0: pre-recorded.
1: Hour from Town Hall, I'm Mary Rose. The Iran conflict is pushing U.S. aircraft carriers to their operational limits.
2: The Western Pacific Ocean will be without one key U.S. warship, at least for now. The USS George Washington is leaving the Pacific and is expected to replace the USS Abraham Lincoln in the Middle East. The Lincoln has spent a record of more than 240 uninterrupted days at sea, and there are growing concerns about sailors' mental health and supply shortages. Brian Clark, a defense analyst at the Hudson Institute, says no U.S. warship presence in the Pacific gives China another opportunity to show its strength in its desire to seize the self-governing island of Taiwan. I'm Donna Warder.
1: President Trump is praising gains in his crime crackdown across the country as the FBI releases statistics from 2025. Correspondent Laura Winters reports.
3: The 2025 annual FBI crime report shows violent crime is down more than 9%, murder and robbery down more than 18%, and rape down more than 7% across the country. President Trump at an event celebrating law enforcement on Friday in Nassau County, Long Island.
4: Let's say they don't have good leadership, like Chicago has very bad leadership, but we have the numbers down because of what the federal government's doing. We get no credit for it because they say, well, we get no credit for it. They like to take all the credit, but everyone knows.
3: Laura Winters reporting.
1: Hurricane Lala formed Saturday on a path to make landfall on Hawaii's Big Island. The National Hurricane Center said that Lala's maximum sustained winds increased to 75 miles per hour, making it a Category 1 hurricane. People are evacuating parts of Indianapolis because of extreme flooding. Historic amount of rain caused streams and rivers to flood to their banks across Indiana Friday. More on these stories at townhall.com.
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1: The impact of the Iran war on oil prices is a necessary evil.
4: So, for you to pay a tiny little bit more for your gasoline, just remember, you're doing it so that a very evil country cannot have a country. Really, it's the number one state sponsor of terror in the world. We don't want to have them have a nuclear weapon. So remember that when you have to pay a little bit more, you're at $4. It's okay. I mean, it's I'm not, I'll never apologize. I did the right thing.
1: The president made his remarks on Friday at a police academy in Nassau County, New York. Arizona State University has launched a new bachelor's degree in content creation, blending communication studies with hands-on training in podcasting production and on-camera skills. Critics question the value of the major, but supporters say it teaches digital skills needed in today's creator economy. Breaking news, townhall.com. Former Trump National Security Advisor KT McFarland tells the Salem Radio Network she understands the strategy President Trump is using when he used the phrase low-keying it when it comes to Iran.
9: Iran's done.
0: You know, it's called an anaconda strategy, where you sort of slow, the snake slowly twists around and then destroys the victim. The other way I like to think about it is you have two ways of killing a snake. One way, you can chop off his head, but that's risky. You know, the tail may hit you, you might miss, the snake might bite you, a snake might get away, or you put the snake in a cage and starve it to death. And that's really effective.
1: McFarland is out with a new book. It's entitled Revolution, Trump, Washington, and We, the People. The White House reports some countries are routing exports through third nations to avoid U.S. tariffs. More on these stories at townhall.com.
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14: From the wild world of D.C. politics to America's culture clash, brace yourself for the reality check you've been waiting for. 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
15: I want us to all drop our partisan political views for this segment. I want us to pretend that we're politically just neutral, okay? I don't want you to help me tackle this question that I'm about to ask you as a Republican or as a Democrat. I don't want you to consider my question to you as a conservative or a Trump supporter or a member of MAGA, or maybe you're a Blue Dog Democrat. Maybe you're a progressive DSA, far left radical Democrat. I want you to drop all of that. I want to talk about basic common sense and decency. There is a guy who is really responsible, I think, for a lot of the success that these young radical activist types have been having on the national scene. He's a podcaster. His name is Hassan Piker. And every day, more stuff is revealed about the kinds of things he believes. I don't know anything about him. I know very little about him. I know he's very influential. I keep hearing he's got a lot of followers. He's a young guy. I saw him posing for pictures in his multi-million-dollar mansion by the pool. He's a very wealthy young man, because there's a lot of money in podcasting. There's a lot of success that people are having in that space. You get millions of people clicking and viewing and subscribing and watching, you're going to make a ton of money. And he is. And he's enjoying it. That's why he's posing by his pool, I guess. He's Cenk Uygur's nephew. Cenk Uygur is one of the founders of the Young Turks. And you've seen that guy. He's real bombastic, kind of a large, big mouth guy, very, very provocative. And he's a leftist he once in a while, you know, Cenk seems to be everywhere. I think Cenk and Charlie Kirk had a back and forth that went on for years. Well, this kid is evidently Cenk's nephew, and Cenk gave him sort of his start. And now he is this wildly successful activist, political podcaster who is campaigning with many, if not all, of the Democrats. They love the guy. None of them want to distance themselves from him. And they refuse to. Nobody's really condemning him. None of the Democrat leadership, whether it's establishment or the rebels of the DSA, they're all on board with this guy. He's a big star. And every day I come across another clip of something that he has said. Here's the latest example. I caught this last night. This is on social media. This is a segment from his podcast that was recently revealed.
9: It's unconstitutional. Man, you from the back, okay? I the Constitution. I wipe my the Constitution. It's a piece of paper, dude. Shut the up. The Constitution and this country, okay? You stupid.
15: Now, he wipes his butt with the Constitution. He F the Constitution. He's also said things like, may the streets turn red with the blood of landlords and capitalists. Wants to kill people. He's called for the death of Senator Rick Scott, the murder of Senator Rick Scott in Florida. I mean, you don't need me as a conservative to point out what a reprehensible creature this individual is. But here's my question. And again, I'm asking you to be neutral. I'm asking you to take off your political partisan hat. And help me answer a question. How can the Democrats be unwilling to condemn this guy? How can the Democrats on any level not be able to step up and say, we condemn death threats against categories of people that Hassan disagrees with? We condemn a podcaster who brags about wiping his butt with the Constitution. We condemn a guy who calls for such radical, dangerous, violent things. Not only are these Democrats not condemning him, they're campaigning with him. They're marching around. He's showing up at all of these rallies, and he is effectively turning young people into DSA supporters. Again, I give you my word. I'm not speaking up and speaking out because of my partisanship. I'm asking you to be neutral. And I want you to explain to me how the Democrat machine is not willing to distance themselves from him. Because it's one of a couple of things. And I'll get the ball rolling, and I want to open it up to you at 800-655-MIKE here in the Relief Factor Studios. 800-655-6453. I will say this. It's one of, I think, only two things. They're terrified of him. They're afraid of him. Or they feel the way he does. It can only be one of those two things. 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
21: Born on America's darkest day of 9/11, the Tunnel to Towers Foundation has been helping America's heroes ever since. 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Kaleha, a Bensonhurst, Brooklyn native, worked his way up to the rank of detective and answered the call after September 11th, serving at Ground Zero in the months that followed. In 2022, he was diagnosed with multiple cancers tied to his heroic service. Just 5 months later, he passed away from a 9/11-related illness. Eric is survived by his wife, Marilyn, and his two children. 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
1: Here's a text message from Michigan. He is the face of the new Democrat Party. I don't care what part of you comes from. He is dangerous, just like the people who are getting elected. The old Democrat Party is dead. Fetterman is one of the only ones to speak out against him. He wants him gone. What? It's a really good point that Michigan makes. We're talking about a danger factor here. This is a dangerous trend that we're watching unfold in America. This is not just about different political ideologies. These are dangerous, violent people who are taking over the Democrat Party. And the takeover is almost complete. These people are winning up and down. Francesca Hung's loss aside, they're winning. Big night in, was it with Miss Minnesota? Democrat socialist there. This man, I believe, and feel free to correct me if you think I'm wrong, this guy, Hassan Piker, an American Twitch streamer, influencer, left-wing political commentator, was born in 1991 to Turkish parents, spent much of his childhood in Turkey. He was raised Muslim. He only came to the U.S. for college. Here we go. Was attending the University of Miami. He transferred to Rutgers University. He graduated cum laude in 2013 with a double major, political science and communication studies. So this is no dummy. He knows what he's doing. He interned for his uncle, Cenk Ungar, the co-founder of the news network The Young Turks. He began streaming on Twitch in 2018 while still at The Young Turks. He left in 2020 to focus on his own stream. And again, this is a very wealthy guy. Public net worth estimates commonly put him in the range of $8 million or more, primarily from Twitch subscriptions, revenue, YouTube-related income. He owns a multi-million dollar home in West Hollywood, California. I mean, where's Nancy Pelosi? Where's Barack Obama on this guy? Why aren't Democrats willing to stand up and again, try to be as neutral as you can be? Try to approach this from a position of neutrality. And look, is he being investigated? I, honest to gosh, if I got on this show every day and threatened the lives of Democrat politicians that I don't like, or if I started ranting about the streets running red with the blood of liberals, I wouldn't be allowed to continue. I would face widespread condemnation, as I should. Gosh, and to think they have all their wrath reserved for people like the late Charlie Kirk. We're coming up on the one-year anniversary of his assassination. 2 weeks before he was killed, he sat down for one of his final interviews to wrestle with a timeless question: does God still speak today? Are we hearing God now? There's a movie called Can You Hear Me Now?, a documentary that explores prophecy, faith, scripture, history, and the role that believers are called to play in our culture today. 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Here's Mike in Pennsylvania. Hey, Mike. How you doing today, sir?
2: Good. How are you?
1: I'm good. What do you make of what we're witnessing here with the rise of this Hassan Piker fellow?
0: He is just morally corrupt, first off. And you said there were two reasons why Democrats are following him. The third reason is because he has millions of views. He's reaching the people they want to reach, and they have no morals. They do not care what he says or what he does. He's reaching the demographic they need him to reach.
1: So, but does that mean, do you think then that means they agree with how he feels about wiping his rear end with the Constitution and murdering capitalists and killing his enemies? Do they feel that way too?
0: That's just it. I don't think they do down deep, but they would never say that.
1: Right, right. But they want the support that he can bring.
0: Exactly. They want the support and the demographic he brings.
1: All right. Thanks, Mike. Let's see what others say. Look, a lot of people say he's a walking, talking example of the broken birthright citizenship problem we have in America. Was he born here? He was raised in Turkey. I guess he was born here. And people are saying, you know what? That's the problem. Brian is in Alabama. Hey, Brian, how are you today?
2: I'm doing great, Mike.
1: Good. Thanks for calling. What's your reaction to how this is all unfolding and what we're witnessing, what the Democrat Party is becoming?
2: You know, Mike, speaking strictly as an American, not a Republican, not a Democrat, but right, just as an American, I think that we have a moral breakdown in this country, and I believe that if you on par between Republicans and Democrats, we're all in trouble. But the Democrats have chosen to pick this horse to run with, and I think that above all else, much like your previous caller, he reaches audiences that they need to reach. The problem is everything, it seems like, runs on money and power now, and right, these folks have got, and I hate to say it because I laughed at it for so long, but Trump derangement syndrome is a real thing. I think that they are so craving the return to power that they absolutely cannot stand to not hitch their wagon to anybody that they think will propel them forward. And they'll say,
1: What a great call. Brian, I'm sorry I got a hard break, but what a great point you made. And I love what you said, Brian. Let's tackle this issue as Americans, not Republicans or Democrats. 800-655-MIKE.
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1: Gosh, so many smart takes on this topic and great text messages. I'm enjoying diving into this because it's time we try to examine it once and for all. This Hassan Piker. If you're just joining us, we've been playing, stuff that keeps surfacing. The reprehensible things this guy is saying and has said as a podcaster. Look, here's Naples, Florida with a good take. Hassan Piker is just another shock jock. Howard Stern made millions in that genre. And Tom is right in terms of, well, maybe he's just a provocateur and he wants to be shocking. But what's happening is people are getting killed. Ask Erica Kirk how that works out. Ask the family of Brian Thompson, the United Healthcare CEO, how it works out. When you're turning people against conservatives because of your ideology, people are dying. And evidently, the Democrats are unwilling to do. And I love what the caller from Alabama said. Let's tackle this as an America, as Americans. I want to hear from Democrats. Doesn't it disturb you that your leadership isn't willing to denounce this guy? and step away from him. I did see, I think it was Crawford, who won this week, who beat Francesca Hung. I think Crawford said that he will not have Hassan Piker campaign with him. Will you fact check me on that, Tracy, make sure I've got that right? Because I think I do. But he is going to campaign with Francesca Hung, so that's good. Let's politically, let me put my partisan hat back on for 30 seconds. Let's hang her around his neck and let him carry her around on the campaign trail. As people want this Tom Tiffany to win, hopefully, in the great state of Wisconsin. All right, partisan hat off. And it's not partisan to talk about air travel. I'm kind of excited. I'm getting on a United Airlines flight tonight. I haven't flown United in a long time. I don't often fly United. And I don't all their planes have Starlink now? I think Elon's Starlink is the Wi-Fi provider on United Airlines. So I'm real excited. I'm a Wi-Fi fanatic. If the Wi-Fi go on planes, if the Wi-Fi is down on a flight, my flight is ruined. I am miserable. You get down that Wi-Fi, because I got a master's degree in doom scrolling. I can doom scroll with the best of them. And if I don't have my Wi-Fi and I can't talk to my friends and family, and if I can't text and look at X and all that crap, it's a terrible flight. So I'll let you know how my United Airlines flight goes tonight. I don't know if they'll have Starlink. Do they tell you if you get on, if it's a Starlink? Do they brand it as Starlink? Or is it just a United Airlines brand? Because let me break it to you. The Delta Airlines Wi-Fi stinks. The American Airlines Wi-Fi stinks. Some of these airlines, you got to keep up. And if there's the technology to let it happen, well, then for crying out loud, let it happen. All right, let's go back to this. Here he is. Let's play this clip. Cut number 10. This is Hassan Piker sharing his beliefs about the foundational document of the United States of America, the U.S. Constitution. Hello, cut number 10, Hassan Piker. Hello, do we have cut 10, guys? What's going on? I don't know. Nothing's playing here. All right,
13: it's unconstitutional.
1: Well, we'll try to figure.
13: Man, you can from the back, okay? I the Constitution. I wipe my with the Constitution. It's a piece of paper, dude. Shut the up. The Constitution and this country, okay? You stupid.
1: Now, that's astounding to me that anyone would say, that's our guy. That's the guy we're going to campaign with. That's the guy who we want to show up at one of our rallies. And at the very least, that's a guy who we're not willing to say, we condemn those remarks. At the very least. The very minimum, the very least, that's the we condemn, we repudiate, we denounce that awful, violent, horrific language. They won't say that. Has any Democrat said it? Why is that? How can that be? South Dakota, text message. I know there had been no connection made between Hassan Piker and Charlie Kirk, but I feel this had something to do with Kirk's death. It's a good point. I think so much changed after Charlie was killed. In fact, have you seen the video of Charlie just manhandling in a debate setting? I don't mean physically, but completely obliterating Piker on stage once. Charlie and Hassan Piker years ago were on a stage somewhere. In fact, we ought to try to find that, Tracy. He just obliterated him. Charlie embarrassed him. But, you know, little did Charlie know that maybe he was debating a very dangerous man. 800-655-MIKE, James in San Antonio, 20 before the hour. Hi, James. Welcome aboard. How are you?
14: Hi, Mike.
1: Hi.
14: My thoughts are pretty much, I have 3 points. One is,

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4: Embrace our faith. We have got to pray. We've got to remember what's at stake here, because this isn't Democrat versus Republican stuff. Like the caller from Alabama said, I'm calling on Americans here. How do Americans process what's happening with this guy? I mean, I gave you an example. I mean, you can go down the list of all the horrific things this guy is saying. I could give you a montage. And of course, his big preferred candidate in Wisconsin, Francesca Hung, got beat. And which, incidentally, I want to talk about that defeat after all the polls said she was going to win by 20, 25, 29 points. There's a Kurt Schlichter who's going to be with us on the big Gulf of America cruise in November, posted something that really was got me thinking, and I want to share it with you. I want to talk a little bit about that victory. But here's an example of Hassan Piker, and again, the crew is having to work overtime on figuring out all the creative ways to bleep everything he says, because every other word out of his mouth is a profanity. But maybe you'll get the gist of what he said. As you can imagine, he took the defeat of his DSA pal, Francesca Hung, about as good as you would have expected.
5: Okay, wake up. Corporate media is f-ing lying to you. That's it. There is not a single f-ing poll that showed that Haley Stevens was going to outperform Abdullah Sayed in a matchup with Mike Rogers. That didn't stop CNN, MS Now, ABC, CBS from skipping a beat every damn day of the week and saying, no, Abdul's going to lose to Mike Rogers. He's too Muslim.
4: Yep, and this is a fellow Muslim, so he wants the Muslims to win, that's for sure. Heavenly Father, we come before you with humble hearts, asking for your mercy and your peace in this uncertain hour. 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
10: Getting all my Starlink United Airlines advice from texters. Florida writes, I flew United yesterday for the first time in probably 25 years. The Wi-Fi was awful. Other than that, the airline was pretty good, comparable to my favorite airline, Delta. Columbus, Ohio says, Mike, you got to activate the Starlink before you get on the flight. I think it's through the United Airlines app. I did it on two United flights last month. It was amazing. Starlink is incredible. It was only on two of my four flights, but they were smaller 737 and A320 older airplanes. I don't know what the equipment is tonight for my flight out of Tampa Bay, but I got to figure it out. Maybe I'll call United. Of course, I don't have any status with United, so I'll probably be on hold for 3 hours and 45 minutes. I took the recommended detour today. Now that they've closed the exit ramp to the airport in Tampa Bay, I was whining about that yesterday. It added like 5 or 6 minutes. It wasn't too terrible. You just got to go through two red lights where you never had to sit through red lights, and there's a lot of traffic in rush hour. But I don't know. It's all first world stuff. Why don't you? I mentioned Kurt Schlichter, and I got to dive in and ask you what he said about the outcome in Wisconsin. I mean, you think about it. It's kind of wild that every poll had Francisca Hung winning by so much. And she winds up losing. And there's a very remarkable lack of something, lack of reaction going on here that I want to tell you about. But I mentioned Kurt. Kurt's going to be with us. Scott Jennings and I are supposed to be the co-hosts for the big cruise. He better not go running off and taking the White House press secretary gig. Well, even if he does, he better take the week that he committed to, November 14th through the 21st. You got until this Friday to sign up for the Gulf of America cruise. Gallagher, Jennings, Schlichter, O'Connor, Horn. We're going to sail through the Caribbean. We're going to be on the Eurodam, which is a fantastic cruise ship. More than a vacation. Every night we'll be gathering on the world stage, talking about these tough issues. It'll be one of the best trips you've ever taken. And again, you've only got till Friday. So if you've been thinking about it, you got tomorrow. Tomorrow's the last day. Text the keyword cruise to 94878 to get all the details about the trip. 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And again, you can also just go to our website, MikeOnline.com. MikeOnline.com. I have a question for you. I'm going to ask Kurt Schlichter's question. After Francesca Hung shockingly lost to Crawford, right, claiming there was a tabulation error in the election data, 5 of the 9 USB sticks with absentee ballots didn't have actual vote totals. The Democrat officials in Wisconsin say it was due to human error. Kurt Schlichter asks something that is great food for thought. Anyone ever notice how the Democrat establishment is always the beneficiary of these many, many errors? It's a great question, isn't it? Because ostensibly, the Democrat establishment didn't want Francesca Hung. They wanted Crawford, who is described as an allegedly more moderate guy. I don't think he's more moderate, by the way. What I'm learning about this guy, he's a whack job as well. But nonetheless, let's just take it at face value that he's described as the Democrat candidate. Okay, why does the Democrat establishment always benefit from election errors? And have you noticed how they're not screaming to the mountaintops about election fraud in Wisconsin? Why is that? Well, because the Democrat establishment benefited. They're the ones that want to cheat. Wow. 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Arturo in Palo Alto, California. Hi, Arturo. Welcome back. How are you?
9: Fine.
10: Arturo, you there?
9: Thank you. Yes, I'm here.
10: Hello.
9: Can you hear me?
10: Hello, Arturo. Can you hear me? Yes, sir. We can hear you. Go right ahead. Hello, Arturo. I guess we lost Arturo. Jesse in Missouri. Hey, Jesse, what's up?
11: Hey. There used to be a thing called hate speech. What happened? Why? How can they still be on putting their garbage out like that? How come they don't
10: I know.
11: Taken off? I don't understand that.
10: That's a great question. That's a great question. What happened to hate speech? Where did hate speech go? It was like, remember the Catholic Church used to have limbo for babies? And I think they got rid of that. I think they still have purgatory, but I don't think limbo exists anymore. Hate speech is like the limbo for the Catholic Church. I think it's time to dive into this cargo plane escape that this cargo truck beverage container escape that President Trump had to make out of Turkey. A lot of accusations flying. I want to dive into that head first. Don't go away. A lot more of this busy Thursday episode of the Mike Gallagher Show is coming up. 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

0: news this hour from Town Hall. I'm Mary Rose. Luigi Mangione pleads guilty to federal charges.
1: Luigi Mangione has pleaded guilty to federal stalking charges in the killing of UnitedHealthcare CEO Brian Thompson. In the courtroom behind me, Mangione spoke about how he came to New York City, targeted Thompson, and then ultimately shot and killed him outside a Midtown Manhattan hotel. Mangione said that after years of back pain, navigating the complicated healthcare system in the United States, he decided to take action.
0: Michael Sisek reporting. What many see as an unfavorable business climate is driving many large corporations out of Delaware. DoorDash is the latest to make its exit. Ken Moorman reports.
2: The delivery giant cited growing legal uncertainty and costly shareholder lawsuits. More than 60 public companies worth over $3 trillion have reportedly exited Delaware in the past 2 years, with firms like Tesla, Coinbase, and several major energy companies heading to Texas and Nevada. Critics say Delaware's courts have become less predictable, while business-friendly states are offering greater certainty and stronger protections for companies and shareholders. Ken Lorman reporting.
0: There appears to be a bipartisan support on Capitol Hill to get rid of daylight saving time. Correspondent Laura Winters reports.
3: President Trump supports keeping the time across the country the same all year long. On his Truth Social page, the president writes, "People are sick and tired of having to change their clocks twice a year. It is foolish, inconvenient, and in some cases, very costly."
0: New York City Mayor Zohran Mamdani is backing a delivery law critics say could raise Amazon costs and consumer prices. More on these stories at townhall.com.
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0: A disappointing July retail sales report shows American consumers pulling back on spending.
7: An unexpected slip of 0.6%. It's the biggest drop since May of 2025 and raised concerns on Wall Street. Heather Long, chief economist at Navy Federal Credit Union, says American consumers are showing signs of fatigue. The July snapshot found consumers spent less on gas, automobiles, car parts, appliances, electronics, and online shopping. While it's too early to sound a retreat, the data released Friday by the Commerce Department, along with a sluggish jobs report, could be good news for those waiting for lower interest rates. Many economists still expect solid growth for the third quarter. But in the wake of the retail sales report, many have lowered their forecasts. I'm Jennifer King.
0: The Trump administration asked the Supreme Court to let construction continue on its $400 million White House ballroom project during an appeal. Breaking news and analysis.
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9: 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Coming up next, another edition of Reaching Out with Gregory Floyd, president of Teamsters Local 237.
10: Welcome to another edition of Reaching Out. I'm Gregory Floyd, president of Local 237 Teamsters. I have a very special panel for today, and let me introduce the panel first. Today is a very important format. We're going to talk about the Health Care Act, known as HCRA, pronounced HCRA. HCRA has been a law that has been established since 1997. It allowed Governor Pataki to delegate hospital prices, but there's little known part of the law that allows the state to charge extra fees on health care benefits premiums in order to pay for some of the services no longer provided or intended. HCRA has quietly ballooned since it was enacted over a quarter of a century ago. HCRA has raised taxes without public notice or debate 14 times. It is now the fourth largest source of state revenue, totaling $6.5 billion annually. It is subsidized by the state's Medicaid payments. The payment comes out of your pocket without you even knowing it. This has been Albany's biggest secret. On today's show, we're going to let the secret out. We'll discuss as a plan to end freeloaders from getting a free ride. Companies like Uber, Walmart, Lyft, they pay nothing. They don't provide employee health care, and it's the law, and this law punishes unions and some non-union employees too. The injustices have to end. Today we have three individuals who know a lot about HCRA. They are part of a coalition which my own Teamster Union has joined to create a plan of action. The HCRA law, which is up for renewal, must be amended. And the vital health care safety net for New Yorkers is in need, must be kept. Let us start with John O'Malley, who is the legislative coordinator for the Communications Workers 1180 since 2016. Also, we have Bill Nagel. He is the attorney, political director for the Bricklayers and Allied Workers, local number one and local number seven. And we also have Richard Winston, who is an attorney and lobbyist with the firm State and Broadway. He's lobbied Albany on a wide range of issues. First up, we have John O'Malley. John?
6: Thank you, Greg, and thanks for having us on this program. I want to present this idea to folks in as plain a language as I can possibly do so that people really get the idea, because nobody really knows about the HCRA taxes. Nobody really understands what they are or how they work and why they're so unfair. So imagine for a moment with me that you're commuting to work for 25 years and you're riding the bus to work. And as you're riding the bus to work, you're one of the 52% of people that are paying the fare, but there's 48% of the people on that bus who are not paying the fare at all. Now, obviously that would be unfair. Obviously we would all be outraged at that, the fact that these freeloaders were on the bus. But let's take another step. Imagine that in order to get on the bus, you had to come in through the depot and go through a turnstile, and you had to pay an extra fee at the turnstile, and your fee at the turnstile was going to pay for those 48% of the people to ride the bus for free. So not only are you paying for your own bus fare, but you're also paying a fee for those other people to ride the bus. This is the situation with HCRA. Those of us who are fortunate enough to have medical benefits and have the premiums paid for by our employer or our welfare fund or by the municipality, we also have to pay this extra fee for those other companies who get to have those benefits for nothing. So I really want to just leave you with that and allow the other brothers to put forth some of the details and examples that are going forward. And I'm happy to answer any questions about that.
10: Thank you. Next up is Bill Nagel.
11: Hi, Greg. Thanks for having us today. I work with construction unions, specifically bricklayers, and the key issue for us is that obviously, you know, we believe first and foremost in providing health insurance for our members. Many of our competitors in the industry do not do that, the non-union contractors. So there's probably a cost of almost 20% of labor, of our labor cost, that's just to cover health insurance. And that includes this additional HICRA charge that we all have to pay. So when the non-union contractors bid jobs, and this is very competitive, obviously there's labor, there's materials, there's a profit margin usually in these jobs. But if our labor cost is already 20% higher, then we're not going to win the job. It's going to be too expensive. We're going to be too expensive for the project. So one of the big issues for us is that the HICRA tax punishes our good employers who go out of their way to provide this health insurance benefit for their members and narrows the size of the market that they can successfully bid in. So we're interested in trying to get a more broad-based tax to replace the benefit that's there, so that we don't take anything away from the benefit side, but that all the employers are all paying something to fund these benefits.
10: Okay. Next up, we have Richard Winston. Richard?
12: Well, thank you, Greg. Once again, to repeat what you said, these stealth care taxes that nobody knows about are now raised the fourth largest source of state revenue, budgeted at $6.5 billion. And I should say in last year's budget, they actually raised $7.4 billion, leaving $900 billion excess that was used to balance the state's budget. So we're all in favor of balancing the state's budget, but it shouldn't be solely on the backs of those who are paying these taxes because they do the right thing by providing health benefits. That's completely wrong, absolutely wrong. So we need to change this, and we actually have a bill, a proposal that would do that. And I think we're the first ones in 28 years that have actually come forward with a solution to this problem. There's been some complaining from various groups about it over this time, but we're the first ones to come forward with a proposed solution. So let me talk about that just a little bit. A bill has been introduced in the state assembly and the state senate. The senate number is Senate 8157. I'll repeat that again. Senate 8157, introduced by Senator Jessica Ramos of Queens, represents Jackson Heights among other communities, and is the chair of the Senate Labor Committee. And the companion bill is introduced in the assembly. It's Assembly 8642, I'll say it again, Assembly 8642, by Assembly Member Andrew Hevesy, who I've had the pleasure of working with now for many, many years. He is a very bright, aggressive legislator. He's done wonderful things as the chair of the Children and Families Committee in the Assembly, and has done a lot to make child care more affordable in the state. And now he came forward and said, I want to join you in attacking this HICRA tax problem, and we're thrilled about that as well. So just a couple of things to go over, facts about this. These HICRA taxes, the hospital surcharge and the covered lives assessment, which together raise about $6 billion, and again are the fourth largest source of state revenue, these taxes raise the cost of health insurance on the average by $250 a year for an individual and $1,000 a year for a family. When unions sit down to collectively bargain health benefits, these taxes put them 4% behind before they even start to bargain, before they even talk about medical inflation or improving benefits. They are on the average 4% behind. And that's untenable, and it's unfair given the fact that so many employers are paying nothing, and the employers who are doing the right thing by trying to provide health benefits are on the hook for this additional 4%. So what our bill would do, it's pretty straightforward. We eliminate the HICRA taxes on all public employers, and I think Greg or somebody mentioned that the city of New York, this blew my mind, pays about $300 to $400 million a year annually to the state in HICRA taxes. We eliminate that completely for public employers, and we're going to drastically reduce the HICRA taxes on those that are paying them now, but we're going to spread the burden over all the employers in New York State. And we do this through a system of surcharges on three state taxes that exist right now, the corporate franchise tax, the insurance tax, and what's called the pass-through tax, and by an increase in fees on LLC corporations. And that way, we preserve all of what are called the public goods in the current ICRA system, and these include some very, very good things like reimbursing hospitals for indigent care and subsidizing the state's malpractice insurance, which we desperately need. And we want to preserve all those public goods. And by raising the surcharges and the LLC fees, we protect all of that. Now, then there is $5 billion of ICRA money that goes to subsidize state payments for Medicaid. State payments for Medicaid are now over $40 billion a year. ICRA contributes 5 of the 40, so that's about 15% of the total cost. That 15% is on the backs exclusively, again, of the employers and their unions who are doing the right thing by providing health benefits. And that is completely unfair and needs to change. And our bill will change that and get rid of that unfairness. So we've done a lot of work here. We don't want to see any health care cuts, no cuts in the ICRA public goods. We don't want to see any Medicaid cuts, and our proposals don't provide any Medicaid cuts. We just think that Medicaid should be paid for as it always has been. The $35 billion that is paid for now out of the general fund of the state ought to continue, and that $5 billion that ICRA is paying for ought to be picked up also by the general fund. So anyone who's saying that our proposal will worsen federal Medicaid cuts is being deceptive, because that's not what this bill does at all. So thanks for giving me the chance to explain, and look forward to talking further.
10: You're listening to Reaching Out. I'm Gregory Floyd, president of Local 237 Teamsters. With me, very special panel, John O'Malley, William Nagel, and Richard Winston. And we're talking about the ICRA taxes. Gentlemen, and we could just have a discussion for the rest of the program. How did we allow this to happen for so many years, almost three decades, unnoticed, and people getting away with not paying their fair share of taxes, these companies, and then turn around not giving health coverage, as it was?
12: Yeah, it's a great question. I don't have the definite answer to it, but I can say this. Like, this system has been renewed in Albany every 3 years. But it's been renewed with no discussion at all. And as we said, these taxes have been raised 14 times during that time period. You know, in my community, if there's a proposal to raise the property tax, everybody's up in arms. Everybody's talking about it. It's debated. Everybody knows about it. Here, this thing has grown to $6.5 billion, the fourth largest source of state revenue, and no one knows about it. And some of the legislators and people in government who first started this years ago and sort of know about it, they've now retired. They're not on the scenes anymore. And there are very few, if any, people in Albany left who really understand this. And our whole desire here is to shine a light on it, make sure everybody knows what's going on. And we don't feel that it can stand the light of day, the unfairness of it. If the light is shined on it. That's number one. Number two, in Albany, there is a table where these things are discussed, the so-called health table, and it includes health insurers, as it should. It includes hospitals, as it should. It includes the healthcare unions, as it should. But check this. The unions in the state bargain hundreds of million dollars of healthcare benefits in their contracts. Hundreds of millions of dollars, and they've had no voice at all in these discussions. And our effort is to end that, give them a voice, and our focus first are these horribly unfair ICRA taxes.
10: Bill?
11: I mean, the impact in construction is really something that makes a huge difference in terms of our ability to win work. And I think the best, our recent example of it I can give you is, for example, the NYU Langone campus that's being built in Brooklyn, brand new hospital facility being performed. The masonry work on the complex is being performed by a non-union contractor that pays no health insurance for its workers. Now, one would think, you know, a hospital that in fact directly benefits from the HICRA taxes that are being collected from all of the union plans, all of the health plans in New York to pay for medical education for graduate students, to pay for indigent care, that they would be sensitive to the fact that they're building their new campus with a non-union contractor that provides no health insurance. Yet, no, because basically they're it's a win-win for them. They get paying less on the construction side, and they get the benefit that everybody else is paying into the industry. And unfortunately, there's just a lot of businesses, I think, that, you know, they're looking at the bottom line, and workers are not, you know, put first and foremost in how they think about pricing the construction work that they're doing. The picture behind me is from several years ago, but this is the Plaza Hotel. This was a restoration project on the Plaza Hotel. And if you can tell, this was a non-union project that none of the Local 1 contractors were able to get on. But if you look at the hotel, it's wrapped the scaffolding is wrapped in this very, it turns out to be very expensive coating that basically makes it look like the exact, it's a picture of the hotel itself. Now, the workers on the job, they're making peanuts, but the hotel goes and spends several million dollars on a wrap. You know, they have no health insurance. They have no, you know, they don't have any benefits at all yet. And they're working probably at minimum wage plus a little extra. But yet the hotel saw fit to spend all this money on the building, on the look of the building again. And eventually, you know, we worked out something with the Plaza, and we were able to turn this job. But again, it's just sort of, this happens all the time in the industry. Property owners, you know, look at an opportunity, they want the lowest price. And unfortunately, the way HICRA works is, you know, it actually disfavors the good employers that are doing the right thing and buying health insurance for their workers, because they're now paying this tax on top of everything else. So, And I should also add that most of the time in the construction industry, those people working for the non-union company, those workers, they're not classified even as employees. So under, you know, some of the federal law, they should be paying a penalty for all of those workers that are the uninsured, that they're refusing to pay insurance for. But they're classifying them as independent contractors under state law, and they're not paying any penalty under the federal ACA either. So, and that's a big problem, not just in the construction industry, but we can talk about transportation as well. But again, it's what we're seeking to do is trying to capture all of those different employers in one way or another to get them under the tax umbrella so that everybody's burden is a little less.
12: Richard, if I can jump in, Greg.
10: Can you tell us what you think this bill, if enacted, will accomplish?
12: Oh, well, it will accomplish making this system of paying for healthcare fair for the first time, and not just a burden that's loaded onto the backs of the employers and their unions who have been doing the right thing by providing health benefits. So first of all, fairness. Second of all, what we're going to accomplish, as I said, is transparency. Everyone will understand what the system is for the first time. It won't be a secret. It won't be stealth care. And it will be better for that reason. At a very practical level, as I said, our proposal would eliminate $300 million plus burden on the city of New York. And, you know, I know that Greg, that you and Gloria Middleton, who have been very active on this issue, you can use that money to bargain better health care benefits for sure. Yep. And that would be a terrific thing. And the same thing applies across the board. So all the situations, we're going to eliminate or drastically reduce spending by spreading it out and make it fairer. So that's exactly what we're doing. And we have are building and have put together a coalition to support our proposal, our bill. Greg Floyd was a founding member of that coalition, and Gloria Middleton of Local 1180 CWA. And we're hoping that other public employee unions, particularly city unions, will join us. We've reached out to them and have talked to them, and eventually I think they'll see the wisdom of it. Almost all of the unions in the entertainment industry have joined the coalition. A growing number of building trades, Bill Nagel's bricklayers, pipe fitters and steam fitters have come in, and we think many more will as we move forward. And we even have two very large employer groups. These are construction subcontractors generally, which includes things like sheet metal and electrical, et cetera. And there's even a group exclusively of electrical contractors that has seen the wisdom of this and has come in. And we think many more union employers and employer groups will join and make this a labor management issue, not just a labor issue. So we're very excited about this, and we're seeing it grow every day. We have a website set up. If anybody who's listening to this would like more information about coalition or our bill, the name of the website is reformhicra.org. That's reform, R-E-F-O-R-M, Hicra, H-C-R-A.org, reformhicra.org. Come to the site, check it out. We're going to put plenty of material on there, and you'll learn a lot. And again, we're going to shed light on this subject.
10: Okay. I see John is back. John, we got 30 seconds before we end the show. I'm sorry you missed.
6: That's okay. Sorry about my technical difficulty. Okay. I just wanted to add one thing that I think is really important. As you know, we've been struggling. We've been working with the city, negotiating for over a decade to try to deal with these out-of-control healthcare costs. And this is definitely a way, you know, where we could save the city up to $400 million. I don't know why we're paying $400 million so that Walmart's employees can have benefits instead of that. Which they don't get, right.
12: Yeah. Or so, if they get them from the taxpayers, right?
10: Yeah.
6: So we need to just make it fair. We need to control our own costs with our own destiny and our own bargaining and be able to pass this legislation so that everybody pays their fair share.
10: Okay. Thank you, gentlemen. Thank you to Richard Winston, John O'Malley, and William Nagel for coming on the show and talking about the HICRA hidden tax. This has been a very thoughtful and fruitful instruction. So, gentlemen, I just want to say I appreciate you all coming on, and thank you for coming on.
12: Thank you very much, Greg.
11: Thank you, Greg.
10: Thank you. I'm Gregory Floyd, President of Local 237 Teamsters. That's all the time we have for this edition of Reaching Out. My very special guests, William Nagel, John O'Malley, and Richard Winston were very, very thoughtful, and they very the information was flowing. And once again, Richard, if you could give that website for our members, listeners.
12: Yes, the website is reformhicra.org. That's reformhicra.org.
10: Thank you. That's all the time we have for this edition of Reaching Out.
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1: 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But today we're going to focus on the personal home safe, especially a brand known as Fort Knox, available from Safe City in Mesa, Arizona.
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1: With the owner of Safe City in Mesa, Jesse Crosby, you want to introduce?
0: Yeah, so we got Jesse on the phone today with us, and he is the Fort Knox dealer. He's been in the Valley as long as we have, and Jesse, you're on with us, right?
2: Absolutely.
0: Yeah. So why don't you introduce yourself, Jesse?
2: My name's Jesse Crosby. I own Safe City. 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We specialize in luxury and also precious metal storage, high-end things that, you know, people have worked forever to get and they want to keep. They don't want it to get stolen or taken.
0: Yeah, and Jesse, your dad and Shannon's dad, my father-in-law, they were doing business when we didn't care about business, right?
2: That's right. That's right.
1: So how long has Safe City been in the Valley then, Jesse?
2: We've been in business since 1994, so we're 31 years. We specialize in U.S. product only. Majority of the safes in the industry are imported from China. So we don't encourage that. And we definitely recommend U.S. products because it's built that much better than imports.
0: Yeah.
1: Many precious metals investors, I know, like having storage at home because they have quick and easy access if they want to move it, sell it, give it away for a gift, or just having it close to them. So this is excellent.
0: I think that one of the problems, and we'll talk about this, one of the funny story, the problem that we had, that Shannon and I had was, you know, I bought one of your big safes and had the bolts that come out on all sides. What was with the black and chrome? Anyway, what's that? The corner ones?
2: The corner bolts,
0: yeah. And Shannon told me one day, she's like, you need to clean up your safe because there's no room in there. I said, well, there's no room in there because all your stuff is in there. She says, I don't have any stuff in there. I said, bull crap. And so we had an argument. So my next call was to you, and we got her the Maverick style Tiffany blue one. And guess what, Jesse? I got lots of room in my safe now. I don't know how that happened.
1: I have to say,
2: and hers is probably full.
1: It is, but it is a smaller safe. It's a beautiful little baby blue. I love it. I love it. And there's other colors, right?
0: Yeah. Well, there's. Yeah.
2: Oh, absolutely.
1: Isn't there a pretty maroon or something, or a burgundy? I don't know, but I do love my little blue safe. Tell us about Fort Knox safes.
0: Yeah, tell us what makes Fort Knox better than the Chinese knockoffs at. Oh, I shouldn't say that. I'm sorry, strike that. I didn't say that. It was Fernelas. Fernelas.
1: No, the box stores.
2: The big box stores. We'll just call them the big box stores. So, Fort Knox is still family owned. They build out of a unibody construction, which means the body's all one piece, which means less welds, which means more security. The strength of two pieces of metal coming together is only as good as its weld. So Fort Knox tries to minimize the welds on the body so that they are just much more secure than what's out in the industry. We also use Type C fireboard, which is the most expensive as far as protecting from fire and things like that. And we disclose a lot of things. You know, there's a lot of things that people can say and turn into really good salesmen, but I was always taught if it's not written down, it's not true or it's not happening. So Fort Knox does a great job of giving everything in writing in their catalog and really making customers feel good about their purchase, because there's a lot, like I said, there's a lot of junk out there.
0: Well, one question I had that wasn't on here. What's the difference between regular fire code drywall and your Class C dry? Is it a gypsum product or
2: It's definitely a gypsum product. So there's regular, there's type X, and there's type C. Typically, what it means is how long is the fireboard going to last before it starts to omit water vapor, which then when it gets out of the drywall, it becomes brittle and falls apart. So type C is hydrogen infused. It's designed to stay together a lot longer than your typical drywall or type X. So you're going to get a much better performance as far as when you have a fire, as far as that drywall not becoming brittle and falling apart.
0: And any male will know that putting their hand through drywall can either be good or bad. So
1: I have a question. I'm trying to formulate this. Since we are looking at safes for the storage of precious metals, what type of a safe should someone, what rating or whatever, what characteristics should a safe have for someone wanting to secure their precious metals?
0: Don't you have different grades of safes?
2: Absolutely. So what I tell them is, first of all, it's none of my business what people keep in their safes, but I do tell them when they come in and they're looking at safes, you know, living by the rule of 10% sometimes is a good thing. And I tell people, take all the assets that are not insured by your typical homeowner's insurance policy that you probably don't have riders on. And most of us that keep our gold and silver and stuff at home, we don't get to play by the same rules as someone that keeps it in a commercial location. So it's very important that, you know, for example, if I've got $100,000 worth of precious metals in at my home, spending $5,000 to $10,000 on a safe to protect that isn't a bad trade-off, especially if I'm going to pay for the convenience of having it in my home where I can access it whenever I like and freely, and I don't have to worry about banker's hours or this bank getting bought out by another bank and then it's on hold for 90 days. So,
0: What's the biggest mistake people make when they buy a safe? Well, other than it's too small.
2: Yeah, I was going to say, Def, I've never had anybody come into my shop and go, hey, you sold me a safe that was too big. the biggest mistake most people make is, you know, I encourage people to shop around. We know it's a big purchase at Safe City. We know it's important. I could argue that it's probably the biggest investment you're going to make because you're putting all your eggs in one basket. We do that with our homes, but our homes can be burglarized and things can be taken very quickly, whereas if everything's in a safe, that's not going to happen. So I think most people just, they need to shop around. It's not an impulse buy. You know, buying a safe at a big box store that's $700 to keep $80,000 worth of precious metals in, it's probably not a good idea.
0: Yeah, I agree with that. Before we move on, I just want to ask, was it you that made that video of, it was kind of a rudimentary video where a couple guys in hoods came and got a big box store safe and pushed it on the back and took a couple crowbars and busted into it real quick? Was that you or is that somebody else?
2: That was another dealer, but yeah, that's a great point. So with a lot of these imports, a lot of the big box stores, they're glorified lockers. I wouldn't even give them the decency of calling them safes because they're not. So if you can pry a safe like that, there's videos on YouTube of Sawzalls being used to cut through 12, 14, 16 gauge. You have to understand that a majority of this big box store import stuff is very thin on the body. Going back to the drywall from China has a lot of sulfur.

0: Life can be messy, but you don't have to figure it out alone.
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4: Was not an easy task. And
5: that leads to the next question about, let's say somebody buys a safe, a Fort Knox safe, and you provide all the installation?
6: Absolutely. That's a great question, Shannon. So we just found out. So let me just first off state that I've got two sons that work for me. Our vehicles aren't marked, our trailers aren't marked, and the safe box is not marked. So that's very crucial because we don't want to advertise to everybody in the neighborhood that you're getting a safe. That's the less people that know you have this, the better off you're going to be.
5: Absolutely.
6: We just found out that most all of our competitors here in the Valley have gone to a third-party delivery service, which is absolutely makes no sense. So we do everything in-house. We sell you the safe. We deliver it. Whereas a lot of people now with third-party, now you've got three guys that have no affiliation with the company that you just bought your safe from, delivering your safe, knows where your safe's located, and that's – to me, that's just bad business because now you've got three more people that have know the location, that have no affiliation with your company whatsoever. So it's very crucial that when you're shopping for this stuff, that you ask questions like that. Hey, what kind of truck do you drive? You know, I don't want a box truck with, you know, Safes R Us pulling up in front of the house and letting the whole neighborhood know that we're getting a safe, because that's not what you want.
5: That's a good, very good point.
4: So speaking of installation, you put it in the house, you, of course, get it in somehow in some way and up somebody's stupid stairs or whatever. Are you just setting it on the ground, or what do you recommend with that?
6: Well, in some cases we can, you know, the Valley unfortunately has a lot of post-tension slab homes, so it's very difficult to anchor into those because we don't want to disturb any warranties that may come with the home. But if you do not have post-tension slab, I always recommend just bolting it down, because four bolts at 9,000 PSI, with, you know, that's almost 40,000 pounds of pressure on your floor. That safe will never come out of there unless, you know, it's taken out by a professional. So
4: is there a spot in your house that you recommend? I mean, obviously probably not an exterior wall. You know, I don't know.
6: When I first got in the safe business, I recognized that a lot of people were putting these in living rooms. And then they'd open up their drapes or their, and they'd have these beautiful windows, and everybody driving by sees that there's a safe in the front room. So I would not recommend that. I like, you know, master bedroom closets. It's probably the most popular. Some of these laundry rooms now are fairly large, so people are putting them there. Just out of sight, out of mind, right? I mean, even people that are welcome into our home, we still need to out of sight, out of mind. And I say that because in 31 years of business, we've had 18 attempted break-ins that we're aware of. And 10 of the 18, according to police reports, were friends or family members. So internally, our statistics would say you're more likely to be robbed by friends or family than some guy off the street trying to break into your safe, because that's what our records indicate.
4: So having a digital code of 1234 is probably not a good idea.
6: Yeah, or your birthday.
5: Just on that note, just out of curiosity, I think a floor safe is awesome, but what are your thoughts on that?
6: Well, floor safes were very popular, again, until post-tension came out, and then they kind of went away from that. Again, floor safes are great because they're out of sight, out of mind. The only problems that we run into is humidity. There's no fire protection on a floor safe. There's no humidity protection in the floor safe, and unfortunately, that gets in the ground. So you have to put stuff down there, dehumidifiers, et cetera, to keep the smell and moisture out of that. So my dad had two floor safes in our house growing up. So I had one in my bedroom.
4: you installed a couple for us too on some remodels that we did. But so let me ask this question, and I hope I don't get in trouble for this. The federal government wants to open my safe. Are you going to give them the code, the master code? Because there's a master code for every safe, right?
6: We don't do that. And matter of fact, the MRC code is now given to the customer. So we don't even put ourselves in a predicament to have to be in that situation, which is a great thing. You know, that's your business.
5: Good.
6: And I treat every invoice with the customer's name and address on it as classified. And

0: gets locked in a safe every night. It's not something that I want to keep out on my desk or anything like that. It's to me, it's important because I know the feeling. We all know the feeling of.
1: Yeah, absolutely. I mean, I know that there was a story about that very same thing happening with one of your competitors, that they actually were given the combination, which seemed very odd to me. I mean, it seemed very odd to me. So,
0: yep, absolutely. And that cost that company, I believe, $70 million in revenue in one particular year. Their CEO was fired. And rumors are, you know, this can't be...
1: don't tell anybody.
2: Confirmed.
0: Well, it can't be confirmed, but the rumor is they're up for sale again. So, you know, those type of actions have consequences. And unfortunately, the great thing about carrying Fort Knox is I don't have to worry about someone coming into my shop going, hey, you sold me this piece of junk. We were robbed last night. We lost everything we worked our entire lives for. I don't have to worry about that. I sell a much higher end product that I don't have to worry about my business or my customers.
2: Absolutely. Let's talk about warranty and service and what kind of support is offered after somebody buys a Fort Knox safe.
0: Well, the great thing about Fort Knox is they lifetime warranty everything. It's not just attempted break-in or fire. So in any of those three instances, we would just need a police report and the safe would be replaced. But we lifetime warranty wear and tear. If the paint were to ever fade on one of their gloss painted safes, they warranty that. And if a shelf breaks, I mean, they are the top-notch tier in the safe industry.
1: So let's talk about the question that on everybody's mind. What do these suckers cost?
0: Well, an entry-level safe is going to start probably somewhere around $2,500, but we go all the way up to $33,000. So, again, that type of range, it really depends on what you're keeping at home. I mentioned earlier about keeping $80,000 in a $700 big box store safe. We actually had a client from Gilbert come in that had happened to, and she was robbed of everything. They tipped a board or a long board and took it out to the garage, loaded it into a truck, and off they went with $80,000 worth of precious metals.
1: Wow, that's disheartening.
0: So when she comes in and talks to me and says that, hey, we bought the safe at a big box store for $700, the first thing that goes through my mind is you should have had at least a $5,000 to $7,000 safe, and that would have never happened. But because it was an impulse buy, a lot of my customers, not all of them, but a lot of them think that, hey, I can't get into the safe, so it's probably pretty secure. Nobody else can get into the safe. Well, unfortunately, with social media nowadays, that's just not the case.
1: Yeah, sometimes I have a hard time getting in my car.
2: So. Sometimes I have a hard time getting in my own safe because I have to do it which is good. It's fine.
1: So there's a couple different dials that I want to talk about. You know, you can have the old turn dial, or you could have the push button.
2: The digital.
1: And then there's also two digitals. Why don't you tell us about those, the different options of that?
0: We offer a couple different options. We offer the typical manual turn dial, which is still probably the most popular.
1: That's very cool.
0: And then we offer an electronic lock called the Titan, which is supposed to be EMP proof. It's a Sargent and Greenleaf product. And then we also offer a redundant lock, which is electronic and manual. So God forbid we had a solar flare or an EMP or that electronic lock were to just fail, you could manually override to get into your safe. That's our most popular electronic option.
1: Yeah, I mean, we've changed all ours to electronic. I love the dial. I think the dial is cool, and be able to put your combination there and everything. It just becomes not practical when you're in and out of your safe so much. So
0: absolutely. You know, one of my safes at home has electronic on it. I find that when I have electronics, I put stuff away. My watches go back in the safe. You know, money goes back in the safe. Whereas if I have to go through the dial, I'll leave it on the dresser and say I'll get to it later, or next time I'm in there, I'll put it away. Well, that's clumsy on my part, because what if, you know, I run to the store and that happens to be a day I get robbed and those things were left out. So, yeah, a lot of it depends on how often you're going to be in the safe.
2: Okay. So for someone listening who's been keeping their precious metals just hidden at home, what would you say or recommend about making the switch to a quality home safe?
0: Well, you guys had mentioned it before. The great thing about having a quality home safe at home is this. not everybody reads the small print at banks when they buy safety deposit boxes. As a matter of fact, most of your new banks don't even offer safety deposit boxes. So having a good quality of safe at home allows you to have your assets close to you, and then you can control them. I can't control my assets if the bank gets shut down or gets bought out by another bank for 90 days. I can't control my assets if it's a Sunday. I can't control my assets if there's looting and rioting in the streets and I need to get to the bank or there's a run on banks. I can't control any of that. When I have my stuff at home, I have complete control over it.
1: That's a great point. And I'll even further than that, you know, upon the demise of somebody, if you have to open up the bank safe deposit box, there's a lot of paperwork to do. Whereas the home one, you know, it's just right there for you.
2: Absolutely. Any final advice for protecting one's precious metals through a
0: problem? Well, I would just say this. We live in a day and age now where every house should have a safe in it. And I'm kind of being biased, but I'm kind of being truthful. I mean, we don't live in the best days right now. So the couple things I would recommend too is if you get something like this for your home, don't tell friends and neighbors about it. Don't gloat, hey, I'm keeping $50K worth of gold and silver at my house. Just, you know, that's your business, you and your partner's business. Just try to keep that at a minimum. You know, stuff like that travels, and eventually it gets onto someone's ears who probably shouldn't know that information. So I always tell people, it's nobody's business, out of sight, out of mind, and you'll have the ability to get to that stuff at home versus having to travel for it or wait for a certain date.
1: Well, Jesse, you make it, that's hard, though, because those safes are so beautiful. It really is hard not to show them off to the world because they are
2: beautiful.
1: Magnificent looking.
2: They are very nice looking. Well, tell us, Jesse, about where you're located, your website, your phone number, where people can contact you if they're interested.
0: So we have a showroom that's open 6 days a week, Monday through Friday, 11 to 5, and Saturday, 11 to 4. And we are located at 3050 South Country Club Drive, Suite 10. And that's Mesa, Arizona, 85210. That's Country Club between Guadalupe and Elliott.
1: Okay, and that's a new store.
0: I'm going to go ahead. Absolutely. Yeah, we've got a new store there. We've been at the previous location for 30 years, so change was necessary. But I have no problem giving my personal cell number. It's 480-385-9595. So I encourage, you know, any of the listeners to give me a call, or if I'm not on the phone, shoot me a text so that I can get those questions answered. And then come into the shop and take a look. Take a look at things and ask questions.
2: What awesome. About a website? Do you have a website?
0: Yes, azsafes.com.
2: Right. AZSafes.
0: The safes is plural. The safes is plural.
2: Okay, wonderful. Jesse, this has been, I think, very insightful. Thank you so much.
1: Thanks for joining us today.
2: Okay, and everyone else.
0: Hey, no problem. Thanks for having me.
2: You're welcome. And everyone else, thank you for joining us on today for Johnny on the Spot's Decoding the Precious Metals Market, where we're going to talk about, as we did today, all types of things that relate to precious metals.
1: Yep, and be sure to check our specials pages because we've got always great deals there, very low premiums, and we still want the American people to own as many ounces of precious metals for as few paper dollars.
2: Yes, Saturday mornings. See you again.
1: Thanks so much. Bye now.
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13: 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After September 11th, he spent months at Ground Zero searching for victims, including his brother, firefighter Thomas Foley, who was killed in the attacks. After battling pancreatic cancer, linked to his time at Ground Zero, Daniel Foley passed away at 46 years old. He is remembered as a great firefighter, a loving husband to his wife Carrie, and a father to their 5 children. Join Tunnel to Towers in honoring heroes like Daniel Foley and supporting the families they leave behind. 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That's T, the number 2, and then t.org.
14: News this hour from Town Hall, I'm Mary Rose. State police in Michigan have released new details about the victims in yesterday's multi-scene shooting.
15: State police have now released information about the ages and genders of the victims of a multi-location shooting in rural Michigan. They say at a home in Lake Township Friday, police discovered 3 victims who had been killed. They included a 45-year-old man, a 40-year-old woman, and a 16-year-old boy. In a separate home, police say they found another victim, a 53-year-old man. Earlier, police had confirmed the gunman, 39-year-old Chad Hickman, was found dead in the woods after a manhunt nearby the body of a 5th victim, a 29-year-old woman. Bob Agnew reporting.
16: President Trump is pushing a tax change that appears to have overwhelming public support and could put more investment dollars back into the economy. Correspondent Bernie Bennett reports.
17: A McLaughlin poll finds that voters support indexing capital gains taxes for inflation by nearly a 4-to-1 margin, 62% to 16%. Supporters say the change would prevent taxpayers from being taxed on gains caused only by inflation, while freeing up hundreds of billions of dollars in locked-up capital for new investments. The poll also shows strong support for expanding the capital gains exemption for homeowners, a move advocates say would encourage seniors to sell their homes and increase housing inventory for younger families. Bernie Bennett reporting.
16: Police in Virginia have arrested a 19-year-old in connection with a shooting Saturday that left five people injured. No one died in the shooting, though one victim sustained critical injuries. Chesterfield County Police announced the arrest of Cameron Harris of Henrico, Virginia. They found him hiding in a closet on campus Saturday afternoon. He was not a student at the university, authorities say. Police said they obtained eight felony warrants for his arrest. More on these stories at townhall.com.
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16: The body of singer Bonnie Tyler has returned to her hometown in Wales.
19: The Grammy-nominated star, known for Total Eclipse of the Heart, died last month in Portugal. She was 75. Locals and fans from the United Kingdom and beyond lined the streets of Mumbles near Swansea to see the hearse, which carried her coffin draped in a Welsh flag. Tyler, born Gaynor Hopkins, earned 3 Grammy nods and was honored as a member of the Order of the British Empire in 2022. She was a coal miner's daughter from Skewen in Wales. A celebration of her life is planned for Monday in Swansea. Karen Shamas, London.
16: A new survey says nearly half of American workers say they will never be able to fully retire. The 2026 Retirement Expectation Survey from financial services company Thrivent says retirement fears are high. Breaking news and analysis at townhall.com. Sleep tight. Don't let the bed bugs bite.
20: Pest experts say bed bug infestations are increasing, and this time of year, they're at their worst. Expert Eric Braun says bed bugs not only hide in mattresses, but furniture, clothing, and even shoes. And if you spot bed bugs in your luggage...
21: I would leave it outside. I'd unpack outside. I'd take all my clothing and put it directly in a dryer, and I'd dry it on high for about 20 to 30 minutes. Heat will kill all stages of bed bugs in your clothing.
20: Braun says if they're already in your home, leave it up to the professionals because they can be very difficult to get rid of. I'm Donna Water.
16: As Americans struggle with rising costs, most of the nation's priciest cities share one thing in common. According to data on urban living costs, 24 of the 25 most expensive U.S. cities are governed by Democrats. More on these stories at townhall.com.
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26: Straight ahead, the corruption of Dr. Anthony Fauci, Tully Stenson, from the Heritage Foundation, and Dr. Monique Yohannan both weigh in. In hour two, Hayden McNabb on the WNBA's complete implosion on what is a woman. And a bit later, can a AI have God at its center? Eric Reed from Dominion Chat joins us. And Francesca Battistelli in the spotlight. And now from Times Square, where Mayor Zoran Mamdani is putting his final plans together to invade Poland,

0: All righty. Good to know. Did not know that the mayor is planning to invade Poland. But the way he's been talking of late, it does seem he's looking for a new version of the Final Solution. That's just how anti-Semitic our mayor is, sadly. And I hope that the world puts him in his place long before that ever takes place. He doesn't realize he doesn't have the power to do this. You know this, right? You're just the mayor. You don't get to invade other countries and stuff. You have to become president to be able to do that. Anyway, welcome aboard. It's the weekend. Glad you're with us. Lots of interesting things to get to. In fact, I've got so many things on the list, I don't think I'll be able to get to all of them. I'm kind of sad. I'm just going to be real plain honest with you. I'm kind of sad to see Caroline Leavitt leave. I knew all of the press secretaries in the first Trump term, and I've had Caroline on my show only once or twice. But I will tell you that amongst the very best, Kayleigh McEnany, Sarah Huckabee Sanders, a few of the others that stood at that podium, she has held her own pound for pound like a prize fighter going back and forth with the press corps every single day. And I found it rich yesterday on Friday when Jen Circleback Psaki, the Circleback Psaki, said two things about Caroline. First, she called her a liar without any evidence that Caroline's ever lied to anyone. And then she said that she never got a tough question from the White House press room. And I think that Jen Psaki, Circleback, had some sort of circling back going on in her own head to where she was exchanging her own situation for Caroline's. Because the difference between these two women in terms of their performance as a press secretary is enormously different. I've talked to Sean Spicer about this. I've talked to Kayleigh McEnany about this. I've talked to Sarah Huckabee Sanders about this. That's one of the toughest jobs in all of communications. I am a communications guy. I coach people on communications. I do TV and radio all day long, every day of the week. I'm writing 5, 6, 7 columns a week. I produce a newsletter every week that goes to a couple of million people. Here's the interesting thing about all of that. I study words. I study phrasings. I talk about how to get your message across in all of these different means. I have seldom ever seen Caroline Leavitt off her game. Now, Jen Psaki may not like that she's on her game and that she knows how to take control of a situation when the opposing person is trying to wrestle it away from her. That's not Caroline's fault. But Jen Psaki got softball after softball after softball for however long she was there under Biden. She wasn't there the whole time. And she couldn't handle the softball questions. You know, will President Gums' food, actually chew anything today? I don't know. I'm writing it down. I will circle back to you on that. Does the president eat lime jello after lunch? We'll get you details on that. Going to circle back on that one, too. What's the state of our national defense? Well, that's probably a question for the Pentagon, so I'll let you go over there and ask them. But I'll see if the president has any remarks, and if so, I'll circle back on her standard go-to was, I'll circle back with you on that after I get she was never prepared. The thing about the Trump press secretaries, and this comes because President Trump comes from the private sector, where you have high-level achievers, even in your admins. And if you don't have high-level achieving admins, they don't work for you, because as high-level achievers in the private sector, you're not being measured against public results. You're not being measured against a disembodied tax base constituency that has no real choice over whether or not you do your job properly. When you're in the private sector, you're reporting to investors and shareholders and customers in many instances, in which you have to keep the public trust and you have to do a good job. And so what does Donald Trump expect when he's in the office? He expects his people to be professional and to get the job done at all times. And so, and I know for a fact, from having spoken about it with people like Sean and Kayleigh, he expected a lot of his press secretaries. Kayleigh, if you ever noticed, and she was an honor student at Harvard Law School, she did incredibly well and graduated with honors. And when she would prepare for her press conferences, the binder that she had was like War and Peace. It was many, many pounds heavy. And it did not matter the topic that the press would bring up. She'd have positions on it representing the president, and she was able to articulate them and make sure that the press understood what the position was. Caroline learned from that and basically copied it. Like she had the same thing, same kind of command, same in-depth knowledge of her material. And when you represent someone like Trump, you have to do that because he's expecting that to be done on his behalf. And he's so articulate, he doesn't really need people to come out and speak for him. He just doesn't need to go out and do a press conference every day. It's not what the job of the president is. Having said that, Jen Psaki couldn't talk her way out of a paper bag. She had a hard time explaining what the meaning of is, and nobody in the Democratic Party can give you what the definition of a woman is. They should just give you an idea of how all these coaches in the WNBA probably vote, too.
1: I don't know what a woman is. How can I possibly know what a woman is?
0: I'd have to have objective truth or something like that to be able to figure that out. So Circle Back goes after Caroline late in the day on Friday, calls her a liar, says that she never got a hard question. All she got was people just tossing hostile missives at her, and she handled it incredibly. And here's the part that probably drives Jen the most crazy. Caroline doesn't worship the job. She worships God. She loves her family, and she wants to be a present mom with her children. Not sure that Jen desires any of that. Maybe she wants it. Maybe there's a piece of her inside that is sad that she doesn't have it. But at the end of the day, Circle Back, I just think it's jealousy. I just think it's pettiness. And I think it's incredibly embarrassing to say that when your standard answer was, I'll circle back on that, I don't have all the details right now, that the best thing you can do with the person that is in the position that she's in now, which is one you used to hold and used to carry the responsibility. Of course, you also worked for the most dishonest administration in the history of the free world. Nobody knew what the truth was with the Biden administration because nobody knew what Joe actually felt. I mean, I guess he had meetings. I guess they did discuss some things. It was pretty obvious there was a lot that was kept from him. And when he would get into interviews and not even know that stuff, it was really bad. Okay, we got a huge show. We're going to talk about Fauci. We got some really tough things to say about him. Vaccines. Trump got some suggestions. Matt Estelle in the spotlight. Don't miss it.
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15: Born on America's darkest day of 9/11, the Tunnel to Towers Foundation has been helping America's heroes ever since. In this 25th anniversary year of 9/11, we honor heroes like New York City Police Department Detective Eric Kaleha. Kaleha, a Bensonhurst, Brooklyn native, worked his way up to the rank of detective and answered the call after September 11th, serving at Ground Zero in the months that followed. In 2022, he was diagnosed with multiple cancers tied to his heroic service. Just 5 months later, he passed away from a 9/11-related illness. Eric is survived by his wife, Marilyn, and his two children. To honor his life and service, Tunnel to Towers paid off the mortgage on the Kaleha family home through its Fallen First Responder Home Program. 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
0: For a lot of Americans. And then yesterday you have this series of text messages kind of get revealed that at 11 a.m. he's telling the public one thing, and at 6 p.m. he's texting to two other people that were in the higher-ups of the national health discussion the exact opposite. This is the kind of stuff, and I was saying for years, Senator Johnson said in the last 24 hours, but I was saying for years that Americans are going to lose complete faith in all of the health institutions in America because of COVID for some time to come. This only underscores what I was saying all that many months ago.
17: I think what we're starting to see is that, you know, Tony Fauci, who probably had a somewhat decent career, probably a remarkable career, as an unknown government scientist in public health for years, and then COVID happens. I have it on good authority that he had an ego bigger than the state of Alaska before that, and he was vicious in private meetings to people and berated people in private meetings when they didn't say things he wanted to hear. But he was the public face for this pandemic. And when it's your turn to step up in the public spotlight, regardless of whether it's a national security issue or any other issue, what you really owe the American people is to be forthright, honest, and direct. It's okay to say, we don't know. It's okay. In fact, it's probably better than doing what he's done. And I think you are never going to get him to say anything under oath at that congressional hearing. He was going to take the fifth no matter what, especially because of the state proceedings. And the Biden pardon covered any crimes he committed from 2014 to the end of the Biden administration, but he could still be, you know, prosecuted for perjury or other things he committed before or after that bookended pardon. And so you're never going to get the full truth from Fauci, but what you are seeing is a window into the man himself through his diary entries, his I Love Myself diaries, and now the texts. And that is nauseating, frankly.
0: Yeah.
17: Because what you see is, and look, the lab leak is what is probably what happened. The Chinese are to blame, okay? The Chinese are to blame for not telling people early when they knew what was going on. So Fauci's not to blame for the lab leak, but he was the pointy end of the spear. He was the skipper of the ship, right? And I'm a Navy guy. Captain goes down with the ship. And he owed it to the American people to be forthright, honest, and direct, and he wasn't. He was duplicitous. He was an egomaniac. And nobody's going to be satisfied at the end of this evolution because he's not going to prison for any long period of time. Contempt of Congress is a misdemeanor by statute. Even if he gets jail time, it'll be minimum. I don't think he's going to get any. The fine is capped at $1,000. So nobody who wants Fauci to walk the plank is going to be happy with this. But I think those texts confirm what a lot of people thought.
0: Yeah.
17: And the diary 100% confirms that this guy was the wrong guy for the job because he let his ego and his self-aggrandizement take over from his duty of fidelity and truth.
0: Well, and there's other things that we've learned along the way. So now we know that, for the most part, the working consensus is that it came from the lab. We know that Dr. Fauci authorized the funds that ended up going to the lab to work on creating novel viruses that had a hard time, you know, having solutions for. And whether it was this one or not, he was certainly of the mindset that this is something that we should be doing. Gain of function became a piece of everyone's vocabulary that we didn't want to learn. But even on things like what was revealed yesterday, you had he had previously published that out of 804 pregnant women they had tested, a little more than 100 had come down with, you know, problems with the pregnancy and miscarried. That was, you know, like 12% or whatever of the actual math. When you actually looked at the details and saw that it was 124 women that had been vaccinated early in the pregnancy, and that all 104 came out of the 124 early vax, that's an 82%. It's a completely different picture of what we're talking about, and yet he seems relatively unbothered by it, going to the public and saying there's no worry, there's no concern. And then he pushed for mandates that required people to do stuff. And Cully, I just, at the time, there was just such a revolting thing inside of a lot of us that said there's something deeply wrong about this. But then you find out that he's like, he profited off the vaccine contracts that the government made with Pfizer and, you know, the Merck and the other guys. And he's the only guy I know that came out of the pandemic $30 million richer than he went into it at. And at some level, I think the American people are saying we need justice in this situation.
17: You're not getting it. And that's a really, really hard pill to swallow, no pun intended.
0: Truly
17: is. It is, because, you know, there's an argument to be made that after MERS and SARS, public health officials in this country should be looking around the bend and funding some type of research to figure out how we can avert or gain the function of some coronavirus to avert the next SARS or MERS. We could have that debate, and that would have been a healthy debate to have if it was out in the open,
0: right?
17: And it was forthright, honest, and direct. And setting aside the national security concerns, you still could have had an open discussion about that on what makes sense. But fast forward to the miscarriages. My goodness. We weren't pregnant at the time. You just said you guys weren't.
0: No.
17: But just think of all the young boys and girls who and families who have been not only disrupted by the loss of learning and the masking and the made up 6-foot social distancing, and by the way, people letting people out of jails and prisons as an excuse because they're part of the prison abolitionist movement, and so they really wanted them out on the street anyway. All the social disruption that happened, Anthony Fauci knew. Because you know from his diary and you know from his texts, and I think we're just seeing the tip of the iceberg on these texts, that serious scientists were telling him things, red flashing light. He walks out in front of the camera, green flashing light. The disconnect between those two things is, in my mind, the character flaw. And that had huge geopolitical ramifications.
0: Millions of people died because of it.
17: You're not getting justice for this guy. It's not going to happen.
0: Cully Stimson, Heritage, appreciate all that you're doing. Thank you for being with us.
17: Thanks for having me.
0: Kevin McCullough coming right back from New York.
18: 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Next, That Kevin Show.
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0: String in their body at the same time, and the little immune system trying to figure it all out and respond the way it's supposed to respond. He's now giving guidance that that's okay to do, and you just spread it out a little bit further. Now, I don't think when I was a kid, and I'm 56, I don't think when I was a kid that we had as many vaccines as we do now. But I know that they didn't jack them all up into one big shot and give them to me all at once. And I know that our pediatrician was already kind of going down this path when we had our three kids. And she said, I don't really believe in giving the vaccines all at once. I think it's better, healthier for the child to spread it out, give it a little bit of time to respond to each one, et cetera. So I guess my question to you is, and I wrote this at Town Hall, what's the big deal? What's the problem with the president saying, let's look at this with fresh eyes. Let's maybe examine some science that maybe's been, like, you know, not been allowed to be part of the conversation on some of this stuff.
7: So, Kevin, I agree with you completely, and it is baffling to me that this is controversial. So let's talk about what the president recommended. So 11 vaccines in the schedule. It's not a teeny tiny schedule still, but 11. So measles, mumps, and rubella, still in the schedule. Diphtheria, tetanus, pertussis, still in the schedule. Polio, varicella. You look at the vaccines that are about community protection, all of them are still in the schedule. Now, for vaccines that are for diseases that are much less common, so hepatitis B is present in less than 1% of pregnant women. So shared decision-making, targeted care for them. In terms of, you're right, the entire schedule, what we have, the pediatric schedule for vaccines now, it's based on an era of paper charts. And in paper charts, when people didn't have cell phones, when there weren't electronic medical records, it was easier. It's an administrative schedule. It is not a schedule based in biology. If you're looking at biology, then right now, first of all, 97% of parents are going to have a cell phone. You have electronic records. You can target people who you think are at risk. We have lots of consolidation. There are lots of ways that you can do outreach. I know that there are doctors who would like administrative simplicity. It's a little more complicated, but a little more complicated in a way that is respectful to parent choice. That's a fair trade-off. As for splitting up vaccines, there's no magic to giving the vaccine shot, the measles, mumps, and rubella all at one time. I think most kids do fine with it, but there are some parents, and especially if your kid was born prematurely, if you have a family history of autoimmune disease, you might want to space things out. That's fine. And we have evidence, for example, from England. They talked to parents who said, I don't want to get the full MMR. Almost half of them said, yeah, but I would get the measles shot separately. So we can get to an increase in uptake if we have flexibility in the schedule, if we have flexibility in splitting up the vaccines. This is about meeting parents where we are rather than dictating to them, rather than mandating to them. This should not be controversial. This is about respect, and this is also about science.
0: Well, and that's the part that, and it's interesting that you ended on that point in this segment.

0: was a child when I was abducted by the Arabs. My parents used to own livestock, and my mother would do all the cooking for us. I don't remember the year that I was captured. There had never been any problems in our village. Then one day, all of a sudden, we heard that there were Arabs attacking Dinka villages throughout the south. We were so worried, we could not even sleep at night. It was a big concern to my mother and my father. We were told that these Arabs were heavily armed and would kill all the animals and people when they would attack. We were very scared. Then one morning, they attacked our village. We scattered in different directions and I ran, but I was captured. My entire village was burned down, and I've never seen a member of my family since. Then I was taken north into slavery. My eyes saw horrific things on that trip to the north. Women were raped right in front of us. Men were beaten, and four men were killed because they tried to fight back. They were shot dead before our eyes. Once at the slave master's house, I was pretty much starved and worked brutal hours every single day doing difficult and very, very hard work. There was no relief, and then they raped me. My slave master did not think of me as a human. He would not even let me go to the hospital when I fell sick. And one day, I heard that there was a slave retriever from CSI close by. How I wanted to be free. That retriever secured my freedom. And thank God, I was able to return to South Sudan. Thank you to each of you who helped the slaves be free. But please don't stop until we get them all.
1: And may I just add that we are so thankful that you have been part of the team that has helped us liberate more than 45 slaves this year already. Of the 192 that are on the list, 45 of them have been liberated, and we have more that we are about to embark upon to do. You may know the violence in Sudan is very dangerous right now, and yet our slave liberators are more committed than ever to getting them out. To get them to safety and to get them to be reunited with their family. If you'd like to help us, here's the number, 888-342-1010, 888-342-1010, 888-342-1010, or go to bringherhome.org for all the details. 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

0: on, you know, what, some were very anti-vax, and if you even thought about taking a vaccine, you were going to, you know, expose your kid to something very dangerous. Others were like, no, I don't think that's the case. I've talked to a lot of doctors. I've had a lot of really smart people on this show. I generally think that vaccines, for the ones that have been tried and tested and proven over the years, they do a wonderful thing for our public health. I'm not anti-vax in this discussion. What I am totally against is the one-size-fits-all approach, and we will beat you to death until you agree with this kind of treatment that people were being dished out, you know, during COVID, but they've also kind of applied that to childhood vaccines on some level as well, and now they're pushing back against the president, who all he said was, let's take a look at this. Let's just see if some flexibility makes sense here.
1: So there are so many things in the president's announcement that I think were critical. He kept the vaccines in his executive order. The vaccines that are relevant to community protection are there. The ones that are
0: also the ones that have been around for 50 years, yes. And we know that there's not a problem with them.
1: Exactly. The ones that are about individualized protection, he said, individualize them. Have those be about shared decision making. He talked about aluminum. You know, aluminum's not good at any dose. Kids are resilient. So yes, they generally speaking will do okay. But studying alternatives, that's what the rest of the world has been doing. We do aluminum because it's cheaper, not because it's safer. So other countries have been doing this. This is not out of step with the idea that we should be studying for a safer alternative for the way that we do adjuvants and vaccines. Absolutely, that makes sense. And when he talks about autism, you know, I don't think that the literature is there that says vaccines cause autism. But I do think that we don't know as much as we really say we know. I do think that I have talked to real moms who have said my kid was doing well and then got the vaccine and then stopped talking. I can't ignore those moms. And so what I think is that we actually need to do better studies, powered studies to pick up rare events, because we can't have a policy where we continue to disrespect parents. We continue to say your child had a bad result due to this vaccine, but that didn't really happen. We have to be respectful of parents if we are going to find a way forward.
0: Well, and I also think in the age of AI where, you know, on a nightly basis, I'm trying to educate myself on how to be a better investor, and other people are educating themselves on how to deal with the common cold better. You're going to have a more educated populace going forward than we've ever had in the past. And if people really want to drill down and learn things, there's information that's there that is helpful. And I think you're going to have flexibility with people, because it's not going to be just trust the smart guy with the glasses who says he knows it all. I think that day is long past. And I mentioned this in the last segment, but what really struck me was how divisively those big health people were trying to insert themselves between the primary care physician and the patient, the everyday patient. And there's probably no more sacred relationship in a public trust than a person has with their doctor, particularly a doctor that they've had for over the course of their life, or, you know, for many, many years. And for the government to come in and say, no, we don't trust that relationship on your behalf. We know better. We're going to tell you how to do this better. I just think it's a morally, sacredly, morally wrong thing to do.
1: Kevin, you are so right about this. The way that you've described this, I've written about it as the democratization of expertise, that part of the respect that people used to have for doctors was they had all this special knowledge. We have to accept that patients are coming in informed, that people are coming in informed. We have to meet them where they are, and we can be guides to them, but we can't dictate to them. And, you know, the idea that a consent that comes at the point of a gun, a consent that says you don't get to go to school, you don't get to go to work unless you do what I say, that's not a valid informed consent. Now, the grace I will give to Dr. Fauci is he trained many, many years ago, and maybe in the 1950s, they didn't teach shared decision making. Well, when I went to medical school, we did. This is a violation of professional ethics, the way he and so many members of the community have been approaching this issue. Vaccines are important. I think that we need to be

0: ensure that we keep herd immunity in the United States. I am horrified by the outbreaks, but the outbreaks are a consequence of the lack of trust and the prolonged school closures. Until we acknowledge that, we are never going to get back to herd immunity. And what President Trump did that was so important is said, we're going to approach lots of different strategies to try to get us back to herd immunity. He should be applauded for this, not chastised.
1: Well, and it's just a very dishonest press corps that's trying to cast it as something evil, because if you really do understand what you just laid out, like, it's a magnanimous, it's the most magnanimous approach you could have to it, and it's really genuinely like, let's do what's best for the most number of people kind of thing, which is what we were told the masking was all about, even though it didn't work. What we were told the vaccines were all about, it didn't really work. The social distance, all the rest of it, we could just rehearse it forever. Dr. Monique Yohannan, I always appreciate you taking time and spending it with us. If people want to follow your work at IWF more, what are you working on these days, and how can they do that?
0: You know, I'm writing a lot about MAHA, and so, you know, if you just look up my name, Monique Yohannan, I'm going to put out a pitch, though. Right now, there is an autism report, and if you look at my my ex account, Dr. Monique, there is a place for public comment on autism. There's a strategic report on autism. I would really encourage parents, researchers, clinicians, reach out. HHS is looking for guidance for feedback from the public. It's open through August 20th. Oh, wow. So if you look, Dr. Monique Yohannan, if you look on X, so that's really where I'm very passionate now. We've had such an increase in profound autism. We can do better for those parents and those kids. So definitely. And also, you want to read about my vaccine report, Revisiting Vaccine Policy. It's online at IWF and really gets to the point.
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0: Marking a return to the New Music Spotlight, it's Francesca Battistelli, and he will. 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Hour 2 is next, and we've got lots of interesting conversation and some great sketch comedy for you. 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
12: News this hour from Town Hall. I'm Ron Taylor. There's an update on the investigation into the shooting deaths of six people in Michigan yesterday.
13: Police in Michigan have not said how the dots connect in Friday's shooting deaths of a teenage boy and four adults. Police were called to a home Friday morning in Maquoketa County, where they say they found the bodies of a man, a woman, and a 16-year-old boy. State police say at a second home, the body of a man was found. They say the suspected shooter, 39-year-old Chad Hickman, was found dead in the woods, and alongside him was the body of another woman. Court records show that Hickman was convicted in 2024 of misdemeanor fourth-degree child abuse. The same court tossed out felony assault and criminal sexual conduct charges. I'm Donna Water.
12: New York City Mayor Zoran Mondani is backing a measure that critics say could hit consumers right in the wallet.
14: Mayor Mamdani supports the so-called Delivery Protection Act, which would force Amazon to directly hire delivery drivers and warehouse workers now employed through independent contractors. Opponents say the move would wipe out small delivery businesses, boost Amazon's labor cost, and drive up prices. One study estimates the average household could pay hundreds more each year, while unions stand to gain. Critics call it another socialist policy, making life less affordable for New Yorkers. Ken Lorman reporting.
15: Indiana authorities say at least five people have died in storms across the state this week as first responders worked to rescue more people today from rising waters in neighborhoods along the White River in Indianapolis. The state has been hammered over the past week by heavy rains, resulting in rivers cresting and new records being set. Hurricane Lala forming earlier today on a path to make landfall on Hawaii's Big Island. The National Hurricane Center says Lala's maximum sustained winds increased to 75 miles per hour, thus making it a Category 1 hurricane earlier today. News and analysis at townhall.com.
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15: Iran has called on the U.S. to accept defeat, while President Trump blasted Iran as evil and urged Americans to brace for continued high fuel prices. The president said the impact of the Iran war on oil prices is a necessary evil.
17: So, for you to pay a tiny little bit more for your gasoline, just remember, you're doing it so that a very evil country cannot have... A country, really, it's the number one state sponsor of terror in the world. We don't want to have them have a nuclear weapon. So remember that when you have to pay a little bit more, you're at $4. It's okay. I mean, it's I'll never apologize. I did the right thing.
15: President Trump made his remarks Friday at a police academy in Nassau County, New York. Americans unexpectedly cut their spending last month by the biggest drop since May of last year, raising doubts about the resiliency of consumers who've been kept spending and powering the economy despite the rising costs of daily expenses. More at townhall.com. New numbers are delivering a reality check to the media's crime narrative.
18: Data from 67 major police departments shows violent crime fell sharply in 2025. The Major Cities Chiefs Association reports homicides dropped about 19%, robberies fell roughly 20%, and aggravated assaults declined nearly 10%. A separate mid-year analysis of major U.S. cities found homicide rates down 17%, with hundreds fewer killings than a year earlier. Conservative analysts say the numbers prove that enforcing the law and supporting police works, while undercutting claims that America is becoming less safe. Richard Boyd reporting.
15: Dangerous heat grips the South and Central Plains this weekend, among other areas. Triple-digit temperatures and record highs possible. Residents are urged to stay as cool as they can and stay hydrated. More on these stories at townhall.com. I'm Ron Taylor.
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23: Coming up next, concerns are being raised over Mayor Zoran Mamdani's new immigrant enclave map. After
0: after everyone noticed that the mayor had added a little Auschwitz in the middle of Brooklyn, a place with the best pizza ovens in the city.
1: Somewhere in the bowels of the city that never sleeps.
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25: Of course that Kevin show is going to be great. 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
26: Still to come, Peyton McNabb of the Independent Women Forum. We'll also ask the question, can God be in AI? Eric Reed from Dominion.chat joins us. More sketch comedy and returning to the spotlight, Francesca Battistelli. And now, just from under Times Square, where Mayor Zoran Mondani seeks to bring back the second coming of the Final Solution, here's Kevin!
27: For Assignment Desk Weekend, I'm Kevin McCullough. Luigi Mangione pleaded guilty in federal court to stalking and killing UnitedHealthcare CEO Brian Thompson, telling the judge he knew exactly what he was doing. His lawyers are now hoping that the guilty plea helps them fight the state murder case on double jeopardy grounds. So apparently the newest legal strategy is, yeah, I did it. Therefore, you can't prosecute me for doing it. Law school tuition suddenly feels heavily overpriced. Meanwhile, Jen Psaki blasted outgoing White House Press Secretary Karoline Leavitt as a liar who supposedly faced hardly any tough questions. Jen Psaki, who once treated the term circleback like a constitutional amendment, is apparently concerned that the briefing room has become too easy. In Minnesota, Democratic Senate candidate Peggy Flanagan is blaming Governor Tim Walz for the state's massive fraud problems. Slight complication, Flanagan has been Walz's lieutenant governor since 2019. That's like the Titanic's first officer announcing, "Well, frankly, I've had concerns about this captain for some time." Alex Murdaugh's defense is raising questions about whether a weapon potentially tied to his family's murders may have surfaced in an unrelated homicide. The claim remains unverified, but apparently the Murdaugh saga has now entered season 9, and Netflix executives have stopped pretending like they're not interested. Across the pond, Nigel Farage resigned his parliamentary seat, forced a by-election over what he called an establishment hit job, and voters promptly sent him right back to Parliament. Britain basically held a very expensive national version of, "Are you sure?" Iran allegedly attacked two UAE-linked vessels in the Strait of Hormuz while shipping traffic remains dramatically below pre-war levels. Tehran insists it isn't using the Strait as economic blackmail, which is comforting, in the same way a guy holding your wallet says, "Relax, this isn't a robbery." The suspect accused of vandalizing Washington's World War II memorial with pink spray paint and bubbles is now facing two felony charges, apparently defacing a monument honoring people who defended Hitler. It's frowned upon. Kelly Ripa revealed she needed painful gum surgery because she brushes her teeth too aggressively. Finally, an American celebrity scandal your dentist can use as a cautionary tale. And Michigan Senate nominee Abdul El Sayed once compared Donald Trump's role in the January 6th to Osama bin Laden's in 9/11. Because apparently political nuance in 2026 now means skipping Hitler and just jumping straight to bin Laden. For Assignment Desk Weekend, I'm Calvin McCullough.
28: Hi, I'm your social worker. I'm just here to check if you decided to stop robbing and raping and murdering.
29: No, I think I'm going to keep doing that.
28: Rats!

0: sounds awful. We can mail you a pamphlet on dealing with the trauma.
1: A pamphlet?
0: It's free.
1: Oh, okay. Sure, send it.
2: Crime is down 100% now that the government is no longer tracking crime since it can't do anything substantial about it.
1: So true. Now give me your wallet.
3: I'm from the IRS. You haven't paid any taxes on the billions from your illegal monopolies.
4: I didn't feel like it.
3: Then you're going to get more angry letters from us.
5: Sir, you came in second in a beauty contest and made $10.
3: Yes!
6: How was the commute, Brenda?
1: It was fine.
3: Hand it over. Oh, Batman! You're real!
7: No, you got hit on the head with a pipe and are hallucinating.
1: Killing all those people, we're giving you the harshest sentence we can, which is to ask you not to do it again. Please don't do it again.
8: We had to close the store. With no police or prisons, no one bothers to hide their identity anymore, and that was half our business.
9: Politicians never think of who their policies will hurt.
1: Now give me your wallet!
10: Jesus is not like Odysseus, okay? He was eating a lotus plant. That's not the fruit of the vine, okay? It's drugs. The Odyssey is not a Christian movie. Hold on.
11: Yeah, okay, I just got the updated harmful and abusive language from corporate.
10: Corporate?
11: SBC, Southern Baptist Corporation. They have released a list of church nursery rhymes that need to be canceled.
10: We've been singing those for years. They don't need to be canceled.
11: Jesus loves the little children.
10: All the children of the world, red and yellow, black and... Oh, yeah, I never thought about it like that. Who are the red children?
11: I believe Native Americans.
10: Oh, yeah, Washington Warrior Trail of Tears. Yeah, we can't. Yeah. Mm-hmm. Yellow?
11: Asian.
10: Okay, but we're still going to sing it, though. That's not a, right? But theologically, it makes sense. They are all precious. It's inclusion.
11: Yeah, Zacchaeus was a wee little man.
10: And a wee little man was he?
11: Little people.
10: What, little people was he? The plural and the singular doesn't make sense.
11: Midgets.
10: But, okay.
11: If you like to talk to tomatoes.
10: What's wrong with that?
11: I have schizophrenia. What? And you probably need to call a doctor. I mean, mental health is a real problem in this country, so that song is out.
10: We can't just get rid of all these songs. They're part of our childhood.
11: Father Abraham.
10: I have many sons. Many sons of Father Abraham. I'm one of them. So are you.
11: They're saying feminism, you know? What about his daughters?
10: A Father Abraham and many sons and daughters. Like, syllable-wise, it just doesn't go. The song's ruined.
11: Kumbaya.
10: Oh, don't say kumbaya for once.
11: I know.
10: What's wrong with kumbaya?
11: According to them, the phrase kumbaya comes from the Gullah language spoken by descendants of enslaved Africans in the deep American South.
10: Okay.
11: When sung by white children, the term is rooted in racism and deeply offensive.
10: A church camp. What are we supposed to sing when we make s'mores?
11: I know. I said a pharaoh, pharaoh.
10: What's wrong with pharaoh, pharaoh?
11: Oh, slavery.
10: But they were freed from it. It's like a Underground Railroad type story.
11: It's also just weird to have little kids being like, oh, baby, let my people go. Huh.
10: Oh, yeah.
11: Yeah.
10: That. Wait, we did that dance with my youth pastor. He was in his 40s.
11: Mm-hmm.
10: Yeah, we can't, we shouldn't be.
11: It's dicey looking back.
10: Doing any of that.
11: Mm-hmm. Looking back, it's like, whoa, a lot of stuff.
10: I don't think about it like that.
11: Yeah, no. Okay? I'm in the Lord's army.
10: Yes, sir.
11: No, sir.
10: I stood up straight with the good posture.
11: I know it.
10: What? What's wrong with Lord's army? March in the infantry, shoot the artillery, ride in the cavalry. Remember, we did this all together. We did this whole thing. We did the dance.
11: I know. Well, one, that move, and two, child soldiers.
10: Stop making me sing all these songs. They're too catchy.
11: I know.
10: It's like an R. Kelly song. When you hear it, you know what it means, but you can't not. Like, whenever I hear it, it's like, it's a remix to Ignition.
11: Hot and fresh out the kitchen.
10: That's what I'm saying, dude. You want to sing it, you can't resist.
11: Oh, man. All right. Hey, Brian.
10: What? Yeah. Are you still there? No, Calypso was bad. I didn't know, through and through. She said she has no redemption arc.

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13: AM 97, The Answer. sports and the dangers that have occurred there. We've told her story many times at this microphone. Peyton, I don't know about you, but I know that the management of the WNBA, the league commissioner, she's tired of having to talk about this. Like, she's just worn out. She's like, I don't want to talk about this anymore. Yesterday they had their high-profile meeting behind closed doors, and they came out, and they basically chastised all of us saying, don't be hateful in how you talk about this. And none of us are. We're just saying, why can't you define what a woman is, especially if you're the commissioner for a league that's designed for only women to participate in? What is she missing? How come she doesn't get it?
14: You know, that is the golden question. I think, you know, like you were saying, she is the head woman in charge of a woman's organization. And it's just sad to see, because it looks like she's essentially pulling up the ladder for every woman behind her. Or I'm not really sure what it is or what other explanation it could be, because how can you not know what a woman is, especially if you are one? Like, it's just such a dumb sentence. And the fact that it's real life and it's taking away from these women who have trained their whole life to be able to play on such a high playing field and to get so many people to watch. But now it just seems like everyone's watching for different reasons. The WNBA's only media relevancy has been anything but basketball the past, I don't even know how long.
13: Several months, and, yeah. This whole season, basically.
14: Yeah, maybe the whole season. And it's just sad, because girls are paying the price at the end of the day, because they can't answer probably the most easiest question of all time, one that even had to go to the highest court in the land earlier this year. So it's just crazy that, you know, these people that you would think for sure would be able to answer a question that that we've known our whole lives are still, I don't know if unable to, but just scared to do so.
13: No, I think they are. I think they are able to, and I think they are choosing to pretend to be dumb. And yeah. I think that is a far worse crime than truly not knowing. Like, if you're literally, legitimately too uneducated to understand the difference between a man and a woman, then I guess I have to give you a little bit of grace on that, because if you're not smart enough to figure it out, then I can't really hold you accountable for what you don't know. That's not what these people are doing. These people are knowing the difference and choosing to be ambiguous despite knowing what the truth is. And that brings us to the question of why. What is it about? And it's not just the commissioner, by the way. I don't know, three or four of the coaches of the league have now said varying things of strangeness, like, well, you know, we don't really think about that. Well, you shouldn't have to think about it. If you have a team of all women and they're competing in an all-women's league, that's, you shouldn't have to think about men being in the locker room. But the more that they have obfuscated and kind of gone around trying to, like, pretend to look, what, compassionate or outgoing or big-hearted or whatever it is that they're trying to, that ultimate virtue that somehow trumps women's safety in their mind, that in pursuing that, what they are actually doing is making a mockery of their league, making a mockery of their own intelligence, which does not measure up to what we're talking about, and actually is probably going to end up in a much worse situation than they're in now. And all they have to do is say, okay, WNBA is for biological women only. That's all they have to say.
14: Exactly. It should be something so simple. And if they want to stop this so badly, then just say it, because everyone knows it. The coaches have been what's bothered me the most, because these should be women that are willing to take up for their girls no matter what. And they've all chose to do the exact opposite time and time again. And that's, and then now they're going to try to argue about the pushback with Inez Kanter Freedom and Royce Wyatt trying to do exactly what they're asking for. And then
13: no, and they totally should, by the way. I applaud those guys for doing it. First of all, they both love women and they want women to be safe. So they're showing the absurdity. But this is where I just don't know if the league commissioner's up for the job, because she literally can't seem to pivot. And here's the thing, and you're going to relate to this, because your story involved a varsity level boy playing on a girls team that injured you in a volleyball match in a significant way that basically ended your career. I don't think I've told you this, but in my college days, just after college, I did a lot of assistant coaching of college-level basketball kids at a D3 school. And I was in the men's division for 4 years, but before that I was in the women's division for 3 years as an assistant coach. And one of my jobs as the assistant was to go and recruit intramural level guys at the school to come and scrimmage against the girls' team during practice. Now, people are hearing this going, well, Kev, you're being a total hypocrite because you had... No, you're not listening to me. I had definitively lower skilled guys. I didn't go recruit the men's team to come play the women's team. I went and got the intramural guys that were not as good as they couldn't make the men's varsity team in our school, and I brought them in, and we also put rules on them. You know, no throwing elbows. There were a lot of things that I required of them to physically tone down their play simply because they were going against a girls' team. Now, did it help the girls to play against a higher level of competition and to do so within reason? Yes. But if a guy got too aggressive, he couldn't come back. He wasn't allowed to come back and scrimmage anymore. And so there was always these safety protocols. Well, why did I have to care about the safety, Peyton? If it didn't matter, if it was like, if we were just all one big biological clump of cells, why should I have said to those guys, play down to, or not just gone and gotten the varsity guys and had them play against them? Well, because they would have eaten their lunch, and every day the women would have left practice completely destroyed emotionally because they didn't have the opportunity to succeed. Whereas what we did on a lower level of male opponents actually prepared them for some of the tougher schools we played who had girls that were bigger and faster than them. But any normal woman understands what I just said. I don't think the league commissioner for the WNBA does.
14: No, and it's just sad, and it really, really is. I mean, I think that's just, like, the best way to describe it, because I've tried to, like, look at every single angle of this. Of course you want the conversation to be about basketball, and they try to keep it, you know, they're attempting to try to keep it in that way, but it's just because it goes against the agenda that they want to push. They have no problem being in political conversations or controversial topics in the league, and they actually often encourage that. So for them to try to, you know, demonize Sophie Cunningham for saying the exact opposite and then try to lecture all of us for calling it out, calling out that you're not taking up for girls and you're not standing up for your players, instead of actually taking accountability for what you're doing and maybe changing that, you're going to lecture the public for having something to say and calling you out for it. And I just don't think that's necessarily fair.
13: Well, and it isn't fair from the standpoint of parents who have young girls who are watching these players. I personally think Caitlin Clark and Paige Cunningham and a bunch of these girls are really eminently talented.

0: Well, good day to you. It's Joel with the King Country dropping in to let you know that our brand new film, Unsung Hero, is in theaters now.
1: It's Luke here. We've teamed up with the creators of Jesus Revolution to bring you this adventure of a lifetime. 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
12: Born on America's darkest day of 9/11, the Tunnel to Towers Foundation has been helping America's heroes ever since. In this 25th anniversary year of 9/11, we honor heroes like New York City Police Department Detective Eric Kaleha. Kaleha, a Bensonhurst, Brooklyn native, worked his way up to the rank of detective and answered the call after September 11th, serving at Ground Zero in the months that followed. In 2022, he was diagnosed with multiple cancers tied to his heroic service. Just 5 months later, he passed away from a 9/11-related illness. Eric is survived by his wife, Marilyn, and his two children. 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That's T, the number 2, and then T.org.
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14: Using AI in any way? And I said, yeah, I am. I'm finding opportunities to use it here and there, different things. And he said, okay, here's me too. He said, let me ask you a question. Are you concerned about Christians who are not as theologically versed and biblically grounded as you just using any AI platform?
15: Mm-hmm.
14: And it was the first time that I'd stopped and thought about that question. And I said, yeah, honestly, I am. We do a great job at my church really emphasizing the importance of a biblical worldview. You know, discipleship is about worldview formation, being biblically grounded in how we think about all of life.
15: Knowing scripture,
14: understanding how to deduce, you know, decision making when you don't have an explicit chapter and verse, by bringing the rest of scripture in to inform you and give you wisdom. We really feel like we do a great job at that in my church. So I would say my church members would be as inclined as anybody to be very discerning. We call it having a good baloney detector, right? Being able to discern truth or lie. And,
15: right.
14: And yet, when he asked that question, it made me realize, man, it does concern me, because if you're just trusting what this AI machine is giving you, you have to understand there is no such thing as neutrality. So somebody has built in the assumptions, the presuppositions of this tool, and it is informing what it feeds you back. It's not just giving you, neutral information. And so, yes, he came to me and he said, are you concerned about that? I said, yeah, actually, now that you say that, that is concerning. He said, we need to do something about it. And I was like, well, listen, I don't know anything about building AI, but I do know somebody in my church who that is what he does. Literally, he went to Stanford, graduated with engineering and AI. Long story short, we brought him in, and that became the three-man founding team, myself, Cote, and Brandon Maddock.
15: Well, and the result is a tool that is really phenomenal. I've not had a chance to use it extensively just because I haven't known you guys that long, but there is really nothing that I've seen through its interactions that I've been even the least bit concerned about. And I will tell you, using ChatGPT or Claude and some of the other models, there are things that pop up. And, you know, hey, I happen to have a degree in theology. I happen to be an educated person in terms of biblical understanding. I'm not everybody. I'm certainly not my kids. I'm not the kids that are in my kids' youth group. And if there was a way that we could say, hey, you don't have to be afraid of technology, and you should have an option to use technology that is grounded in actual truth, you guys have done something here that I just think is amazing on every level. But let's talk about, from a practical standpoint, what it means to use AI in life in general. AI touches almost everything. So yes. I've got people in the film, music, production, media industries that all have very strong views, stridently strong views, many of them opposing one another on everything related to generative AI. I've got people in the writing community, you know, editorial, publishing, so forth, that love it or hate it and are kind of like, you know, same type of thing. It seems to be a divisive issue wherever you face it at.

0: was a child when I was abducted by the Arabs. My parents used to own livestock, and my mother would do all the cooking for us. I don't remember the year that I was captured. There had never been any problems in our village. Then one day, all of a sudden, we heard that there were Arabs attacking Dinka villages throughout the south. We were so worried, we could not even sleep at night. It was a big concern to my mother and my father. We were told that these Arabs were heavily armed and would kill all the animals and people when they would attack. We were very scared. Then one morning, they attacked our village. We scattered in different directions and I ran, but I was captured. My entire village was burned down, and I've never seen a member of my family since. Then I was taken north into slavery. My eyes saw horrific things on that trip to the north. Women were raped right in front of us. Men were beaten, and four men were killed because they tried to fight back. They were shot dead before our eyes. Once at the slave master's house, I was pretty much starved and worked brutal hours every single day doing difficult and very, very hard work. There was no relief. And then they raped me. My slave master did not think of me as a human. He would not even let me go to the hospital when I fell sick. And one day I heard that there was a slave retriever from CSI close by. How I wanted to be free. That retriever secured my freedom. And thank God I was able to return to South Sudan. Thank you to each of you who helped the slaves be free. But please don't stop until we get them all.
1: And may I just add that we are so thankful that you have been part of the team that has helped us liberate more than 45 slaves this year already. Of the 192 that are on the list, 45 of them have been liberated, and we have more that we are about to embark upon to do. You may know the violence in Sudan is very dangerous right now, and yet our slave liberators are more committed than ever to getting them out. To get them to safety and to get them to be reunited with their family. If you'd like to help us, here's the number, 888-342-1010, 888-342-1010, 888-342-1010, or go to bringherhome.org for all the details. 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

0: And they say, well, it's disruptive technology, and it's gonna replace people. And I said, well, it just music for music. The pipe organ was a disruptive technology. It replaced a symphony, an orchestra. Synthesizers were disruptive. They replaced all kinds of things that you had to pull together to get those types of sounds to occur. Drum machines could put artificial rhythms into songs. That
1: tractors replaced people walking through fields, hand-picking crops.
0: Well, and I'm saying now, yet there are more drummers drumming than there have ever been drumming before drum machines were invented. It's not always the case that disruptive technologies eliminate former art forms, but sometimes they actually draw more of them out. Am I wrong in understanding?
1: Yeah. So, here's the thing. It's not totally wrong to say it's disruptive and it's going to replace people doing certain types of things.
0: It will upside down some people for sure.
1: There's that. And every technological advancement has done that. But here's what it's also simultaneously done, which I think AI is absolutely going to do. It also births new industries. It births new opportunities. I mean, the truth of the matter is, when you think about music, yeah, there are AI apps right now that may replace studio musicians who are going to cut demo tracks, for example. Right now, they can put in what they want a demo to sound like. They can take the instruments, put in the chord structures, and it'll spit out that demo immediately. You don't have to schedule studio time and pay drummers and guitarists to come in and do the demo. But it's never going to replace the need for musicians. It's never going to replace a band playing in front of an audience. Nobody's going to show up and listen to an AI track, because here's the deal. We don't want to show up and just listen to them hit play on the CD. We want to see the actual musicians. That's never going to change. But it is going to be disruptive in that, yeah, there may be less people doing certain types of things that they used to do. There may be less coders, but it doesn't mean there's not going to be more people involved in different aspects of what used to be software development or whatever. So this is what I would say. I would say the way that we need to think about this, there are ethical implications around the way. I think AI can be leveraged as a tool that can help us to be creative. It should not be something we outsource our creativity to. It should be something that we can use to enhance our writing or our strategic thinking, but we should never give over our ability to write or strategically think. So it's using it as a tool. It's not using it as a crutch to replace human, you know, involvement, human intellect. So I think there's some fine lines there.
0: Well, I think it is important for us to think clearly about this, in that technology has been consistently replacing itself. You mentioned for many centuries. I mean, the day after that Ford brought out the Model T, buggy and wagon producers started losing business. It was inevitable, and yet you still have people that make buggies and wagons now for different purposes, but it's not on the scale that it was before.
1: There's also the Ford manufacturing plant today uses more robotics to create and assemble vehicles, but there's still human beings that are overseeing, watching. Yeah. There's quality maintenance inspections. So again, it just changes things. It doesn't necessarily altogether replace.
0: Well, and one of the things that I think is important, you know, a number of years ago, IBM had Watson. Watson was kind of like the first kind of learning intelligence AI kind of thing that the public was aware of. There were others that were in research prior to that, but that was the first one that the public kind of noticed. He went on Jeopardy, spanked Ken Jennings, you know, like, just beat him to death. But they also enrolled Watson into a medical residency in the University of North Carolina medical system. And within less than a year's time, it took in something like 1 million pages of research a day and was involved in being a backup diagnosis for real doctor medicine. So if doctors felt conflicted about symptoms that they would see or a cancer that had a certain approach to it, they would go to Watson and they would say, here's all the data. Am I thinking about this correctly? And it would confirm, or it would find some obscure thing from, you know, a handful of cases that was not widely reported, but that were in the record, and said, but it might be this. What happened was twofold. First of all, they studied the doctor for a year, the doctors for a year, and they studied Watson's diagnoses for a year. Watson beat him. He had 98% accuracy for his year of diagnoses. The doctors had 93 to 95%. And what happened was, in the first part of the year, their

0: score was much lower. And as they worked with Watson over time, they got better and better and more refined in terms of how precise that diagnosis could be. And I don't know if people listening have struggled with cancer or not. My mother died of it. My bride's mother died of it. You want to have as accurate a diagnosis on that. So the potential for what can be good in protecting even the imago Dei of the human person. I mean, this is a biblical concept. And I think it requires us to not have a knee-jerk reaction when it comes to one way or another. I don't think people that use AI should be arrogant about it. I don't think people that don't use it should be thumping their chests and saying they're better than it. We need to think actively, critically, and biblically about it.
1: Yeah, so one of the things I would take us all the way back to Genesis 1 and be reminded, you know, we are made in God's image and we're given the cultural mandate or the dominion mandate. We're told to be fruitful and multiply, subdue the earth, fill it. We are creators. We are vice regents of God on the earth. We're to make and to cultivate. And part of that is the human ingenuity to develop tools and to cultivate and till the earth, to create societies and bring flourishing to the world. And So we're all the way downstream from that original thing in technology. And this is what I would say. We don't want to simply receive any technology that's made and uncritically just adopt it. We also don't, as Christians, want to just reject any technology and just say, oh, that's the devil.
2: Stick around for more on
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10: This hour from Town Hall, I'm Ron Taylor. The ongoing war with Iran is pushing U.S. aircraft carriers to their operational limits.
11: The Western Pacific Ocean will be without one key U.S. warship, at least for now. The USS George Washington is leaving the Pacific and is expected to replace the USS Abraham Lincoln in the Middle East. The Lincoln has spent a record of more than 240 uninterrupted days at sea, and there are growing concerns about sailors' mental health and supply shortages. Brian Clark, a defense analyst at the Hudson Institute, says no U.S. warship presence in the Pacific gives China another opportunity to show its strength in its desire to seize the self-governing island of Taiwan. I'm Donna Warder.
10: President Trump is praising gains in his crime crackdown across the country as the FBI releases statistics from last year.
12: The 2025 annual FBI crime report shows violent crime is down more than 9%, murder and robbery down more than 18%, and rape down more than 7% across the country. President Trump at an event celebrating law enforcement on Friday in Nassau County, Long Island.
13: Let's say they don't have good leadership, like Chicago has very bad leadership, but we have the numbers down because of what the federal government's doing. We get no credit for it because they say, well, we get no credit for it. They like to take all the credit, but everyone knows.
12: Laura Winters reporting.
10: Indiana authorities say at least five people have died in storms across the state this past week as first responders continued working to rescue more people yesterday from rising waters near the White River in Indianapolis. Hurricane Lala forming earlier today, making landfall or about to make landfall on Hawaii's Big Island. The National Hurricane Center says Lala's maximum sustained winds increased to 75 miles per hour, making it a Category 1 hurricane. And it would make landfall sometime in the next few hours. News and analysis at townhall.com.
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2: 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I'm Rob Redstone, broadcasting in the heart of New York City. 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
3: Thank you, Rob, and thank you, Noah, and thank you for tuning in today and every day. 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Our goal is better health. We're not selling anything. We're talking about health and health care, and we're trying to learn through patient care, through each patient who comes here. I take notes, and you learn everything about the patient. Well, you don't know their name or their date of birth or who exactly they are, but you have a pretty good idea. It's enough for you to learn. Just like in medical school, when we start out, we learn patient by patient. You learn about disease number one and two and three and four, and soon it's 10,000 and 100,000. And that's what's experience. That's why people like experienced doctors. That's why people like to go to the doctor with the most experience. And we know who the doctor with the most radio surgery experience is in the Western Hemisphere. The doctor who first performed and has treated thousands, actually tens of thousands of patients, Dr. Lederman. And guess who Dr. Lederman is? Well, he's here on the radio talking with you. And we're going to learn together today. So you should always take a paper and pencil and take notes. We'll give you some things that you might want to write down. If you have questions, we'll talk about that too. And we're going to jump right in. I want to talk about a woman who really made a big impact on me. She's 85 years old. She's very spry and looks great. And she had abdominal pain. She had a scan of her body. A year ago, and there was a small mass in your kidney. And usually when you have a small mass in the kidney, small mass means it could be cancer. And she went to a urologist, and the urologist did what, sad to say, most urologists do. They said, well, we've got to remove that kidney. She's 85 years old, and I can tell you I see so many patients with kidney cancer. I see so many patients with almost every kind of cancer, I should add that. Probably have the largest experience in New York, one of the largest in America, treating cancer over decades. So her urologist, the urologist is a surgeon who operates on the kidneys and the urinary system. The urologist told the patient, oh, you've got to remove that mass. You've got to remove your kidney. Maybe I can remove part of your kidney. We'll see. But you got to remove that and do it surgically. That's the only way. So the patient said, well, how do I know it's cancer? If you're going to cut out my kidney, what happens if you're wrong and it's not cancer? And the doctor said, oh, you can't remove the kidney with a biopsy. A biopsy might spread the cancer. Well, that's falsehood number one. Number one, I've seen so many people with cancers and kidney cancers and other cancers, and I've actually never, ever seen the cancer spread by a biopsy. I've seen cancer spread by surgery. I've seen cancer spread by removing the kidney or removing the breast or removing the prostate, and the cancer comes right back. But I've never, ever seen it with a tiny little needle. So why would the surgeon not want to have a needle biopsy? Well, I can tell you from my experience, about 10% of the time when we see people with kidney cancers and other cancers, the biopsy shows there's no cancer. Even if sometimes we repeat the biopsy, no cancer. And that means a patient like this nice 85-year-old woman doesn't need treatment. It doesn't need surgery. It doesn't need to be in the hospital. It doesn't need to risk your life during radical surgery if there's no cancer. But the surgeon doesn't want her to know if there's cancer or not. He wants to keep her in the dark. And what do I think it's from? Well, I think it's a surgeon just wanting to cut on the patient. And I think it's a surgeon not wanting to do what I think is the right thing. I think the right thing is to get a biopsy to prove it or not. And as I said earlier, about 10% of the patients I see with masses in the kidney have masses that are not cancer and don't need treatment. Sad to say, this urologist and many, many, not all, but many, many urologists remove the kidney, throw it in a bucket, and that's the end of it. That's the end of the kidney. And that's pretty sad. Now, what happens if the patient wakes up the next day and the patient walks, sees the surgeon, and the surgeon says, oh, I have good news. There was no cancer. And then the patient thinks to herself, well, hey, you just cut out my kidney, and my kidney had no cancer, and you cut it out, and you can't put it back. You've stolen my kidney for no reason. And what does the surgeon say then? Oh, whoops, well, I had to do it. Well, that's not a good answer. That's a lousy answer. A lousy answer. So that's issue number one. I don't believe that the patient was told the truth about biopsies. I don't think the patient was told the truth about spreading the cancer with biopsies. I have not seen that. Having treated thousands of patients over 45 years, I have not seen that. Number two, the patient had her last scan a year ago. So the doctor didn't even know if the cancer grew or not, and we know that cancer grows. So wouldn't the doctor want to have a current scan, a new scan, to see if the cancer's bigger and to see if the cancer's spread to lymph nodes or bones or lungs or liver or elsewhere? Wouldn't the patient want to know if the cancer's growing and where it's spread, if it's spread? Wouldn't the patient want to know that? Well, the surgeon didn't want to know that. The patient said, well, why don't I get a new scan? And the surgeon said, oh, it's not necessary. You just had one last year. That's ludicrous. How can you expect to have a competent doctor take care of you when they don't even have a current scan or study or MRI or PET scan or CAT scan to evaluate the patient? And certain tests are better than other tests. MRIs are great to look at the kidneys. PET scans are great to look at the rest of the body. And those are the things that should be done. When you have a cancer, you like to know if you have it. Do you have a biopsy to prove it? Or is it only someone saying, well, maybe Mrs. Jones, you have a cancer? And number two, where is it? Well, this woman didn't know anything. She didn't know anything except she had a scan a year before that said, oh, it's a little bit suspicious. Well, she then came to me. A friend of hers came and told her, hey, you should go see Dr. Lederman and get a fresh second opinion. I understand he treats a lot of people with cancer, including a lot of people with rare and unusual cancers, a lot of people with common cancers, and a lot of people with kidney cancers. Why don't you go see Dr. Lederman? So this patient, when she came in, she seemed very reluctant and very skeptical. She came with her best friend, which is great. It's great to come with someone else. I always encourage that, or your family. That's always great. And we talked and talked and talked, and I examined the records. And a year ago, she had a small mass in the kidney, and there was no spread. And she only had a study of the kidney area. She had no scan to look at the lungs or bones or pelvis or other parts of the body. Nothing. And nothing recent. And no biopsy. So I said, look, if it was me, I would want to know where the cancer is. And if it's a cancer, why would you want to even remove your kidney if you don't know what it is? So slowly, slowly, she understood that I was trying to help her. I was trying to do the right thing. I wasn't pushing her to have treatment that was unnecessary. I was encouraging her to have a workup that was appropriate. And that's what we do here at Radio Surgery New York. And you'll see when you come, if you come, the art of radio surgery. There's lots of art on the wall, the art of radio surgery. And there's much discussion about the options. Unlike this surgeon who seemed to want to hide the options, we encourage the options. We talk about chemo and immunotherapy, and we talk about surgery. We talk about standard radiation and radiosurgery and combination therapy and even no therapy or hospice. We talk about it all. It's on the wall. Every patient patient walks out with a booklet describing options. And we think it's incumbent on us, we think it's a moral thing to do, to explain the options to the patient, not just push something on a person who that's inappropriate. And I think pushing this woman to have her kidney removed was inappropriate. And so finally she said, I said, go home and think about it. You know, I don't push anybody. Go home and think about it. You go home and think about it. Think about what I said and think about what the surgeon said and think about what makes the most sense to you. And I got up to leave the room and she said, Dr. Lederman, I want to do what you said. I want to get a biopsy and I want to get a scan. And so within about an hour, she went from thinking she had to have that surgery and trusting the urologist to understand that urologist wasn't telling her all the options. The urologist was declining or refusing to get a biopsy of this mass. This urologist was declining or refusing to get a new scan of her. And we got a new scan, and a new scan showed this mass grew 1,000%. What was small before was large now, 1,000% bigger. Lucky for her, we scanned her whole body, and lucky for her, it didn't travel. And this is the work we do, and the biopsy shows cancer, and this is the work that we do every day at 1384 Broadway and 38th Street in the heart of New York City. And we treat kidney cancer. Our treatment is non-invasive and outpatient, and there's no cutting and bleeding. And for this patient, we would make a body mold, a mold of the body. We'd computerize the body. We'd send in thousands of invisible beams to focus on that cancer. All are focused on that cancer from thousands of angles. And the patient gets up a few minutes later and goes home or goes to lunch or goes across the street to Macy's or Bryant Park or lives her life, which is so different than if she had had radical surgery to remove that cancer, the convalescence, and she would never have that kidney again. And many people with kidney cancer on one side get it on the other side. Many people are smokers or have been exposed to smoking or have been exposed to a household where their parents, sad to say, smoked in the presence of the children. And often there's multiple cancers of the urinary system. It's called a field defect. And so what do you do then? You lose your kidney today, and then what happens tomorrow if you have a kidney cancer on the other side? Oh, then you say, hey, Dr. Lederman, save my life, save my kidney. Or you can do that from day one. And this is the work that we do every day at 1384 Broadway and 38th Street in the heart of New York City, whether it's for head and neck cancer or brain cancers or skin cancers, lung, breast, pancreas, liver, gynecologic, gastrointestinal, bladder, prostate, primary cancers, metastatic cancers. This is the work we do with high success where we attack the cancer. And there's lots of reasons you might want to learn more about radiosurgery. If you have a cancer, you're welcome to come in. If you have a suspicion of cancer, or you just want to get a checkup, you want to know about your prostate or your breast or your lung or whatever, give us a call at 212-CHOICES. My name is Dr. Lederman at 1384 Broadway and 38th Street in the heart of New York City. We accept most insurances, Medicare, Medicaid. 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My name is Dr. Lederman, Radio Surgery New York, 1384 Broadway. We'll be right back.
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3: We are back. And I want to talk about a 56-year-old man. He's the man actually that caught the Times Square terror, someone who's going to blow up a bomb in Times Square years ago. He's 56 years old. He's single. He has one child. He was diagnosed with Hodgkin's lymphoma, Hodgkin's disease, a couple months ago at one of the biggest hospitals in New York. He had a workup there. He never got a PET scan. A PET scan is a great test for Hodgkin's. It tends to show you with great detail if the Hodgkin's has traveled. He had pelvic pain. He had pain in his legs. He had this big mass in his neck. He was hospitalized in this big super pooper hospital for weeks. He had headaches. His hearing was diminished. He lost some teeth. He lost 100 pounds, going from 280 to 180. He's 6'2". He's an ex-smoker. He has cough. He has shortness of breath. He had colonoscopy twice. There was a hole between his intestines and his bladder, and in the urine, he had stool, feces. And, well, he saw doctors at this super pooper place. They wanted to give him chemo for Hodgkin's disease. Remember, they never staged him up fully. They wanted to give him chemo, and they weren't going to give him chemo because there was a hole between his rectum and his bladder, and in his urine he had feces. So he had no care. He had no care for that fistula. He had no care for his Hodgkin's. He lost 100 pounds, and he was in dismay, in great dismay, and he came here. A friend of his said, "Hey, you might want to see Dr. Lederman. Remember that radio listeners save lives, and I believe radio listeners like you helped him most likely save his life." And he came to me, and we staged him up. We staged him up. We immediately got a PET CT scan. We got all his records, and we found, yes, there was a hole between the bladder and the rectum, but was not cancerous. his Hodgkin's disease was confined only to the left neck. On physical exam, he had a mass about the size of a plum right by his mandible on the left side and the left neck. The PET scan showed multiple lymph nodes in the neck only. There was no spread of the Hodgkin's lymphoma, so it was a localized cancer. It did not show any cancer in the pelvis either. So we talked about all the options. He had seen chemo doctors at the super big hospital. They told him he needed chemo, but they weren't going to give him chemo until the hole in his colon was repaired. And he didn't want to have surgery on his colon. He didn't want to have colostomy. He didn't want to have surgery. He wanted to be treated for his cancer. And, well, made perfect sense. He just did not want a colostomy. He was willing to deal with the contaminated urine. He wasn't sick from it. He didn't have any fevers from it. And he just did not want to have a colostomy. And I believe everyone is the president of the United States of his or her body. And at the other place, they just weren't treating him. He had a vicious cancer that was growing and had symptoms. And yet, no one was treating him, and he came here, and we put together a program to take care of his colon, to take care of his Hodgkin's, to take care of him, even writing letters for his loved ones and lawyers and so on. He was going through a vicious divorce, and so now he's on treatment, and so he has an early stage 2 Hodgkin's disease with a high degree of success, even without chemo, if he does not want chemo. So we talked about all the options. I arranged for him to see a chemo doctor so he can have combined modality therapy if he wants. He can have radiation only if he wants. And he's already started treatment and the mass is going away. And this is the work that we do every day to try to find options rather than tell him, hey, you just got to go see a surgeon, have a colostomy, and I'm not going to treat you. I'm going to let the cancer grow. That's what they told him at the other super pooper place. Here we found a way to satisfy him, to treat the cancer, and to get him on with his life and on with his loved ones and on with his family and his issues. This is what we do every day. And I can tell you that he's very grateful, and he's here lovingly seeking attention and care and receiving that care. This is what we do every day at 1384 Broadway and 38th Street in the heart of New York City. And we'll talk about a gentleman came years ago with prostate cancer. He had a stage T1C prostate cancer. He had a Gleason 7 PSA 21. So Gleason is how the cancer looks under the microscope. Gleason score goes from 2 to 10. Dr. Gleason understood that some men had low-risk cancers, low likelihood of spreading, and some men had high risk of spreading. And he made a score range from 2 to 10. Everything more than 6 is more aggressive. He had a Gleason 7 cancer, and his PSA was 21 years ago. He's a black man, and I say that because in the black community, 1 in 6 black men get prostate cancer, 1 in 23 die of prostate cancer, and he has a family history of prostate cancer too. So he has a high Gleason score, high PSA, family history. He was seen at one of the big hospitals in New York City. He had a biopsy years ago. He came to me years ago, and I examined him. He had a large prostate, and he wanted to be treated with no cutting and no bleeding. He understood with surgery, robotic surgery, or open surgery, or standard radiation, success was poor for a PSA 21 Gleason 7 cancer. He came here with outpatient therapy, focused on the prostate, and now 5 years later, his PSA is 0. His sex life works, his urinary life works, and despite having a family history and a high PSA and a high Gleason score when he came 5 years ago, he's now in remission with our treatment only. He's fully intact, doing what he wants to do. This is the work that we do every day at 1384 Broadway and 38th Street in the heart of New York City. And we talk about a man who came from Greece. He's 64 years old. He's married. He has a loving wife and sister. He has one child. And he was diagnosed with stage 4 colon cancer about 4 years ago. And again, he never had colonoscopy. At that time, he was 60. And I urge you and your loved ones, if you haven't had colonoscopy, please get colonoscopy. It's nothing to be ashamed of. I had colonoscopy. It was one of the happiest days of my life to know that my intestines were fine and there was no cancer, no tumor. I was very happy about that. And, of course, I will repeat it on a regular basis. And you should, too. This man did not do that. Even though every day I talk about colonoscopies and you should get that and other tests. If you come here, I'll help you get a colonoscopy if you need it by one of the top doctors in New York. Anyway, he didn't get colonoscopy. He had bleeding, he had pain, and he had a colon cancer that spread to the liver when he was diagnosed. So he had no heads up. Cancer spread to the liver. It was stage four when he was diagnosed. He went to one of the super pooper hospitals. All the hospitals, I should tell you, think they're super pooper. He went and he had surgery on his colon, surgery on his liver, ablation on the liver. He had years of chemotherapy, and nothing worked. And we know that chemo doesn't cure stage four colon cancer. You could say, well, why do so many people get it? Well, if you knew it cost $100,000 or $200,000 a year, that might explain some of it. So it had colonoscopy only when he had the cancer. He had the cancer travel to the liver. He had resection. He had years of chemotherapy. It was repeated again and again, and the cancer keeps on growing, and he just does not want to have more chemo. He's fed up with it. His bone marrow has kind of been burned out by the chemo. His platelet count is only 50,000. Normal is about 200,000-300,000. So the bone marrow has been harmed by the chemo. His red blood count is also harmed. He's anemic. And his white blood count is low, all from so much chemo that it hurt the bone marrow. The bone marrow is where is really the factory for the blood cells. So he went to one of the super pooperist hospitals. I examined him. He had this colon cancer with cancer travel to the liver and lung. And his function is good, and he wants to live, and he understands there's a likelihood that people having radio surgery live longer than those who don't. And that's why he came here, and that's why he's here. And we're treating his cancer in the liver, and he's had his treatments, and he's tolerated them well. And unlike chemo and surgery with us, we make a mold of the body, we computerize the body. It's all in a stereotactic frame. To the best of my knowledge, we're the only ones with real radio surgery. The real radiosurgery frame, a stereotactic frame. This is the work we do. First in New York, first in America, first in the Western Hemisphere with the largest experience focusing on the cancer. Prior to this, in most places, treat healthy tissues, and that limits the effectiveness of the treatment. It can cause more harm to the healthy tissues, and it's unnecessary in general. It's not what we do. We focus on the cancer. We hit the cancer with just fewer treatments and more success. And we have lots of information to send you. You're welcome to call us at 212-CHOICES to get that information. You can call now or later or whenever. This is the work we do. He's tolerating his treatment perfectly. He's had no side effects. He comes in with his wife. He lays down. We make the mold of the body. We computerize the body. We send in the beams. And a few minutes later, he goes home. He does his work. He goes home for lunch. He goes home to be with his family. He go to the movies. He can do what he wants, which is so different than a life of endless chemo or radical surgery. It's so different. It's why so many people come to Radio Surgery in New York, 1384 Broadway, Broadway and 38th Street, in the heart of New York City, where we accept most insurances, Medicare, Medicaid. 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
2: We are back, and I have something special to tell you, and that is every night at midnight, and lots of people like to go to sleep with Dr. Lederman, many people like to wake up with Dr. Lederman, many people like to work with Dr. Lederman every night at midnight. 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Why? 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And I want to tell you who I am, because there's so many people on the radio and so many people talking and so many people not really telling you who they are, what their experience is. I want to talk about who at least I am. And my name's Dr. Gil Lederman. 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He's MD at 25, and he went on to the most illustrious schools and universities in America and studied and trained as a board-certified cancer doctor, board-certified radiation doctor here at 1384 Broadway. 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So, you know, a little bit about me. If you want more information, call us at 212-CHOICES. 212-CHOICES. We'll send you a package of information DVD. Many, many people come into our office in our neighborhood. There's Grand Central Station, Penn Station, Port Authority, Macy's, Times Square, Herald Square, Bryant Park. There's a 500,000 people that come into our neighborhood every day. Maybe you do. And you're welcome to come into our office and pick up information for yourself and your loved ones. Many people do. I encourage you to get information. We have lots of information. Most people that we meet get a package of information and read it, and I believe we're about the only one who gives information, detailed information, including DVDs about our work and comparison studies. This is the work we do every day at 1384 Broadway, Broadway and 38th Street in the heart of New York City. I'm going to talk about a 77-year-old woman who came. She's divorced. She has two children. She came with her son. She was barely able to walk in. She walked in with a walker. She had this ovarian cancer diagnosed about 4 years ago. She had abdominal bloating. She had surgery at one of the super big hospitals in New Jersey. She had an colostomy, and then she had chemo, and she had chemo for about 4 years, and it just did not work. Your CA-125, which is a cancer marker, has been rising. She was seen by one cancer doctor and then another cancer doctor, and she transferred away from one cancer doctor because she didn't like him, and she felt he didn't take care of her, and then started more chemo pills, and she said she felt ignored. She repeated the chemo, and she had anaphylactic shock to carboplatin. She was in the hospital, and she has little eating. She was on a liquid diet. She was told she had a bowel obstruction. She needed emergency surgery. And, well, she came to me. She checked out of the hospital. She was told she needed emergency surgery. She came here. We staged her up. We found the cancer. We found that there was not an obstruction of her bowels, but there was big masses of cancer. It was a mass about 10 centimeters in her pelvis. And, well, we talked about all the options. We always talk about all the options, but she just did not want surgery or chemo. She had had surgery and had chemo, and it just didn't work. We started a course of focused beam radio surgery to this big, massive cancer in her pelvis. Remember, she had ovarian cancer with this big mass. Elsewhere, they wanted to do colostomy and more chemo. It wasn't working. She came here. And within days, she was in a wheelchair when she started the treatment. Within days, she's walking on her own and carrying on her own. It's really dramatic, and we expect this mass to shrink. It's highly likely that it will shrink and highly likely that it will stay shrunken. And this is the work that we do every day at 1384 Broadway. Even for this woman who's 77 and walked out of a hospital, she just told she needed emergency surgery and chemo. She didn't want surgery. She refused chemo. She refused surgery. She walked out. She came to a radio surgery in New York, 1384 Broadway. She was evaluated, we staged up, we've got new studies, and we're treating this big mass in the colon, in the pelvis. This is the work we do from ovarian cancer. And we'll talk about a 65-year-old man from Haiti. He's divorced. He has 5 children. He has diabetes. He has high blood pressure. He was found to have a PSA of 7. He had a biopsy done, and the biopsy showed a Gleason 8 cancer almost 5 years ago, so a very advanced cancer. He was waking up twice a night to urinate. We gave him medicine to help him. His weight was 175, his height is 5'8". He never smoked. I examined him. He had a very large nodular prostate, and we treated him almost 5 years ago for a stage T2B nodular Gleason 8 cancer. He was treated only with our treatment, and now

0: He's very happy. His sex life works. His urinary life works. He carries on all his normal family activities and personal activities and work activities and caring for his loved ones. This is the work we do every day at 1384 Broadway. And we talk about a man. He's 59 years old. He's a high-flying financial man, Wall Street man, and he's from Northern Hemisphere, Eastern Hemisphere, Northern European, and he has a fair complexion, and he's out active. He's a sportsman and family man and businessman, and he's had skin cancers on his face and elsewhere, and he has this huge mass on his scalp. And he saw a dermatologist, and this dermatologist wanted to do radical surgery on his scalp, cut out his scalp, put a flap from his buttocks or something on his scalp, and he just did not want that. He's fair-complected, he's blue-eyed, he had multiple skin cancers on his hand, chest, thighs, and it was all through his surgery. And he was treated with a resection of his nose with a flap on his forehead. And he was just fed up with radical and deforming surgery. And this mass was a big mass on his scalp that was very, very thick. So we saw him. We offered treatment to him. And I can tell you, he was treated to this thick skin cancer on his scalp. And now he is cancer-free, and he's about the happiest man in the world. Well, probably everyone in remission is about the happy. He seems even happier. He said he saw his friend. He had a friend. He has a lot of friends who have similar backgrounds. He had one friend who had a mass cut off from his scalp, and they took a flap from his buttocks, and the wound isn't healing. It's infected. It's a mass. It's pussy. It's red, and the wound is broken down. He went to see his barber. His barber said, "Wow, what happened to the big mass on your scalp?" He said, "Well, I went to see Dr. Lederman." The barber said, "Give me his card. I want to send him patients." The barber couldn't believe the disappearance of the cancer with our treatment, non-invasive, no Mohs, no cutting, no surgery, skin cancer treatment for basal cells and squamous cells and keratoacanthomas and other skin cancers. This is the work we do. We've treated thousands of skin cancers. We have a whole team together. We have a booklet to send you if you want. This man, 59-year-old financial man, is so happy. 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Here was non-invasive with this big mask on. This is the work that we do every day at 1384 Broadway. We have a booklet about skin cancers. We have a booklet about most cancers. 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
3: We are back. I want to talk about a man who came from Jamaica, and there's many, many Jamaicans and Caribbeans with prostate and breast cancer. He's a 66-year-old man. He has four children. He's born in Jamaica. He worked in a hospital, one of the biggest hospitals in New York, and he had a high PSA. PSA was 8. He had a biopsy. It was a Gleason 9 cancer, which is one of the most aggressive cancers. And we got all his records. He was seen by urologists. Urologist wanted to do surgery on him. He knew it was surgery for Gleason 9. Most likely the cancer would come back. About 80% chance the cancer would come back. So why would the surgeon want to do surgery on a Gleason 9 cancer, knowing most likely the cancer would come back? Most likely the man would lose his sexual life and urinary control and leak urine and not have erections, not be intimate, and have shortening of the penis. Why would a surgeon, a urologist, want to do radical surgery? Why? Well, you can guess why. I examined him. He had enlarged prostate. He had Gleason 9 cancer. And we talked about all the options 6 years ago. 6 years ago he came and had all the negative features as a black man, which has higher risk. We know 1 in 6 black men get prostate cancer. We know 1 in 23 men, black men die of prostate cancer. And he had a very high risk cancer. 5 years ago he was treated here with non-invasive treatment, all our treatment, outpatient therapy, treated, and now 5-6 years later, his PSA is 0. So he had a high-risk cancer, now 0, in remission with our treatment only. No radical surgery, no chemotherapy. This is the work we do. His PSA is now 0, fully intact, enjoying his life, happy that he came here to radio surgery, 1384 Broadway. What about a woman who came 10 years ago, exactly 10 years ago? She's 60 years old. She was divorced. She had one son. She had liposarcoma of her left thigh. She had a mass that was 5 inches in size. She had biopsy, showed liposarcoma. She had radical surgery at one of the big hospitals in the five boroughs. They removed a 10.5 by 9 by 6 centimeter liposarcoma. Remember, for cancer, if you're going to cut, they have to get all the cancer out. But the margins, they said to say, were too close. They didn't remove enough of the cancer. She had standard radiation. She was weak. She had pain. She had pain going into the hip and knee. She had difficulty moving. She was seen by one orthopedic surgeon and another and another and another. And she was just so upset. She was so upset that She had to do surgery. She had standard radiation elsewhere. Nothing worked. She was getting worse and worse and worse. She came here 10 years ago, and we staged her up. We found that the cancer had recurred right in her buttocks, right in her hip. And, well, we did a biopsy of that. It was cancer, the same liposarcoma that the surgeon left behind. And so often the surgeon leaves liposarcoma and sarcoma behind. And so often surgery and standard radiation fail in comparison to so often with radiosurgery, success is high for treatment of sarcomas. And now it's 10 years later, and she just came in this past week, and this big mass in the thigh, still successfully treated. With surgery, the cancer came back nearly immediately. With standard radiation, the cancer came back nearly immediately. 10 years later, with just a few focused beam treatments, radiosurgery, the cancer's been controlled, no evidence of cancer. 10 years later, and this is the work we do. And I can tell you something, being the pioneer of radiosurgery, so many doctors and hospitals denounced me as being a charlatan, that radiosurgery is nothing. When they were doing surgery like this woman had, they were doing standard radiation like this woman had, nothing worked. With our treatment, we have a 90% success rate for sarcomas. Her treatment has been 100% successful. There's been no recurrence where we aimed the beam. This is the work we do. Makes you wonder why the first doctor was Dr. Lederman, or maybe not. Maybe there is no wonder. Maybe you understand. This is the work we do every day at 1384 Broadway. First in the Western Hemisphere, first in America, first in New York, first for you, if you want. And we're talking about a woman who's 51 years old. She was born in India. Her husband works at one of the biggest hospitals in New York City. This woman had a neuroendocrine cancer of the liver. She was seen, remember, her husband's a big shot in the hospital, and he took her to another big shot chemo doctor for a neuroendocrine cancer of the liver, and she had chemo for 12 months with this doctor at this super duper place. She had monthly shots, she had pills, she had chemo, and the cancers grew. And then the cancers traveled to the ovary, but she wasn't told that. She was only told that the ovaries were inflamed. They cut out both ovaries. Both ovaries, one was the size of a melon, was filled with cancer. The other one, the size of a tomato, filled with cancer. And she was only told it was inflamed. She didn't know the truth until she came to radiosurgery New York. She came with terrible pain in her arm. The cancer traveled to her humerus, her left humerus. She was barely able to move. She was suffering. She was in pain. For months, she told her doctors. Her doctors ignored her. They ignored her. She wasn't even seeing the doctor all the time. She was seeing a nurse and a nurse practitioner and a PA. And all of them told her, don't worry, nothing's going on. We'll give you more chemo. The chemo wasn't working. The cancer spread to the ovaries. It spread to the bones. It spread to the lung. It spread to the liver. And they kept on giving her chemo, $20,000 a month. It wasn't working. She came here the same day. We got tests. We got an MRI. We analyzed the bone. The bone was ready to break. She was offered surgery if she wants. She didn't want surgery. She wanted radiosurgery, non-invasive treatment for this cancer. And just in a few treatments, the pain is gone. She's getting better. The pain that was, she was suffering for so long, months, with pain in her left humerus from a neuroendocrine cancer, is gone. And this is the work that we do every day. We see so often primary cancers, cancers where they started, and metastatic cancers where they traveled. We could have easily treated the cancers in the ovary, yet the surgeon told her it was inflamed. It wasn't cancer. They didn't tell her the truth. Even to this day, until she came here, she never knew her ovaries were filled with cancer. Despite the fact her husband worked at a big hospital, she was misled. She was given chemo that didn't work. It was useless. It was expensive. It was toxic. She never got better until reaching 1384 Broadway, Broadway and 38th Street. And the same day, we were able to start her treatment, diagnose her, treat her, and get her better. My name is Dr. Lederman, 1384 Broadway. Call us at 212-CHOICES, 212-CHOICES. Thank you, and God bless you. 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
3: News this hour from Town Hall. I'm Ron Taylor. President Trump says the impact of the Iran war with oil prices is a necessary evil.
4: So for you to pay a tiny little bit more for your gasoline, just remember you're doing it so that a very evil country cannot have a country. Really, it's the number one state sponsor of terror in the world. We don't want to have them have a nuclear weapon. So remember that when you have to pay a little bit more, you're at $4. It's okay. I mean, it's I'm not I'll never apologize. I did the right thing.
3: President Trump made his remarks Friday at a police academy in Nassau County, New York. Luigi Mangione has pled guilty to federal charges.
5: Luigi Mangione has pleaded guilty to federal stalking charges in the killing of UnitedHealthcare CEO Brian Thompson. In the courtroom behind me, Mangione spoke about how he came to New York City, targeted Thompson, and then ultimately shot and killed him outside a Midtown Manhattan hotel. Mangione said that after years of back pain, navigating the complicated healthcare system in the United States, he decided to take action.
3: Correspondent Michael Sisek reporting. What many see as an unfavorable business climate is driving many large corporations out of Delaware. And as correspondent Ken Lorman reports, DoorDash is the latest to make its dash.
6: The delivery giant cited growing legal uncertainty and costly shareholder lawsuits. More than 60 public companies worth over $3 trillion have reportedly exited Delaware in the past 2 years, with firms like Tesla, Coinbase, and several major energy companies heading to Texas and Nevada. Critics say Delaware's courts have become less predictable, while business-friendly states are offering greater certainty and stronger protections for companies and shareholders. Ken Lorman reporting.
3: News and analysis at townhall.com.
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11: Thank you, Rob, and thank you, Noah, and thank you for tuning in today and every day. 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I'm going to jump right in and learn immediately, and later on I'll introduce myself. My name is Dr. Lederman, cancer doctor, board certified, worked in New York for 40 years. Here for you, if you need, but mainly educating, learning together so you don't end up doing the wrong thing. And let me tell you exactly about the wrong thing. I want to talk about a man. He's 64 years old. He's a man born in New York City. He's divorced. He has two sons. He had a pulmonary embolism. He's on blood thinners. He has high blood pressure, cholesterol, diabetes, anemia. And he was found to have a colon cancer. Well, a lot of colon cancers cause anemia. And if you haven't had, by the way, a colonoscopy, you should do a colonoscopy. So many people, oh, I'm so embarrassed, I don't want a colonoscopy. These people who say that are, in my view, so wrong. I can tell you so many people come, oh, I'm so sorry, I never had a colonoscopy. They have a fungating colon cancer. And, well, here's one more man. He had colonoscopy and was found to have a colon cancer. And he came to me years ago. He came 5 years ago with a colon cancer. He had a 4-centimeter colon cancer. The colon is the large part of the bowel. His was on the right side, or the ascending colon. It was ulcerative, meaning that cancer was eating through a hole. It was circumferential, meaning it was a hole. The colon is a tube. So when you say it's circumferential, that means it grew around the entire tube. So it's been there a long time, and he was anemic. His hemoglobin was 10. His crit was 32, so he was anemic. And, well, he had a colonoscopy 3 years earlier, but it wasn't a good one. The doctor told him to come back. And usually that means it wasn't well prepared, or the doctor didn't see very well, and he should have actually repeated it immediately. He should have had him say, hey, get cleaned out and come back immediately. But he didn't come back immediately. He came back in 3 years. Well, in 3 years, the cancer grew, so it was circumferential. It was ulcerative. It was 4 centimeters. This was a cancer that could have been prevented. It could have been prevented if there was a good colonoscopy 3 years earlier. That's why it's so important to have a good gastroenterologist supervising your care. And if you don't have one, come in, make a date. I'll talk to you about who's good and who does a thorough job, and I'll check it out for you. So this man had a repeat colonoscopy. He had a colon cancer, right-sided, 4-centimeter, ulcerative, circumferential. And, well, he came to me, saw a surgeon. And, well, he wanted to do a CAT scan. They couldn't do a CAT scan because his creatinine, which is a measure of his kidney function, was 2, meaning he was in kidney failure. And that's how he came to me. He'd lost weight. He went from 230 pounds to 206. He lost 25 pounds, which is always worrisome with someone who has cancer. He had diabetes. He's on a diet. He had stopped the Coumadin for his blood thinner. He never smoked, which is a good thing. He wakes up twice a night to urinate. And he had this 4-centimeter colon cancer. And he came to me, and he was just adamant against surgery. He was adamant against surgery. He had worked for the police. He was an emergency medical technician for 15 years, EMT. I examined him. An exam, you can't feel colon cancer, so his exam was unrevealing. But he had this ascending cancer. We got scans of his body, and we found that this was the only site of disease. And I met with him at length, and we talked about all the options. Remember, he had already seen a surgeon. The usual treatment is surgery for colon cancer. He just didn't want surgery. He had diabetes, he had kidney failure, had multiple medical problems. He just did not want to have surgery. Yet the surgeon never told him about all the options. The surgeon hid the options, which is not proper. It's a goal of the doctor to talk about all the options. That's how I was trained. When I talk to patients, I talk about all the treatments. Treatments that I give, treatments I don't give, treatments that other people give. That's what we do. Even if you look at our booklets and DVDs, you'll see informations and diagrams about all the treatment options. We don't hide anything. That's another reason why so many people come here to learn about all the options, options that are often hidden elsewhere. Why does a surgeon hide Dr. Lederman? Could the surgeon say, oh, I'll remove your colon, or you can go see Dr. Lederman. My treatment surgery is with cutting and bleeding in hospitals and weeks or months of convalescence. Versus Dr. Lederman, just lay down. He finds the cancer. He sends invisible beams, hit the cancer from thousands of angles with high success. Why doesn't the surgeon tell the patient all the options? Why not? Why do you think the surgeon doesn't tell the patient all the options? Well, I can tell you, but you're smart. You can figure out why the surgeon doesn't tell the patient all the options. That's why patients who are smart come here for a fresh second opinion. They spend an hour. They come in. They learn things. I can tell you, they almost always learn things that they never knew before. I would tell you, 90% of the time, patients learn things. We'll talk about it in a few minutes. Learn things that it seems like other doctors are hiding. So this patient decided, hey, I'm going to have radio surgery with Dr. Lederman. And he chose radio surgery. It's a few treatments. We make a mold around the body. We computerize the body. We send in thousands of beams to hit the cancer. And that's what we did. Few treatments, intensive treatment, well-tolerated, no side effects for this man. And he did great. He did great. All his follow-up tests and cancer markers and imaging were great. And then, doing great years later, and then he meets his surgeon again. He says, the surgeon tells him, oh, Dr. Lederman can't cure any cancer. You got to have that surgery. You got to have that surgery. And the surgeon pushed him against the patient's better thoughts, although the patient did agree. The patient did sign the dotted line saying he'll have surgery. And he had surgery, and he removed half of his colon. And guess what the surgeon found? And guess what the super-duper hospital found when they cut out the colon that Dr. Lederman treated years before? Guess what they found? No cancer. Exactly where we treated the cancer, it was gone. There was no cancer. There was no lymph nodes. There was no spread of the liver or anywhere else. He was in remission from Dr. Lederman's few treatments to the colon cancer. And this is the work we do. And remember, he had an extensive cancer. It was 4 centimeters. It was ulcerative. It was circumferential. It was an extensive cancer. He came here, 1384 Broadway. We don't do any tricks. We get his insurance. We get the approval. And he had the treatment. He walked in. We made a body mold, Stereotactic, all comfortable, non-invasive, not claustrophobic, all open. In a few minutes had treatment, walked out, and was cancer-free. And sad to say, that surgeon pushed him, coerced him to have surgery, which he had, without coming back to ask me, what do I think about it? And now this man is so angry. He is so angry. He lost his bowel. He has symptoms from the surgery. He'll probably never get over the symptoms. And he's so angry that that surgeon did that surgery for no reason other than, well, why would you remove bowel that's not sick? What do you gain by removing the intestines that is not sick, that's no cancer, no bleeding, no lymph nodes, no metastatic cancer? Who wins? Well, the surgeon got paid, and the hospital got paid, probably tens of thousands of dollars. This patient had to go through a surgery that was not necessary. How would you feel if you were coerced to have surgery that is not necessary, that has side effects? You could die from the surgery. Remember, he was already in kidney failure. He already had blood clots. He could have died during that surgery. Luckily, he didn't. How would you feel if you were coerced to have a treatment that wasn't necessary? And all the tests beforehand showed it wasn't necessary. Colonoscopy and scans showed no evidence of cancer. And still, the surgeon pushed him to have surgery. How would you feel? That's why so many people come here to meet Dr. Lederman every day, 1384 Broadway, where we accept most insurances, Medicare, Medicaid. We're super convenient. We're in the heart of New York City. 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And I'm Dr. Lederman. We'll be right back.
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11: We're back. I want to talk about two men who came in to see me just 36 hours ago. Two men came in, father and son. The father's 85. The son is much younger. And they came about prostate cancer. The father had prostate cancer. He had a PSA of 25. Now, remember, a normal PSA is about 4. And as the PSA goes up, the chance of having cancer is higher and higher and higher. And the prognosis changes inversely with PSA. So he had a very high PSA, normal's 4, his was 25, and he went to someplace local, someplace convenient. So convenient. He had radiation. He had 9 weeks of radiation, and we know that 9 weeks of radiation does not work very well. If you look at our data, our results are nearly double the success. But his doctor there didn't tell him that 9 weeks of radiation is less good than Dr. Lederman's approach. Just like that surgeon didn't tell the patient he didn't need surgery, this radiation doctor didn't tell the patient that there's better treatments elsewhere. Now, why would the radiation doctor want to give 9 weeks? Well, it's sad to say radiation doctors get paid by the treatment, so there's some motivation for more treatments. Now, does that mean they get better results? Well, no. And I just told you, the not better results. In fact, standard radiation like that doesn't work very well for high-risk prostate cancer like this man had with a PSA of 25. Yet it was convenient, and maybe he thought it was so fantastic to be convenient. I don't think convenience is very fantastic. I'd rather have better chance of being cancer-free, better treatment, whatever it is. I'd rather have better, even if it's inconvenient, even if it's a long trip, even if it's a long wait, I'd rather have better than worse. I'd rather have better than just convenience. Just convenience is not a very good selling point to me. Just convenient is not appealing at all to me, especially when you're talking about a person's life. This is a businessman. He's a father. He's been married. He's been married 61 years. And sad to say, he didn't investigate. He went to a place that doesn't give any data. And that's about 99.9% of places don't give any data on their results. You say, oh, just come in. This is a blah, blah, blah. It's convenient. And he had 45 treatments. That's not convenient. 45 treatments. And now, what's happening now? The cancer's back. It's coming back right where the cancer was treated, right in the prostate. And again, the doctor that didn't tell him about the options, didn't tell him about better results with Dr. Lederman, the doctor didn't even tell him the results of the PET scan. And only when they came here, I explained to the patient and his son the results of the PET scan that that other super convenient doctor did and then misinterpreted to the patient. So what's the difference? Well, the doctor said, well, the cancer's back in the prostate. That's what he told the patient and the son. And they were both there to confirm what they were told. And in fact, I read the report and I read it to the patient. I read it to the son. And in fact, the cancer looks like it's not only come back in the prostate, but now it's growing through the bladder. Oh, boy. So that means not only did it come back where it was, but it's even come back more extensively than it was before, which is bad news. And then the doctor didn't order other tests to confirm where exactly that cancer is. He didn't arrange for a urologist to look inside the bladder to see if there's cancer growing through the bladder wall. He didn't order fine-cut imaging of the pelvis to see where the cancer is growing. No, he just offered other treatments that were expensive and not very effective. And what good is expensive, not very good effective, when you don't even know where the cancer is? How do you put the treatment somewhere if you don't know where the cancer is? How can you do that? He's talking about cryotherapy, which doesn't work very well, and other treatments which don't work very well, without even knowing where the cancer is. And again, he had treatment that was convenient. It didn't work. Convenience doesn't mean excellence. Convenience doesn't mean good. Convenience doesn't mean cure. Sure, he spent less time driving to wherever he went, but he did 45 times, and it didn't work. That's not good. And then the cancer came back, and he wasn't told where the cancer was. And just one more thing. When he had those 45 treatments, the doctor gave him a shot of Lupron. Lupron is an anti-testosterone, which makes almost every man's PSA go down to zero. So Lupron covers up the mistakes or the failures of treatment. So he had the 45 treatments, and he had the Lupron, which artificially made the PSA go down. Everyone wants their PSA to go down in reality, but if you give some drug that makes it go down artificially, then you can't even judge the results of the treatment. So he had lousy treatment, didn't work, was covered up by Lupron. Now he's coming back. He's not being told where the cancer is. No further proper testing is being done. And he's being advised treatment that doesn't work without even knowing where the cancer is. Wow. Wow, oh, wow, oh, wow. What an hour this was with Dad. This is the dad. And then he got the advice of what I think should be done to find out where the cancer is. And then we'll talk about the options, knowing where the cancer is. That's the proper way. In the world of cancer, you'd have to know where the cancer is, because otherwise treatment cannot be properly made for the patient. And that seems only logical, but no one ever told that to the man. No one ever advised the man, sad to say. And then the son said, hey, I have prostate cancer too. My PSA was 25 also, and I had surgery. What do you think, Dr. Lederman, about my having surgery for prostate cancer that was PSA 25? And I said, well, number one, if you looked at our booklet, if your doctors ever showed you the results, radical surgery, robotic surgery for PSA 25 is lousy. And most likely the cancer will come back. And I showed him the exact date. I opened up the page in the book, and I showed him, hey, here's surgery by the best surgeon in America, and you see the cancer, more likely than not, will come back. Does that make you feel good that your surgeon went in and cut on you? And you can also see 98% of men have loss of the erections, 80% are peeing in their pants. Surgery shortens the penis because surgery removes the prostate and urethra. It's just like a plumber that cuts out a segment of a pipe. If a plumber cuts out a segment of a pipe, they have to bring the ends of the pipe together to make the pipe work. If they cut out a segment of the pipe is less long. It's shorter. If the urologist cuts out your prostate and cuts out your urethra, well, then the penis is less long. And that's what's being done with radical surgery. And sad to say, I've never, ever seen a man, and I've seen thousands of men with prostate cancer, whose surgeons say, by the way, with surgery, most likely you'll be impotent. With surgery, most likely you'll be peeing in your pants. With surgery, your penis will be shorter. With surgery, most likely your results will be less good than if you go to Dr. Lederman, who has no radical surgery with his treatment, and he has data showing better results. I've never seen a patient whose surgeon, urologist, tells them that. And so here we have a dad whose cancer came back after super convenient treatment that didn't work, radiation elsewhere, and a son who had radical surgery, which most likely will, sad to say, not work. And the son already said that he's lost his erections and he's lost penile length, sad to say. So two men, sad to say, both with high-risk prostate cancer, and both led astray by others that were convenient. And then one more thing. Here's two men, a father and son. The son had prostate cancer at age 48, and another man, an uncle with prostate cancer. None of the doctors recommended genetic testing for them. I mean, with a father and a son who has prostate cancer at 48, it's very likely there's a genetic abnormality that's causing that cancer, and it can be passed on to other family members. None of the doctors recommended anything about genetic testing, about treatment options, about seeking a second opinion to get better results. And this is the work that we do every day at 1384 Broadway, Broadway and 38th Street in the heart of New York City, where we accept most insurances, Medicare, Medicaid. It's easy to get to us. All the trains, Long Island Railroad, New Jersey Transit, PATH trains come within blocks of our office. All the subway lines, 1, 2, 3, 4, 5, 6, ACE, NQR, BD, FM, S, and 7, come within blocks of our office. It's so easy to make it to Dr. Lederman, Radio Surgery, New York. If you want more information, you can call us at 212-CHOICES. Our number is 212-CHOICES because 212 means New York City, and CHOICES means we believe, like these two men, you can have choices, like the man with colon cancer. He took the radio surgery and then, sad to say, the surgeon did unnecessary surgery on his colon. Sad to say. This is what we do every day. We see patients with newly diagnosed cancers. We see patients with recurrent cancers. And we see people who just want to get checked up. We see men who want to get checked up for their colon or their prostate or lung. Smokers who want to get checked up. We see women, same issues. Check out the lungs, check out the breasts, check out the colon. This is the work that we do every day for people who want to make sure they don't have a cancer hiding somewhere in their body. This is work we do, 1384 Broadway, Dr. Lederman. And as I said earlier, I just want to introduce myself. I want to take a couple of minutes to introduce myself because so many people are talking in life and giving advice, and so often lots of advice is lousy, like you've seen examples today of these surgeons and others who I think gave lousy advice. So, me, my name's Dr. Gil Lederman. I was born and raised in Waterloo, Iowa. 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So lots of people like to go to sleep with Dr. Lederman. Lots of people like to wake up with Dr. Lederman. Lots of people like to work with Dr. Lederman. I can tell you, people listen to this program worldwide. I have listeners in China and India. They go into WOR.com, and it says live streaming. You push the button, and you can hear every program you want. You can be in wherever, Tanzania or China or India or Paris or London or Tel Aviv, wherever you want to be, and listen to this program. My name is Dr. Lederman. We'll be right back.
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1: 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We're just a few steps from the Radio Surgery New York Cancer Treatment Center on Broadway and 38th Street. Dr. Lederman, the leading cancer expert, treats prostate cancer non-invasively. He was the first in New York with fractionated brain radiosurgery, and he's the first in America and in the Western Hemisphere with body radiosurgery. You can also call Dr. Lederman at 2 and 2 Choices for a free informative booklet and DVD. Hey, Dr. Lederman, we're back.
2: We're back. I just want to tell you who's singing. That was Calvin West, who's a patient. He had prostate cancer. Came to me years ago. He's cancer-free. You can get his whole interview online on our website, which is rsny.org. You can get his DVD, actually, talking with me about prostate cancer and what it's like to be cancer-free years later, and his singing career. And actually, that whole song, which is really so beautiful, is also on our prostate cancer DVD, which you can get at no charge. You can call us, we'll mail it to you, or you can come in. Many, many people come into our office at 1384 Broadway, Broadway and 38th Street in the heart of New York City. So come in or call. He is a great singer, beautiful man, beautiful spirit, and it's beautiful that he's cancer-free with an excellent quality of life. That's our goal for everyone who has prostate or other cancers. My name is Dr. Lederman, and we now have Jen on the line. Hello, Jen.
3: Hi, doctor. How are you?
2: Hey, okay. What's your cancer question today?
3: The question is, I have a friend that was just diagnosed with polymorphous carcinoma cribriform, a very, very rare cancer behind the nose. They're recommending, it's early stages, but it's quite large, the tumor, and they're recommending maxillary swing surgery because they said the tumor is too large to radiate at this time, and if we radiate, surgery will be off the table, and they believe they can get it via surgery. My question was, would body surgery, would body radiation be a treatment?
2: First of all, number one, I have to see the patient. So I don't diagnose and treat people on the phone, and no competent doctor would. But it sounds like he has a nasal cavity cancer or sinus cancer, and we treat them. There's a very high success rate. People like our treatment because there's no cutting, no bleeding, no deformity. Most commonly, even if that person has the surgery, they'll end up having radiation anyway. So with us, most likely they can bypass that big surgery, have primary treatment, curative therapy with high success. So most commonly, surgery by itself is not done in this location. It's not very effective, often deforming, big operation. Whereas with us, we can treat without the cutting and bleeding and hospital stay. So the patient has options, but they've got to make an effort and show up. And some people are happy to show up, and some people think they found the perfect doctor when they found the first one. We've talked about that earlier in the program. And at the bottom line is she has to decide herself if she wants to come in and spend an hour time with her records and talk about all the options. But we see plenty of nasal cavity cancers, and if you open up our literature, you'll even see examples of massive cancers going up into the brain that we've treated with high success.
3: This is a salivary gland. It's in the minor gland.
2: I have to see the patient and records, everything together. Sad to say, the patient has to make a little effort because you can't do it all with a phone call.
3: Indeed. Absolutely. Thank you, sir. Thank you for everything.
2: God bless you, and I hope you and she have a long, healthy life and live to be 120.
3: Thank you so much.
2: Okay, bye now. I want to talk about a man who comes to me, 65 years old, with breast cancer. So, yes, about 1% of the breast cancers in America are in men. It's not exclusive woman's disease. He had a big lump in his breast. He had lymph nodes involved. His nipple was inverted. And he came to me for treatment. He was adamant against mastectomy, adamant. He just did not want to have a mastectomy. And sad to say, so many surgeons believe that men need mastectomies. There's no options to save the breast. I can tell you, in my experience, men with prostate cancer want to save their breast as much as a woman wants to save her breast. This man, instead of listening to the surgeon, called 212 Choices, came here, and he came years ago. And he was treated years ago for his breast cancer, and he's doing great with primary treatment. No cutting, no bleeding, no lumpectomy, no mastectomy. And this is the work that we do, even for men. And, of course, for the other 99% who are women. 99% of people who have breast cancer are women. And there are many women who feel the same way, just do not want to go through radical or deforming surgery. And I can tell you right now, I'm treating a doctor who had breast cancer. And he, unlike this man, a doctor, was told, oh, you got to have a mastectomy. And he came to me after he had the mastectomy. And he's very upset that he had mastectomy. He's upset because, number one, they didn't check to see if the cancer had traveled. And in fact, at the time of mastectomy, they found 4 positive axillary lymph nodes. The cancer already left the breast and traveled to the armpit. And that's another reason why it was so important for him to come here to have radiation to try to clean up the cancer cells before they travel elsewhere. So for one man, he was treated with no surgery, radiation only, years ago, doing great. The other man, a doctor, came to me after surgery and with radical surgery on his breast and armpit, found to have 4 positive nodes, and he's undergoing treatment at this time. So both men are doing great. They're doing great in different ways. And the man who had the mastectomy obviously wishes that he never had that mastectomy. And we're talking about a man who's 76 years old, born in New York City. He's single with 2 children. He came with his dentist. He has a pacemaker. He's on Xarelto. He had prostate radiation. And now he has a kidney mass. He has a kidney mass, and the doctor wants to do a removal of his kidney without even doing a biopsy. And that's the usual in America, if you can believe that. The usual in America for kidney cancer is that the urologist removes the kidney and throws it in the bucket without a biopsy, without even knowing what it is. You lose half of your kidney function. Doesn't seem right, correct? Doesn't seem right. You'd lose half your kidney function, go through radical surgery without even knowing what you have. Well, this man came here. His dentist friend brought him here because he heard about our special work. And what did we do? Well, we talked to him. We met him. We reviewed him. We examined him. We went through his records and say, hey, do you really want to have your kidney removed without even knowing what's going on in your kidney? And he said, no, my doctor never told me a biopsy was possible. And he said, well, can a biopsy spread the cancer? I said, no. I said, well, we've done it hundreds of times, and so often, about 10% of the time, there's a mass in the kidney that's not even cancer, and yet those people get their kidney removed. Imagine a patient who has his kidney removed, and the doctor walks in the next day and says, oh, we have good news. There was no cancer in your kidney. And then the patient says, well, what about my kidney? Well, it's in the garbage can. Wouldn't you rather know what's in your kidney beforehand? Our work is so different. That's why so many people come here. That's why this man came here. He came with his dentist friend, smart man. We got a biopsy. The biopsy did show cancer, and he wishes to be treated with us with no cutting, no bleeding, no loss of the kidney. This is the work that we do every day at 1384 Broadway, saving lives and saving kidneys and treating even cancers in the nose and sinuses. This is the work we do if you wish. And we have lots of information to send you. You can check our website, which is rsny.org. You can call us at 212-CHOICES to send you information. The best is to make an appointment and be seen in person. Without being seen in person, the remarks don't really mean much because I need to examine, and the doctor needs to examine the patient.

0: cases, we're doing standard treatment. No, radiosurgery means non-invasive treatment, no cutting, no bleeding. It's not surgery. It's a misnomer. Radiosurgery means it's pinpoint treatment to hit the cancer with high success. This is the work that we do every day at 1384 Broadway, Broadway and 38th Street, in the heart of New York City. This is what we do every day. And I want to talk about a woman who came to me. She came to me. She was told, her doctor said, oh, you have lung disease from chemotherapy years ago. Well, this woman is 81, divorced with one child. She had a mastectomy. Sad to say, she had a mastectomy at one of the biggest hospitals. And then she had surgery and chemo, no radiation. And recently, her doctor in a neighboring borough told her, oh, the lung disease you have is from chemo. He didn't say that it was from smoking or many other causes, and she has many other causes. She has many other diseases. She had the mastectomy. She had treatment. She's a smoker. And, well, she came to us, and we staged her up, and, in fact, we found that there's a mass in her lymph node. Remember, her doctors forgot about giving her radiation for the breast cancer. They were so eager to do mastectomy, they forgot the treatment that's one of the most effective treatments, and now there's a mass in her armpit. She came to me to ask what's going on in her lungs, and the answer is nothing much is going on in her lungs, but it looks like the cancer has traveled to the armpit, so it's lucky she came to us, and it's lucky we staged her up, and it's lucky we found this mass in her armpit, and it's lucky we're able to treat it without cutting and bleeding. This is the work that we do every day at 1384 Broadway, Broadway and 38th Street, in the heart of New York City. My name's Dr. Lederman. We'll be right back.
1: Numbers mean much to me because of prostate cancer. I'm Johnny Braggs, the number two, for my stepfather who died of prostate cancer, and my uncle who suffered so much after prostate cancer surgery. 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
0: We're back. I want to talk about a man who was born in Israel years ago. He's 71 years old. He's married. He has 11 children. He's a religious man. He was diagnosed 2 years before he saw me. At that time, his PSA went from 3 to 5, and then it went up to 7, and he had a biopsy showing a Gleason 7 cancer. he went and he saw other doctors. They wanted to do surgery on him, and he just did not want to have surgery. He understood it was

0: surgery. Success is only 60%. With Dr. Lederman here, it's 90%. And with surgery, most men end up impotent. He has 11 children. He wants to maintain his normal function. He understands with radical surgery, robotic surgery, many men have leakage of the urine, and many, many men have shortening of the penis. He just didn't want to have radical surgery, and he had no treatment for 2 years, even though he had a Gleason 7 cancer. He found us. And I remember the day he walked in 5 years ago. He walked in. We talked about all the options. His wife was very nervous. He was very nervous. He trusted us. He'd been seen by many doctors at Super Duper Centro and came here, and he had treatment here. And he knows that with us, for Gleason 7 cancer, success is 90%. With usual radiation, it's 60%. So all treatment is not alike. In fact, there's lots of differences in diagnosis and treatment and quality of life and results. He knew with surgery, radical robotic surgery, success is 60% with shortening of the penis, with impotence, leakage of the urine. Who wants that? And some people die even during radical surgery. Who wants that? He was treated almost 5 years ago for his T3, Gleason 7, PSA 7, prostate cancer, and now his PSA is zero, with no hormones, no chemo, no radical surgery. This is the work that we do every day, and we've treated thousands of men with prostate cancer. This is the work we do. This is why so many men and women and children come here for cancer advice. My name is Dr. Lederman. And we're talking about a woman who comes to us, also a very interesting woman. She was born in Ukraine, former Soviet Union, 63 years old. She's divorced with one child. She came with a friend. She had rectal issues and rectal pain and rectal bleeding. She never had a colonoscopy. We talk about it so much. Well, she has blood in the rectum for half a year. She has a mass. She can feel the mass in her fingers. She lost weight. She went from 166 to 156. She has no headaches. She's anemic. And she's anemic probably because she's bleeding out from that rectal cancer. She had an MRI which showed a mass in the rectum approaching the anal sphincter and by the muscles in the pelvis. She also had lymph nodes by the rectum. So she made it a stage N2. Her mass was 6.5 centimeters. And she had a nodule in the lung. She had a pathology, a biopsy, which showed adenocarcinoma. She had adenocarcinoma of the rectum that traveled to the spleen and the lung. It was confirmed by PET scan. She did not want to have colostomy. She did not want to have radical surgery. Remember, this cancer was growing down the rectum to the sphincter. She did not want to have surgery. She did not want to have colostomy. She was totally against that. She came here. She heard about our special work, and we offered treatment to her. And in fact, we treated her years ago. We treated her to the cancer in the rectum, to the cancer in the spleen, and in the lung. And now for stage 4 cancer, without years of chemo, she is in remission in every site we had and in her body. The rectum, the spleen, and the lung. And this is the work that we do every day. And this is why so many people come here. Some people think, oh, you get the same thing everywhere. No, you don't. Elsewhere, they want to do a colostomy. They want to remove her rectum and her anus and give her endless chemotherapy elsewhere. Treatment is different. There's differences in treatment. And you'll never know until you show up to 1384 Broadway, Dr. Lederman. This woman, stage 4 in remission. She's had no treatment now. She's doing well. She's in remission, and she's happy. And we'll talk about a woman who's 50 years old, came in this week with her husband. This is a woman who was recently diagnosed with breast cancer at a super-duper place. She, in fact, had a mammogram 2 years ago, which showed a mass of her breast. This is a woman who is very diligent about her appearance and her beauty and her body, and every inch of her body is perfect. Her breasts are perfect, and she had this mass growing out from the left side of the breast at the 3 o'clock position. This mass was growing out, and she saw radiologist, and nothing happened. Her doctor never took action, never read the report, like I've said so many times this morning. So often it seems like doctors want to hide information or bypasses them or too busy or whatever. But the radiologist said there should be a follow-up. There needs a follow-up. There needs care of this woman's breast. And nothing ever happened for nearly 2 years. And finally, 2 years, nearly 2 years later, she had a biopsy of this mass at the 3 o'clock position of the left breast, and it's cancer. And she never then got staged up. So why do we fear cancer? Well, we fear cancer because it can travel. What's about cancer? It can travel, it can spread. And in fact, in this woman, she never got any further testing. She went to super duper general. They said, oh, you could have a mastectomy or a lumpectomy. This is a woman who's meticulous about every inch, every millimeter of her body, and she just does not want to have a mastectomy or lumpectomy. She agrees to get cancer markers. None of the other doctors did cancer markers. None of the other doctors did a PET scan. They just wanted to do mastectomy or lumpectomy in a woman who doesn't want her body deformed. And this is the work that we do every day at 1384 Broadway. I met with her. I met with her husband. I even called the radiologist. I called the radiologist that read her scan 2 years ago. And he indeed said, yes, she was told that her doctors was told that she needs to come back for follow-up testing and follow-up imaging and follow-up results. And it never happened. And I asked the woman, I asked her husband, did any other doctor call your radiologist from 2 years ago? Did any other doctor do that? Did any other doctor follow up with the radiology? And the answer was no. Only you, Dr. Lederman. Things are so different here at 1384 Broadway. That's why so many people come here. We come because it's convenient, come because we educate, come because we offer all the options, come because we accept most insurances, Medicare, come because we're the first in New York with brain radio surgery, before anyone else, before any super-duper general, none of those big hospitals. Dr. Lederman, first with brain radio surgery, which means pinpoint treatment to treat the tumor or the cancer and not hurt healthy tissues. Everyone said, oh, Dr. Lederman's crazy for radio surgery. Well, now they don't say it anymore. They all regret years of denouncing and years of baloney, and now they say, oh, we can copy Dr. Lederman. No, they can't. Dr. Lederman's been doing it 35 years, nearly 40 years. Since 1986. So it's so different. The experience for a patient is so different, and I can tell you that 90% of the time, patients who come here learn things about their body, whether it's about what happened to the mammogram or what happened to that cancer that was inadequately treated by the convenience center or by the son who's 48 who had treatment that left him impotent, most likely with the cancer coming back. This is the work we do every day, and it's easy to understand why so many people from around the world come here for innovative treatment because they're just not satisfied with what's going on and what's being told to him and what's not being told and what options are not being offered to him. Like the man with colon cancer we treated, the cancer went away and still the surgeon wanted to remove the colon and he did for no reason. Why it's so useful. Meet Dr. Lederman. Give us a call, 212-CHOICES. Get information. Check our website, which is rsny.org. rsny.org. God bless you. You should live to be 120 years old. This is Dr. Lederman. Thank you and talk soon.
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6: News this hour from Town Hall. I'm Ron Taylor. State police in Michigan have released new details about the victims in Friday's multi-scene shooting. Bob Agnew files this report.
7: State police have now released information about the ages and genders of the victims of a multi-location shooting in rural Michigan. They say at a home in Lake Township Friday, police discovered three victims who had been killed. They included a 45-year-old man, a 40-year-old woman, and a 16-year-old boy. In a separate home, police say they found another victim, a 53-year-old man. Earlier, police had confirmed the gunman, 39-year-old Chad Hickman, was found dead in the woods after a manhunt nearby the body of a fifth victim, a 29-year-old woman. Bob Agnew reporting.
6: President Trump is pushing a tax change that appears to have overwhelming public support and could put more investment dollars back in the economy.
8: A McLaughlin poll finds that voters support indexing capital gains taxes for inflation by nearly a 4-to-1 margin, 62% to 16%. Supporters say the change would prevent taxpayers from being taxed on gains caused only by inflation, while freeing up hundreds of billions of dollars in locked-up capital for new investments. The poll also shows strong support for expanding the capital gains exemption for homeowners, a move advocates say would encourage seniors to sell their homes and increase housing inventory for younger families. Bernie Bennett reporting.
6: Hurricane Lawla has skirted Hawaii's Big Island without making landfall and is expected to weaken after lashing the region with strong winds and drenching rain. The eye of the storm passed the island's southern tip without making a landfall. The National Hurricane Center says the powerful storm is expected to weaken at some point. Lawla's maximum sustained winds increased to 75 miles per hour yesterday, making it a Category 1 hurricane. The Big Island is Hawaii's largest and has a population of around 210,000 people. News and analysis at townhall.com.
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2: 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I'm Rob Redstone, broadcasting from the WOR studios in the heart of New York City. 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
3: Thank you, Rob, and thank you, Noah, and thank you. My name is Dr. Lederman, and I'll introduce myself in a few minutes. Why are we here? Well, we're here to learn. We're not selling anything. We don't have any ulterior motives. We're trying to talk about what happens to people with health problems, often cancer problems. I'm a cancer doctor, triple board certified. I'll explain my own background in a few minutes so you can understand that I have some background and been a practicing doctor for, let me think now, 45 years and been working in New York for almost 40 years. So it's very likely I've seen you or your neighbors or your friends or someone in your family, and lots of people learn from listening to the radio show. I believe that radio listeners like you learn, and radio listeners like you save lives, and radio listeners like you get better health care, because if, God forbid, something difficult or bad or problematic happens, you know to call 212 Choices, Dr. Lederman. You know there's an option to learn about other things that are probably hidden from you elsewhere. I'm going to talk a lot about things that are hidden today from our patients. And it's just a selection of people I've seen over the last few days. I take notes, I bring them here to the radio, and then we meet together, and we meet every day, and I'm here every day on the radio, so you're welcome to tune in, and we'll talk about the schedule later and so on. And it's always great to have a paper and pencil if you want to take notes, but it's not necessary. I'm talking about a man who walked in my office. I remember vividly 10 years ago, he walked in my office. He's a 74-year-old man. He's a watchman, security man. He's single, he has no children. He was born in New York City. He was waking up once a night to urinate. He had no pain. He had issues with his ear, which were evaluated. His eating was fine. His arms, his legs were fine. He never smoked. And he had anal bleeding, and I recommended that he get colonoscopy. I often will do that. Almost everybody, because, well, people that have colonoscopy have a much better chance of not dying of colon cancer. I can tell you I have several dear, wonderful friends who died, both doctors, and I guess they were embarrassed or they didn't know better. There's nothing to be embarrassed about to have colonoscopy. Still, some people are embarrassed. I can tell you one of the happiest days of my life was when I had colonoscopy recently and I got the A-OK, that everything was okay. The colon is something you can't see or you can't feel. And there's other tests, like there's a called Cologuard test, or tests that look for blood in the stool. But that's not the same test. Some people think, oh, they're really smart. They bypass the colonoscopy and get a Cologuard test or a guaiac. Guaiac is a test to look for blood in the stool. Blood in the stool and looking for cancer are two different things, and not all cancers bleed. I can tell you so many people that I see have perfectly fine Cologuard or tests for blood, but they have polyps or they have tumors or even cancers. And that difference between a colonoscopy and a Cologuard or guaiac test is so different. So if you think you're up to date with a guaiac or a Cologuard test, you're not. It's not equal test. You're better off, I believe, to have a colonoscopy. It's not a big deal. The average colonoscopy in America takes 9 minutes. So it's a pretty quick test and pretty easy test and pretty safe test. And I would advise it from a top-notch doctor. And if you come here, I would hook you up if you wish. Everything is with if you wish, because here we believe that the patient is the president of the United States, of her or his body. And so many other places, you know, the doctor walks around like they're God and they tell you do this or do that or get this cut off or that cut off or take this or take that. We don't do that here. We're so different at Radio Surgery New York. We talk about all the options and we try to explain all the options. We take time with the patient to explain all the options, and then you can ask all your questions, and you might say, well, why would you want to do this, or why would you want to do that? And then we explain them and make you understand to the best of our ability, rather than to say, oh, you got to do this or you got to do that. Most people that I see want to know. They want to understand. And we explain a lot here at Radio Surgery New York. We have a lot of literature to send you. You can call us at 212-CHOICES. That's our phone number. We made 212-CHOICES for you to be, for you to easily remember. 212 means New York City, and choices means you do have choices. And I'll explain some of the choices people have in just a few minutes. So we're so different, and people come here for three basic reasons. One is whether you have a suspicion of cancer, or you're a woman, you want to know if there's something in the breast, or the lung, or the pancreas, or the bladder, or the colon, or gynecologic sites, or if you haven't had colonoscopy, you want to know what a PSA is, you want cancer markers, you want a physical exam. This is the work we do every day. And I can tell you that so many people come here and get checked out, and so often we find things that are not right. And of course, there's warning signs. Warning signs can be things like weight loss that's not expected, or a lump, or a mass, or a pain, or symptoms that are new or different that you've never experienced before. And some people say, well, I feel perfectly fine. How can I be sick? Well, you can have a nodule. Imagine you have a nodule the size of a pea that's in your lung or in your breast or your prostate or your colon. Imagine that nodule is cancer. How would you feel it? You wouldn't feel it. It gets to a certain size. And by the time it gets to a certain size, it may be too late. And that's another reason why people come here, to get checked out before things get out of control. And you're going to hear about some patients today that things have just gotten out of control. So number one group of people that we see are people that want to know what's going on in their body. Number two group of people was diagnosed elsewhere. They were diagnosed elsewhere and they have cancer. And before they get the breast cut off, or arm or leg or prostate or bladder or pancreas or liver or whatever, they want to know about all the options, all the options. And that's what we do. So often it seems like the surgeons are pushing surgery and the chemo doctors are pushing chemo, and everyone has an agenda. And we try not to have an agenda here, but rather to explain all the options. And almost all of our literature will have a page talking about all the options. And you'll see all the art of radial surgery. And many people come to our office just to look at the art of radial surgery. And you'll see on our walls the art of radial surgery. And you'll see artwork talking about all the options. So you can get an idea. You can have kind of a college education just reading and reviewing all of what's on our walls and literature. So if you want to check our website, and many people do, our website is rsny.org. That's RSNY, which stands for Radio Surgery New York.org. You can check that out now or tonight or tomorrow or never, whatever you want. You can call us and we'll send you a package and DVD about our work if you like paper in your hands and a package in the mail. Or you can come in, and many people do come into our office at 1384 Broadway, Broadway and 38th Street in the heart of New York City. There's about 500,000 people in our neighborhood every day between Macy's and Herald Square and Times Square and Bryant Park and Port Authority and Penn Station and Grand Central Station. 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There's thousands of buses coming in to New York every day, and people fly in to the airports and take a train to the Penn Station or Grand Central and just walk over just minutes away. So we made our office easy for you. And like you said, all the subways, 123456 ACE, NQR, BD, FM7, S, and Q all come within blocks of our office. Easy to get to. Easy to get to. So this is the work that we do every day. We've made our office to be convenient for you. We accept most insurances, Medicare, Medicaid, to be accessible to you. We provide educational materials to educate, to answer questions so that you can learn things that you may never have thought possible and treatment options that you never heard about. I can tell you the average person who comes for consultation on about a 90% basis, 90% of the patients who come learn things about their body that they never knew before, that other doctors never told them or they never understood. 90% of people who come here for consultation learn about their body new things, which is really so fantastic. So I want to get back to this man, 74-year-old man. I told you about him just a minute ago. He walked in my office almost 10 years ago for a checkup. He had some blood from the rectum. He really had not much in the way of tests. His weight was 200. He was 5'10". He never smoked. He never did anything to cause cancer, and I examined him. And so we got some tests, and we arranged colonoscopy. And, well, then guess what? Before you know it, we found a right kidney cancer. That's right. So he was here getting checked out. Had no idea he had kidney cancer. We checked him out. He walked in the door, just wanted to get a checkup. He heard about Dr. Lederman. He heard about Radio Surgery New York. And 10 years ago, we treated him for a kidney cancer non-invasively. Now, I can tell you, if you go to most urology doctors are surgeons who operate on the urinary system. Mostly they'll tell you, oh, you have to have your part or all of your kidney removed. And, well, not everyone wants their kidney removed. And sad to say, I've never, ever, ever seen a surgeon who's told the patient, well, I can cut out your kidney and throw it in a bucket and you'll never have it again. Or you can go see Dr. Lederman and he can treat your kidney cancer most probably with a high success, more than 90% with no cutting and no bleeding and no anesthesia, no hospitals, and you just walk in Dr. Lederman's office, and they make a mold around your body, a stereotactic frame. I believe it's the only place in New York, one of the few in the world, we have a real stereotactic frame and radio surgery, and Dr. Lederman can send in beams to attack the kidney cancer with no cutting, no bleeding, no removal of the kidney. Wow, what a difference it makes. And this man who walked in my office, that blood in the stool was just a hemorrhoid, nothing serious. The rest of his intestines were perfectly fine. His blood tests were perfectly fine. There's no cancer marker for kidney cancer. So the fact he happened to walk in because he heard our radio show and wanted to get checked out, we checked him out, found the kidney cancer. We treated him 10 years ago, and 10 years ago he underwent the treatment non-invasively, no cutting, no bleeding, no side effects. He was able to work every day full time and have his treatment. We have long hours. We're treating patients about 12 hours a day. So we have lots of hours. Many people like to work and get their treatment. Many people like to take off from work. So it's whatever you want. The patient is in charge of his or her body. This man's 10 years later, cancer-free, doing well. He walked in this week for a checkup, and we checked him up for his kidney and for the rest of his body. And this is the work that we do every day at 1384 Broadway. And one thing else I should tell you about kidney cancer. Usually the surgeons like to cut out the kidney without even doing a biopsy, without even proof. So how would you feel if Dr. X cut out your kidney and the next day he comes into your hospital room and he says, well, I have good news, Mrs. Jones. You didn't have cancer. And Mrs. Jones is sitting there thinking, but you cut out my kidney. You threw my kidney, the kidney that God gave me, into the garbage. And now you tell me it wasn't necessary. There wasn't cancer there. And that's what urologists usually do. They usually do not get biopsies. We are so different here. This patient had a biopsy. He knew he had kidney cancer after we found the mass. So here we found the mass. We offered him a biopsy, which he accepted, proving he had cancer, and that's what he wanted, and I agree 100%. And then he decided to have our treatment because he liked the style of our care, and he liked the fact that treatment for even kidney cancer could be done non-invasively with no cutting and no bleeding and no removal of the kidney, which is so different that I would say 99% of kidney cancer care in America. So is it worth coming? I would say you judge yourself. I would say this man is so happy 10 years ago. Treated 10 years, he's been in remission, no side effects, no symptoms, fully active, still working, still fully intact, and now he's 84 years old and still doing everything he wants. We don't, by the way, believe in age discrimination. I have some patients who come to me and say, oh, my doctor won't let me get XYZ test because I'm whatever, 62 or 72 or 82 years old. We don't believe in that. To me, that's ridiculous. A person who's 62 or 72 or 82 or 92 is more likely to make it to 100 than someone who's 22. So why discriminate? We do not discriminate here at Radio Surgery New York. 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
3: We're back. I want to talk about a Spanish man from Dominican Republic. He was sent to me by a urologist. There's a particular urologist in New York City that hates to do surgery on the prostate. Why does he hate to do surgery on the prostate for prostate cancer? Because he knows. We've worked together for 40 years. He knows that his results are inferior. He knows that if he does surgery, robotic surgery or open surgery on the prostate, radical surgery, that most likely 98% chance the man will be impotent. He won't have erections. He knows that 80% chance the man will be peeing in his pants. He knows that with radical or robotic surgery, the penis will be shortened because the prostate is removed along with the urethra. Just like when a plumber cuts out a segment of a pipe, he has to bring the ends together to make the pipe work. The urologist, if they remove the prostate, they cut the delicate nerves, which is what the cause is for the impotence, loss of erections, loss of urinary control, and the shortening of the penis is removal of the prostate and the urethra. So this is a urologist that hates to do radical surgery for prostate cancer. Less good results, too many complications. Some people even die during radical surgery. This man from Dominican Republic came to us, was referred actually by this very prominent urologist. He had a T1C Gleason 7 PSA 5 6 years ago. And he came, all the information was provided to him in English and Spanish. I saw him. We offered all the options from no treatment to surgery to all various forms of radiation. He chose our treatment. And now his PSA is zero. And that is the best number to have after treatment. Your PSA should be at zero or going down to zero. If you've had surgery and your PSA isn't zero, then you're in trouble. If you've had surgery, well, the surgeon removes all the prostate and the prostate cancer, your PSA should be zero. If your PSA isn't zero after radical surgery, it's another reason to call Dr. Lederman, 212 Choices. This man, the surgeon, sent him to us because he knows our work. He's seen our work. He sees our patients. He likes our work. He likes our quality. He likes it's outpatient, likes it's affordable. We know that cancer care in a private radiation center is much more affordable than in a hospital. And there's big articles this week in New York Times and Wall Street Journal about how expensive it is for hospital-based medicine because they charge facility fees. You're paying for the old overhead. Well, you like the big place? Okay, then pay for it, you know. And when you get a bill for $1,000 for use of the facility fee, that goes with the territory, so don't blame us. We've told you. We've given you a head up. ARP says if you want the most economical care, go to an independent radiology center like Radio Surgery New York. That's what we do. We accept most insurances, Medicare, so excellent care. This man's PSA is zero. After being referred by a urologist who just hates to do radical surgery, his sex life works, his urinary life works, so different than if he'd had radical surgery. And we have lots of information to send to you if you have prostate issues. If you don't know what your PSA is, you should give a call. Come in. This man is from Dominican Republic, and there's lots of prostate and other cancers in the Caribbean. We see lots of people from the Caribbean as well. There's lots of our neighbors in the New York area who are from the Caribbean area, and lots make it here because they've heard about our excellent work as well. So for this man, congratulations for your trust. For this urologist, thank you for your trust in sending this man here. His PSA is zero, even though he had a Gleason 7, more aggressive cancer. He's doing great, PSA zero, years later. And this is the work that we do every day at 1384 Broadway. And now I want to talk about a man who was born in Connecticut. He is a 69-year-old white man. He's married with a son. He came with high blood pressure. He was on amlodipine for blood pressure. And he was seen by a super-duper urologist at a super-duper place. Now, listen to this story. He was diagnosed 6 years ago with Gleason 6 cancer. And his PSA went up from 7 back then to now more than 30. His PSA has quadrupled. It's gone up more than 400%. And he's had no bone scan, no MRI, and hasn't had any treatment. And now he's getting worried, and he should be worried. He should have been worried years ago. And the super-duper doctor at the super-duper place should have talked about, hey, you can watch your cancer, but when the PSA is going up, the PSA is indicative of cancer growth, and this has gone up more than 400%. And if you look at success rate for surgery for a PSA that's more than 30, you'll see it's terrible. Terrible. And you look at our results, and they're quite good, much, much better. And that's why the man is here, to get better care. We're arranging tests for him, including MRI, including a bone scan, this is what we could do, as well as PSMA test. On clinical exam, he had a nodular prostate, stage T2B, prostate cancer. He's had a rapid rise, 400% rise in his PSA over just a few years. And we explained to him PSA velocity, how the PSA has been going up, what it means. We explained the test to him, and he's justifiably worried. He's justifiably worried because his PSA is going so high. And, well, this surgeon who's been seeing him at this super-duper place, he probably would not get an A-plus in my report card. My name is Dr. Lederman. And I want to take a minute to tell you about who I am, because I promised I would do that. My name is Dr. Gil Lederman. I was born and raised in Waterloo, Iowa. I went to public school, university, medical school, MD at 25, just like my brother Ted, Dr. Ted Lederman, MD at 25, excellent doctor, and my son, Dr. Ariel Lederman, cancer doctor, board certified, working here at 1384 Broadway. Trained MD at 25, three Dr. Ledermans, all MDs, real doctors, MDs at 25 years of age. Dr. Ariel Lederman's trained at the finest institutions across the country, board certified. He's loved by his patients because he's thorough and thoughtful and caring and compassionate and responsive. Loved by their families, loved by the staff. Patients are lucky to have Dr. Ariel Lederman, cancer doctor, board certified, here to care for their cancer or possible cancer. This is the work that we do every day at 1384 Broadway. I, on the other hand, I went from MD at 25 to University of Chicago, Michael Reese, spent 3 years in internal medicine, board certified, took care of thousands of patients with medical diseases, then went on to Harvard Medical School, the prestigious Dana-Farber Cancer Institute. Trained there, board certified in medical oncology, caring for thousands of patients, then on the staff at Harvard Medical School, and then went on at Harvard Medical School to the prestigious Joint Center for Radiation Therapy, trained, took care of thousands of patients, the only Harvard-trained triple board-certified radiation doctor in New York, one of the few in the world, here for you. And you're welcome to come. You're welcome to be seen if you have a thought of having cancer, just want to get checked up, or you have proof of cancer and you want to know about all the options before you commit yourself to one way or another way. Or if you've had care elsewhere, and it's just not going your way, the reports show the cancer is growing, the treatment's not tolerated, you're getting numbness, you're getting side effects from treatment, the cancer's growing. 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We accept most insurances, Medicare, Medicaid. 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It's always best to meet in person. We don't do Zoom because it's too many mistakes. You can't examine the patient. We meet in person, just like doctors and patients have known for hundreds of years. serious doctors doing serious work here at 1384 Broadway in Manhattan, board certified. My name's Dr. Lederman. We'll be right back.
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1: 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We're just a few steps from the Radio Surgery New York Cancer Treatment Center on Broadway and 38th Street. 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
2: We are back. Now, I want to talk about a woman who's 67 years old. She's divorced. She has two children. She came by herself. She has a history of ovarian cancer, treated years ago, breast cancer. Well, sad to say, they did bilateral mastectomies before she knew about Dr. Lederman years ago. And then last year, she had a colon cancer that traveled to her liver, and she didn't know about Dr. Lederman either. And she saw a surgeon who's like an omnivore, and he cut out her colon, and he cut out her liver. Well, she already had stage 4 cancer. So you can't cut your way to success in general with stage 4 cancer. But this doctor, it's hard to tell him no. He's a guy that everyone views him in a different way. Let's leave it like that. Anyway, he convinced her that she should get her colon cut out and her liver cut out. He never told her, hey, you could have non-invasive treatment with Dr. Lederman. You could have non-invasive treatment treating your colon and your liver with Dr. Lederman. He never told her that. And then he saw a chemo doctor at one of the super pooper hospitals in Manhattan, and she's had chemo for a year and a half. And the cancer has just been growing and growing and growing and growing and growing. And she's getting worse and worse and worse. And the doctors weren't doing scans. She was getting worse and worse, not doing great. She went on a trip because they didn't tell her that the cancer was growing. So she went on a trip to Portugal. She could barely move. She was so sick and so much pain. And finally, she came to me emergently about 10 days ago. She came on a Thursday night, and on Friday, I arranged tests of her spine, tests of her body. Immediately, she remembers me. I went out to the street to tell her, hey, I've got all the tests. This was 6 o'clock at night. I ran out to the street. I told her, hey, Mrs. I've arranged these tests for you first thing tomorrow morning. And she was so happy that someone was running after her to get tests, and she didn't know why she was in so much pain and suffering. Her doctors didn't tell her. They didn't get tests. She came here. We tested her up. We found the cause of her pain, cause of her weakness, cause of her suffering when no one else did the tests. This is the work that we do, and now we're treating the masses on the spine, which are causing such terrible pain and suffering. So if you have a cancer, or not doing well, or you even need to go to a super-duper doctor like this woman at a super-duper hospital, and you had super-duper surgery that didn't work and super-duper chemo that didn't work, you might want to give us a call like her and come in, and we immediately took action. We immediately scanned her body, and we immediately found the cancer, and we're immediately treating the cancer non-invasively with no cutting and no bleeding with anticipation of excellent results. This is the work that we do every day at 1384 Broadway, Broadway and 38th Street in the heart of New York City. And we're talking about a man who's 66 years old. He's married. He has two boys. He came by himself. He has high blood pressure, diabetes, pain, disc surgery. His PSA has gone from 7 a couple years ago to 10, and now even more. And an MRI. An MRI is a magnetic test of the prostate. There's no radiation involved. And there's a scale, an MRI from a scale of PI-RADS, called PI-RADS 1 to PI-RADS 5. PI-RADS 1 means there's nothing going on, it appears. PI-RADS 5 is most likely it's cancerous. And this man has disease going through the capsule. And his doctors knew about this, and nothing was done. He had cancer growing through the capsule. It was called extracapsular extent. He had focus of the cancer approaching the rectum. He was waking up at night to urinate. He had no bleeding. His weight is 208 pounds, same as 2 years ago, with a height of 5'8". His mother had lung cancer, but there was no cancer, prostate cancer in the body. His exam, he's a robust man. His prostate was enlarged. His PSA was going up, up, up. And we got a PSMA test, which showed enlarged prostate involving the prostate nodes and even a rib. So he had extensive cancer. We arranged for a biopsy. He had Gleason 8 cancer. Gleason 8. So Gleason is how the cancer looks under the microscope, and there's a range from 2 to 10. 2 is the best, least aggressive. 10 is the worst, and 8, 9, 10 are the most aggressive cancers. He had a Gleason 8 with cancer pyrad 5 going up by the rectum, and his PSA had doubled. It had gone up from what it was, 7 to more than 13.8. with this extra capsular extent, and we talked about all the options for him to treat him, and this is the work we do. And you can see it might be a wise thing to do to come in early and not wait till the cancer travels. That's why we like to talk to men and women and children with cancer or the possibility of cancer to explain the options before it's so late that the cancer travels. We like to see the cancer. Less cancer diagnosed is better than more cancer, obviously. And this is the work that we do every day at 1384 Broadway, Broadway and 38th Street in the heart of New York City. So you're welcome to come here if you wish. This man is here ready to get treated to try to get into remission with a program to take care of this prostate that's advanced, growing. As his doctors were looking at the PSA going up, up, up. Normal PSA is 4. When he first saw his doctors, it was 7, almost double. And you can even have prostate cancer when your PSA is 2 or 3. If you look at our video, you'll see one of our patients from Brooklyn. He explains exactly his PSA was 3. His doctor said, hey, that's great. This is 007. If you know 007, we talk about him a lot on the radio, and he listens to the radio show. His doctor told him, oh, PSA 3 is great. It's normal. And he said, no, it's not great. My PSA went up from 1 to 2 to 3. It's tripled. And the patient, because of the patient's diligence, insisted on getting a biopsy. This is 20 years ago. And insisted on coming to me. His doctor wanted to send him for surgery, and he just did not want to have surgery. He did not want to be impotent, did not want to be leaking urine, did not want to be shortened. And he had a PSA of 3, prostate cancer, and the surgeons wanted to cut on him, and he just refused. He wanted to come to Dr. Lederman, and he came. And now 20 years later, cancer-free. You can listen to his story on the video. We have a prostate video. We have lots of information here for different kinds of cancer. You can call us for that video, or better yet, come in. You can get a video for yourself and for your loved ones on DVD. Also, booklets about our special work. Also, comparison data. I believe we're the only center that offers comparison data, so you know what's going on, so you can't be bamboozled like so many other places, I believe. And then I want to talk about a woman who comes from Guyana. She's 62 years old, born in Guyana. She has one child. She was diagnosed with breast cancer 10 years ago in Queens. She had a biopsy showing invasive cancer. Then she went to one of the biggest hospitals. They wanted to do chemo and mastectomy, and she just refused. She just did not want any treatment. Now she has discoloration. Almost been 10 years. She has discoloration and ulceration of the breast. She has a lump in the breast. Her weight is 142, same as 2 years ago, with a height of 5'2". She has no shortness of breath. I examined her. She has a huge mass in the right breast, erosion, ulceration. The whole breast is gone. The cancer's eaten through the whole breast. It's infiltrated the skin. There's lymph nodes, 2 centimeter lymph nodes in the right arm.

0: for 10 years destroying the breast and the structure of the breast and spreading to the lymph nodes. This is the work we do. We have information to send you. 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
2: Numbers mean much to me because of prostate cancer. I'm Johnny Braggs, the number two, for my stepfather who died of prostate cancer, and my uncle who suffered so much after prostate cancer surgery. 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
0: We are back. I want to talk about a woman, very nice woman. She's 85, she says. She looks more like she's 55. She's a real estate broker. She has five children. She came with her daughter. She comes from Long Island. She had skin cancer. Part of her eyelid was resected, sad to say. She didn't hear from her dermatologist that you can treat skin cancer non-invasively here. But that's another story for another day. Well, she recently had abdominal pain. She had some blood in the urine. She had testing done. She was found to have a kidney cancer. So she had a kidney cancer. And the kidney cancer surgeon, who's a urologist, told her she had to remove the kidney. And she asked him about a biopsy. He said, no, you can't do a biopsy. It spreads the cancer. You got to do it my way, remove the cancer. She's 85 years old. She's very spry, young-looking. They say she looks like she's 55 or so. And a friend of hers, a radio listener, said, hey, why don't you see Dr. Lederman before you have your

0: kidney removed. And her kidney was going to be removed in the next few days. And she came to me, and she could see that she was mesmerized by the surgeon who told her, you can't have a biopsy, you got to have surgery. And I met with her, and at first she was very, very, very, very, very defensive, almost saying the same words that a surgeon would use. And then I showed her examples, and I show many people examples of kidney cancers that we've treated over 40 years non-invasively, with no cutting and no bleeding and no removal of the kidney and not throwing your kidney in a bucket. And I told her you can also have a biopsy. I told her the worst thing is you have your kidney removed, and then the surgeon comes in, like I talked about earlier, the surgeon comes in, oh, good news, Mrs. Smith, you have no cancer. And Mrs. Smith says, what about my kidney? It's now lost in the garbage disposal. Well, we don't do it that way here. So if you wish, you can be seen about whatever kind of cancer, whether it's head and neck cancer, brain cancer, skin cancer, or kidney, or breast, or pancreas, or bladder, or whatever. And so she was offered a biopsy, which she didn't want. She believes she has cancer, and she wants the treatment. And she started the treatment this week, non-invasively. We made a stereotactic frame, a very fancy mold around the body. We computerized her body. We found the cancer. We're sending beams in, invisible beams, to attack this kidney mass, which most likely is cancer. And she is so happy. She's so happy. She's not in the hospital. She's so happy. She didn't lose her kidney. And she's so happy. She decided to listen to a radio listener like you who said, hey, call Dr. Lederman. She is so happy. She sought a fresh second opinion, and this is the work that we do every day at 1384 Broadway. She comes in, gets a treatment, gets up after 5 or 10 minutes, and goes home, or goes to lunch, or goes across the street to Macy's or Bryant Park, or she does comes in on a Wednesday and goes to a matinee. She does what she wants, which is so different than doing what the surgeon wants, which was to remove the kidney and throw it in the bucket and hope you recover at age 85. No, she is so happy. Now, we're talking about a man, 76-year-old man, who has 2 children. He came with his dentist. He's had a pacemaker. He's on blood thinner. And he's had his gallbladder removed, and pneumonia, and COPD. Now, he is not a smoker, but both parents were smokers. They were smokers so much, he said, that the walls of their house were yellow with discoloration from cigarette smoke. And he was found, when he had blood in the urine and abdominal pain, to have a kidney cancer. And he had lost 30 pounds. Well, so much for that. His doctor found a kidney cancer, and surgery was planned 10 days after I saw him. I saw him about 3 months ago for his kidney cancer. And surgery was planned, like this woman. Surgery was planned. The urologist has him on the schedule, ready to cut out the kidney, ready to throw the kidney in the bucket. And he heard about us through a radio listener also, like you. It's so important to get a fresh second opinion. And he chose to be treated. And this man was treated to the kidney. And he says he feels like he's 20 years younger. He feels so much better since we treated him. It's amazing. And one more thing I should tell you, that the surgeon was going to remove his kidney without knowing if the cancer had traveled. So it just was kind of cut out the kidney, didn't do a biopsy, didn't care, cut out the kidney, didn't want to know if the cancer traveled. Here we do the opposite. We offer a biopsy, we prove the cancer, and we staged him up, and we found actually a massive cancer in the sternum. This is already stage 4 cancer. The surgeon was going to remove his kidney without even knowing if the cancer traveled. Here we found cancer in the sternum. We staged him up. He had stage 4 cancer. Now he's been treated non-invasively for both areas, the kidney and the sternum, non-invasively, no side effects. And he keeps on telling me, Doc, I feel like I'm 20 years younger. And he looks great. He's fully active. He's carrying on. No hospitals, no anesthesias, no loss of the kidney. We're able to treat the kidney and the sternum where the cancer traveled, all with radio surgery, pinpoint treatment. He's had no side effects, just the opposite. He feels 20 years younger after having our treatment. This is the work we do. And, you know, the surgeon didn't tell him about options. The surgeon didn't tell him about biopsy. The surgeon didn't tell him about staging. The surgeon has told him, hey, be here Tuesday at 7 a.m. We're going to cut that kidney out. Well, that didn't happen because he came here for a fresh second opinion. And maybe the surgeon's listening, and maybe the surgeon doesn't like me, and maybe the surgeon's angry at me because we offered him all the options. But we're here for the patient. I grew up in an era, I went to medical school, where the doctor was here for the patient, not selling surgery and not selling chemo and not selling a hospital, but trying to sell advice and information. We went to medical school and trained. I board certified. I went to school for 35 years. Why? To learn, to be able to be a better doctor, to train, to advise my patients. And this is the work that we do every day at 1384 Broadway. Here you have two patients with two kidney cancers. Both of them are doing well, and both of them are very happy. They have both kidneys, and they're very happy they didn't have their kidney removed. And that's so common with many, many diseases, whether it's lung cancer or breast cancer or pancreas or liver. This is the work we do. Bladder, prostate, gynecologic, colorectal, primary cancers, bone cancers, lymph node cancers, primary cancers, that's where the cancer started, or metastatic cancer, like this man with kidney cancer that had cancer that spread to the sternum. So we like to know what you have and where is it, and the patient should want to know that too. And sad to say, elsewhere, these doctors didn't do that. They didn't tell the patient what they had with reliability, and they didn't stage them up to know where they had the cancer. And it made such a huge difference for this man and for this woman and for our patients. This is what we do every day. The patient always has the right to say yes or no. The patient is the president of her or his body, and yet we like to help the president get the best possible care. So we talk about all the options. We accept most insurances, Medicare, Medicaid. 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All what you want here at 1384 Broadway. Give us a call if you wish, or get the information if you wish, or just sit back and listen and learn. And please pass on the information to your friends and neighbors.
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2: News this hour from Town Hall. I'm Ron Taylor. There is an update on the investigation into the shooting death of six people yesterday in Michigan.
3: Police in Michigan have not said how the dots connect in Friday's shooting deaths of a teenage boy and four adults. Police were called to a home Friday morning in Maseke County, where they say they found the bodies of a man, a woman, and a 16-year-old boy. State police say at a second home, the body of a man was found. They say the suspected shooter, 39-year-old Chad Hickman, was found dead in the woods, and alongside him was the body of another woman. Court records show that Hickman was convicted in 2024 of misdemeanor fourth-degree child abuse. The same court tossed out felony assault and criminal sexual conduct charges. I'm Donna Warder.
2: New York City Mayor Zoran Mamdani is backing a measure that critics say could hit consumers right in the wallets.
4: Mayor Mamdani supports the so-called Delivery Protection Act, which would force Amazon to directly hire delivery drivers and warehouse workers now employed through independent contractors. Opponents say the move would wipe out small delivery businesses, boost Amazon's labor cost, and drive up prices. One study estimates the average household could pay hundreds more each year, while unions stand to gain. Critics call it another socialist policy, making life less affordable for New Yorkers. Ken Lorman reporting.
2: Hurricane Lawla has skirted Hawaii's Big Island without making landfall and is now expected to weaken after the lashing the region with strong winds and drenching rain. The eye of the storm passed the island's southern tip without making landfall, which was expected. The National Hurricane Center says the powerful storm expected to weaken now. Indiana authorities say at least five people have died in storms across the state this past week as first responders continue to work through the day yesterday, helping people out of the water. News and analysis at townhall.com.
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2: Iran has called on the U.S. to accept defeat, while President Trump blasts Iran as evil and urged Americans to brace for continued high fuel prices. The president said the impact of the war on Iran and oil prices is a necessary evil.
7: So, for you to pay a tiny little bit more for your gasoline, just remember, you're doing it so that a very evil country cannot have a country, really, it's the number one state sponsor of terror in the world. We don't want to have them have a nuclear weapon. So remember that when you have to pay a little bit more, you're at $4. It's okay. I mean, it's I'll never apologize. I did the right thing.
2: The president made his remarks Friday at a police academy in Nassau County, New York. Americans unexpectedly cut their spending last month by the biggest drop since May of last year, raising doubts about the resiliency of consumers who have kept spending and powering the economy lately. More news at townhall.com. New numbers are delivering a reality check to the media's crime narrative.
8: Data from 67 major police departments shows violent crime fell sharply in 2025. The Major Cities Chiefs Association reports homicides dropped about 19%, robberies fell roughly 20%, and aggravated assaults declined nearly 10%. A separate mid-year analysis of major U.S. cities found homicide rates down 17%, with hundreds fewer killings than a year earlier. Conservative analysts say the numbers prove that enforcing the law and supporting police works, while undercutting claims that America is becoming less safe. Richard Boyd reporting.
2: If you are feeling the heat, and most of us are, dangerous heat continues to grip the South and Central Plains this weekend. Triple-digit temperatures expected and record highs possible. Residents are urged to stay hydrated. More on these stories at townhall.com.
9: 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In this 25th anniversary year of 9/11, we honor heroes like New York City Police Department Detective Eric Kaleha. Kaleha, a Bensonhurst, Brooklyn native, worked his way up to the rank of detective and answered the call after September 11th, serving at Ground Zero in the months that followed. In 2022, he was diagnosed with multiple cancers tied to his heroic service. 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
16: Yeah.
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21: 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I'm broadcasting.
22: Hello, everyone. I'm Carl Amari, and this is Hollywood 360, the radio show that presents all things entertainment, including trivia contests and games, movie reviews, celebrity interviews, showbiz news, and classic radio shows. My co-host is the captivating Lisa Wolf. In this hour, it's comedy with the adventures of Archie Andrews, starring Bob Hastings from 1948. But first, it's Stump the Host. To Stump the Host, Lisa will ask me to name the TV legend. I'll try to guess while you play along at home.
23: That's right.
22: Yeah.
23: So this Stump the Host is called Who Am I?
22: Okay.
23: And I will give you clues, and as we go along, you'll try to name that TV legend.
22: Mm-hmm.
23: Here we go.
22: If I get them all right, do I get a pizza?
23: No, not on this one, because the last clue gives it all away.
22: Oh, okay.
23: Maybe another time. But thanks for asking.
22: See, Mike, okay. I was trying to get a pizza out of her.
23: Yeah, not this.
24: I see that.
22: Yeah.
23: Maybe another segment.
22: I was trying to be tricky.
23: Not this one. Yeah. All right.
22: She was trickier.
23: That's right. Before I became an actor, I hosted a popular morning radio show in Los Angeles.
22: Okay, so I'm going to tell you two people come to mind. Johnny Carson, and also the other person that comes to mind is he was on Hogan's Heroes. Bob somebody, right? Those are the two people. It's one of those two people.
23: You are correct.
22: Yeah. Which one is it? Johnny Carson?
23: Well, if I give you the next clue, you'll know the answer.
22: All right, go ahead.
23: I starred in a sitcom
22: called Bobby.
23: In
22: Hogan's
23: a German
22: Heroes.
23: Prisoner of War camp during World War
22: II.
23: So
22: I kind of got it on the first one.
23: You kind of did. You said Bob, and it's Bob Crane.
22: Crane.
23: I give that to you
22: All
23: on
22: right,
23: the first
22: thank you
23: one.
22: Very much.
23: That was impressive.
22: Well, I impress a lot of people.
23: You are very impressive. But,
22: yeah.
23: Right.
22: You know.
24: And then
22: you
24: disappoint a lot of people, too.
22: Yes,
23: I was going to say, but do
22: yes,
23: you really?
22: I definitely
23: no,
22: do.
23: What you do is impress them for about a minute.
22: Yeah, not even.
23: And then
22: you're giving me a long
23: by
22: time.
23: By minute three, they're out the
22: Are
23: door.
22: You getting, by like
0: 8 seconds later, they're not impressed.
23: I know. Once they really get to know you.
0: Yeah.
23: Yeah.
0: I impressed them for like 7 seconds.
23: Right from the beginning.
0: Yeah.
23: Mm-hmm. I grew up.
0: They're like, wow, look how tall and handsome. And then they're like, wait, he's not
23: nobody,
0: that tall. And
23: nobody ever
0: really
23: said that you're tall.
0: Got some,
23: I mean, you're the shortest
0: that,
23: one in the room here,
0: you know.
23: Just so we know.
0: Right, yeah.
23: I grew up in Minnesota and originally planned
0: Minnesota?
23: To become a teacher.
0: Uh-huh. Mary Tyler Moore?
23: Yes.
0: Ah.
23: What the?
0: Am I amazing?
23: Wow, that was amazing.
0: That's maybe 9 seconds of...
23: That was really good.
0: Yeah, I know.
23: How did you know? Because of Minneapolis?
0: No idea.
23: Minnesota?
0: Just popped in my head.
23: Okay, and I love her, so...
0: Yeah.
23: I was born into a famous Hollywood family. Both of my parents were Broadway performers.
0: Okay.
23: I became television's favorite witch in the 1960s.
0: Elizabeth Montgomery.
23: There it is. That's good.
0: Yeah. Well, her dad was a big movie star.
23: Yep.
0: Robert Montgomery, huge movie star.
23: That's what I'm saying.
0: Yeah.
23: I served in the U.S. Merchant Marine during World War II.
0: Uh-huh.
23: I won 4 Emmy Awards portraying the same television detective.
0: Wow.
23: Detective. That's your clue right there.
0: Yeah.
23: Do you know him? Give it a shot right there.
0: Yeah.
23: 4 Emmy Awards playing the same TV detective.
0: That's interesting. Could it be Mannix, the guy who played Mannix?
23: It's not that detective.
0: All right.
23: It was the guy who played Columbo.
0: Oh, wow. Peter Falk.
23: That's it.
0: Yeah, wow. Do I get it or no?
23: You do get it. It just took you longer.
0: Yeah.
23: But eventually you should get all of these if I give you the last clue. That's
0: right.
23: The goal.
0: Right, right.
23: Before television, I was a successful band leader.
0: Mm-hmm. For television band leader.
23: And helped pioneer the TV sitcom Behind the Scenes.
0: I don't know that so far.
23: Yes, you do. You do.
0: Well,
23: band
0: I don't know
23: leader.
0: Them so far.
23: Yes, you do, from the word band leader.
0: Okay.
23: I co-starred with my real-life wife in one of television's most influential comedies.
0: It can't be George Burns. He was never a band leader.
23: That's correct. It can't be.
0: You
23: know this. Who was a band leader, and he starred with his wife on a TV sitcom.
0: I don't know. Band leader?
23: You're just not thinking about it.
0: Okay, he was on a TV sitcom?
23: He played Ricky Ricardo.
0: Oh, right.
23: Right.
0: Okay, I Love Lucy.
23: Yes, that's Desi Arnaz.
0: Do I get it or no?
23: Well, you never said it, so.
0: So, yes,
23: give it
0: I'm going to take it.
23: You never said
0: I'm
23: his name.
0: I'm taking it.
23: I am not giving it to you.
0: Okay.
23: Okay.
0: I'm taking it.
23: I didn't hear the buzz.
0: All right. Go ahead.
23: Well, if I had a buzzer,
0: all right,
23: I'd
0: here's
23: push
0: a buzzer, all right?
23: Thank you.
0: Okay.
23: Got it. Before becoming an actor, I studied at Northwestern University.
0: All right.
23: I became one of TV's best known neat freaks.
0: Oh, so Felix.
23: That's right. What's the guy's name?
0: Tony Randall.
23: There it is. Give you that one.
0: Yeah, odd couple.
23: That's right. Before becoming a television star, I won a Grammy Award for a comedy album.
0: Huh, okay.
23: My first sitcom premiered in 1972 and was set in Chicago.
0: Set in Chicago?
23: You should know it from that. Right there. The beginning of the show showed him walking around in some scenes around Chicago.
0: Was it Bob Newhart?
23: Yes, indeed.
0: Oh, wow.
23: Good one. That's good. You're good at this.
0: 6 seconds of...
23: Here's the last one.
0: About 6 seconds of impress.
23: That's right.
0: Okay.
23: Here's your last one.
0: Uh-huh.
23: You like him. Before becoming an actor, I served in the U.S. Navy during World War II.
0: Oh, Jack Benny did, but it could be somebody else.
23: It could be. I stood 6'5".
0: Oh, my God. James Arness?
23: And later became a successful children's book illustrator and author.
0: What?
23: Yeah. I mean, if I give you the next clue, it gives it away.
0: 6'5". What was he?
23: Well, he was an actor
0: in a very
23: successful TV sitcom, but he also was a children's book author.
0: I'm not.
23: You watch this show. You liked his show.
0: All
23: he's
0: right.
23: 6'5". How many people do you know?
0: 6'5".
23: He's massive.
0: Well, I'm 6'4.5".
23: Right. He's about the same height as you are.
0: All right. Who is it?
23: And he played Herman Munster.
0: Oh, Fred Gwynne.
23: There he is from one of your favorite movies.
0: Fred Gwynne. No, it was a TV show.
23: I mean, no, but
0: Monsters.
23: But he was also in one of your favorite
0: Misery.
23: Movies.
0: Misery.
23: No,
0: no, not Misery.
23: No.
0: Oh,
23: no.
0: My Cousin Vinny.
23: That's the one where he was the judge.
0: Vinny. Yeah.
23: Yeah.
0: All right, those are good, Lisa.
23: Great.
0: All right.
23: That was a lot of fun. You did well.
0: Thanks. When we come back, we're going to tune into Archie Andrews. Good comedy. Stick around.

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5: 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All right, Lisa, it's time for a good teenage situation comedy, The Adventures of Archie Andrews. It was adapted from the very popular comic strip by Bob Montana, came to NBC and Mutual Radio in 1943, lasted all the way until 1953, so had a good run. 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
6: Mm.
5: I know how much you love meat.
6: Yes.
5: Especially
6: yes.
5: Cooked meat.
6: And any kind.
5: Frying in a frying pan.
6: I
5: you love that,
6: cooked,
5: right?
6: Raw, all of the above.
5: Yeah. That's a big yes. Lisa's
6: that's
5: all over
6: yes.
5: that. She's like, yeah, yes, yes, more.
6: Oh,
5: more,
6: yeah.
5: Please.
6: Oh, yeah.
5: Archie Archibald Andrews was the only child of Mary and Fred Andrews, and he lived in Riverdale and attended Riverdale High School. His two main crushes were Veronica Lodge and Betty Cooper. His best friend, of course, Jughead Jones. And many actors played the role, but on this particular episode, Bob Hastings plays Archie from July 17th, 1948. It's called Wallpapering. Let's tune it in. Part one of The Adventures of Archie Andrews.

0: Jughead. It's a matter of life or death.
1: Oh, relax, Archie. Relax.
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0: 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It's Saturday morning as we look in on the Andrews home. We find Mr. Andrews in the living room reading his newspaper.
1: So my little girl came over to me and said, "Jerry, what are you doing?" "Andy, we hope you do just a very stumble over you." And she says, "Mommy, is that the proper thing to do?" Oh, those kids. Yes, dear.
2: Fred, there's something I want to ask you.
1: Yes, dear.
2: Fred, I'd like to have the living room wallpapered.
1: Yes, dear.
2: Fred Andrews, are you listening to me?
1: Yes, dear. Yeah, you said you wanted the living room wallpapered. Mary, what are you talking about?
2: Wallpapering the living room.
1: What's wrong with it now?
2: Well, Fred, there's something so cold and plain about a painted room. I think wallpaper would be so much warmer.
1: Well, call a paper hanger and get an estimate, dear. Then we'll see.
2: I already did.
1: Good. You what?
2: I already got an estimate. They only want $50 to do the room.
1: $50? $50? Mary, what are they going to paper the room with? Dollar bills?
2: Well, Fred, don't be silly. $50 is cheap.
1: Cheap? Mary, I could wallpaper that room myself for one-tenth of that.
2: Yourself?
1: You heard me. Mary, if you want that living room wallpapered, I'll do it myself in an hour.
2: But, Fred,
1: I... No buts about it, Mary. I'm going to do that job, and that settles it.
2: But I already called the paper hanger. They'll be here in an hour.
1: Good. You've already called the paper hangers without asking me?
2: Well, Fred, I didn't think you'd mind.
1: Well, it so happens I do mind, dear, so you can just uncall them again.
2: Oh, dear. All right, if you insist.
1: I do insist. Do you have the paper picked out?
2: Yes, it's down at Johnson's Paint and Wallpaper Store.
1: All right, I'll send Archie down for it right now, and I'll do the job this morning. Archie! Archie! Archie!
3: Calling me, Dad?
1: Yes, Archie, come down here.
3: Okay, Dad, be right there.
1: Now, Mary, as soon as Archie gets
3: Hi, Dad.
1: Oh, hello, son. Archie,
3: Hi,
1: I want you to... Archie,
3: Small day, isn't it, Dad?
1: Yes, Archie, but there's something I want to say to you. Do you mind?
3: Gee, what's that? I don't mind.
1: Thank you.
3: You're welcome.
1: Archie!
3: Okay, Dad, okay.
1: Okay. Now, I'm going to wallpaper the living room this morning, and...
3: Gee, what, you are?
1: Yes, Archie, I are. I am. Now, I want you to run down to Johnson's Paint Store and pick up the wallpaper.
3: Run down to the store? But, Dad, I'm waiting for a phone call from Veronica. She said she'd call this morning.
1: Archie, it'll only take you a minute, and if Veronica calls while you're gone, I'll ask her to call back.
3: Well...
1: And I'll give you 50 cents to run the errand.
3: It's a deal.
1: All right. Now, just ask for the wallpaper Mrs. Andrews ordered.
3: Okay, Dad, and be sure and tell Veronica to call back.
1: Yes, Archie, I will. Now, Mary, all we have to do while Archie is gone is move some furniture out of the way, and I'll be all ready to go ahead on the papering by the time Archie gets back here.
2: All right, dear, if you say so.
1: I do say so, Mary. This job will be over and done with in 1 hour, and you'll thank me for a wonderful job. You mark my words.

0: There we are, dear. All the furniture in the center of the room. Uh-huh. Now, Bart, she just got back here with the paper. I'll be all set.
1: Oh, he'll be back any minute, dear. I think...
0: Hmm. Who can that be? Hello?
2: Hello, Dad. This is Archie.
0: Oh, hello, son. How are you? It's Archie. Where the dickens are you?
2: At the paint store.
0: Well, what are you doing there? You should be home by now.
2: Well, I happened to mention to Mr. Johnson that you're putting up the wallpaper yourself. And he said, what with?
0: What with? Oh, good grief. Gee, I'm glad you mentioned that. We'll need some paste, won't we?
2: Uh-huh. He says you need about a gallon.
0: Well, all right, Archie. Get a gallon of paste. Tell him to charge it.
2: Okay. But, Dad...
0: Yes?
2: He says you'll need a big brush to put the paste on with.
0: I suppose I do. All right, get a brush. Charge that, too.
2: Okay. But, Dad...
0: Yes?
2: He says you'll need another kind of brush for smoothing out the paper after it's on the wall.
0: I suppose I will. All right, Archie, get the other kind of brush.
2: Okay. But, Dad...
0: Archie, what else?
2: Well, he also showed me a special kind of knife for trimming the edges.
0: Oh, me. All right, get the knife.
2: And a special ladder to stand on. The only ladder we have is the big one for fixing the roof.
0: Oh, great. Well, Archie, look, get everything Mr. Johnson says to get and put it on the bill. And hurry up.
2: Okay, Dad. Be home in 2 minutes. But, Dad...
0: What now?
2: Has Veronica called?
0: No, not yet.
2: Oh, okay. Goodbye.
0: Bye. That was Archie, dear. Seemed there are a few little extra things I need to do the job properly.
1: Yes, I gathered that. But, Fred, really, wouldn't it be cheaper to pay the paper hangers to do it? You're practically spending the whole $50 now.
0: Now, Mary, let's not start that again. I am going to paper that...
1: Oh, now who can that be?
0: I'll get it.
1: All right.
0: Oh, good grief, Jughead.
3: Who'd you expect? Truman and Barkley?
0: No, Jughead. Come in. Come in.
4: Well, hello, Jughead.
3: Oh, hello, Miss Sanders. Gee whiz. What happened to your living room?
1: Oh, nothing, Jughead. We've just moved the furniture out of the way because Mr. Andrews is going to wallpaper the room.
3: Wallpaper? Gee whiz, what for?
1: Oh, because it needs it. Wallpaper makes a room look warmer and cozier. And besides, the paint is cracked and chipped in several places.
3: Gee, some paint chipped off in our living room the other day.
0: Oh, did your father repaint it?
3: No, he just hung a picture of my Uncle Herman over it.
0: Oh, fine.
3: But he wanted to hang my Uncle Herman instead.
1: Jughead, you don't talk
3: Dad, that. Oh, my God. Gee, where's Jughead? Who'd you expect? Dewey and Warren?
0: Jughead, switching parties did not improve that joke. Now, be quiet. Archie, did you get everything?
3: I sure did, Dad, and it came to $38.
0: How much?
1: $38? Now, what did I tell you, Fred? That's almost as much as the paper hanger wanted to do the job.
0: But, Mary,
1: told you...
0: Mary, just look at all the tools I'll have left over. We're still saving money.
5: Sure, Mom. I got an awful lot of stuff here. Gallon of paste.
0: Yes.
5: Two big brushes.
0: Yes.
5: A wallpaper knife.
0: Yes.
5: And a ladder.
0: And a ladder.
5: Yep, everything you wanted.
0: Yep, everything you... Archie.
5: Yes, Dad?
0: There's one little item you have forgotten.
5: What's that, Dad?
0: Wallpaper.
5: Oh, I got that right here. Wallpaper?
0: Yes, wallpaper.
5: Oh, boy, I forgot it. He had it all wrapped up for me on the counter, and I never took it.
0: Archie, look, never mind the details of how you forgot it. Just go back there and get it.
5: Go back? Oh, but, Dad, I'm waiting for that call.
0: Now, Archie, it's your own fault that you forgot it, and I can't wallpaper a room without wallpaper.
5: Gee whiz. Jug, how about you running down there for me?
3: Not me. I'm tired.
5: Gee whiz. Okay, Dad. I'll go back and get the paper. But I don't know how I got into this anyway.
0: That boy. He'd forget his name if he didn't call him every 2 minutes. Well, I suppose I can set up all this junk while I'm waiting for Archie to get the paper.
1: That's a good idea, Fred. I'll be in the kitchen if you want me.
0: All right, dear. Oh, come on, Jughead. Give me a hand with this stuff. We get the bucket of paste open and the brushes unwrapped. Who can that be? Jug, you start opening those things while I answer the phone, huh?
3: Okay.
0: Hello?
6: Oh, hello, Mr. Andrews. This is Veronica.
0: Oh, hello, Veronica.
6: Is Archie home?
0: No, Veronica, he isn't, but he'll be back in a minute. Could he call you back?
6: Well, I suppose he could, but I wanted him to come over to see a new dress I just got.
0: Oh, I see.
6: And I'll have to go downtown to meet my mother in a little while, but...
0: Yeah?
6: I'll stop by on the way downtown and show Archie my dress there.
0: Oh, all right, Veronica. I'll tell Archie that you'll stop by.
6: All right, Mr. Andrews. Thanks ever so much. Bye now.
0: Goodbye, Veronica.
3: Thanks ever so much. Bye now.
5: Mr. Andrews, I'm going to...
0: That Veronica.
5: Mr. Andrews...
0: That phony southern drawl.
5: Mr. Andrews,
0: what Archie sees in her, I'll never know.
3: Mr. Andrews.
0: Well, Jughead, what is it?
3: Well, you know that bucket of paste you asked me to open?
0: Yes.
3: You're standing in it.
0: Jughead, don't you think I know the... What? Standing in it? Oh, no. Jughead, why didn't you tell me?
3: I was trying to, but you didn't give me...
0: Oh.
1: Fred, you're standing in the paste. Yeah.
0: Mary, I am aware of that. I didn't see the bucket then...
1: Oh, for pity's sake. Fred, don't you dare take your foot out of there.
0: Huh?
1: You'll get paste all over the floor. Jughead, go out in the kitchen and get a rag for Mr. Andrews' foot.
3: Okay, sir. Oh,
0: Mary, I can't stand in this paste all day.
3: I got the paper in the...
5: Gee whiz, Dad, what are you doing standing in the paste?
7: That's the first portion of Archie Andrews, starring Bob Hastings from July 17th, 1948. We'll have more after this.
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9: 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The principles of the Fifth Amendment and 14th Amendments in the Constitution remind us that justice depends on due process and equal protections for all people under the law. Public safety is the strongest when laws are enforced fairly. 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I'm John Catsimatidis, and that's the Cat's Corner.
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7: Yes, I do.
15: And I already have them on the way.
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7: What?
15: And there's, there is really so much more.
7: I can use a second one.
15: Another
7: MyTopper?
15: Put it
7: on another bed. I have four beds
15: in the house. Yeah, well, you only need a half of one.
7: You want to get me a...
15: So.
7: You're right about that. One is all smushed all the time, and the other one's perfect.
15: Nice
7: the other
15: and
7: half
15: clean.
7: Of it.
15: That's
7: nice
15: right.
7: And, yeah.
15: You know, there's so much more at the website.
7: Thanks for reminding me that
15: go
7: I'm
15: to
7: lonely.
15: Go to mypillow.com and use the promo code Hollywood to get these discounts
7: or give
15: them a call.
7: Lonely.
15: Yeah, 800-489-0201.
7: You have to rub it in.
15: I like to rub it in.
7: Okay.
15: Yeah, just a gentle reminder
7: that my pillow topper is in perfect
15: condition. Yes, it is only half of it though.
7: Yeah.
15: Yeah.
7: Yeah. And I got it, and I have a pillow still in the glass case waiting to be broken one of these days.
15: You've got a lot of challenges in your life.
7: There are. It's not easy being me.
15: No, it's
7: not. It's like not easy being green.
15: Yeah, I understood that before you said that. Yeah. Gotcha.
7: Okay. All right. Well, make sure that you do order from MyPillow. Use our promo code, which is Hollywood. 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All right, Lisa, we're listening to The Adventures of Archie Andrews, starring Bob Hastings from July 17, 1948. Here's the conclusion.
0: Archie, I am not standing in the pace because I wanted to. I didn't see the bucket.
1: Fred,
0: and...
1: keep your foot in that bucket.
0: Mary, this pace is cold and it's wet.
2: And the rack machine.
1: Oh, good. All right, Fred, you can take your foot out now.
0: Well, thank you. Oh, good grief, look at that. Oh, about half the pace is gone now.
3: Yeah, it's all in your shoe.
16: Gee, Miss Andrews, what big feet you have.
0: Yes, Jughead, I have big feet. All the better
1: Fred.
0: To... all right, dear, all right. Archie, you'll have to go and get some more paste. We'll never have enough now.
3: More paste? But, Dad, I want...
1: Archie, there's no sense crying over spill paste. It was an accident that couldn't be helped. Now, just go back down to the store and buy some more.
3: Gee whiz, okay. I'll go get some more paste. But this is the last time I'm going down to that store.
1: Yes, dear. Now, Fred, clean up your shoe, and hereafter, watch where you're going.
0: Well, Mary, the way you talk, you'd think I'd...
1: Fred, I don't have time to argue now. I'll be in the kitchen if you want.
0: Oh, Grace. Well, come on, Jughead. I better get started. Hand me that pair of scissors.
16: Scissors?
0: Yes, scissors for cutting the paper.
16: Oh, okay. Here you are.
0: Thank you. Now, I'm just going to roll a long piece of paper right on the floor, like that. Now, hand me the yardstick, and I'll measure off about 9 feet of paper.
16: Here.
0: 3, 6, 9. All right, now here's where we cut it. Jughead, you hold it flat on the floor while I cut.
16: Okay.
0: Nothing to this job. Just be careful. I cut it straight. Just follow this line of roses right across. And I'm almost through. Just one more snip, and there. There we are. Now, Jughead, see how easy it was?
16: Mr. Andrews?
0: Yes, Jughead.
16: Well... You know when you put the paper flat on the floor so you could cut it?
0: Yes.
16: You didn't.
0: Jughead, what are you talking about?
16: The wallpaper was right on top of that scatter rug.
0: Well, what difference does that make? Scatter rug? Oh, no. Oh. Oh, Jughead, did I...
16: Uh-huh. Right in half.
0: Oh. Oh, no.
17: Hello, Fred. How's it going?
1: Fred, what's that you're holding?
16: Half a rug.
1: Oh. All right, for a minute I thought, have a rug! Have a whose rug?
17: Your rug.
1: Oh, no. Fred, that's my favorite scatter rug.
16: It's your scattered now.
17: Now, Mary, I could...
1: It's ruined. Absolutely
17: well, Mary,
1: ruined. I've had that rug for years.
17: Mary, I...
1: My mother gave it to me when we got married.
17: Mary, I...
1: Oh, look at it.
16: Divorced.
17: Jughead, will you keep out of this?
1: Oh, Fred, how could you do a thing like that?
17: Mary, look, I'll buy you a new rug, dear, but just stop that crying.
1: Oh, you'd cry, too, if somebody cut your... A new rug?
17: Yes, dear, a new rug.
1: Why, Fred, how sweet. I've been wanting a new rug for that longest time, and I know where I can get a lovely new rug for only
17: $15. $15? Oh, but Mary,
1: and maybe I can sew this one together again and put it in the bathroom.
17: Yeah, but Mary, I... Oh, me. What's the use? You can't win. You just can't win. I better just try to get this job over and done with in a hurry. Jughead, hand me that paper. Oh, great. Hello?
18: Hello, Mr. Andrews. This is Betty.
17: Oh, hello,
18: Betty. Home?
17: No, but...
18: Oh, that's a shame. I thought he might want to go swimming.
17: Well, I...
18: It's an awfully nice day for swimming, don't you think?
17: Yes, but I...
18: I bet everybody's out at the lake today.
17: Betty!
18: And I just love swimming, don't you?
17: Betty, I...
18: Hi, Mr. Andrews. You're not saying very much. Something wrong?
17: Betty, look. I will say something if you'll just give me half a chance. Archie is not home, and I am not interested in swimming or anything else because I'm trying to wallpaper the living room.
18: Oh, you are?
17: Yes, I...
18: Oh, golly, I helped my father wallpaper the kitchen last year. Isn't it fun?
17: Betty, I...
18: Can I come over and help?
17: Well,
18: Oh, thanks, Mr. Andrews. I'll be right over.
17: No, no, no, Betty, wait. Betty, hello! Oh, great. Oh, that Betty. Sometimes she can be... Jughead, what are you doing?
16: Wallpapering.
17: Wallpapering? Jughead, did you get those two strips of paper cut and pasted on the wall while I was on the phone?
16: Yeah.
17: Why, Jughead, that's wonderful. Absolutely wonderful.
16: Something wrong, Mr. Andrews?
17: Jughead.
16: Yeah?
17: Don't those roses look just a little droopy to you?
16: Droopy?
17: Yes, droopy.
16: Well, they are sort of hanging down, aren't they?
17: Yes, Jugger, they sort of are.
16: Well, maybe when the paper dries, the roses will straighten up.
17: Jughead, they will not straighten up. The reason they look droopy is because you hung that paper upside down.
16: Now, how could that have happened?
17: Oh, Jughead, I don't...
2: Dad, I got the paste.
17: Oh, good. Now, Archie, all you have to do is go back to the store and get some more wallpaper.
2: Oh, that's all I... What?
17: That's right, Archie. Because your friend, who was most aptly named Jughead, just hung two strips of wallpaper upside down. We now do not have enough paper to finish the room, and you'd better go and get some more.
2: But, Dad, I'm still waiting for that phone call from Veronica.
17: Archie, Veronica called and said she'd stop by here in a little while to show you a new dress or something.
16: She wish she will.
17: Yes, she will. Now, if you'll just take one more trip to the store, I'll give you a dollar instead of 50 cents.
2: It's a deal. But if Veronica gets here, be sure and tell her to wait.
17: Yes, Archie, I will. Now maybe I can get on with this job. Jughead, hand me that... Oh, never great. Never mind, Jughead.
19: Hello, Mr. Andrews. Here I am.
17: Yes, I see that. But why?
19: Well, you asked me to help. Don't you remember?
17: I asked you... Oh, fine. Betty, look there. I didn't ask you to help. But now that you're here, maybe I can use your help. I've been getting no place fast, so maybe if you and Jughead and I form a sort of assembly line, we can get something done.
19: Oh, sure.
16: Sure?
17: I'm not so sure, but anyway, Jug, you cut the paper, and Betty, you put the paste on it, and I'll answer the door as usual.
20: Hello, Mr. Andrews.
17: Oh, hello, Mr. Sherry.
20: Well, what's going on here?
17: Oh, I'm wallpapering the living room, Mr. Sherry, but I'm having a little trouble.
20: Trouble? Now, why should you have any trouble? I wallpapered my living room a few months ago, and I didn't have a bit of trouble.
17: You didn't? Mr. Sherry, how did you do it?
20: Well, first thing I did was to get out all the equipment, the brushes and scissors and knives.
17: Yeah.
20: And then when everything was all set, I went down to the grocery store.
17: Oh, the grocery store?
20: Uh-huh. To get the new handy 1-pound package of Swift's Premium Franks, wrapped in cellophane for your convenience and protection.
17: Mr. Sherry, did you paper your living room with Franks?
20: Of course not, Mr. Andrews. I used wallpaper. But the reason I went to get the Franks is that when you're doing a difficult job like that, you need a good, substantial lunch. And there's no finer lunch than those plump, delicious Swift's Premium Franks, made of all dinner-quality meat, Swift-quality meat.
0: Uh-huh.
20: So I made sure the grocer gave me Swift's Premium Franks in the new sanitary Flavor Saver pack that seals in all the natural goodness.
0: Uh-huh.
20: I even explained to him that one reason I insist on Swift's Premium

0: gee whiz. You got that whole wall done already?
1: Yes, Archie. The whole wall.
0: Gee, that's terrific. But you know something, Dad? Wallpaper makes this room look darker somehow.
1: Archie.
0: Yes, Dad?
1: The room looks darker because Betty and Jughead papered right over the window.
0: Over a window? Gee whiz, how'd they do that?
1: I haven't the faintest idea.
0: Well, it's nothing to worry about, Dad. Just cut the paper off where it covers the window and everything will be all right.
1: Yes, Archie, but where does it cover the window?
0: Oh, that's easy, Dad. Just thump around on the wall. You'll find it. Gee whiz, Dad, I'm sorry. I was just thumped.
2: Broke the window.
3: Broke the window? Fred, what for?
1: Well, I thought it was a good idea. But why? But Mary. Mary, it was an accident, of course. The kids papered over it, and Archie was thumping the wall to see where it is.
2: They
1: and...
2: thumped right through it. Oh, dear.
1: Oh, now, Mary, please. Just go call a glazier to come over and fix that window as soon as he can, and I'll go outside and pick up the pieces.
4: All right, dear. But I have never heard of anyone breaking a window while wallpapering.
1: And neither have I, dear. But, Betty, you get a broom and a dustpan, please, and bring it outside so we can sweep up the glass.
5: Oh, okay, Mr. Andrews.
1: But, Archie...
0: Yes, Dad?
1: Please, don't go thumping anything else while I'm gone.
0: Okay, Dad. Gee whiz, you'd think I did that on purpose, the way my father... Gee whiz, now, who can that be? Yes?
6: Hello, Archie. Hi, y'all, Archiekins.

0: awful nice to see you all, Archie. Dear. How are you?
1: Gee, Veronica, it's nice to see you, too. But come on in.
0: All right, Archie, but I can't stay very long. Oh, hello, Jughead.
2: Hi, Veronica.
0: My goodness, what are you all doing here?
2: Wallpapering the room, Veronica. But never mind about that. Is that a new dress?
0: Uh-huh. Do you like it, Archie?
2: Like it? Boy, I'll say I do. It's so... I mean, it makes you look so... That is, it's got such... I mean, it's kind of... Boy, I'll say I do.
0: Oh, Archie, how sweet. You're sure you're not just saying that just to make me feel good?
2: Oh, no, Veronica. I really think it's a wonderful dress.
0: Oh, thank you, Archie. But, Archie, dear, I have to run along now.
2: Oh, gee, you do, Veronica? Oh. Veronica, look out for that roll of paper. You'll fall. Oh, I got you, Veronica. Oh, boy, he almost tripped.
0: Oh, Archie, my hero.
1: Gee, do you really...
3: Archie, your father said... Well, isn't that a lovely picture?
1: Uh-huh, I always take a lovely...
2: Oh, Betty!
0: Oh, for goodness sakes, Betty.
3: I'm sorry if I interrupted anything private.
2: Oh, no, Betty, Veronica almost
0: fell. I didn't like the way you said that, Miss Cooper.
3: Oh, you didn't. Well, that's just too bad.
2: Betty, I see
0: no reason for you to act like a little cat.
2: Veronica...
3: Cat? Who's a cat?
2: Betty,
0: you are.
2: Veronica, please.
3: Oh, is that so? Veronica Lodge, for 2 cents I'd give you a paste in the mouth. And I do mean paste.
2: Betty, put down that paste brush.
0: Just you try it.
2: Veronica, put down that paste bucket.
0: Oh, boy.
3: All right, I will try it. There.
0: Ow! You hit me.
2: Betty, I wish...
0: Well, I'll show you how paste feels.
2: Veronica, don't. I...
0: Ow! You hit me. Oh, boy, what a fight.
2: Betty, I wish...
4: Well, I got the glass off. Hey, what's going on here?
0: Just a little war.
4: Jughead,
2: Betty, put that brush down.
0: Oh, Archie, I'll scream.
4: Veronica, no.
5: Now, listen to me, all of you. This nonsense has gone far enough. Too far, in fact.
1: Yeah, no more paste.
5: Jughead, be quiet. Now, I am really surprised at you two girls fighting like two alley cats. Aren't you ashamed of yourselves?
6: Yes, Mr. Andrews.
0: Yes, Mr. Andrews.
5: All right. Now, I want both of you to apologize.

0: shake hands.
1: But just look at what she did to my new dress. It's ruined. And my new hairdo is ruined.
0: Now, girls, don't start fighting again. Veronica, I'll buy you a new dress.
1: You will?
0: Yes, I will. And Betty, I'll pay for a new permanent for you.
1: Oh, golly, thanks, Mr. Andrews.
0: Now, does that settle everything?
1: Uh-huh. Uh-huh.
0: All right. Now, for Pete's sake, let's quit all this nonsense and get this wallpaper finished. There's
2: Dad,
0: no need to take
2: Dad.
0: All day for such a simple job.
2: Dad, I
0: want it finished right now.
2: Dad, I...
0: Well, what is it, Archie?
2: It is all finished.
0: That has nothing to do with... No, finished!
2: Uh-huh. While you were out picking up the broken glass, Jughead got it all done.
0: Well, now, how do you like that? That's wonderful. Jughead, thank you very much.
3: Oh, that's okay.
0: Despite all our trouble, we got the job finished in hardly any time at all. Of course, it didn't turn out as cheap as I thought it would.
2: How much did it cost, Dad?
0: Well, now, let's see. $38 at the store the first time. Then the extra paste about $4 and the extra paper $1 and... You get $1, and the window will be about $3, and the rug is $15, and Veronica's dress about $25, and a permanent for Betty about $5. What does that come to?
3: A lot.
2: $92.
0: Oh. Well, that's only $42 more than the paper hanger wanted. But what's the difference? The main thing is the room is finished, and your mother will be happy. And
3: Fred, you're all through.
0: Yes, dear, thanks to the kids. Well, how do you like it?
3: Oh, Fred, I don't.
0: What?
3: It's much too fancy. I think paint would be much neater and simpler.
0: Oh, no.
2: Paint was
0: just going to start

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0: 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Archie was played by Bob Hastings, Jughead by Harlan Stone. Mom and Dad Andrews are played by Alice Yorman and Arthur Cole. Veronica and Betty by Gloria Mann and Rosemary Rice. 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
2: And that's The Adventures of Archie Andrews, wallpapering from July 17th, 1948, starring Bob Hastings along with Harlan Stone and Alice Rohrman. 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And they were frying it up earlier. You hear them frying it up in the TV commercials.
3: Yep.
2: You love that sound. It's like Pavlov's dogs when you hear that sound, you know? You come a-running for food. Right?
3: Well, I will sizzle some Beyond Burgers instead.
2: No, it's not the same.
3: No, it's definitely not.
2: All right, time for This Month in Music History.
3: All right, here's another song going back to 1988.
2: Oh, I love this song. Tracy Chapman.
3: That's right. It's called...
4: You get a fast car.
2: I would have guessed.
3: Sure. Fast Car by Tracy Chapman. It reached number 6 on the Billboard chart and earned Grammy Awards for Best Female Pop Vocal Performance and Best New Artist. Yeah, it's a really cool song.
2: Does she ever have any other hits? I mean,
3: I feel like she's still enjoying the repercussions from this hit.
2: Yeah, that's true.
3: I still hear this on the radio.
2: Oh, yeah.
4: I got a plan to get us out of here.
2: I mean, she's just something else, man.
3: Yeah, it's great.
2: What a voice.
3: It's a little bit of money. Won't have to drive very rich.
2: Cross
3: the border like you.
2: Lots of layers of great music and words and the guitar. I think she's actually playing that guitar also.
3: You know what's weird? You can hear the life in her voice.
2: Yeah.
3: Like, she doesn't sound... I mean, there's just... texture,
2: yeah.
3: and she's lived some things.
2: Yeah. I love it. Great song. Your score went up because of that.
3: Great. Thanks, Carl.
2: All right, when we come back, it's more of Hollywood 360. Stick around. I quit school, that's what I did.
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2: All right, in our next hour, Jack Webb stars as Sergeant Joe Friday on Dragnet from 1955. But first we'll play Name That Tune. Lisa will present clips from songs with first names in the title. I must name that tune. One comes to mind, Lisa.
3: Is that right?
2: Brandy.
3: Well,
2: that could be one of them.
3: All right,
2: we'll see. See you soon.
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9: News this hour from Town Hall. I'm Ron Taylor. The ongoing war with Iran is pushing U.S. aircraft carriers to their operational limits.
10: The Western Pacific Ocean will be without one key U.S. warship, at least for now. The USS George Washington is leaving the Pacific and is expected to replace the USS Abraham Lincoln in the Middle East. The Lincoln has spent a record of more than 240 uninterrupted days at sea, and there are growing concerns about sailors' mental health and supply shortages. Brian Clark, a defense analyst at the Hudson Institute, says no U.S. warship presence in the Pacific gives China another opportunity to show its strength in its desire to seize the self-governing island of Taiwan. I'm Donna Warder.
9: President Trump is praising gains in his crime crackdown across the country as the FBI releases statistics from last year.
11: The 2025 annual FBI crime report shows violent crime is down more than 9%, murder and robbery down more than 18%, and rape down more than 7% across the country. President Trump at an event celebrating law enforcement on Friday in Nassau County, Long Island.
12: Let's say they don't have good leadership, like Chicago has very bad leadership, but we have the numbers down because of what the federal government's doing. We get no credit for it because we get no credit for it. They like to take all the credit, but everyone knows.
11: Laura Winters reporting.
9: Ukraine has launched hundreds of drones across Russia, marking one of Kyiv's largest aerial attacks of the war. Russia's Ministry of Defense reports that it destroyed 822 drones overnight, with 600 of those targeting the Russian capital. On Sunday, five people were killed in Russia's southwestern Rostov region, where three towns came under attack. Hurricane Lola has skirted Hawaii's Big Island without making landfall, and is expected to weaken after lashing the region with drenching rain. News and analysis at townhall.com.
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9: Appears to be support on Capitol Hill to keep our clocks the same time all year round.
11: The days of springing forward and falling back may soon be coming to an end. Lawmakers on Capitol Hill have heard from voters who clearly have had more than enough of changing the car clocks, microwaves, ovens, and watches twice a year. The House has voted to make daylight saving time permanent and end that twice a year irritating routine. President Trump also supports this.
9: One university has launched a new bachelor's degree. It's Arizona State University. And the new bachelor's degree is in content creation, blending communication studies with hands-on training and labs in things like podcasting, production, and on-camera skills. Critics question the value of the major, but supporters say it teaches digital skills that are needed in today's growing creator economy. More news at townhall.com. Former Trump National Security Advisor KT McFarland tells the Salem Radio Network that she understands the strategy President Trump is using when he used the phrase low-keying it in discussing Iran.
14: Iran's done. You know, there's like it's called an anaconda strategy where you sort of slow, the snake slowly twists around and then destroys the victim. The other way I like to think about it is you have two ways of killing a snake. One way you can chop off his head, but that's risky. You know, the tail may hit you, you might miss, the snake might bite you, snake might get away, or you put the snake in a cage and starve it to death. And that's really effective.
9: McFarland is out with a new book entitled Revolution, Trump, Washington, and We the People. The White House reports some countries are routing exports through third nations to avoid tariffs from the U.S. The report says China has responded to over 2,000 tariffs by sending goods to other countries. More stories at townhall.com.
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20: 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Well, actually, it's a little more than just a hobby. Reader's Digest is considering publishing two of my jokes.
19: Really?
20: Yeah.
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24: 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I'm broadcasting.
2: Hello, everyone. I'm Carl Amari, and this is Hollywood 360, the radio show that presents all things entertainment, including trivia contests and games, movie reviews, celebrity interviews, showbiz news, and classic radio shows. My co-host is the captivating Lisa Wolf. In this hour, it's comedy with the adventures of Archie Andrews, starring Bob Hastings from 1948. But first, it's Stump the Host. To Stump the Host, Lisa will ask me to name the TV legend. I'll try to guess while you play along at home.
3: That's right.
2: Yeah.
3: So this Stump the Host is called Who Am I?
2: Okay.
3: And I will give you clues, and as we go along, you'll try to name that TV legend.
2: Mm-hmm.
3: Here we go.
2: If I get them all right, do I get a pizza?
3: No, not on this one, because the last clue gives it all away.
2: Oh, okay.
3: Maybe another time.
2: Okay.
3: But thanks for asking.
2: I see, Mike, okay. I was trying to get a pizza out of her.
3: Yeah, not this.
25: I see that.
2: Yeah.
3: Maybe another segment.
2: I was trying to be tricky.
3: Not this one. Yeah. All right.
2: She was trickier.
3: That's right. Before I became an actor, I hosted a popular morning radio show in Los Angeles.
2: Okay, so I'm going to tell you two people come to mind. Johnny Carson, and also the other person that comes to mind is he was on Hogan's Heroes. Bob somebody, right? Those are the two people. It's one of those two people.
3: You are correct.
2: Yeah. Which one is it? Johnny Carson?
3: Well, if I give you the next clue, you'll know the answer.
2: All right, go ahead.
3: I starred in a sitcom
2: called Bobby.
3: In
2: Hogan's
3: a German
2: Heroes.
3: Prisoner of War camp during World War
2: II.
3: So
2: I kind of got it on the first one.
3: You kind of did. You said Bob, and it's Bob Crane.
2: Bob Crane.
3: So I give that to you
2: All
3: on the first
2: thank you
3: one.
2: Very much.
3: That was impressive.
2: Well, I impress a lot of people.
3: You are very impressive. But,
2: yeah.
3: Right.
2: Yeah.
0: And
3: do
0: then
3: you
0: disappoint a lot of people, too.
3: Yes, I
2: do.
3: Say, but do
2: yes,
3: you really?
2: I definitely
3: No,
2: do.
3: What you do is impress them for about a minute.
2: Yeah, not even.
3: And then
2: you're giving me a long time.
3: By minute three, they're out the
2: Are
3: door.
2: You kidding? By like 8 seconds later, they're not impressed.
3: I know. Once they really get to know you.
2: Yeah.
3: Yeah.
2: I impress them for about like 7 seconds.
3: Right from the beginning.
2: Yeah. Mm-hmm.
3: I grew up.
2: They're like, wow, look how tall and handsome. And then they're like, wait, he's not
3: nobody,
2: that tall. And
3: nobody
2: he's
3: ever
2: really,
3: said that you're tall.
2: Got some, yeah.
3: I mean, you're the shortest
2: that,
3: one in the room
2: looking,
3: here,
2: you know.
3: Just so we know.
2: Right, yeah.
3: I grew up in Minnesota and originally planned
2: Minnesota?
3: To become a teacher.
2: Uh-huh. Mary Tyler Moore?
3: Yes.
2: Ah.
3: What the?
2: Am I amazing?
3: Wow, that was amazing.
2: That's maybe 9 seconds of...
3: that was really good.
2: Yeah, I know.
3: How did you know? Because of Minneapolis?
2: Idea. Just popped in my head.
3: Okay, and I love her, so...
2: Yeah.
3: I was born into a famous Hollywood family. Both of my parents were Broadway performers.
2: Okay.
3: I became television's favorite witch in the 1960s.
2: Elizabeth Montgomery.
3: There it is. That's good.
2: Yeah. Well, her dad was a big movie star.
3: Yep.
2: Robert Montgomery, huge movie star.
3: That's what I'm saying.
2: Yeah.
3: I served in the U.S. Merchant Marine during World War II.
2: Uh-huh.
3: I won 4 Emmy Awards portraying the same television detective.
2: Wow.
3: Detective. That's your clue right there.
2: Yeah.
3: Do you know him? Give it a shot right there.
2: Yeah.
3: 4 Emmy Awards playing the same TV detective.
2: That's interesting. Could it be Mannix, the guy who played Mannix?
3: It's not that detective.
2: All right.
3: It was the guy who played Columbo.
2: Oh, wow. Peter Falk.
3: That's it.
2: Yeah, wow. Do I get it or no?
3: You do get it. It just took you longer.
2: Yeah.
3: But eventually you should get all of these if I give you the last clue. That's
2: right.
3: The goal.
2: Right, right.
3: Before television, I was a successful band leader.
2: Mm-hmm. For television band leader.
3: And helped pioneer the TV sitcom Behind the Scenes.
2: I don't know that so far.
3: Yes, you do. You do
2: Well,
3: band
2: I don't know
3: leader.
2: Them so far.
3: Yes, you do, from the word band leader.
2: Okay.
3: I co-starred with my real-life wife in one of television's most influential comedies.
2: It can't be George Burns. He was never a band leader.
3: That's correct. It can't be.
2: You
3: know this. Who was a band leader, and he starred with his wife on a TV sitcom?
2: I don't know. Band leader?
3: You're just not thinking about it.
2: Okay. He was on a TV sitcom?
3: He played Ricky Ricardo.
2: Oh, right.
3: Right.
2: Okay. I Love Lucy.
3: Yes, that's Desi Arnaz.
2: Do I get it or no?
3: Well, you never said it, so.
2: So, yes,
3: give it
2: I'm going to take it.
3: You never said
2: I'm
3: his name.
2: I'm taking it.
3: I am not giving it to you.
2: Okay.
3: Okay.
2: I'm taking it.
3: I didn't hear the buzz.
2: All right. Go ahead.
3: Well, if I had a buzzer,
2: all right,
3: I'd
2: here's
3: push
2: a buzzer,
3: it.
2: Right?
3: Thank you.
2: Okay.
3: Got it. Before becoming an actor, I studied at Northwestern University.
2: All right.
3: I became one of TV's best known neat freaks.
2: Oh, so Felix.
3: That's right. What's the guy's name?
2: Tony Randall.
3: There it is. Give you that one.
2: Yeah, odd couple.
3: That's right. Before becoming a television star, I won a Grammy Award for a comedy album.
2: Huh, okay.
3: My first sitcom premiered in 1972 and was set in Chicago.
2: Set in Chicago?
3: You should know it from that. Right there. The beginning of the show showed him walking around in some scenes around Chicago.
2: Was it Bob Newhart?
3: Yes, indeed.
2: Oh, wow.
3: Good one. That's
2: Man,
3: good. You're good at this.
2: 6 seconds of...
3: Here's the last one.
2: About 6 seconds of impress.
3: That's right.
2: Okay.
3: Here's your last one.
2: Uh-huh.
3: You like him. Before becoming an actor, I served in the U.S. Navy during World War II.
2: Jack Benny did, but could be somebody else.
3: It could be. I stood 6'5".
2: Oh, my God. James Arness?
3: And later became a successful children's book illustrator and author.
2: What?
3: Yeah. I mean, if I give you the next clue, it gives it away.
2: 6'5". What was he?
3: Well, he was an actor
2: in a very
3: successful TV sitcom, but he also was a children's book author.
2: I'm not.
3: You watched this show. You liked his show.
2: All
3: He's
2: right.
3: 6'5". How many people do you know?
2: 6'5".
3: He's massive.
2: Well, I'm 6'4" and a half.
3: Right. He's about the same height as you are.
2: All right. Who is it?
3: And he played Herman Munster.
2: Oh, Fred Gwynne.
3: There he is from one of your favorite movies.
2: Fred Gwynne. No, it was a TV show.
3: I mean, no, but
2: Monsters.
3: But he was also in one of your favorite movies.
2: Misery.
3: No, not Misery.
2: No. My Cousin Vinny.
3: That's the one where he was the judge.
2: Vinny. Yeah.
3: Yeah.
2: All right, those are good, Lisa.
3: Great.
2: All right.
3: It was a lot of fun. You did well.
2: Thanks. When we come back, we're going to tune into Archie Andrews' Good Comedy. Stick around.

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5: 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Someone will call you back and answer any questions you might have. All right, Lisa, it's time for a good teenage situation comedy, The Adventures of Archie Andrews. It was adapted from the very popular comic strip by Bob Montana, came to NBC and Mutual Radio in 1943, lasted all the way until 1953, so had a good run. It was sponsored for a time by your favorite food, Swift Premium Sausage. I know how much you love meat,
6: yes,
5: especially
6: yes.
5: cooked meat.
6: Any kind.
5: Frying in a frying pan. You love that,
6: cooked,
5: right?
6: Raw, all of the above.
5: Yeah. That's a big yes. Lisa's
6: that's
5: all over
6: yes.
5: that. She's like, yeah, yes, yes, more.
6: Oh,
5: more,
6: yeah.
5: please.
6: Oh, yeah.
5: Archie Archibald Andrews was the only child of Mary and Fred Andrews, and he lived in Riverdale and attended Riverdale High School. His two main crushes were Veronica Lodge and Betty Cooper. His best friend, of course, Jughead Jones. And many actors played the role, but on this particular episode, Bob Hastings plays Archie from July 17th, 1948. It's called Wallpapering. Let's tune it in. Part one of The Adventures of Archie Andrews.

0: wait, Jughead. It's a matter of life or death.
1: 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Relax.
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0: 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It's Saturday morning as we look in on the Andrews home. We find Mr. Andrews in the living room reading his newspaper.
1: And so my little girl came over to me and said, you know, you're really good. And you went to just a very stumble over you. And she says, Mommy, is that the proper thing to do? Oh, those kids. Yes, dear.
2: Fred, there's something I want to ask you.
1: Yes, dear.
2: Fred, I'd like to have the living room wallpapered.
1: Yes, dear.
2: Fred Andrews, are you listening to me?
1: Yes, dear. Yeah, you said you wanted the living room wallpapered. Mary, what are you talking about?
2: Wallpapering the living room.
1: What's wrong with it now?
2: Well, Fred, there's something so cold and plain about a painted room. I think wallpaper would be so much warmer.
1: Well, call a paper hanger and get an estimate, dear. Then we'll see.
2: I already did.
1: Good. You what?
2: I already got an estimate. They only want $50 to do the room.
1: $50? $50? Mary, what are they going to paper the room with? Dollar bills?
2: Well, Fred, don't be silly. $50 is cheap.
1: Cheap? Mary, I could wallpaper that room myself for 1/10 of that.
2: Yourself?
1: You heard me. Mary, if you want that living room wallpapered, I'll do it myself in an hour.
2: But, Fred,
1: now, no buts about it, Mary. I'm going to do that job, and that settles it.
2: But I already called the paper hanger. They'll be here in an hour.
1: Good. You've already called the paper hangers without asking me?
2: Oh, Fred, I didn't think you'd mind.
1: Well, it so happens I do mind, dear. So you can just uncall them again.
2: Oh, dear. All right, if you insist.
1: I do insist. Do you have the paper picked out?
2: Yes, it's down at Johnson's Paint and Wallpaper Store.
1: All right, I'll send Archie down for it right now, and I'll do the job this morning. Archie! Archie! Archie!
3: Calling me, Dad?
1: Yes, Archie, come down here.
3: Okay, Dad, be right there.
1: Now, Mary, as soon as Archie gets
3: Hi, Dad.
1: Oh, hello, son. Archie,
3: Hi,
1: I'm
3: Mom.
1: Archie.
3: Archie, it's a swell day, isn't it, Dad?
1: Yes, Archie, but there's something I want to say to you. Do you mind?
3: Gee, Miss Dad, I don't mind.
1: Thank you.
3: You're welcome.
1: Archie!
3: Okay, Dad, okay.
1: Okay. Now, I'm going to wallpaper the living room this morning, and...
3: Gee whiz, you are?
1: Yes, Archie, I are. I am. Now, I want you to run down to Johnson's Paint Store and pick up the wallpaper.
3: Run down to the store? But, Dad, I'm waiting for a phone call from Veronica. She said she'd call this morning,
1: Archie, it'll only take you a minute, and if Veronica calls while you're gone, I'll ask her to call back.
3: Well...
1: And I'll give you 50 cents to run the errand.
3: It's a deal.
1: All right. I just asked for the wallpaper Mrs. Andrews ordered.
3: Okay, Dad, and be sure and tell Veronica to call back.
1: Yes, Archie, I will. Now, Mary, all we have to do while Archie is gone is move some furniture out of the way, and I'll be all ready to go ahead on the papering by the time Archie gets back here.
2: All right, dear, if you say so.
1: I do say so, Mary. This job will be over and done with in 1 hour, and you'll thank me for a wonderful job. You mark my words.

0: There we are, dear. All the furniture in the center of the room. Uh-huh. Now, Bart, you just got back here with the paper. I'll be all set.
1: Oh, he'll be back any minute, dear. I think...
0: Who can that be? Hello?
2: Hello, Dad. This is Archie.
0: Oh, hello, son. How are you? Archie, where the dickens are you?
2: At the paint store.
0: What are you doing there? You should be home by now.
2: Well, I happened to mention to Mr. Johnson that you're putting up the wallpaper yourself. And he said, what with?
0: What with? Oh, good grief. Gee, I'm glad you mentioned that. We'll need some paste, won't we?
2: Uh-huh. He says you need about a gallon.
0: Well, all right, Archie. Get a gallon of paste. Tell him to charge it.
2: Okay. But, Dad...
0: Yes?
2: He says you'll need a big brush to put the paste on with.
0: I suppose I do. All right, get a brush. Charge that, too.
2: Okay. But, Dad...
0: Yes?
2: He says you'll need another kind of brush for smoothing out the paper after it's on the wall.
0: I suppose I will. All right, Archie, get the other kind of brush.
2: Okay. But, Dad...
0: Archie, what else?
2: Well, he also showed me a special kind of knife for trimming the edges.
0: Oh, me. All right, get the knife.
2: And a special ladder to stand on. The only ladder we have is the big one for fixing the roof.
0: Oh, great. Well, Archie, look, get everything Mr. Johnson says to get and put it on the bill. And hurry up.
2: Okay, Dad. Be home in 2 minutes. But, Dad...
0: What now?
2: Has Veronica called?
0: No, not yet.
2: Oh, okay. Goodbye.
0: Bye. That was Archie, dear. Seen there are a few little extra things I need to do the job properly.
1: Yes, I gathered that. But, Fred, really, wouldn't it be cheaper to pay the paper hangers to do it? You're practically spending the whole $50 now.
0: Now, Mary, let's not start that again. I am going to paper that...
1: Oh, now who can that be?
0: I'll get it.
1: All right.
0: Oh, good grief, Jughead.
3: Who'd you expect? Truman and Barkley?
0: No, Jughead. Come in, come in.
1: Hello, Jughead.
3: Oh, hello, Sanders. Gee whiz. What happened to your living room?
1: Oh, nothing, Jughead. We've just moved the furniture out of the way because Mr. Andrews is going to wallpaper the room.
3: Wallpaper? Gee whiz, what for?
1: Well, because it needs it. Wallpaper makes a room look warmer and cozier. And besides, the paint is cracked and chipped in several places.
3: Gee, some paint chipped off in our living room the other day.
0: Oh, did your father repaint it?
3: No, he just hung a picture of my Uncle Herman over it.
0: Oh, fine.
3: But he wanted to hang my Uncle Herman instead.
1: Jughead, you don't talk.
3: Dad, I'm home, I get... Gee, where's Jughead? What'd you expect? Dewey and Warren?
0: Jughead, switching parties did not improve that joke. Now, be quiet. Archie, did you get everything?
3: I sure did, Dad, and it came to $38.
0: How much?
1: $38? Now, what'd I tell you, Fred? That's almost as much as the paper hanger wanted to do the job.
0: But now, Mary, just look at all the tools I'll have left over. We're still saving money.
3: Sure, Mom. I got an awful lot of stuff here. Gallon of paste.
0: Yes.
3: Two big brushes.
0: Yes.
3: A wallpaper knife.
0: Yes.
3: And a ladder.
0: And a ladder.
3: Yep, everything you wanted.
0: Yep, everything you... Archie.
3: Yes, Dad?
0: There's one little item you have forgotten.
3: What's that, Dad?
0: Wallpaper.
3: Oh, I got that right here. Wallpaper?
0: Yes, wallpaper.
3: Oh, boy, I forgot it. He had it all wrapped up for me on the counter, and I never took it.
0: Archie, look, never mind the details of how you forgot it. Just go back there and get it.
3: Go back? Oh, but, Dad, I'm waiting for my call.
0: Now, Archie, it's your own fault that you forgot it, and I can't wallpaper a room without wallpaper.
3: Gee whiz. Jug, how about you running down there for me?
4: Not me. I'm tired.
3: Gee whiz. Okay, Dad. I'll go back and get the paper. But I don't know how I got into this anyway.
0: That boy... He'd forget his name if you didn't call him every 2 minutes. Well, I suppose I can set up all this junk while I'm waiting for Archie to get the paper.
1: That's a good idea, Fred. I'll be in the kitchen if you want.
0: All right, dear. Oh, come on, Jughead. Give me a hand with this stuff. We get the bucket of paste open and the brushes unwrapped. Who can that be? Jug, you start opening those things while I answer the phone, huh?
3: Okay.
0: Hello?
5: Oh, hello, Mr. Andrews. This is Veronica.
0: Oh, hello, Veronica.
5: Is Archie home?
0: No, Veronica, he isn't, but he'll be back in a minute. Could he call you back?
5: Well, I suppose he could, but I want him to come over to see a new dress I just got.
0: Oh, I see.
5: And I'll have to go downtown to meet my mother in a little while, but... Oh, I know why.
0: Yeah?
5: I'll stop by on my way downtown and show Archie my dress there.
0: Oh, all right, Veronica. I'll tell Archie that you'll stop by.
5: All right, Mr. Andrews. Thanks ever so much. Bye now.
0: Goodbye, Veronica.
6: Thanks ever so much. Bye now.
3: Mr. Andrews, I blundered.
4: That Veronica.
3: Mr. Andrews.
4: That phony Southern Rawls.
3: Mr. Andrews,
4: what Archie sees in her, I'll never know.
3: Mr. Andrews.
4: Well, Jughead, what is it?
3: Well, you know that bucket of pay she asked me to open?
4: Yes.
3: You're standing in it.
4: Jughead, don't you think I know the... What? Standing in it? Oh, no. Jughead, why didn't you tell me?
3: I was trying to, but you didn't give me...
4: Oh.
1: Fred, you're standing in the pays. Yeah.
4: Mary, I am aware of that. I didn't see the bucket then...
1: Oh, for pity's sake. Fred, don't you dare take your foot out of there.
4: Huh?
1: You'll get paste all over the floor. Jughead, go out in the kitchen and get a rag for Mr. Andrew's foot.
3: Okay, Mr. Andrew.
4: Mary, I can't stand in this paste all day.
3: I got the paper and I... Gee whiz, Dad, what are you doing standing in the paste?
6: That's the first portion of Archie Andrews, starring Bob Hastings from July 17th, 1948. We'll have more after this.
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6: You know what is in 5 days, Lisa?
13: What is in 5 days, Carl?
6: My birthday. And you know what I want for my birthday?
13: Yes, I do.
6: What?
13: You want my pillow products.
6: Yes, I do.
13: And I already have them on the way.
6: Okay, good.
13: So Mike and I put our heads together, and we have a great box coming for you.
6: Yeah?
13: Yes, indeed.
6: What am I getting?
13: Well, you'll have to wait a few more days to find out.
6: Okay.
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3: What?
13: And there's really
6: I
13: so much
6: more. I can use a second one.
13: Another
6: put it
13: my
6: on another
13: topper?
6: Bed. I have. Four beds
13: well,
6: in
13: you
6: the house.
13: Yeah, well, you only
6: so
13: need
6: you
13: a
6: want,
13: half of one.
6: You want to get me a...
13: So.
6: You're right about that. One is all smushed all the time, and the other one's perfect.
13: Nice
6: the other
13: and
6: half
13: clean.
6: Of it.
13: That's
6: nice
13: right.
6: And, yeah.
13: You know, there's so much more at the website.
6: Thanks for reminding me that
13: go
6: I'm
13: to
6: lonely.
13: My, go to mypillow.com and use the promo code Hollywood to get these discounts or give them a call.
6: Lonely.
13: Yeah, 800-489-0201.
6: You have to rub it in.
13: I like
6: to rub it in.
13: I like to rub it in.
6: Okay.
13: Yeah, just a gentle reminder that
6: my,
13: the other half
6: that my,
13: of
6: my
13: your
6: pillow topper is in perfect
13: waiting.
6: Condition.
13: Yes, it is only half of it though.
6: Yeah.
13: Yeah.
6: Yeah. And I have a pillow still in the glass case waiting to be broken one of these days.
13: You've got a lot of challenges in your life.
6: There are. It's not easy being me.
13: No, it's
6: not. It's like not easy being green.
13: Yeah, I understood that before you said that. Yeah.
6: Gotcha. Okay. All right. Well, make sure that you do order from MyPillow. Use our promo code, which is Hollywood. 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All right, Lisa, we're listening to The Adventures of Archie Andrews, starring Bob Hastings from July 17, 1948. Here's the conclusion.
0: Archie, I am not standing in the pace because I wanted to. I didn't see the bucket.
1: Fred,
0: and...
1: keep your foot in that bucket.
0: Mary, this pace is cold and it's wet. And...
1: Oh, good. All right, Fred, you can take your foot out now.
0: Well, thank you. Oh, good grief, look at that. Oh, about half the paste is gone now.
14: Yeah, it's all in your shoe.
15: Gee, Miss Andrews, what big feet you have.
0: Yes, Jughead, I have big feet. All the better
1: Fred.
0: To... All right, dear, all right. Archie, you'll have to go and get some more paste. We'll never have enough now.
14: More paste? But, Dad, I want...
1: Archie, there's no sense crying over spill paste. It was an accident that couldn't be helped. Now, just go back down to the store and buy some more.
14: Gee whiz, okay. I'll go get some more paste. But this is the last time I'm going down to that store.
1: Yes, dear. Now, Fred, clean up your shoe, and hereafter, watch where you're going.
0: Well, Mary, the way you talk, you'd think I'd...
1: Fred, I don't have time to argue now. I'll be in the kitchen if you want.
0: Oh, great. Well, come on, Jughead. I better get started. Hand me that pair of scissors.
15: Scissors?
0: Yes, scissors for cutting the paper.
15: Oh, okay. Here you are.
0: Thank you. Now, I'll just unroll a long piece of paper right on the floor, like that. Now, hand me the yardstick, and I'll measure off about 9 feet of paper.
15: Here.
0: 8, 6, 9. All right, now here's where we cut it. Jughead, you hold it flat on the floor while I cut.
15: Okay.
0: Nothing to this job. Just be careful. I cut it straight. Just follow this line of roses right across. And I'm almost through. Just one more snip, and there. There we are. Now, Jughead, see how easy it was?
15: Mr. Andrews?
0: Yes, Jughead.
15: Well... You know when you put the paper flat on the floor so you could cut it?
0: Yes.
15: You didn't.
0: Jughead, what are you talking about?
15: The wallpaper was right on top of that scatter rug.
0: Well, what difference does that make? Scatter rug? Oh, no. Oh. Oh, Jughead, did I...
15: Uh-huh. Right in half.
14: Oh, no.
1: Fred, how's it going? Fred, what's that you're holding?
15: Half a rug.
1: Oh. All right, for a minute there, I thought... Half a rug! Half a whose rug?
14: Your rug.
1: Oh, no. Fred, that's my favorite scatter rug.
15: It's your scattered now.
14: Now, Mary, I could...
1: It's ruined, absolutely
14: well, Mary,
1: ruined. I've had that rug for years.
14: Mary,
1: my mother gave it to me when we got married.
14: Mary,
1: Oh, look at it.
15: Divorced.
14: Jughead, will you keep out of this?
1: Oh, Fred, how could you do a thing like that?
14: Mary, look, I'll buy you a new rug, dear, but just stop that crying.
1: Oh, you'd cry, too, if somebody cut your... A new rug?
14: Yes, dear, a new rug.
1: Why, Fred, how sweet. I've been wanting a new rug for that longest time, and I know where I can get a lovely new rug for only
14: $15. $15? Oh, but Mary,
1: and maybe I can sew this one together again and put it in the bathroom.
14: Yeah, but Mary, I... Oh, me. What's the use? You can't win. You just can't win. I better just try to get this job over and done with in a hurry. Jughead, hand me that paper. Oh, great. Hello?
16: Hello, Mr. Andrews. This is Betty.
14: Oh, hello,
16: Betty. Home?
14: No, but...
16: Oh, that's a shame. I thought he might want to go swimming.
14: Well, I...
16: It's an awfully nice day for swimming, don't you think?
14: Yes, but I...
16: I bet everybody's out at the lake today.
14: Betty!
16: And I just love swimming, don't you?
14: Betty,
16: Sorry, Mr. Andrews, you're not saying very much. Something wrong?
14: Betty, look, I will say something if you'll just give me half a chance. Archie is not home, and I am not interested in swimming or anything else because I'm trying to wallpaper the living room.
16: Oh, you are?
14: Yes, I...
16: Oh, golly, I helped my father wallpaper the kitchen last year. Isn't it fun?
14: Betty,
16: I'll come over and help.
14: Well,
16: Oh, thanks, Mr. Andrews. I'll be right over.
14: No, Betty, wait. Betty, hello. Oh, great. Oh, that Betty. Sometimes she can be... Jughead, what are you doing?
15: Wallpapering.
14: Wallpapering? Jughead, did you get those two strips of paper cut and pasted on the wall while I was on the phone?
15: Yeah.
14: Why, Jughead, that's wonderful. Absolutely wonderful.
15: Something wrong, Mr. Andrews?
14: Jughead.
15: Yeah?
14: Don't those roses look just a little droopy to you?
15: Droopy?
14: Yes, droopy.
15: Well, they are sort of hanging down, aren't they?
14: Yes, Jugger, they sort of are.
15: Well, maybe when the paper dries, the roses will straighten up.
14: Jughead, they will not straighten up. The reason they look droopy is because you hung that paper upside down.
15: Now, how could that have happened?
14: Oh, Jughead, I don't...
2: Dad, I got the paste.
14: Oh, good. Now, Archie, all you have to do is go back to the store and get some more wallpaper.
2: Oh, that's all What?
14: That's right, Archie. Because your friend, who was most aptly named Jughead, just hung two strips of wallpaper upside down. We now do not have enough paper to finish the room, and you'd better go and get some more.
2: But, Dad, I'm still waiting for that phone call from Veronica.
14: Archie, Veronica called and said she'd stop by here in a little while to show you a new dress or something.
15: She wish she will?
14: Yes, she will. Now, if you'll just take one more trip to the store, I'll give you $1 instead of 50 cents.
2: It's a deal. But if Veronica gets here, be sure and tell her to wait.
14: Yes, Archie, I will. Oh, now maybe I can get on with this job. Jughead, hand me that... Oh, never great. Never mind, Jughead.
1: Hello, Mr. Andrews. Here I am.
14: Yes, I see that. But why?
1: Well, you asked me to help. Don't you remember?
14: I asked you... Oh, fine. Betty, look there. I didn't ask you to help. But now that you're here, maybe I can use your help. I've been getting no place fast, so maybe if you and Jughead and I form a sort of assembly line, we can get something done.
1: Oh, sure.
15: Sure?
14: I'm not so sure, but anyway, Jug, you cut the paper, and Betty, you put the paste on it, and I'll answer the door as usual.
17: Hello, Mr. Andrews.
14: Oh, hello, Mr. Sherry.
17: Well, what's going on here?
14: Oh, I'm wallpapering the living room, Mr. Sherry, but I'm having a little trouble.
17: Trouble? Now, why should you have any trouble? I wallpapered my living room a few months ago, and I didn't have a bit of trouble.
14: You didn't? Mr. Sherry, how did you do it?
17: Well, first thing I did was to get out all the equipment, the brushes and scissors and knives.
14: Yeah.
17: And then when everything was all set, I went down to the grocery store.
14: Oh, the grocery store?
17: Uh-huh. To get the new handy 1-pound package of Swift's Premium Franks, wrapped in cellophane for your convenience and protection.
14: Mr. Sherry, did you paper your living room with Franks?
17: Of course not, Mr. Andrews. I used wallpaper. But the reason I went to get the Franks is that when you're doing a difficult job like that, you need a good substantial lunch. And there's no finer lunch than those plump, delicious Swift's Premium Franks made of all dinner-quality meat. Swift quality meat.
0: Uh-huh.
17: So I made sure the grocer gave me Swift's Premium Franks in the new sanitary Flavor Saver pack that seals in all the natural goodness.
0: Uh-huh.
17: I even explained to him that one reason I insist on Swift's Premium Franks is that they're made close to where they're sold, made fresh daily in Swift kitchens from coast to coast. So you know they're always fresh whenever or wherever you buy them.
0: Yeah, uh-huh.
17: And then when I got home, I had a wonderful lunch of that delicious pork and tender beef, skillfully blended into each wonderful Swift's Premium Frank.
0: Yes, Mrs. Sherry, but what about the wallpapering?
17: Oh, that. Well, while I was out shopping, my wife finished the whole room and there wasn't a thing for me to do.
0: Oh, fine. No wonder you didn't have any trouble.
17: But I still think I know how it's supposed to be done, Mr. Andrews. Can I be of any help?
0: No, thanks a lot, Mrs. Sherry, but with Jughead and Betty here, I have all the help I need.
17: Oh, well, then I'll run along, Mr. Andrews. I hope it turns out all right.
0: Yes, thanks, Mrs. Sherry. I'm hoping, too.
17: Bye now.
0: Goodbye. Well, maybe Mr. Sherry's wife can wallpaper a room that quickly, but if I don't get busy, I'll never... Jughead, what's this?
15: What's what?
0: But that wall. You and Betty got it all papered.
1: Uh-huh. While you and Mr. Sherry were talking, we got busy and finished one whole wall.
0: Why, Betty, that's wonderful. That's terrific. That's funny.
1: What's funny?
0: Well, that wall.

0: window.
1: Oh, that's easy, Dad. Just thump around on the wall. You'll find it. You found it. Gee, was that? I'm sorry. I was just thumping.
2: You broke the window.
3: Broke the window? Fred, what for?
0: Well, I thought it was a good idea. What? With Mary. Mary, it was an accident, of course. The kids papered over it, and Archie was thumping the wall to see where it is, and...
2: He thumped right through it. Oh, dear.
0: Oh, now, Mary, please. Just go call a glazier to come over and fix that window as soon as he can, and I'll go outside and pick up the pieces.
3: All right, dear. But I have never heard of anyone breaking a window while wallpapering.
0: And neither have I, dear. But Betty, you get a broom and a dustpan, please, and bring it outside so we can sweep up the glass.
4: Oh, okay, Mr. Andrews.
0: But Archie...
1: Yes, Dad?
0: Please, don't go thumping anything else while I'm gone.
1: Okay, Dad. Gee whiz, you'd think I did that on purpose, the way my father... Gee whiz, now who can that be? Yes?
5: Hello, Archie. Hi, y'all, Archie King.

0: awful nice to see you all, Archie. Dear.
1: Gee, Veronica, it's nice to see you, too. Come on in.
0: All right, Archie, but I can't stay very long. Oh, hello, Jughead.
2: Hi, Veronica.
0: My goodness, what are you all doing here?
2: Wallpapering the room, Veronica. But never mind about that. Is that a new dress?
0: Uh-huh. Do you like it, Archie?
2: Like it? Boy, I'll say I do. It's so... I mean, it makes you look so... That is, it's got such... I mean, it's kind of... Boy, I'll say I do.
0: Oh, Archie, how sweet. You're sure you're not just saying that just to make me feel good?
2: Oh, no, Veronica. I really think it's a wonderful dress.
0: Oh, thank you, Archie. But, Archie, dear, I have to run along now.
2: Oh, gee, you do, Veronica? Veronica, look out for that roll of paper. You'll fall. Oh, I got you, Veronica. Oh, boy, he almost tripped.
0: Oh, Archie, my hero.
1: Gee, do you really...
3: Archie, your father said... Well, isn't that a lovely picture?
1: Uh-huh, I always take a look.
2: Oh, Betty!
0: Oh, for goodness sakes, Betty.
3: I'm sorry if I interrupted anything private.
2: Oh, no, Betty, Veronica almost
0: fell. I didn't like the way you said that, Miss Cooper.
3: Oh, you didn't. Well, that's just too bad.
2: Betty, I
0: see no reason for you to act like a little cat.
2: Veronica...
3: Who's a cat?
2: Betty,
0: you are.
2: Veronica, please.
3: Oh, is that so? Veronica Lodge, for 2 cents I'd give you a paste in the mouth. And I do mean paste.
2: Betty, put down that paste brush.
0: Just you try it.
2: Veronica, put down that paste bucket.
0: Oh, boy.
3: All right, I will try it. There.
0: You hit me!
2: Betty, I wish...
0: Well, I'll show you how pace feels!
2: Veronica, don't! I...
0: Oh! You hit me! Oh, boy, what a fight!
2: Betty, I wish...
4: Well,
2: you
4: I got the glass off. Hey, what's going on here?
0: Just a little more.
4: Jughead,
2: Betty, put that brush down.
0: Oh, Archie, I... I'll scream!
4: Betty, please! Veronica, no! Now, listen to me, all of you. This nonsense has gone far enough. Too far, in fact.
1: Yeah, no more paste.
4: Jughead, be quiet. Now, I am really surprised at you two girls fighting like two alley cats. Aren't you ashamed of yourselves?
5: Yes, Mr. Andrews.
0: Yes, Mr. Andrews.
4: All right. Now, I want both of you to apologize and shake hands.
0: But just look at what she did to my new dress. It's ruined.
5: And my new hairdo is ruined.
4: Now, girls, don't start fighting again. Veronica... I'll buy you a new dress.
0: You will?
4: Yes, I will. And Betty, I'll pay for a new permanent for you.
5: Oh, golly, thanks, Mr. Andrews.
4: Now, does that settle everything?
5: Uh-huh. Uh-huh.
4: All right. Now, for Pete's sake, let's quit all this nonsense and get this wallpaper finished. There's
1: Dad,
4: no need to take
1: Dad.
4: All day for such a simple job.
1: Dad, I
4: want it finished right now.
1: Dad, I...
4: Well, what is it, Archie?
1: It is all finished.
4: That has nothing to do with... Finished!
1: Uh-huh. While you were out picking up the broken glass, Jughead got it all done.

0: Well, now, how do you like that? That's wonderful. Jughead, thank you very much.
1: Oh, that's okay.
0: Despite all our trouble, we got the job finished in hardly any time at all. Of course, it didn't turn out as cheap as I thought it would.
1: How much did it cost, that?
0: Well, now, let's see. $38 at the store the first time. Then the extra paste, about $4. And the extra paper, $1. And you get $1, and the window will be about $3, and the rug is $15, and Veronica's dress about $25, and a permanent for Betty about $5. What does that come to?
1: A lot. $92.
0: Oh. Well, that's only $42 more than the paper hanger wanted. But what's the difference? The main thing is the room is finished, and your mother will be happy.
2: My Fred, you're all through.
0: Yes, dear, thanks to the kids. Well, how do you like it?
2: Oh, Fred, I don't.
0: What?
2: It's much too fancy. I think paint would be much neater and simpler.
0: Oh, no.

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0: 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Archie was played by Bob Hastings, Jughead by Harlan Stone. Mom and Dad Andrews are played by Alice Yorman and Arthur Cole. Veronica and Betty by Gloria Mann and Rosemary Rice. 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
2: And that's The Adventures of Archie Andrews, wallpapering from July 17, 1948, starring Bob Hastings along with Harlan Stone and Alice Rohrman. 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And they were frying it up earlier. 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
3: Yep.
2: You love that sound. It's like Pavlov's dogs when you hear that sound, you know? You come a running for food. Right?
3: Well, I will sizzle some Beyond Burgers myself instead.
2: No, it's not the same.
3: No, it's definitely not.
2: All right, time for this month in music history.
3: All right, here's another song going back to 1988.
2: Oh, I love this song. Tracy Chapman.
3: That's right. And it's called?
4: You get a fast car.
2: I would have guessed.
3: Sure. Fast Car by Tracy Chapman. It reached number 6 on the Billboard chart and earned Grammy Awards for Best Female Pop Vocal Performance and Best New Artist. That's a really cool song.
2: Does she ever have any other hits? I mean,
3: I feel like she's still enjoying the repercussions from this hit.
2: Yeah, that's true.
3: I still hear this on the radio.
2: Oh, yeah. I got a plan to get us out of here. I mean, she's just something else, man.
3: Yeah, it's great.
2: What a voice.
3: Just a little bit of money. Won't have to drive very rich. Cross the border like you.
2: Lots of layers of great music and words and the guitar. I think she's actually playing that guitar also.
3: You know what's weird? You can hear the life in her voice.
2: Yeah.
3: Like she doesn't sound. She's lived some things.
2: I love it. Great song. Your score went up because of that.
3: Great. Thanks, Carl.
2: All right, when we come back, it's more of Hollywood 360. Stick around. I quit school, that's what I did.
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2: All right, in our next hour, Jack Webb stars as Sergeant Joe Friday on Dragnet from 1955. But first we'll play Name That Tune. Lisa will present clips from songs with first names in the title. I must name that tune. One comes to mind, Lisa.
3: Is that right?
2: Brandy.
3: Well,
2: that could be one of them.
3: All right,
2: we'll see. See you soon.
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11: News this hour from Town Hall. I'm Ron Taylor. President Trump says the impact of the Iran war on oil prices is a necessary evil.
12: So, for you to pay a tiny little bit more for your gasoline, just remember, you're doing it so that a very evil country cannot have... A country, really, it's the number one state sponsor of terror in the world. We don't want to have them have a nuclear weapon. So remember that when you have to pay a little bit more, you're at $4. It's okay. I mean, it's I'm not. I'll never apologize. I did the right thing.
11: The president made his remarks Friday at a police academy in Nassau County, New York. Luigi Mangione pleads guilty on federal charges.
13: Luigi Mangione has pleaded guilty to federal stalking charges in the killing of UnitedHealthcare CEO Brian Thompson. In the courtroom behind me, Mangione spoke about how he came to New York City, targeted Thompson, and then ultimately shot and killed him outside a Midtown Manhattan hotel. Mangione said that after years of back pain, navigating the complicated healthcare system in the United States, he decided to take action.
11: This correspondent Michael Sisek reporting. What many see as an unfavorable business climate is driving many large corporations out of Delaware. And as correspondent Ken Lorman reports, DoorDash is the latest to make its exit.
14: The delivery giant cited growing legal uncertainty and costly shareholder lawsuits. More than 60 public companies worth over $3 trillion have reportedly exited Delaware in the past 2 years, with firms like Tesla, Coinbase, and several major energy companies heading to Texas and Nevada. Critics say Delaware's courts have become less predictable, while business-friendly states are offering greater certainty and stronger protections for companies and shareholders. Ken Lorman reporting.
15: Are you? The Tunnel to Towers Foundation honors the courage and selflessness of our first responders who put themselves in harm's way to keep our community safe. Firefighter Daniel Foley of the FDNY exemplified that service and sacrifice. Foley joined the FDNY in 1998 and served with Rescue Company 3 in the Bronx. After September 11th, he spent months at Ground Zero searching for victims, including his brother, firefighter Thomas Foley, who was killed in the attacks. After battling pancreatic cancer, linked to his time at Ground Zero, Daniel Foley passed away at 46 years old. He is remembered as a great firefighter, a loving husband to his wife Carrie, and a father to their five children. Join Tunnel to Towers in honoring heroes like Daniel Foley and supporting the families they leave behind. Donate $11 a month at T2T.org. That's T, the number 2, and then T.org.
11: Ukraine has carried out a wide-scale attack on Russia's Samara region.
16: The head of the targeted Samara region said that Russian air defense forces repelled a massive missile attack that caused localized damage to industrial sites. Medical assistance was provided to those injured. Ukraine's President Volodymyr Zelensky said Kyiv's forces targeted Samara's Progress Center using domestically produced Flamingo missiles. Russia's Ministry of Defense reported shooting down 598 Ukrainian drones over 19 regions. Separately, a Russian strike on southeastern Ukraine killed a three-month-old baby and wounded 11 people. I'm Karen Shemas.
11: Reddit will join the S&P 500 next week, giving the wide-ranging online forum a boost in prestige and investments. The company will join the benchmark index as of Tuesday. Breaking news and analysis found at townhall.com. Allegations of election irregularities are surfacing after Wisconsin's Democratic gubernatorial primary. And as correspondent John Scott reports, critics on the left are claiming the contest was rigged after a late-night tally vote in Milwaukee.
17: Milwaukee election officials say five USB sticks were mistakenly left out of the initial count because of human error. After the data was recovered and uploaded, establishment Democrat David Crowley expanded his lead and defeated socialist challenger Francesca Hong. Progressive activist and Democratic socialists are crying foul, but many establishment Democrats appear relieved, seeing Crowley as the stronger general election candidate. Conservatives note that controversy highlights growing divisions inside the Democratic Party. John Scott reporting.
11: Democrats seeking the party's presidential nomination in 2028 will need to prove themselves early on in certain states. You'll find more on these stories at townhall.com.
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2: Hello, everyone. I'm Carl Amari, and this is Hollywood 360, the radio show that presents all things entertainment, including trivia contests and games, movie reviews, celebrity interviews, showbiz news, and classic radio shows. My co-host is the eminent Lisa Wolf. In this hour, it's a true crime story from the files of the Los Angeles Police Department, dramatized on Dragnet, starring Jack Webb from 1955. But first, it's Name That Tune. Lisa Wolf Cohen will present clips from songs with first names in the title. I will try to name that tune while you play along at home. Right, Lisa?
3: That's right. We're going to have a little bit of fun and see if you can't name that name.
2: Yeah.
3: Okay?
2: Okay.
3: I think you'll do really well in this segment. Okay. Here's the first song.
2: Mm-hmm.
29: Must be the clouds in my eyes.
2: Daniel.
3: That's it.
2: But isn't that a guy's name? Oh, it doesn't matter.
3: I didn't say.
2: Yeah. Daniel.
3: girls have first names and so do guys.
2: I don't think about guys.
3: No, I didn't think so. See, in your brain, you went to all women.
2: All women's
3: That's
2: names.
3: Funny.
2: And I'm like, Daniel. Well, I guess Daniel can be a woman's name, though.
3: It could, but it's really more traditionally a male name.
2: True.
3: But, yeah, anything could be, actually. This is Elton John.
2: Oh, it's right.
3: So, released in 1973 from the album Don't Shoot Me, I'm Only the Piano Player.
2: Right.
3: It reached number 2 on the Billboard chart. It's a great tune.
2: Who sings better, me or Elton John?

0: going to give it to Elton John on this one. But, I mean, don't let it defeat you.
1: All right.
0: Okay.
1: Just a little better,
0: just
1: right?
0: a little. Yeah, okay. exactly. Just a tad. But you're in the running for sure.
1: All right.
0: Here's the next song. I think you'll appreciate this one.
1: Oh, that's Brandy.
0: There it is. You knew that was coming.
1: Uh-huh.
0: This is Looking Glass.
1: Yep.
0: This is an iconic song.
1: Oh,
0: I mean, I still hear this. I played, like, on Sirius on the Bridge and
1: it's
0: on the station.
1: Yeah.
0: Released in 1972 from their album, from the album called Looking Glass. It reached number one on the Billboard chart. And despite rumors, the songwriters say that Brandy was not based on a real person.
1: Yeah. I heard that the name Brandy for children, like, jumped, like, exponentially.
0: I mean, that's how it works.
1: Yeah.
0: Yeah.
1: But this is a one-hit wonder by Looking Glass.
0: It was.
1: Really, they didn't have any other hits.
0: That's correct.
1: But what a great song.
0: Mm-hmm.
1: All right. Ready for the next one.
0: Right.
1: I got that right.
0: You'll get them all.
1: Okay. Rosanna.
0: Yes. That is Rosanna by Toto. Released
1: Toto!
0: There's
1: no place like home.
0: Toto, from the album Toto 4, reached number 2. And many people assume the song was about actress Rosanna Arquette. Songwriter David Page said the name simply just fit the melody. I don't know.
1: Rosanna, it's a good song.
0: Do you like that name, Rosanna?
1: It's okay. I don't think I ever dated a Rosanna. I dated a Rose.
0: Rose is pretty.
1: But I never dated a Rosanna.
0: All right.
1: One of the names that escaped me.
0: I guess we'll make this all about, did you date this girl's name?
1: Yeah, you could do that.
0: Maybe next time.
1: Next week, do that.
0: Did Carl ever
1: date this girl's name?
0: See what we can do with
1: that.
0: Okay,
1: let's do that next week.
0: Let's try the next one.
2: Shadows of a man. Face through a window.
1: Sandy?
0: The night goes in. That would not be correct. Just another day. That would be from Greece.
1: Brandy?
0: No. It's not Sandy or Brandy.
1: Candy?
0: Or Candy.
2: I

0: This is Mandy, though. This is Barry Manilow.
1: I knew it was an Andy something. It was that with Sandy something Candy, with a Brandy. Mandy on it.
0: Released in 1974 from the album Barry Manilow 2. It became his first number one hit.
1: This is your pal.
0: So.
1: You're good pals with him.
0: That's right. And this song was originally titled Brandy.
1: Ah, so
0: but
1: that's
0: renamed.
1: What?
0: Oh, no, man. Renamed.
1: I get it then. Hang on a second.
0: With our previous.
1: I get it
0: no,
1: then.
0: You do not
1: yeah.
0: get it.
1: Mike says yes.
0: Mike
1: he's
0: is not saying yes. He is absolutely
1: saying yes.
0: No,
1: yeah.
0: he's not. He's staying out of it like he does. Absolutely not.
1: Like he does. He's Switzerland.
0: That's

0: my friend. So
1: he is Lisa's buddy.
0: Perry, I mean, right. Not Mandy. Okay, here's the next girl's name. Wait, did you date a Mandy?
1: No, I never dated a Mandy.
0: All right, let's keep going.
1: No. My Sharona.
0: You know any Sharonas?
1: No.
0: How about Sharon?
1: Did not date a Sharon.
0: Okay, you're kind of losing here. So this is My Sharona by The Knack, released in 79 from the album Get the Knack. Spent 6 weeks at number one, and this was written about a 17-year-old Sharona Alperin, whom
1: a what?
0: He dated a girl named Sharona Alperin.
1: She was only 17?
0: That's correct.
1: That's not good.
0: Depends how old he was.
1: Oh, right.
0: I don't know.
1: Maybe he was 12.
0: Exactly. And she was the older woman.
1: Wow. My Sharona.
0: You like the song?
1: It's good.
0: Has your name on it.
1: Got it. Any more?
0: I sure do.
1: Okay.

0: Barbara, no.
1: How about Jean?
0: Jean, no.
1: Jeanette?
0: Yeah, I did. Absolutely. In fact, Jeanette was one of my first girlfriends.
1: All right, so it counts.
0: Yeah, Jeanette.
1: Released in 83 from the album Thriller, became one of Michael Jackson's

0: Good work. Not too shabby.
1: Is that it?
0: Yes, sir.
1: I like those. That was good.
0: All right. We'll keep it up, Carl.
1: Your score went up there.
0: Thanks, Carl. It's all about it.
1: Yeah, you did good.
0: It's all about the score.
1: You did good.
2: Yeah, baby.
1: All right. When we come back, we're going to tune into Dragnet, starring Jack Webb. Stick around.
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1: 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All right, it's time for Dragnet. You know what, Lisa? Dragnet, we haven't played one in a while. Dragnet is by far the number one police procedural of all time. Came to radio in 1949 and lasted until 1957, nine seasons on radio. It was true crime stories of closed cases from the files of the LAPD, and Jack Webb starred as LA Police Detective Sergeant Joe Friday. Each case was detailed from start to finish, with Friday narrating the action. And you want to talk about a realistic show? This really was. I mean, Jack Webb was the master of realism. When you listen to Dragnet, you can just, you know, you can sense what he did with this show, why he made it so special, and why it seems so real and so different than any other detective show. We have a broadcast for you now from 1955, July 5th to be exact, called The Big Rush. Jack Webb stars along with Ben Alexander. Here's part one of Dragnet.
2: Ladies and gentlemen, the story you are about to hear is true. The names have been changed to protect the innocent. You're a detective sergeant. You're assigned a robbery detail. Two men have been terrorizing the tavern keepers in your city. In spite of your efforts, they continue to run free. Your job? Stop them.
8: Dragnet, the documented drama of an actual crime. For the next 30 minutes, in cooperation with the Los Angeles Police Department, you will travel step by step on the side of the law through an actual case transcribed from official police files. From beginning to end, from crime to punishment, Dragnet is the story of your police force in action.
9: It was Tuesday, June 14th. It was hot in Los Angeles. We were working the day watch out of robbery detail. My partner's Frank Smith. The boss is Chief of Detectives Thad Brown. My name's Friday. We're on our way out from the office, and it was 11:13 a.m. when we got to the corner of 7th Street and Sunset Boulevard, the Black Dog Bar and Grill.
10: In the back.
9: Yeah.
10: Hi.
9: How are you?
10: Hello. What'll it be?
9: Police officers.
10: Oh, cops, huh?
9: That's right. This is Frank Smith. My name's Friday.
10: How are you? Nick Thomas. I guess about last night, huh?
9: That's right. We'd like to go over a couple things with you.
10: Why, sure. Can I get you anything?
9: No.
10: You mind if I have a cup of coffee while we talk?
9: Well, go ahead.
10: Okay. Sure surprised me.
9: What's that?
10: Last night, I sure wasn't expecting it.
9: Yeah.
10: You know, you read about things like that happening, but you just never figure them happening to you.
9: Mm-hmm.
10: Of course, you've been in the business as long as I have. You ought to expect it. At least that's the way I figure it.
9: Yeah.
10: Well, okay, what do you want to know?
9: Well, according to what you told the officers last night, the men came in the place about 11:30, is that right?
10: That's right, 11:30.
9: You sure about the time?
10: Oh, yeah. You see, I always look at that newscaster, 11:15, 11:30.
9: Mm-hmm.
10: He went off the air, and they just put up the card where it tells what station it is, and this guy walked right in.
9: Yeah.
10: I can't stand him myself.
9: What?
10: The newscaster, I can't stand him. Me and the missus have gotten some real bad beefs about him.
9: Is that right?
10: Oh, yeah, she digs him, but I can't stand him myself. He's a real no good.
9: Mm-hmm.
10: He's the kind of a guy where if some old man spit in the sidewalk, he could build it up so we should evacuate the whole city. You know what I mean?
9: Yeah, I think so.
10: Well, he's like that.
9: Mm-hmm.
10: He's a real no good.
9: What if you check this description of the two men who held you up?
10: Sure. Know those two guys anyplace. Ever saw them again, I'd sure know them.
9: Mm-hmm.
10: Yeah, that's them. The tall one and the fat one. That's them. I know them any place.
9: What'd they say to you?
10: Well, hardly nothing at all. Just walked up to the bar, leaned over, and told me to hand over the money.
9: I see. Do you remember the exact words?
10: You mean the way they said it?
9: Yeah.
10: Well, let me see. I think it was, Okay, Mac, this is stick-up. Do like we tell you, won't get hurt. Like that, he talked.
9: Mm-hmm.
10: Just give us the money. Don't make any noise.
9: Yeah.
10: Well, I did. Walked right back to the register, opened it up, and handed over the loot.
9: What happened then?
10: Told me to keep quiet, and then they walked out of the place.
9: Mm-hmm. Anybody else in here?
10: Well, there's a couple of people up in front.
9: Did the thieves bother them?
10: No, they were just after the money in the register. Other couple didn't even know there was anybody here until it was all over.
9: Let me see.
10: There were a couple of kids.
9: What's that?
10: Kids, you know what I mean. Like young and real in love. Roof could have fallen in. They wouldn't have known it.
9: Yeah.
10: Cops talked to them last night, but they couldn't tell them nothing.
9: You say you'd know these men if you saw them again, huh?
10: You just get all the money you can on that one.
9: Mm-hmm. Did you see if they had a car?
10: Who?
9: The men who held you up.
10: Oh, no.
9: They didn't have one, is that it?
10: Well, I didn't see it.
9: Is there anything about them that you can tell us?
10: No, just a couple of guys. One tall, the other one fat.
9: Did you see if they had a gun?
10: You think I'd have handed over the money if they didn't?
9: What kind of a weapon was it?
10: It was a gun, the kind with bullets. You pull the trigger, it goes bang, like that.
9: Yeah,
10: it was a gun.
9: I know, but was it a revolver or an automatic?
10: Well, I don't know. I guess it was a... Well, come to think of it, I guess... Hey, you know, you're right.
9: What do you mean?
10: I didn't see it.
9: Hmm.
10: Not even a peek. Guy had his hand in his pockets like this, you know, like this?
9: Yeah.
10: I didn't actually see the gun, though, not for real.
9: Mm-hmm.
10: He just had it in his pocket.
9: Yeah.
10: Hey, you figure he was just playing a joke on me?
9: What's that?
10: A funny, that he really didn't have a gun at all?
9: Well, we wouldn't know.
10: Well, why not?
9: What?
10: Well, why don't you know? It's your job, isn't it? Knowing things like that? Bunch of crooks running around. You don't even know if they've got a gun. The fine lot of cops you guys are.
9: Mm-hmm.
10: Hey, I might have just given him that money for nothing. If he didn't have a gun, there was no reason to hand it over. No reason at all. I should have found out. That's what, huh?
9: How do you mean?
10: I made a grab at the guy. Probably didn't have nothing in the pocket but just his hand or something like that.
9: Yeah.
10: If he didn't have one, if I was right, I could have told you guys.
9: What if it was the other way?
10: Huh?
9: What if you were wrong? From the method of operation and the description of the suspects, we knew that they were the same two men who had staged 6 robberies in the past week. We showed the latest victim the mugshots from the packages that the stats office had turned for us. He pointed out 3 of the pictures and said they looked something like the holdup men, but he was unwilling to make even a tentative identification. 11:56 a.m. We returned to the office and put in a call to Leighton Prince. They hadn't been able to turn anything of value. A canvas of the area around the bar had netted nothing. The case stood where it had 7 days before when the robbery was first reported. 1:15 p.m.
11: Well, it doesn't seem to be a directional trend.
9: No, they're hitting all over, aren't they?
11: Mm-hmm. Anything from Burton?
9: A list of names came in this morning. We've already checked most of them out.
11: We could use a few more leads.
9: I'd settle for one.
11: Yeah.
9: You seen the skipper?
11: Yeah, I was in earlier. I don't think he's in the office now.
9: I wonder when he's going to climb on us.
11: I don't know. I've been expecting it, Joe.
9: Yeah.
11: Better off around?
9: I haven't seen him. Why?
11: Well, he said he might be able to help us turn something.
9: Yeah.
11: Said he had an informant down on L.A. Street.
9: Mm-hmm. Hot shot. Let's go.
11: Hmm?
9: Same two.
11: Yeah.
9: They hit again. Frank and I left the office and drove out to the scene of the latest robbery. It was a small restaurant located on South Spring. By the time we got there, a radio car had arrived and the officer was checking the area.
12: You the cops? Are you? Are you more cops?
9: That's right.
12: That's what I thought. Other fella, he left. He said he was going to look for the crooks. He just went up the street.
9: You want to tell us what happened?
12: Held up, that's what. Held up.
9: Yes, we understand. Did the officer get a description of the thieves?
12: Sure, got it first thing. Said something about doing a broadcast or something. I'm not sure what he meant, but that's what he said.
9: All right. You want to give us your name?
12: Hector Pip.
9: What's that?
12: Pip. P-I-P. Like C.
9: Uh-huh.
12: Conan Doyle wrote a story about him. Pips. C, you know. Yep. Hector Pip.
9: This is my partner, Frank Smith. My name's Friday.
12: Sure thing. Now, what do you all know?
9: Well, would you tell us what happened, please?
12: Better get on the ball. Can't stand around and waste time. Better get the fellas what did it.
9: Mm-hmm.
12: Came in right through that door. Came in and told me it was a stick-up. Said it just as plain as anything. Stick-up.
9: Mm-hmm.
12: Said to me to hand over the money in the cash register. Over.
9: How much was it?
12: Well, I'm not sure. Must have been about $60, $70. I'm not sure.
9: Did you see him when they left?
12: Well, certainly. Couldn't very well miss him. Small place. Just stood here and watched him go. Watched my money go right out the door.
9: Yes, sir. What I meant was, did you see him get in the car?
12: No, I didn't. No, I sure didn't. Just stood here and watched him go. But I didn't see no car.
9: Was there anybody else in the place?
12: Oh, there was one fellow.
9: Well, where's he?
12: He left. All excitement, got into gear, and he left. Chintzy, too. Chintzy.
9: What do you mean?
12: Owed me for a piece of cream pie and a cup of coffee.
9: Mm-hmm. Have you seen him before?
12: No, a new face. He ain't from around here. Brand new.
9: Did you hear either of the two men use a name of any kind?
12: I sure did, yeah.
9: You want to tell us?
12: Do I have to?
9: Well, we'd like you to, if you will.
12: Lard. That's what he said. Lard.
9: Which one?
12: The tall one, like a fence picket. He's the one.
9: He called the other one Lard.
12: No.
9: But you said he used the name.
12: Sure. But he was talking to me.
9: Yeah. Well, look, is there anything else you can tell us about the men that might make it easier to identify them?
12: No, just two fellas. One tall, thin, other one fat.
9: Mm-hmm.
12: Didn't have no reason to call me Lard. I've been on a diet for a couple of weeks. Eating those pills that swell up in your stomach.
9: Mm-hmm.
12: Well, I guess they work for some people. Just make me feel as though I had a sponge.
9: Mm-hmm. Was there anything outstanding about the man?
12: No. Not that comes to mind, no.
9: They have a gun?
12: Not right off.
9: What do you mean?
12: Didn't have one when they come in. Of course, I didn't know that. No, sir, I didn't have any idea, no.
9: Mm-hmm.
12: Got him now, though. Stole him with the money.
9: What?
12: 38 revolver and the 25 automatic. Took him.
1: 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More after this.

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6: Carl, everybody knows somebody that has high blood pressure. I mean, I know you.
7: Yeah.
6: So that kind of counts. And the problem with high blood pressure is it starts off that you don't have any risks or warning signs, so it doesn't feel urgent.
7: Right.
6: It's dangerous because you don't feel it. There's no signals and no warning.
7: Yep.
6: And over time, that increases all sorts of risks.
7: Mm-hmm.
6: I don't know, you could get heart disease or stroke or even cognitive decline, and most people think that they're fine because they don't know, but they could be very wrong.
7: Yeah, and here's what happens. 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
7: 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It works. It works for me. It worked for me. It works for our listeners. I get emails all the time from our listeners saying, thank you for introducing me to this product, 120 Life. It's so great. 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If you do have high blood pressure, try 120 Life, because if it doesn't lower your blood pressure, you get your money back. 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So use Carl as your promo code. 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I will then return email you 100 half-hour classic radio shows on links that never expire, $100 value free. And as I said, you get all your money back if it doesn't work, plus 20% off. So it's a great company, it's a great product, and it will lower your blood pressure. Okay, we're listening to Dragnet, Jack Webb starring in The Big Rush from July 5th, 1955. Here's the conclusion.
8: Frank and I took the latest victim to the city hall. While he started to check the mug books, we ran the serial numbers of the guns through the record section. We found that they were both registered to Hector Pip. At 3:46 p.m., Frank came back to the office from the mug room.
9: Joe?
8: Back here. How's it going?
9: Long. He still hasn't found it, eh?
8: What's he checking now?
9: It's coming out, books. Got four or five more to go through.
8: Did you show him the pictures the stats office turned?
9: Yeah, nothing.
10: Hi, we eat that thing.
8: Hi, Walt. Mug room.
10: I'm looking for you.
8: Yeah?
10: Talked to a fellow down on Main this morning.
8: Mm-hmm.
10: Says he knows the guys you're looking for.
8: We made arrangements for somebody to stay with the victim, and then Frank and I left the city hall. Sergeant Walt Bitteroff drove us over to talk to his informant. We found him in a cheap hotel on Wall Street.
11: All right, Walt, come on in.
10: Thanks, Angie.
11: You get it?
10: Yeah. Here you are.
11: Hey, cool.
10: Right out of the icebox.
11: Yeah, thanks.
10: These are the two guys I told you about, Angie.
11: Oh, yeah. Hey, you want some cold beer?
10: No, thanks a lot.
11: How about you, Walt?
10: Uh-huh.
11: You don't mind if I have one?
10: Well, go ahead.
11: Oh, I must have had a good time last night.
10: Yeah.
11: My eyes feel like they're 3 feet apart.
10: Uh-huh.
11: Yeah, nothing like a cold beer next morning.
10: Mm-hmm.
11: Yeah, a girlfriend gave me some new glasses, like in the beer commercials.
10: Yeah, they're nice.
11: Sure looks good, doesn't it?
10: Mm-hmm.
11: Oh. Yes, sir. That's what I needed. Funny.
10: What?
11: Funny about beer. Always tastes good, but a glass like this makes it taste better. Ambrosia. Pure ambrosia.
10: Yeah, I wonder if we can get down to business, Angie.
11: Sure. Now I get my head back. What can I do for you?
10: Said you had some information on the two guys who were pulling these bar holdups.
11: Yeah, that's right.
10: I'd like you to tell Friday and Smith here about it.
11: They cops?
8: That's right.
11: You're after fellas, huh?
8: Mm-hmm.
11: Walt tell you anything about setup?
8: What do you mean?
11: Well, anything you get, it didn't come from me.
10: Yeah, they know that, Angie.
11: Well, I gotta make sure. I remember something that helps you out. I forget it right away. You talk to me 5 minutes from now, I don't remember. Deal?
8: All right.
10: What about the guys?
11: Heavy. Got in town a couple of months ago.
8: Where are they from?
11: St. Louis.
10: You got the names?
11: Yeah, part of them.
8: What do you mean?
11: Well, just what they're called. That's all I got.
8: Well, that'll do.
11: Don't pay to ask too many questions, you know.
8: Yeah.
11: Step on somebody's toes and you find their foot in your face.
8: What about the names?
11: Well, tall one's called Ronnie. Fat guy's tagged Whale.
10: Is that what everybody calls him?
11: All I heard.
8: You know where they live?
11: Nope.
10: Where'd you meet him?
11: I move around. I run into him, a couple of bars. Seen him once or twice.
8: Well, how do you know they're the ones we're after?
11: Just figures, that's all. Got a big role, talk loud, where they look, just figures.
10: Mm. You know where we can pick them up?
11: I haven't got any idea.
10: They driving a car?
11: Not that I've seen.
10: Anything else you can tell us about them?
11: You've had it.
10: Have either one of them fallen?
11: No, we never spent an evening talking about it, but it figures they did.
10: Back east, maybe?
11: Yeah, I guess so. I heard the whale say this was the first time they'd been on the coast.
10: Mm. All right, Angie, if there's nothing else.
11: There isn't.
10: If you hear anything, Angie, we'd appreciate a call.
11: Works out, I'll let you know. I'm not going to put anything in writing. Those jokers hear about it, and I'd have to dig a hole.
10: Okay.
11: Thanks for coming by, Walt.
10: Yeah.
11: Glad to have met you guys. See you again, huh?
10: Yeah, sure.
11: Thanks for the beer, Walt.
10: It's okay.
11: Sure made the difference. First got up, I felt like a gang of midgets had been playing soccer in my mouth.
10: Mm-hmm.
11: Rough last night. Gotta make a few calls around, find out.
10: Huh?
11: What kind of time I had.

0: We returned to the office and sent a radiogram to the St. Louis Police Department requesting all information on anyone in their files who'd used the nicknames Ronnie or Whale. We checked the two names through our moniker file without result. The next day, Wednesday, June 15th at 5:26 p.m., we got word from the East.
1: Here it is, Joe.
0: St. Louis?
1: Yeah, looks like they turned him.
0: Let me see. Ronald Saba and Gerard Llewellyn. How about Muggs?
1: Well, they're sending stand-ups right away.
0: Should be here in the morning, then, shouldn't they?
1: Yeah.
0: The hot one, I'll get it.
2: What is it?
0: Robbery out on Olympic. Sounds like Ronnie and the Whale.
2: How long ago?
0: Just left the place. Shot it up pretty bad.
2: Anybody hurt?
0: Yeah. Policeman got in their way.

0: The Green Tree Cafe was located at the corner of Olympic Boulevard and Estrada Street. By the time we got there, an ambulance had arrived and the wounded officer had been removed to Georgia Street Receiving Hospital. A felony car from Central Division had arrived at the scene and had started to search for the officer's assailants. We got the story from the bartender, Alvin Jaggers.
1: Well, two guys come in, like I told you, walked right in, told me it was a holdup.
0: How'd the policeman get shot?
1: On the way out, it happened. After I give the guys the money, started to leave. Abner saw him, tried to stop him.
0: You know the officer, do you?
1: Yeah, he comes in once in a while. Him and his wife come in for steak sandwiches.
0: Was his wife with him tonight?
1: Yeah, I think she went up to the hospital with him. I think that's where she went.
0: Mm-hmm.
1: Anyhow, when Abner saw these two fellas, you know, the holdup man?
0: Yeah.
1: When he saw him, he told him to put down the guns.
0: Where was he standing?
1: You mean Abner?
0: That's right.
1: Oh, he was up there by the door. Him and the missus was in the front booth, and the guys went right by him when they come in.
0: Yeah.
1: He was standing right up by the door, told him to put down the guns and give up.
0: Well, now, did he have his gun out of the holster?
1: Yeah. You know, he had a kind of aim, like this here.
0: Mm-hmm.
1: I reckon he was afraid of the people in the place, you know, if he had to shoot or something.
0: Mm-hmm.
1: And these two fellas stopped by when they saw him dead in their steps, told Abner to get out of the way.
0: Yeah.
1: He didn't budge none, held his ground for sure. Him right there and them here, see?
0: Mm-hmm.
1: Now, the tall one, he yelled that they was going to leave and Abner shouldn't try to stop him.
0: Uh-huh.
1: And they started to walk outside and Abner brought the gun up so as he could shoot at him.
0: Yeah.
1: Didn't make it, though. Shot him dead center right here in the chest. After that, they run out the place, took off down the street.
0: Did the officer shoot at him at all?
1: Mm-mm. Didn't have no chance. Guess he was finished before it started.
0: Well, did the men get into a car?
1: Well, if they did, I didn't see him. Too much going on.
0: Did either one of these men use a name while they were in here?
1: How you mean?
0: Well, did they call each other by name?
1: Well, let me think about that for a minute. Yeah, I think they did.
0: What was it, do you remember?
1: Well, after the shooting the tall one, he turned the other fella and he said, come on, well, let's get out of here.
0: Uh-huh. Which one of them did the actual shooting?
1: I couldn't tell you that.
0: What do you mean?
1: Well, both of them shot about the same time. Wasn't more than a half a second difference. Bang, bang, real fast. Both about the same time. I don't know if they both hit Abner, but they both shot at the same time.
0: Have you seen these men around before?
1: You know, matter of fact, I have.
0: They've been in here?
1: Yeah, must have been 3-4 weeks ago.
0: Mm-hmm.
1: Come in with Georgia. I guess they're pretty good friends.
0: Who's she?
1: Regular customer, spends a lot of time in here. Drinks fingers. Rough.
0: Mm-hmm. Do you know we can get in touch with her?
1: Shouldn't be too hard.
0: Hmm?
1: She lives down next block.
0: We left the bar and walked to the entrance of the apartment hotel down the street. According to the building register, Georgia Wells occupied apartment 314. We rang the buzzer, and after a few moments, we were admitted to the building. The elevator wasn't working, so we walked up 3 flights.
2: Oh, man, I guess I'm getting old.
0: Yeah.
2: Makes you wonder how far you'd get without all the modern conveniences, huh?
0: Yeah. Mistress is in here.
2: Yeah.
0: Better try it again.
2: Yeah.
3: Just a minute. Yeah?
0: Georgia Wells?
3: That's right. I know you.
0: Police officers, we'd like to talk to you.
3: What about?
0: Might be better if we came inside.
3: Sure, come on in. Nothing here to hide. Come on.
0: I'll look around, Frank.
2: Yeah.
3: What's he looking for?
0: Just want to check the place.
3: You gonna find anything here? I got no beef with the cops. Never been in any trouble before. I want to keep it that way.
0: All right.
2: It's clean, Joe.
3: You gonna tell me what this is all about?

0: I told the truth. Poisoned me, been out a couple of times. Dinner, drinks, maybe a show, that's all. Nothing serious between us. Matter of fact, they both leave me cold, romantic.
1: Well, then you shouldn't worry about telling us where to find them.
0: I just don't want to get mixed up in nothing. That's all there is to it. I don't want to get dragged into something I didn't build. You can see that, can't you, huh? You can see that.
1: Where do we find him?
0: He'll be here in 40 minutes.
1: We put in a call to the office and told him where we were. We got out a local broadcast on an all-points bulletin asking that two suspects be picked up. 5:52 p.m., we settled down to wait for the men.
0: What am I supposed to do when they get here?
1: Just keep out of the way.
0: Ain't gonna be no shooting, is there?
1: Not unless they start it.
0: You just don't know anymore.
2: What's that?
0: You go out with a guy, nothing serious, few laughs, and you end up in trouble.
1: They ever tell you what they did for a living?
0: Ronnie mentioned something about starting a car agency.
1: Yeah.
0: He had some deal back east where he could get the cars cheap, then he figured on having them driven out here and selling them. Told me how him and the whale was going to clean up.
1: Mm-hmm.
0: Said it was the sweetest deal they ever come across. Real sweet, they said.
1: Yeah. Joe. Yeah. You better get in the other room, Miss Wells.
0: Yeah, sure. Please, no shooting.
1: All right, go on. Go ahead.
3: Hi, honey.
1: All right, mister, hold it right there.
3: What is this?
2: Come on, turn around.
3: What?
2: Turn around. Put your hands up on that wall.
3: Here, Joe,
2: 38.
1: Where'd you get this, Saba?
3: I don't know what you're talking about.
1: This gun, where'd it come from?
3: I never saw it before.
2: It was in your coat.
3: Well, then you creeps put it there. It ain't mine.
1: Where's Llewellyn?
3: Who?
1: Gerard Llewellyn.
3: I never heard of him.
2: All right, put your hands down.
3: Can I turn around now?
1: Yeah.
3: You guys gonna tell me what this is all about?
1: You know more than we do.
3: Well, I ain't gonna argue about that.
1: Where's the whale?
3: You guys been on the spike. I don't know what you're talking about.
1: Want to call downtown and get somebody out here? We'll take him in.
2: Yeah.
0: They got you, huh?
3: You lousy bum. You finked on us.
0: I had nothing to do with
1: it. All right, take it easy.
3: She told you, didn't she? Didn't she tell you where to get us?
1: Doesn't make any difference.
3: It does to me. All she ever wanted was a good time. All the time wanting to go to the best places. All the time in the expensive clothes. You lousy bum, that's all she is.
1: All right, that's enough of that.
3: You're not kidding. You're all with me if I never saw her again. Be the best thing.
1: Well, then you're going to be happy.
3: Huh?
1: That's the way it'll be. Another team of men came out from the office and took over the stakeout on the apartment. Frank and I drove Ronald Saba down to the city hall. We put in a call to the receiving hospital and found that the wounded officer would recover. 6:57 p.m., we started to lay out the evidence for the suspect.
2: We checked the gun through our record section. It's the one you stole from Hector Pip yesterday.
3: Mistake someplace.
1: Yeah, but we didn't make it.
3: You got nothing to hold me on, nothing.
1: Four of the victims have seen your picture. They're willing to swear that you're one of the men who held him up.
3: Bunch of creeps, that's all they are, the whole slew of them.
1: Sure.
2: Come on, where do we pick up your partner?
3: I keep telling you guys, I haven't got any partner. I don't know what you're talking about.
1: You want to explain the gun?
3: I don't have to. I never saw that gun before. You guys turned it on me, that's what you say. Well, I say it ain't mine. You planted it.
1: What about the victims?
3: They made a mistake. It's happened before. Lots of times. You read about it all the time, where some joker gets up in court, swears he knows some fella guy, ends up spending a couple of years for something he didn't do. All the time, there's stories like that in the paper.
1: Mm-hmm.
3: All the time.
1: Well, you sit there and think you're clean. We got it figured different.
3: I don't care how you got it figured. I'm telling the story the way it happened. Now, you keep talking about this fellow Whale or whatever it is. I don't know. I never heard of him. All these jobs you say I did. I don't know anything about them either.
2: I'll get it.
4: Oh, yeah, well. Just got a call from D. Lightner.
1: Yeah.
4: Picked up the woman.
1: Girl's apartment?
4: Yeah, he copped out. Gave him the whole story. We're bringing him in now.
1: Okay, well, you just heard it, Saba.
2: How about it? You want to make a statement now?
1: Might go easier if you tell us.
2: I'm getting out of here. All right,
1: grab him. Hot. Come on. Sit down there.
3: Tom, let me out of here. Let me out.
1: All right, now on your feet. Get up.
3: Lousy fat slob. He just kept his mouth shut, that's all. Just kept his big fat mouth shut. We'd been all right. Him and his big mouth.
1: Now let's go.
3: Him and his big fat mouth, right into the joint. That's where he's put us, right into the joint.
1: That's right.
3: His idea, the whole thing. He's as full of hot air as he is. Well, I hope he's happy. Look what he did. He got me a ticket right into the joint.
1: No.
3: Huh?
1: You paid your own way.
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0: The names were changed to protect the innocent.
1: On October 18th, trial was held in Department 94, Superior Court of the State of California, in and for the County of Los Angeles. In a moment, the results of that trial. Ronald Evan Saba and Gerard Stephen Llewellyn were tried and convicted of robbery in the first degree, 6 counts, and received sentence as prescribed by law. Robbery in the first degree is punishable by imprisonment in the state penitentiary for a period of not less than 5 years on each count.

0: You have just heard Dragnet, a series of authentic cases from official files. Technical advice comes from the Office of Chief of Police W.H. Parker, Los Angeles Police Department. Technical advisors, Captain Jack Donahoe, Sergeant Marty Wynn, Sergeant Vance Frazier. Heard tonight were Ben Alexander, Herb Ellis, Vic Rodman, Virginia Gregg, Stacy Harris. 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Hal Gibney speaking. 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Chesterfield has brought you Dragnet, transcribed from Los Angeles. A man is arrested and imprisoned for murder. One woman, his sister, believes in his innocence. 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
1: 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Hope you enjoyed that. Time for This Month in Music History.
2: Here is another top song, actually a number one song from 1988.
3: Here's a little song I wrote.
2: I don't either.
3: You might want to sing.
2: But we're revisiting 1988.
3: Don't worry.
4: Don't worry.
2: But you're singing.
4: Be happy.
2: It's kind of catchy anyways. So it became the first a cappella song to reach number one on the Billboard.
4: Don't
2: worry,
3: you make it double. Don't worry.
2: And Bobby McFerrin performed every vocal sound that you hear on this recording.
1: There is no music on this?
2: No, this is all him. Everything is him. All of
1: wow.
2: the, like...
1: Now those, that makes me like it more.
2: Me too.
1: Yeah, interesting. I didn't realize
2: it's
1: it was all...
2: It's all him. He
1: sounds like there's music in the background.
2: That's just his acoustic prowess.
1: That's crazy.
2: Yeah.
1: All right, thanks, Lisa Wolf.
2: Sure.
1: I like it a little more now.
2: Okay, me too.
1: Yeah.
2: If you
1: be
2: like
1: happy.
2: It, I like it.
1: Be happy.
2: Hey, you should adopt that.
1: Be happy.
2: Just don't worry.
1: I am happy.
2: Be happy. But don't worry.
1: Yeah, but my MyPillow mattress. But my MyPillow mattress topper, it needs to be mussed up a little.
2: But don't worry about it.
1: All right.
2: Don't worry.
1: Okay.
2: Be happy.
1: All right, I'll be happy.
2: Okay.
1: I don't have to fold it nice or anything. In the morning, it's perfect as
2: oh,
1: I get up.
2: Oh, that means you didn't wrestle around too much
1: no.
2: in bed.
1: No.
2: I like to take up the whole bed. Personally.
1: Yeah. All right, more of Hollywood 360 after this.
3: Don't worry. Be happy. I give you my phone number. When you worry, call me. I need to help.

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2: News this hour from Town Hall. I'm Ron Taylor. State police in Michigan have released new details about the victims in Friday's multi-scene shooting. More from Bob Agnew.
3: State police have now released information about the ages and genders of the victims of a multi-location shooting in rural Michigan. They say at a home in Lake Township Friday, police discovered three victims who had been killed. They included a 45-year-old man, a 40-year-old woman, and a 16-year-old boy. In a separate home, police say they found another victim, a 53-year-old man. Earlier, police had confirmed the gunman, 39-year-old Chad Hickman, was found dead in the woods after a manhunt nearby the body of a fifth victim, a 29-year-old woman. Bob Agnew reporting.
2: President Trump is pushing a tax change that appears to have overwhelming public support and could put more investment dollars back into the economy. Bernie Bennett has details.
4: A McLaughlin poll finds that voters support indexing capital gains taxes for inflation by nearly a 4-to-1 margin, 62% to 16%. Supporters say the change would prevent taxpayers from being taxed on gains caused only by inflation, while freeing up hundreds of billions of dollars in locked-up capital for new investments. The poll also shows strong support for expanding the capital gains exemption for homeowners, a move advocates say would encourage seniors to sell their homes and increase housing inventory for younger families. Bernie Bennett reporting.
2: Hurricane Lawla has skirted Hawaii's Big Island without making landfall and is expected to weaken very soon. Not before lashing the area, though, with strong winds and drenching rain. The eye of the storm passed the island's southern tip without making landfall. The Big Island is Hawaii's largest, has a population of around 210,000 people. The Category 1 hurricane was established as it hit winds of 75 miles per hour yesterday. News and analysis at townhall.com.
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2: Doctor emphasizes the old saying, sleep tight and don't let the bed bugs bite.
6: Pest experts say bed bug infestations are increasing, and this time of year, they're at their worst. Expert Eric Braun says bed bugs not only hide in mattresses, but furniture, clothing, and even shoes. And if you spot bed bugs in your luggage,
7: I would leave it outside. I'd unpack outside. I'd take all my clothing and put it directly in a dryer, and I'd dry it on high for about 20 to 30 minutes. Heat will kill all stages of bed bugs in your clothing.
6: Braun says if they're already in your home, leave it up to the professionals because they can be very difficult to get rid of. I'm Donna Water.
2: As Americans struggle with rising costs, most of the nation's priciest cities share one thing in common. According to data on urban living costs, 24 of the 25 most expensive U.S. cities are governed by Democrats. Critics say years of high taxes have caused this. Breaking news and analysis at townhall.com. Correspondent Karen Jamas reports that a former Cambridge professor who was once accused of plagiarism has now been found dead.
8: Britain's Prime Minister Andy Burnham has called the sudden death of Jason Arday a tragedy. Speaking in Cornwall on Saturday, the Prime Minister said,
9: "It's a moment for reflection, I would say. Reflecting on how things came to this."
8: Arday, Cambridge's youngest black professor, was found dead in London on Friday. He resigned last week amid media scrutiny over plagiarism and questions about his achievements. Arday's family claims he faced harassment and abuse. Jolyon Moham from the Good Law Project.
10: I think that if the press had been a little bit more compassionate, Dr. Arday would still be in the bosom of his family.
8: Karen Chamas, London.
2: Colombia still grappling with the aftermath of a 7.4 magnitude earthquake that struck the area on Monday. Hundreds are still missing. More stories at townhall.com.
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20: Hello, everyone. I'm Carl Amari, and this is Hollywood 360, the radio show that presents all things entertainment, including trivia contests and games, movie reviews, celebrity interviews, showbiz news, and classic radio shows. My co-host is the tantalizing Lisa Wolf. In this hour, Edward Arnold stars as Mr. President. And you'll be asked to name the president as we play the story for you. And you got to get that before it concludes, Lisa. Lisa Wolf Dillon is also our lyricist for Learning the Lyrics. Lisa will read popular song lyrics. I'll try to guess the name of the songs while you play along at home. Right, Lisa?
21: That's right. We are on the letter U.
20: U.
21: Anything come to mind?
20: No.
21: Nothing.
20: Under this roof.
21: Huh? Go on a little. I'm not sure what you might be referring to.
20: I don't know.
21: I didn't think so.
20: No, I don't know.
21: Okay. Well, all right then. Mike, what is your prediction for the moment?
22: I know like one of these songs. I think I've only heard one of these songs.
21: Which one?
22: The first one.
21: Oh, goodness. Okay. Well, These are older songs, but no, you know the second song too, Mike.
1: Okay. All right.
21: You'll get it. Starts with a U, not
1: right.
21: Y-O-U.
1: All right.
21: Well, I guess it could be, but there, it's a letter U.
1: Okay. All right.
21: Oh, when the sun beats down and the burn.
1: On the roof, right? Up on the roof?
21: But I'll keep going. Okay. Oh, when the sun beats down and burns the tar up on the roof.
1: Up on the roof.
21: Right, but that's not the title.
1: Under the Boardwalk.
21: There it is. Yeah. The Drifters. That's a cool.

0: Is that a zither that we hear in the background? No. What is that?
1: With my baby. That's just like a xylophone.
0: That's not a xylophone.
1: No, it's like a little zip.
0: Zip. I thought maybe it was a zither.
1: It's like a piece of wood.
2: Yeah.
0: Oh, okay.
2: I don't know. I can't.

0: Boardwalk.
1: All right, I got one. Huh?
2: All right, you did.
0: Yeah, baby.
2: All right,
3: so that would be my guess that would be the only
2: okay,
3: one.
2: Okay,
3: you know,
2: I feel like you're gonna know the next song, Mike. You're just okay. Not noticing it from the lyrics.
1: I got it pretty quick, didn't I?
2: Yes.
1: Okay.
2: Who knows what tomorrow brings?
1: Who knows what tomorrow?
2: In a world, few hearts survive.
1: Few hearts survive.
2: All I know is the way I feel.
1: Is the way I feel.
2: When it's
1: I know
2: real.
1: What movie this is from. Officer and the Gentleman.
2: That's right. When it's real, I keep it alive. Mike, did you see that movie?
1: Keep going.
3: I did not.
2: Okay. The road is long.
1: Is long.
2: There are mountains.
1: There are mountains
2: in our way.
1: In our way.
2: Well, not quite like that though. But we climb a step every day. And the next line will give you your answer. Where the eagles cry.
1: Wait. Go back. Give me
2: no,
1: the line. Just give me the line prior to the title again. Give me that line.
2: But we climb.
1: We climb a step.
2: Every day. Love.
1: Up from where we belong.
2: I'll take it.
1: Yeah. This is
2: Jennifer Warnes and Joe Cocker.
1: Yeah, Joe Cocker.
2: Up Where We Belong.
1: Yeah.
2: Yes. From Officer and a Gentleman.

0: is the way I find
1: the only way that I would recognize a song is if you've played this on this show before.
0: I keep it alive.
2: We may have long time ago, but not recently for sure.
0: I'm never going to get a record deal.
2: Well, let's hear it.
0: You
2: come
0: guys
2: on.
0: Let me, let
2: me hear you.
0: Here.
2: Do your best. Let's go.
0: There are mountains in our way. Huh?
2: Keep going.
0: But we climb a step every day.
2: Right. Huh? Show us what you got, Carl. Let's go.
0: Love lifts us up.
1: Okay, I do know this song.
0: Where the eagles rise.
2: Joe Cocker is born.

0: Yeah, not too bad. That was
1: someone out
0: some
1: there
0: good singing.
1: Has to own a record label.
0: Yeah, well, I'm sure you're in line. I'm
1: I mean,
0: sure
1: here's
0: you'll,
1: the thing.
0: We'll call you
1: let's
0: eventually.
1: Say, let's say a record label calls me, right, and they sign me, right?
0: Let's say.
1: I would be able to promote it on this show.
0: Oh.
1: 200 radio stations
0: right
1: across the country. Be able to say, hey, folks, I got my record
0: I
1: out.
0: I hate to tell you, but one Instagram post could be just so far and away.
1: I don't even
0: beyond.
1: Know. I don't even know what that means.
0: Exactly.
1: Instagrate what?
0: Instagrate.
1: Yeah, Instagrate post.
0: Yeah.
1: I don't even know what that means.
0: Instacart.
1: Yeah.
2: You should catch up because maybe you will get a record deal. Maybe you just got to start tweeting.
0: I'll be your social media manager.
1: Yeah. All right, I got that one
0: all right.
2: Yeah, baby.
0: Now, this song, Mike, wouldn't know because it goes back to the 60s. But you will, okay?
1: Mm-hmm.
0: You'll know it in a second.
1: Wow, really?
0: Mm-hmm.
1: I'm going to get all three?
0: Yeah.
1: Okay.
0: Would you like to ride in my beautiful balloon? Would you like to ride
1: in my beautiful,
0: beautiful balloon? We could float
1: up,
0: among
1: up,
0: the stars together.
1: Up and away.
0: There it
1: in
0: is.
1: My beautiful.
0: That's the fifth dimension, Carl.
1: Yeah.
0: Amazing.

0: This is really
1: high.
0: A throwback,
1: wow,
0: right?
1: Really high.
0: Go down an octave.
1: All right, go down. All right.
0: No, you. It's going to go up here.
1: All right. Up, up and away, my beautiful balloon. I mean, this was like a huge song.
0: Yeah.
1: Huge hit back in the 60s.
0: Right.
1: And what are they talking about? Just going up in a balloon. I mean, you know, it's like, hey, let's go up in a balloon.
0: Yeah, pretty
1: let's
0: much.
1: Let's have a number one song for like 5 years in a row.
0: Yeah. It's just, it's all fluff, but catchy fluff.
1: Yeah.
0: I know. Remarkable.
1: Hey, I got all three.
0: You did.
1: Yeah, baby.
0: See what I do for you, Carl?
1: Your score went up a little bit.
0: Oh, thanks. I appreciate that.
1: Up. Up and away, my beautiful balloon. All right, nice job, Lisa Wolf. When we come back, we're going to tune in to Mr. President. You got to guess who the president is before the conclusion of the show. Stick around.

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1: Okay, Lisa, time for Mr. President. And this was a really interesting series. It was a historical drama series. Came to ABC Radio from 1947 until 1953. And each week, check this out, Edward Arnold starred in a dramatized incident in the life of one of the men who have held the office of President of the United States. Now, dialogue was written in such a way as to not reveal the name of the president until the last line of dialogue listeners were given. So you had the entire 30 minutes practically to try to figure out from the historical events who this was. It was really cool. I'm not going to tell you which president. I will tell you this. This is not like about George Washington or Abraham Lincoln. It's one of the more obscure presidents. So you really got to know your history to get this one. Let's go back to August 29th, 1951. Edward Arnold stars in Mr. President.
5: I cannot too strongly urge upon you my conviction that every consideration of national safety, economy, and honor imperatively demands a thorough rehabilitation of our Navy.
6: Mr. President, starring Edward Arnold.

Mr. President at home in the White House, the elected leader of our people, our fellow citizen and neighbor. We invite you now to become better acquainted with one of America's greatest men. These are little-known transcribed stories of the men who've lived in the White House. Dramatic, exciting events in their lives that you and I so rarely hear. True human stories of Mr. President.

0: This evening's Mr. President drama will begin in just a moment, but first, a word about our purpose in presenting this series. To Americans, there are no more stirring stories in the world than the stories of the lives of the men who became presidents of the United States. People today are more interested than ever to know the intimate, interesting, and inspiring facts about the lives of their presidents. Now, for the first time in radio history, ABC takes listeners behind the White House reception rooms and ballrooms, glittering with gold braid and famous personalities, into the privacy of the breakfast room and the study where presidents are shown as individuals, with human doubts, laughter, love, and faith. Mr. President is true biography built around the men who filled America's highest office. Let's listen now to Mr. President and see if you can name the president upon whom this episode is based.
1: To the majority of the American people, the president was only a name. He was known to few, yet he was not a recluse. Among friends, he was regarded as a most sociable fellow and somewhat of a dandy. But as far as the public was concerned, he was a politician who hated the limelight. He avoided newspaper men, though reporters were constantly after him. Our story begins one morning in Washington some years ago.
2: I should have knocked, Mr. President. I should have knocked. Excuse me, sir.
1: No, well, what is it, Alec?
2: That man is back again.
1: What man?
2: That fast-talking man, sir. Don't know how he got into the White House.
1: He must have walked in.
2: Yes, sir. That's about it. Walked in. He couldn't have got in no other way.
1: Yes, Alec, that's right. That's how most people get into the White House. They just walk in. Certainly that's the easiest way, much more simple than being voted in.
2: I wouldn't know about that. Anyway, he's sure here. I don't know how to get rid of him.
1: Well, maybe you're too polite, Alec. What does he want?
2: He wants what he's not going to get, Mr. President. He wants news.
1: Oh, a reporter.
2: That's him, Mr. President. And I know how you don't like them reporters.
1: Did you tell him that?
2: Didn't have to tell him nothing. He knew it.
1: You're all right, Alec. I don't like reporters. They make privacy an impossibility.
2: Mr. President, would you care for another pot of coffee?
1: No, no, Alec. This is just fine.
2: Or more roll?
1: No, no, thank you.
2: Now, what am I going to do with that fella? He's a real nuisance. Just won't take no for an answer.
1: Oh, he won't, eh?
2: I can call the Secret Service.
1: What? To start a scandal?
2: No, sir. Don't mean it that way.
1: Well, believe me, Alec, if we ever called on the Secret Service to throw a reporter out of the White House, we would furnish his editor with a perfect excuse to whip up a first-class scandal. Well, sooner or later, I suppose, we'll have to meet the challenge of the press. Open the door.
2: I don't like it, Mr. President. I don't like it.
1: No more than I. But there's only one way to meet trouble. Head on. Alec, go on. Open the door.
2: You're the boss. Yes, sir. You're the boss.
3: Oh, there you are, sir.
2: Don't say I didn't tell you.
1: You can go, Alec. Come in, sir.
3: Mr. President, the name is Poor, Ben Pearly Poor of the Boston Journal.
1: Mr. Poor, before you start asking me questions, there's one question I'd like to ask you.
3: I don't give out interviews, sir.
1: Nor do I. So we start even. Now, what I would like to know is this. Just how did you get into the White House?
3: Well, I walked in.
1: Uh-huh, just as I supposed.
3: Is that all you have for breakfast, Mr. President, a roll and coffee?
1: Tell me, sir, why are you making a note of that?
3: It's news, that's why.
1: You mean to say people are interested in what I have for breakfast?
3: I think most Americans are interested in everything that concerns their president.
1: I disagree. There are certain things that concern only me, and my breakfast is one of them.
3: To disagree is a privilege even of the president, but as a newspaper man, I've been covering Washington from the days of John Quincy Adams, and I've never suggested to any president how to run his business, and no president has ever told me how to run mine.
1: Your point, sir, is quite valid. Except for one little oversight. When your business has to do with my breakfast, then I take issue. News is one thing, but what I eat for breakfast can have no possible news value.
3: May I quote you, sir?
1: You certainly may not. And now that I have received you, and with extreme courtesy, I might say you will do me the honor to leave. I never give out interviews.
3: Sir, the American public knows very little about you, and I think they have a perfect right to know. Legitimate curiosity is entitled to be satisfied.
1: What are you looking for? Kitchen gossip?
3: Not at all.
1: Well, out with it, come. What, in your opinion, would the public like to know? But remember, no interview. I never give interviews.
3: I'll make a note of that, sir. The president is emphatic that he never gives interviews. That's correct, isn't it?
1: Absolutely correct.
3: Mr. President, is it true that when you first came here, you got rid of a quantity of valuable and cherished White House heirlooms?
1: I got rid of a lot of rubbish. If that's what you mean. I cleaned out the attic. No man, even the humblest servant of the people, should be required to live with such an accumulation of useless junk. Imagine, sir. There were 27 loads of it.
3: What was the nature of this so-called junk, if I may ask?
1: You wouldn't expect me to remember that, would you? Still, I think I can recall a few things. Let me see. Oh, yes, there was a table and some chairs that had been in the attic since Jackson's day.
3: Weren't they valuable as antiques?
1: Might very well have been, if you like antiques. I don't happen to care for them.
3: Can you recall anything else?
1: Well, there was a pair of pants that belonged to Abe Lincoln. Now, of what use would I have for a pair of Lincoln's pants or Nellie Grant's birdcage?
3: Did you throw that out, too?
1: Well, got rid of it all. At a rummage sale.
3: How much did the sale bring? Do you remember?
1: Oh, let me see in round figures. I would say about $3,000.
3: Would it be improper if I were to ask what became of the money?
1: It went to charity. Every nickel of it. Now, does that answer your question?
3: They say, Mr. President, that you spent quite a sum of money to have the White House done over to your own liking. Is that true?
1: Yes, it's quite true. I did have the White House done over. You can see that for yourself. Does that make me out to be a villain?
3: Well, nothing like that, Mr. President. A man's entitled to a bit of extravagance without being called a villain.
1: Extravagant? Let me tell you something, Mr. Poore. When I came here, the White House wasn't a fit place for a human being to live in. It was certainly no place for the President of the United States. I did what any man would have done in my place. And while I was about it, I had it done to my own taste.
3: Well, maybe it was an expensive taste that people objected to.
1: Dollar for dollar, sir. We got full value. Come, let me show you around. I can spare a few moments.
3: Well, thank you very much. But, Mr. President, I must remind you I'm a newspaper man, not an appraiser.
1: No, I shan't forget that. Well, here we are. Let's go into the East Room. Look about you. How do you like that ceiling?
3: It sort of takes your breath away. First time I ever saw a ceiling in silver. Is this your idea, Mr. President?
1: It's my taste rather than my idea. I give full credit to Louis Tiffany. All the new decorations at the White House, sir, including the silver ceiling, were done under Louis Tiffany's personal charge. Oh, I see what has caught your eye. It's quite handsome, isn't it?
3: Yeah, I'm not sure I know what it is.
1: Sir, you are looking at what is probably the most unusual screen in the world.
3: A screen? Very unusual. Glitters like jewels. Colored glass, quite an idea.
1: Tiffany's idea, and Tiffany's design.
3: To say nothing, I suppose, of Tiffany's price.
1: Very inexpensive, my friend. A bargain if I ever saw one. I'm not the man to squander money.
3: Mr. President, may I ask a rather personal question?
1: Ask it, though I don't promise an answer.
3: You are a widower?
1: Unfortunately, that's true, Mr. Poore. I've never denied it.
3: You must be aware, of course, that your name has been romantically linked to most of the eligible ladies of fashion in Washington.
1: Really, sir, that fact, if it is a fact, has completely escaped my notice.
3: Well, people will talk, Mr. President.
1: I have never discovered any reason why they should talk foolishly. It suggested, I suppose, that someday I may remarry.
3: To be quite blunt, sir, I've heard it said you've already selected the lady. At least a lot of tongues are wagging in that direction.
1: And I suppose you want me to confirm it?
3: Or deny it. I might as well tell you, Mr. President, there's a story going around Washington that each morning before you start the day's work, you place fresh flowers under the lady's portrait that hangs in your bedroom.
1: Well, now, Mr. Poore, how in heaven's name did a story like that get around?
3: Then you deny it.
1: I would never think of denying it.
3: Then it's true.
1: Every blessed word. And now I suppose you'd like me to identify the lady?
3: The world is naturally curious.
1: I'm not concerned with the world's curiosity, but I have no objection to identifying the lady for you, Mr. Poore. I'm thoroughly convinced you are a trustworthy gentleman. Come, let's go upstairs. You shall see the lady's portrait for yourself.
3: Thank you, Mr. President.
1: Here, we can use the elevator.
3: Quite an invention. The elevator.
1: Yes, indeed. It was a good idea of Grant's to have it installed in the White House. The room might be a little untidy. I don't know whether the housekeeper's gotten around to making the bed.
3: I'll be happy to overlook that, sir.
1: Thank you. Go right in, don't you?
3: Thank you, sir.
1: Well, there it is. The portrait of the lady, right over the mantel. And there are the roses, her favorite flower. I placed them there this morning.
3: Very beautiful woman, Mr. President.
1: Beautiful in character, sir, as well as in looks.
3: But I don't seem to recognize her.
1: Mr. Poore, that is my wife. My dearly beloved dead wife.
4: That's the first portion of Mr. President from August 29th, 1951. I won't tell you who the president is as yet, but it stars Edward Arnold. Hopefully you'll get it before the end of the show. Stick around. More of Hollywood 360 after this.

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7: 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Okay, Lisa, we're listening to Mr. President. Have you figured out who this president is yet?
6: Well, I think so.
7: You think so? Okay.
6: I'm not sure.
7: We'll see if you're right.
6: Okay.
7: Let's go back to August 29th, 1951, Edward Arnold starring. Here's the conclusion to Mr. President.
8: Mr. President, don't ask me to eat.
9: No, but Chandler, you haven't touched a thing.
8: Frankly, I'm in no mood for eating. That report of the Naval Advisory Board has robbed me of any appetite I may have had. It surprises me, sir, that you have an appetite. Or perhaps you haven't yet read the report.
9: Oh, I've read it, every shocking word of it. We are without adequate defense. We are open to attack from every side. This item from a British paper has just been called to my attention. Have you seen it?
8: No, and I have no desire to.
9: Here, listen to this, and I quote, "There never was such a hapless, broken-down, tattered, forlorn apology for a navy as that possessed by the United States. The Naval Advisory Board comes to the same conclusion, only in a more dignified manner."
8: We are the laughingstock of the world.
9: It's a frightening thing suddenly to come to the realization that there isn't a single American warship fit to go to war.
8: Oh, you're not to blame for that.
9: Oh, that's beside the point.
8: The fault lies in public apathy.
9: There I agree with you. Public indifference has prevented the addition to our navy of new and modern ships.
8: And you can't fight public indifference.
9: But you can. There's a very simple way, though I admit it takes courage to use it. It's all in the way one handles the truth.
8: You're not going to disclose the report of the Naval Advisory Board.
9: Why not?
8: I can't think of a single argument for it. The less said, the better. If the American public were to know or even suspect the actual state of their navy, there's no telling what would happen.
9: Are you suggesting I suppress the report?
8: I only suggest, sir, you don't touch off an explosion. We might safely take into our confidence one or two discreet members of Congress, and together work quietly to build up our naval power.
9: No. While I have the greatest respect for the Congress, under the circumstances, I feel the one sure way to overcome public indifference is to insist on public enlightenment. And we will better discharge our duty by taking into our confidence the whole American people.

0: Come in. Oh, come in, Alec, come in.
1: It's that man again.
0: It's not that newspaper man, is it?
1: Yes, sir.
0: Well, for heaven's sake, Alec, don't keep him waiting. Show him in, show him in.
1: Yes, sir.
0: Well, why are you standing there with your mouth open? Show him in.
1: Yes, sir. No, sir. Yes, sir.
0: No, come in. Come in, Mr. Boer. Thank you, Alec. You can leave us.
1: Yes,
2: sir. Very happy to see you, sir.
0: Oh, thank you. Try that chair. I think you'll find it more comfortable.
2: Thank you, sir. I received your message.
0: And I appreciate your coming.
2: The papers, sir, haven't been very kind to you of late. Nobody can understand your position on the Bolivian question. Mr. President, I must be honest with you. I'm not in sympathy with your policy of doing nothing.
0: Well, I wish there was something I could do. The outcome of Chile's war with Bolivia and Peru is very important to us.
2: It's encouraging to hear you say that, sir.
0: Chile seems to have the upper hand. Valuable nitrate may soon be denied to us. European countries have their eyes on that nitrate, and there is the real possibility they may interfere in the conflict unless the United States takes action first.
2: And yet you refuse to send an American warship down there.
0: Yes, and I shall continue to refuse. Would you have us appear more ridiculous than we are?
2: I don't understand that, sir. All I know is that on every hand, people are asking, where is the American Navy?
0: We have no Navy. That's my answer. We have only a few wooden ships. For the past 15 years, we have allowed our Navy to rot away. In our entire fleet, only 32 vessels are available for service. And only 24 are actually in commission.
2: Good Lord, sir.
0: Well, sir, there is the background of my do-nothing policy.
2: I begin to understand.
0: Chile has 3 ironclads, any one of which is more than a match for any vessel we have available today.
2: That's almost beyond belief.
0: While the rest of the world was experimenting with armored cruisers and heavy guns, we've been content to rely on obsolete vessels that were modern in 1865.
2: Did Chile build her ironclads?
0: No, sir. She bought them in Europe, in the same market that was open to us. But we couldn't buy them.
2: Why not?
0: Certain business interests in this country wouldn't have it, insisting, as they put it, on our independence from Europe.
2: Mr. President, what do you propose to do?
0: Mr. Poor, I'm going to hand you, for whatever purpose you may see fit, an official copy of the report of the Naval Advisory Board's investigation into the condition of the American Navy.

0: In just a moment, we'll come back to Edward Arnold and Mr. President.
1: And now back to Edward Arnold and Mr. President.
2: Well, have you guessed who the president was when all that happened? It really did happen, you know. The president gave the country the facts. He was convinced that an enlightened people would support his efforts to reinforce our naval power. In truth, he touched off an explosion. The nation was aroused, but divided. The Secretary of the Navy appeared before the House Naval Affairs Committee.
3: Mr. Secretary, you urge the building of new and modern vessels?
4: I certainly do urge it, sir.
3: It will cost money, a lot of money.
4: The president is firm in his view, which I share, that such an expenditure is necessary and in the public interest.
3: That's for members of Congress to determine. I might remind you, Mr. Secretary, the president hardly enjoys a reputation for economy. As a connoisseur, he goes in for silver ceilings. I can assure you, Mr. Secretary, Congress has no intention of employing Louis Tiffany to decorate the American Navy.
4: Congressman, I did not come here to indulge in levity. The United States faces a naval crisis.
3: Sir, we have good reason to suspect that your so-called naval crisis is a device of the president to cover up his failure to send an American warship to the coast of Chile.
4: That is fantastic, sir.
3: If our Navy needs rehabilitation, then I say let's repair and put into shape what vessels we now have.
4: You have before you, sirs, the full report of the Naval Advisory Board. Many abuses in the Navy Department have come to my attention. The spoils system has existed in the Navy for years, long before this administration.
3: You have more officers than men, haven't you?
4: I'll admit, sirs, we have a great many more officers than are required.
3: Yes. And isn't it a fact, Mr. Secretary, that promotions depend upon length of service? And any officer has an excellent chance of becoming an admiral if he merely lives long enough?
4: I can't deny that, sir.
3: Again, let me ask. Hasn't it been the practice for years for 4 or 5 men each year to be promoted to the rank of rear admiral and then be permitted to retire at the end of 6 months or a year with a pension of advanced rank?
4: That is one of the abuses, sir, to which I have referred. The present administration can't be blamed for that.
3: Oh, we're not blaming anyone, sir. This committee has no axe to grind. But we're not opening the bags of the Treasury at the mere bid of the President.
4: It will be my duty, Congressman, to report the committee's attitude to the President.
3: Tell him also, sir, that the Congress will not authorize the spending of one nickel to cover up a presidential blunder. Yeah. Now, Mr. Secretary, have you anything else to bring to the attention of this committee?
4: I certainly have, sir. I should like, with your permission, to comment on the actual condition of some of the ships that are presently being carried on the Navy roll as fighting ships.
3: Go on.
4: Well, let's take the Niagara. This vessel has been tied up at a dock in Charleston for years.
3: Is she seaworthy?
4: You be the judge of that, Congressman. Her inside planking is partially off.
3: That can be repaired. Go on.
4: Her outside planking has been partially removed.
3: That can be remedied also.
4: Then let me tell you, sir, her engines and boilers are gone.
3: Well, let them be put back. She is not beyond repair.
4: Sir, for all practical purposes, this once proud fighting ship is all today a worthless hunk.
3: But still not beyond repair. I venture to say that our ships are not quite the wrecks that you and the President would make them out to be. And that even the worst of them could be soundly repaired at a reasonable cost, far below what it would take to replace them with new vessels at today's high prices.
4: Congressman, gentlemen, members of this House Naval Affairs Committee, the President of the United States urges you to consider and approve a long-range naval program that will place the American Navy on a par with any navy in the world.
3: An extravagant proposal,
4: sir. Sir, a sound and necessary proposal.
3: Well, all right. All right. This committee has an open mind. We will take the President's suggestion under advisement.
2: Oh, come in, Poole, come in.
5: I have what may be very good news for you, Mr. President.
2: Well, I could use it. It couldn't be that Congress has finally decided to pass our naval appropriation bill.
5: On that subject, sir, they're very stubborn. Yet, I must say there's a small group of Navy-minded congressmen who are determined to support the appropriation bill.
2: Yes, yes, poor, but it'll take more than the support of a small minority to ensure the passage of the measure.
5: I told you, sir, I have what may be very good news.
2: Oh, then don't keep it from me. Let's have it.
5: The latest telegraphic dispatches from abroad, sir, report the bombardment of Alexandria by units of the British Navy.
2: Well, that spells the end of Egyptian power and independence.
5: That's what it means, sir. The Egyptian forts were powerless in the face of the bombardment.
2: What has this to do with the good news?

0: itself under the bombardment of modern guns than Egypt was able to do. The people must be made aware of that.
1: Exactly, sir.
0: Our wooden fleet and the forts along our coast could no more withstand bombardment of an enemy force than the poor fishing vessels and the land defenses of Egypt.
1: That's the parallel that came to my mind, sir. It should have great force and effect on the thinking of the American people and on their representatives in Congress.
0: It's the very ammunition I need. The problem is how to use it.
1: If I may make a suggestion, Mr. President.
0: Well, by all means, poor, by all means.
1: The greatest voice in America, sir, is the free American press.
0: Oh, I see what you're driving at, poor. I have always fought shy of the press. You know that.
1: The press, rightly used, is a tremendous power, sir. Will you establish a precedent and submit to an interview?
0: I submit, sir, but only in the interest of American security.
2: Quiet, please. The House Naval Affairs Committee will kindly come to order. We will be glad to hear from the Secretary of the Navy.
3: Mr. Chairman, gentlemen, the President of the United States has already pointed out the lesson to be learned from the bombardment of the Egyptian port of Alexandria by units of a modern Navy. It remains only for me to bring this lesson closer to home. Today we are friends with South America. And it is my earnest hope and prayer that our friendship will be everlasting. Yes. Yet, the security of the United States cannot rely alone either on hope or prayer. Security lies in strength. Today we are weak, not strong. There is nothing whatever to prevent any South American power, which has in its possession a second or even third-rate ironclad, from steaming along the Pacific coast and destroying our towns and countryside, laying waste the great cities within range of modern guns. Our security lies in our Navy, if not large, at least strong. And I ask you, on behalf of the President and the nation, to approve a long-range naval building program.

0: Well, you've probably figured out by now who the president was when all that happened. It really did happen, you know, and you'll have the answer in just a moment.
1: Now, here is Edward Arnold.
2: Yes, Alec. The gentlemen are here, Mr. President. Are you ready for them to come in now?
0: Yes, I've been waiting for them.
2: Come in, sir.
3: Thank you very much.
4: Good afternoon, Mr. President.
0: Good afternoon. I'm glad to see you. Do you gentlemen know each other? Mm-hmm. Mr. Chandler, Secretary of the Navy, and this is Ben Purley Poor of the Boston Journal. And, of course, you all know the chairman of the House Naval Affairs Committee.
5: Yes, sir. We introduced ourselves.
0: Gentlemen, this is my last day in office. I've asked you here because I want you to witness the signing of the measure that will be my last in public office. A measure that could not have come into being without the help and the assistance of each one of you. The Naval Appropriation Bill of $1,895,000 to commence the building of 2 modern cruisers and 2 gunboats. Through your efforts, we are modernizing the Navy. And we now have an aggregate of 88 floating craft in various stages of construction.
6: I would be happy to have you use my pen to sign this measure, sir.
0: Thank you.
6: And to nominate you for the title of Father of the Modern United States Navy. President Chester A. Arthur.

0: Mr. President, produced and directed by Ted Toll, was created by Robert G. Jennings and written by Willard Wiener. Heard in the cast were Tom Tully, Herb Butterfield, and your narrator, Robert Cole. Our transcribed story was based on incidents in the life of President Chester A. Arthur.
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0: Mr. President. This program came to you from Hollywood. America is sold on ABC, the American Broadcasting Company.
1: And that's Mr. President from August 29th, 1951, starring Edward Arnold. Lisa, who do you think that was?
2: You're going to put me on the spot?
1: I'm not sure. Do you think it was Franklin Delano Roosevelt?
2: No.
1: Do you think it was Chester A. Arthur?
2: It's possible.
1: It was.
2: That's my guess.
1: It was Chester A. Arthur. Kind of an unknown president,
2: yes.
1: Really. I mean, you know, you don't really think of him as like one of these great presidents. Anyway, I hope you enjoyed that. Time for This Month in Music History.
2: That's right. We are going back to 1988, and this song could have been on our list of songs with names just as well.
1: Ah.
3: She says there's no turning back. She got me.
2: This is one of Michael Jackson's lesser known songs. Are you familiar with it?
1: What's it called?
2: It's Dirty Diana.
1: Yeah, that's what I thought.
2: Okay.
1: Yeah.
2: This is Dirty. You look confused.
1: No, I thought it was that.
2: Yeah, Dirty Diana by Michael Jackson became his fifth number one single from, this is from the Bad album.
1: Ah, I saw that tour. I saw him in tour on Bad.
2: Ah, well, you were very
1: cool,
2: lucky.
1: Man. Wow. I'm trying to think. I didn't see the Thriller, but I did see Bad. Yeah. Seeing him in person was something.
2: Oh, I can't imagine.
1: Yeah. Saw him at the Rosemont Horizon.
2: Oh, sure.
1: Changed the name now, but
2: yes.
1: I saw him at the Rosemont Horizon.
2: That's very cool.
1: Yeah. All right. Thanks, Lisa Wolf and Mike Bubble Bath Costello. More of Hollywood 360 will reveal Lisa's score. Stick around.
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1: 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All right, Lisa, drum roll, please. Time for Lisa Stormlike. And Mike huddled on this with me. 901. We just broke into the 900s.
2: I'll take it. Thanks, Carl.
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1: Our executive producer, Mike Bubblebath Costella, and my crabby brother, Vince Amari. This is Carl Amari saying, stay safe, be healthy, and thanks for listening.
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11: Breaking news this hour from townhall.com. I'm Michael Harrington. Critics of the Trump administration are facing strong pushback. Correspondent Willie Nelson has the latest.
12: Conservatives are refuting claims that the Trump administration is falling short, pointing to a series of major wins. They say the border has been secured, wall construction has restarted, and mass deportations are underway. Supporters are also highlighting the elimination of DEI programs, rising military recruitment, and cuts to left-wing NGO funding. On the economy, they note lower inflation and stronger retirement accounts, along with a tougher stance against Iran and terrorist groups. Willie Nelson, Washington.
11: A red state AG's warning about financial discrimination against an ammunition maker pays off. Correspondent Ron Taylor explains.
13: West Virginia Attorney General J.B. McCuskey investigated payment processors Bill.com, Ramp, and First Internet Bank of Indiana for denying services to Kent Cartridge Company due to its ammunition production, citing compliance restrictions. Following warning letters under the state's FIND Act, the companies pledged not to discriminate against lawful firearm businesses, with Bill.com entering a business relationship with the ammo maker. Ron Taylor reporting.
11: Indiana authorities say at least 5 people have died in storms across the state this past week as first responders worked to rescue more people yesterday from rising waters in neighborhoods along the White River in Indianapolis. The state has been hammered over the past week by heavy rains resulting in rivers cresting and setting new records. Governor Mike Braun confirmed yesterday that President Trump intends to approve a request for federal aid. Ukraine has launched hundreds of drones across Russia this weekend, killing at least six people in one of Kiev's largest aerial attacks of the war. The Ukrainians have increased their attacks on Russia this year, targeting military industries and energy facilities. Russia's Ministry of Defense admits that there was a big attack, and they destroyed more than 800 of the drones. More on these stories at townhall.com.
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16: The funny thing about perfectionism is perfectionism just never stays in its own lane. At a recent Katy Perry concert, you remember when concerts were mostly about the music? Anyway, instead of staying in the music lane that made her a pop music icon, Katy climbed inside a giant inflatable water bottle and asked the crowd to roll her toward a giant straw that was up on stage. Because nothing says, "I am a music professional," quite like becoming a human juice box. Well, the crowd had other plans. They started pushing her in the total opposite direction, leaving one of the biggest pop stars on the planet trapped inside a giant bottle, yelling for somebody, anybody, to get her back to the straw. Talk about perfect. I guess that's one way to get attention. But Katy found an even better way. Just a few days later, she gets videoed on a yacht in the south of France with former Canadian Prime Minister Justin Trudeau. What was Sir Justin doing? He was very carefully and quite thoroughly applying sunscreen. Not to her back or her arms, but down the front of her dress while she's holding it open for him. Now that will get some clicks. And there it is, folks. Somewhere between rolling around inside an oversized bottle and getting sunscreen applied by a former prime minister, Katy Perry once again has become the face of everyone who works way too hard to look perfect and ends up looking ridiculous. And that right there. That's why on today's show, we're going to talk about perfectionism, because it turns out the harder you chase perfect, the better the odds you're going to end up stuck in a bottle, yelling for help, while the whole world tries not to laugh.
17: 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Yeah, that's about as deep as we go. We make you laugh, and once you're leaning in, we toss in the light. And so now, with humble gratitude to the great people at YRefi who make this show possible, here is our host, Steve Wyatt.
16: Hey, everybody. My name is Steve Wyatt, and this is the Why It Matters Show. And don't let anybody try to tell you otherwise. There really are still things in this life that do matter. And I'm here, and our co-hosts are also here, not just to talk about what matters, but even more, we want to tell you why it matters. But before we launch this ship, here is today's Coast to Coast lineup from Jacksonville, Florida, Todd Bussey.
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16: All three of these guys, they have a great sense of humor and zero impulse control, meaning it's going to be a great show. 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You will not regret it. All right. Before we dive in, Mom, if you're listening, I'm sorry. I am so sorry, because you raised me better. You really did. You taught me that some topics don't belong in polite conversation. And yet here I am, your son, on national TV and every podcast platform known to man, about to talk about, sorry, Mom, poop. Yeah, sorry. But I have a good reason, Mom. See, scientists in China just discovered that you can treat chronic insomnia by ingesting capsules filled with somebody else's poo.
19: Oh.
16: And no, that's not a metaphor. This is actual fecal material from actual donors that gets freeze-dried, put in capsules, and given to people who can't seem to sleep. And it works. The control group in the study slept more restfully, woke up less frequently, an improvement that continued for several months. Mom, we have officially arrived at a time in human history when the most effective sleep treatment could be somebody else's doo-doo.
21: Come on, White. I knew your mom, and you crossed her line when you said the word poo, okay? Because if I recall from our early years growing up together, your family was required to call it plunk. Yeah. Am I right?
16: Yeah, you're right. Yeah, sadly. That was so embarrassing as a kid. Just one problem. One capsule won't do the trick. No, you have to swallow as many as 60 capsules. Oh, plus, you have to go back 2 weeks later for 20 more. It's crazy. Wow.
20: 80 pills of poop? Yeah. Wyatt, that sounds more like a prank than treatment.
16: Yeah, but if you're sleep deprived, wouldn't you give it a try? I mean, how about you guys? Yeah. If swallowing somebody's poop meant that you could have the greatest sleep of your life, would you do it?
18: Now, this sounds way too sketchy for me. Besides, I got a lot of questions. I want to know how in the world they even came up with this. I mean, who was sitting there? I assume maybe on this pot after a bowel movement, thought, this could have something to do with a good night's sleep. How do you find that connection? You know,
20: I don't know. Goodness, for me, I'm gonna need to know, Todd, whose poop it is before I'm even considering this plan.
16: Like, that doesn't
20: matter. Just saying healthy donor, that doesn't cut it for me. Like, especially after all the Fauci stuff, I'm gonna need some credentials.
21: But to think that I could do help somebody sleep better by doing what I already do. See what I did there? Makes me flush with pride.
16: Oh, flushed, yes. All right. Okay.
20: You should be ashamed of yourself.
16: The upside is there are donation locations practically everywhere.
18: Oh, I got the mantra for that too. Porta pillies for sounder sleepers.
16: Porta whatties? Anyway, Todd, maybe you ought to keep working on that one. I don't know.
18: Porta pillies? Okay. All right. Well, how about this? Instead of a donation center, you could go to like a stool bank and you could just drop up and say, I'd like to make a deposit.
16: Okay. Well, how about you, Garrett? Would you donate?
20: Yeah, I would rather be a donor than a recipient. That's for sure.
21: If it helps, Garrett, I think about this. You know, blood donors, when we give blood after we're done, they give us juice and cookies, you know, to revive us, you know. I hear these donors get coffee and a bran muffin. So you'll come back for more. Sure.
20: Frequent flyer points. Yeah, Wyatt, I'm still struggling with taking 60. You said 60, right?
16: I did.
20: 60 pills. Anybody but me have trouble swallowing that many at once?
18: No, I'm having trouble swallowing the whole story. This sounds like not a medical trial. It sounds like a reboot of Jackass the movie.
20: Oh, yeah. Yes.
21: Here's my problem. If the pharmacist has to wear an oxygen mask, gloves, and use tongs that are as long as a pool cue, you know, I don't know. Maybe I'm just going to stay tired.
20: Yeah, but do you think the capsules have flavors? Like, can they help?
18: Garrett, there is no polite way for me to answer that question.
20: Now, wait a minute. What about liquid
21: tastes like,
20: form?
21: Oh, no.
18: Stop it, liquid Garrett. Form. You're going to get us canceled.
20: Let's think about this for a minute.
16: All right. Thanks to Garrett, we are moving on. Let's say this product actually becomes legit insomnia treatment. When it goes to market, what do you think we ought to call it?
21: I've got a great one. Okay. Salmon excrement. You know, take salmon excrement tonight and sleep. Safe and restful sleep, sleep, sleep.
20: Wow. Okay. It looks like you really worked on that one.
21: I did.
20: I really like the Midnight Deposit. I feel like that's a very you know, simple, straightforward description.
18: How about Dream Dump? Anybody like Dream Dump?
16: All right. Let me ask this. Do any of you guys struggle with getting sleep? Is this an issue for anyone?
18: I struggle with staying awake. But I tell you, I missed the boat on this whole sleep industry. Multi-billion dollars here, and people are paying so much money for the latest gadgets, apps for their phone, their watch, blackout curtain supplements. It's crazy how much people are spending to try to get an extra hour.
20: Yeah, Todd, I got to agree with you. I'm at a stage of life with two little kids at home that, to quote my favorite Christmas Vacation movie, I could sleep through a dump truck driving through a nitroglycerin plant. You know what I mean?
21: Yeah. Now somebody comes along and says, no, the answer is poop. Come on. Maybe it is, maybe it isn't. But what if the perfect night's sleep was never meant to be? Maybe we've just deluded ourselves into thinking we need to get 8 hours of sleep every day. Certainly not with something we can order or some hack, you know, we can master. What if restful sleep is not something we make happen, but what if it's just something that God gives us? You know, the Bible calls sleep a gift that God gives to those who love him. I don't know about you, but that's a whole lot easier for me to swallow than 80 poop pills.
18: Nice save.
16: All right, that's good stuff, Bruce. Hey, we're going to move on to the next story. This just in, a 76-year-old retired construction worker just pled guilty to fish homicide. You heard right. By his own confession, Jerry Duffy said that he had been driven completely insane by the noise. Insane because, with all that noise, the poor man couldn't sleep.
18: Oh, I think he forgot to take his poop pills.
21: Or he didn't take his Ambien or melatonin. There are all kinds of ways to get some sleep, isn't there?
16: Yeah, there is. Yeah. When I first read this article, I thought, is this guy a grouch or something? I mean, exactly how much noise can one fish make? We're not talking about a whale or even the Gulf Corvina, which is the loudest fish in all creation, according to AI. It makes the equivalent sound of a chainsaw held right up to your ear. These fish were koi carp. Kip.
21: Koi cops.
16: And koi is basically the strong, silent type of the fish world. They don't bark. They don't meow. They don't stay up and hold late-night conversations. They just glide through the water looking majestic, but saying nothing. All right, more on this story when we come back right after the break.
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0: Just before the break, we were talking about a 76-year-old construction worker named Jerry Duffy who had had it with the noise. He had a fish pond next door, and the noise was keeping him up late at night. The problem is the fish were coy, and they're the strong, silent type of the fish world. They don't bark. They don't meow. They don't stay up and hold late-night conversations. They just glide through the water looking majestic but saying nothing. Wait, did I just say water? Then maybe water was making all the noise pollution. But no, it was just a pond, not exactly the Mavericks at Half Moon Bay. Maybe a little rippling now and again when the wind picks up or one of the koi breaks surface. But
1: like, isn't gently moving water the sound that people choose when they want a soundtrack to go to sleep to?
0: Yeah, that's true. Yeah. So what's left? Ah, the pump. Every pond has a pump, because without a pump, the fish wouldn't have enough oxygen, waste would build up, algae would grow, and the water would start to stink. And you know what that kind of water smells like? Mm. Rotten eggs kind of stink.
2: Well, I can't imagine Jerry would appreciate rotten eggs wafting into his bedroom window.
1: Yeah, I think you're right, Todd.
0: So the pump is essential. Job one in keeping the water moving. But as a side hustle, it also kept Jerry awake, which is why Jerry complained several times. He complained. I wonder, guys, have you ever had a complaining neighbor?
3: I can't ever recall having a complaint or even a bad neighbor. That's why my neighbors always call me Jake from State Farm, because I'm just like a good neighbor.
1: Oh, Bruce, I can imagine they can hear you four houses away.
2: Yeah, I would think so, too.
3: Yeah, thank you all very much. Yeah.
2: We had an old lady in our neighborhood, a Mrs. Shoemaker, next to us. If we ever kicked a ball over her direction, she kept all the balls. She's a mean old lady. Yeah.
1: Well, my family and I live in a condo, and I think we have an HOA that has a militant wing of its board. And
2: They all do.
1: I mean, I've seen neighbors who, like, rummage through garbage, try to detect who threw what away. And, I mean, we have seen people know when we're home and text us. We saw that you're home. And just weird, very militant HOA.
0: Well, Jerry had it. Jerry said, if you don't deal with this noise, I will. And so the city sent an environmental officer to investigate. And this was his report. He said, Jerry, either move or close your window. Well, that was helpful. The whole world, it seems, is in search of that elusive, perfect night's sleep. But when you don't get it, which is most of the time, you get surly. And so you start looking for somebody or something to blame. I wonder, guys, what's your favorite target?
3: Mm-hmm. We got new neighbors once where we lived, and who kept their hound dogs tied up to their back porch, which was right below our bedroom window. Now, the dogs were pretty good most of the time, but when sirens in a distance, dog ears hearing, you know, they would start howling and barking from the time they heard the sirens in the distance to the time they heard them going the opposite way. Minutes, really? Multiple minutes. And here's the thing. Our house was on the path of ambulances to the emergency room. So that'll mess up your sleep cycle.
0: So let me ask you something about that, Bruce. Those hound dogs, were they caged right beside the General Lee?
3: Yeah.
0: just wondering. Yeah.
3: Pretty close. But, hey, they were good neighbors otherwise.
0: Well, otherwise. Jerry escalated. On March 20th, he poured motor oil out of his window and into the pond. Four nights after that, he climbed the fence, cut the pipes, and damaged the pump. 2 days after that, he went back over the fence with detergent. And that's when the koi started going belly up. There was a time when neighbors would talk these things out, you know, like, neighbors, but we don't seem to do that anymore, Bruce.
3: No, it just seems we think make too much effort We don't make much effort in connecting to our neighbors at all anymore. It's like we're just waiting or anticipating, you know, one of us is going to tick the other one off and it'll be silence. We go home after dark. We get up and leave before dark. We have no connection at all. I'm convinced we're moving closer and closer to a culture of isolation.
2: Yeah, I agree with you. We've removed our front porches and we've added two car garages. We pull right in, we shut it down, and there's no knowing who our neighbor is. When you look at the Bible and it talks about loving your neighbor as yourself, we have no clue. We wouldn't recognize them in the grocery.
1: No, not to mention what some of us do every night before we go to bed is read and scroll through social media. And social media makes us feel like every neighbor is a serial killer, a creep, a kidnapper, or a crime boss. So I think we're all extra tense about each other all the time.
2: Well, I think Bruce is
0: Jerry was convicted on 3 counts of criminal damage to the pump, the pond, the pipes, and 1 count of unlawfully destroying fish. Who knew that was even a law?
3: Yeah, who knew?
0: Never before has a culture been so determined to get the perfect night's sleep. An entire industry has exploded. Any tricks you guys use to get your 8 hours?
1: Oh, melatonin really does the trick. I mean, 1 to 2 milligrams. It works for my kids. It works for me, probably because we're both on the same wavelength mentally. So, love some melatonin.
2: Yeah. I'm an early to bed, early to rise guy. And I like to have my house clean before I go to bed. And I like to say my prayers so that my heart's clean. And usually that does the trick.
3: My head hits the pillow. That's my trick.
0: Exactly. So I have a question about good old Jerry. If his fight wasn't with the fish but with the pump, why did the fish get the axe?
1: Well, the neighbor was bigger, and he could just take the fish out. You know what I mean?
0: Good point.
3: I got no answer for that. He was just mad, you know. He was just out of control, angry, and losing sleep, which made him even more angrier, you know.
0: Bruce, does the Bible have any advice about our sleep?
3: Well, as a matter of fact, it does. Why? The psalmist says, "In peace I will lie down and sleep, for you alone, Lord, make me dwell in safety." That's from Psalms. Over in Proverbs, the wisest man of all time says, "When you lie down, you will not be afraid. When you lie down, your sleep will be sweet."
1: Yeah. Well, and Bruce, there's that great psalm where it says, "God is the one who gives to his beloved the sleep they need."
0: I like that one, Garrett. Sleep is a gift, not something we earn by checking a sleep app or any of the other crazy things that we do. All right, we will be right back. I want to say, if you are enjoying the content of this show, don't thank us. Thank YRefi. They make it all possible. So give a call to YRefi. It is 888, the letter Y, R-E-F-Y, 85.
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0: They say you teach what you most need to learn. Well, today I'm going to teach about overcoming perfectionism. For decades, I denied that I was a perfectionist. Instead, I would explain, I just strive for excellence. And that's what the pros call denial. And the reason I thought I could get away with my denial is because I'm not even close to a perfectionist in every area of my life. I'm perfectly okay with leaving dishes in the sink overnight. And my golf game is very far from perfect, but I still believe that one day I'm actually going to get good. However, I will drive myself to the brink of insanity when it comes to words. I will write and rewrite and rewrite the same sentence for as long as it takes until it reads exactly the way I want it to read. But hang a picture, I'll end up with three random holes hiding behind that 8x10 glossy. But my words, man, if I'm reading something, my eyes will instinctively and instantly lock in on grammar gaffes and spelling snafus to the point I forget everything that I've been reading. I don't try to find this stuff. I just do. Now, here's the weird thing about perfectionism. While calling something perfect is high praise, like a grilled steak to perfection or a perfect musical performance, calling someone a perfectionist not exactly a compliment. Now, sometimes it's true. Sometimes it works out when you're a perfectionist. Steve Jobs was notorious for his perfectionism, and we got the iPhone and the MacBook because of it. Martha Stewart labeled herself a maniacal.
2: Or
0: I'm good with words. What is that word? Maniacal perfectionist. And Serena Williams says that when it comes to perfection, she is pretty much insatiable. But all the great stuff that those three delivered, it came at a great cost. Strained relationships, stress, abrasiveness. They were picky and prickly, hyper-controlling, and all these costs were also real. It's why most people refuse the label. Nobody wants to admit they're one of those. But do you know what I've observed? Most perfectionists aren't actually chasing perfection as much as they are running away from failure. In other words, being a perfectionist isn't about being perfect. It's about never being good enough. So, are you? Are you good enough? Sweating the small stuff can be a good thing, or it can leave you stuck because you're tinkering so long that the project never gets done. Take me, for example. I sit down to write, but there's a glare on the screen, so I get up and adjust the blinds. But the room feels kind of stuffy, so I turn on the fan. The coffee's gone, so I go get a refill. And while I'm at it, I might as well check my email. And an hour and a half later, I've typed the opening sentence 12 times, but I still don't have it right. Partly because perfection is a moving target. So standards are constantly changing. Let me give you another example. Before vacuum cleaners came along, eating off a clean floor probably meant ingesting, I don't know, two mouthfuls of dirt, maybe. But then once vacuum cleaners came into play, maybe just one mouthful of dirt. But then the standards kept rising and rising and rising, and vacuums kept improving so that today, clean means microfiber mop, antibacterial scrubs, and bleach-based disinfectants. Why? Because perfection is a constantly moving target. Now, talking about perfection is tricky because a tiny sprinkle of it can push you to do whatever it is you do better, so you reach higher. But buckets and buckets of perfection, it can paralyze you. Miss the mark, and instead of just reevaluating what you need to do next time, perfectionism leaves you thinking, I suck at this, therefore, I suck. Efforts feel futile, standards seem unreachable, so you wave the white flag and you just quit. But no one always delivers a flawless performance any more than you can stop the seven horsemen of the apocalypse by holding a bullhorn and a badge. It just won't happen. Now, I used to try. When I was a pastor, I had to have a sermon ready to go every 7 days. I called it the sack rule, not football. It stands for Sundays Always Coming. And so, though I tried to write the perfect sermon, things always got in the way. People got sick. Others needed counseling. Those things weren't distractions either. They were my job. And so many a Sunday, I would get up, and just before I'd preach, I'd say, Lord, here it is. It's the best I could do with the time that I had. Please make this sermon better than it really is. We'll be right back.
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11: This is Carol Platt Liebau for Townhall.com. A furor erupted in the WNBA recently after Indiana Fever player Sophie Cunningham called it common sense to ban transgender athletes from competing in women's sports. The league's collective bargaining agreement says that only women are eligible to play in the WNBA, but never defines what a woman is. The commissioner calls the issue nuanced, while the Players Association calls for diversity and inclusion. Now they're being taken at their word. Two former NBA players say they'll declare for the 2027 WNBA draft, exposing the absurdity of rules that refuse to acknowledge biological reality. The WNBA has brought all this on itself. It's time to define woman or risk sidelining female athletes in the league created specifically for them. There's nothing nuanced about protecting women's sports. It requires only courage, clarity, and plain common sense.
0: There's a great moment in the life of Jesus that illustrates this problem of perfectionism. Jesus had just dropped in, likely unannounced, to the home of his good friends Mary, Martha, and Lazarus. So Martha decided to throw a party. Most people would have been fine with pizza, but not Martha. After all, this is Jesus, so everything has to be perfect. So perfectionist Martha gets all caught up in all the preparations that she was convinced just had to be made, to the point she became, as the Bible puts it, distracted. And in her distraction, Martha also started feeling pressure. And the more pressure she felt, the more irritated she became, mostly because her useless baby sister was out in the living room chatting it up with Jesus. Meanwhile, Martha is sweating it out in the kitchen. So even though she's frustrated by her sister, Martha belches all her frustration onto Jesus. Lord, don't you care that my sister has left me to do the work all by myself? Tell her to help me. You know, I always think when I read that, not many people ever commanded Jesus to do anything, but Martha did. Was Jesus impressed? Hardly. Did he quickly snap to? Not exactly. Instead, Jesus said this, Martha, you're worried and upset about many things, but only one thing is needed. In other words, just a bologna sandwich. That's all I need. Stop running around like a crazy person. You're turning the whole house into a stress factory. Besides, and this is the real kicker, Jesus said, Mary has chosen what is better, and it will not be taken from her. And see, that's exactly what happens with perfectionism. It gets in the way of what is better. Jesus is saying, Martha, you've chosen to feed me, and that's a good thing, but Mary has chosen to be fed by me, and that's a far better thing. One of my favorite writers, Dana Bowman, was bold enough to write about how her perfectionistic ways first got started. She said that it all started with a line from her parents, Dana, do it right the first time or it's not worth doing at all. Innocent enough. Most of us have heard some version of that. But Dana, that line launched for her a relentless pursuit after impossibly high standards. She was a straight-A student, but she quit track in seventh grade because she wasn't picked to be the anchor of the girls' relay team. She was still on that team and still loved to run, but her need to be the best runner, it burned her out. Then there was what she called her Snickers moment. One night after an especially difficult day, she

0: for quite a long time, Dana was sober. You would have been proud of her. She was definitely proud of herself, for good reason. But earlier that same night, when she found the Snickers bar, she had also come across a forgotten bottle of her happy juice and lost her sobriety. But the happy part, the happy didn't show up this time, because once again, Dana had failed to become the perfect version of herself that she had been chasing her whole life. Here's the good news. Dana ditched the rest of that leftover happy juice. Good for her. The bad news? Sugar stepped in as her new rescue. So she took a bite, and then another, and then another. But instead of the rush she had hoped for, there was nothing. Just a brief taste of sweetness, followed by this awful realization. I have now reached another bottom, an even sadder bottom. Here I am, a middle-aged woman sitting alone on a couch, swapping one numbing agent for another, while the hole caused by my gross inadequacies and by my worthlessness, that hole is as big as it has ever been. Not even a bag of Snickers could fill that hole. In fact, the only thing bigger than that hole was her fear. Because Dana was afraid that the same perfectionism that led to her addiction in the first place, it was still raging, and maybe raging out of control. All right, I'd like to bring everybody back in, and what I want to do is, guys, I want you to imagine that you're in a coffee shop and across the table from you is someone that's intrigued by the gospel, but he's not quite ready to make the leap. It's obvious that God has brought the two of you together, and you sense that God did that so you could answer a few remaining questions. And so I'm going to toss a question to each of you. Bruce, his first question is this. I don't think I want to become a Christian. I mean, I do, but I don't think I have what it takes to live that perfect little life that you live.
1: I've had that conversation more times than I can count, Wyatt. And my response, and I've had that question multiple times. My response is, why would you ever attempt that kind of life on your own in the first place? I don't. I certainly don't live a perfect life. And the great thing about it is, you don't have to live that life on your own once you commit your life to Jesus Christ as Lord and Savior. God doesn't expect you to have all of the answers. He doesn't expect you to live a perfect life from the beginning. Just like a newborn. It isn't expected to talk or walk or take nourishment on its own. That's why Jesus, I think, called it a new birth, our relationship with Him. You open your heart up and your life up so that you don't have to do it on your own. You open it up to Jesus Christ. And once you make that commitment to follow Him, He comes alongside of you, and not just alongside of you, but in you through the presence of His Holy Spirit to help you in your trust and obedience and in your growth. Perfection doesn't come. Nobody's perfect. I'm not perfect. Even the most perfect Christian you may think of is still not perfect. That perfection really doesn't come for any of us until we are with Him in eternity. And that can only happen through your personal relationship with Jesus Christ.
0: That's good stuff. One of the ways I say it is, you know, Christians aren't the people who figured out how to live the perfect life anyway. We're right. The people who finally admitted we couldn't, right?
1: Yeah. Right. Exactly. Yeah. Exactly.
0: And Jesus didn't come looking for people who had it all together. He came to look for those who knew that they didn't. You don't clean yourself up to come to Jesus. You come to Jesus, and then over time, He makes you better and better and better. You know, the person who says they can't ever be good enough, that the right answer is to say, you can't. You never will be. And so the invitation isn't clean yourself up and then you can come. It's come as you are. And let's just walk it out together. Right. All right, Todd, here's the second question our little buddy has. Yeah, but what about my life after I come to Christ? I can't live a clean life. I'm afraid I'm going to fail and I'm still going to wind up in hell.

0: That's a big, massive poop pill right there. when you swallow that deceit, I mean, that's really is. It's just a fundamental misunderstanding about what the good news is. You got to keep in mind that what Jesus went through, everything that he went through, he didn't do all that to see you fail. Once you join Team Jesus, Jesus has joined you, and you're fundamentally different on the other side of the cross. You're part of a forever family, number one, and you're around a lot of people who get where you're coming from. And for me, the best thing I do is I hang around with those people, and I share where I'm being strong, where I'm weak, and they tell me where they're strong and they're weak in goodness. We find encouragement with each other, and we get a little stronger and we get a little less weaker when we encourage one another like that. I would say if a scripture that comes to mind for me is Romans 8, where it says, "There's therefore no condemnation for those who are in Christ Jesus." It doesn't say, Steve, no condemnation as long as you keep your nose clean. It just says there's no condemnation because the sin issue has been addressed through the work on the cross. Now what we're doing is just we're just trying to help you look more and more like Jesus. And he's all for you on that one. Hang in there, buddy.
1: Yeah.
0: Hang in there.
1: I think that's a good word. And please also remember this. I don't look it, but I'm old. And I've lived a long time, and I've walked with Jesus for a long time. And I got to tell you, there will never come a time in this life when you won't want to do what you're not supposed to do. Mm-hmm. Life in walking with Jesus, it's progressive. It's not perfect. Mm-hmm. It can be messy. It can be two steps forward and one or sometimes three back. The whole idea is not that you live the perfect life. It's that Jesus did it because you couldn't.
0: Steve, could I jump in there for one moment?
1: Sure.
0: Something you just said there also reminds me that as we continue down this line with Jesus, what we're going to find is there's going to be a lot more things we want to say yes to. Mm. And saying yes to those things means it's not going to be such a big deal to say no to the other things that we thought were so strong in our life. Mm. And that's a big difference that happens. He's giving you a lot of things to be excited about.
1: Yeah. Garrett, one last question. Actually, it's more of a clarification. Isn't it also true that your heart experiences huge changes when you come by faith to Jesus?
2: Oh, absolutely. And that is one of the best parts about following Jesus, is that the beginning of it, the middle of it, the end of it is all God's will and effort and work. It is God's Spirit changing us. You know, there's this great passage in Ezekiel where it says he'll give us a new heart, a new spirit, and make it so that it will cause us to want to do the things Jesus would do. And so that is great news. And then a very famous passage that gets quoted a lot is 2 Corinthians 5:17, where it says, "You're no longer who you were. The old has passed away. And if you're in Christ, you have become a new creation," like a brand new product that God has put together. Mm-hmm. But the thing that I think is worth clarifying is, although this is all God working in us, I love the way the famous author Dallas Willard put it. He said, "Grace is not opposed to effort. It's opposed to earning." And I think one of the ways that we can get lost is we think that, oh, okay, so I guess God just changes me and I'm good to go. Mm-hmm. But it's all about where we set our mind. Todd just quoted Romans 8. And in that same line of thought where there's no condemnation, Paul says this. He says, "Set your mind not on the flesh, because it always leads to death." That's like setting your mind on the legalism, the perfectionism, the "I have to do all by myself." Hey, Bruce, do again.
0: But
2: also, the mind set on the Spirit, it says, is life and peace. So Wyatt, I think what I would say is set your mind on God. Be in living, conscious communion with God every step of the way, and watch how God's grace covers you and amplifies your efforts as you continue to set your mind on being in communion with him. Walk with him, share with him your struggles, and let him carry you. It's not opposed to your effort. It's the attitude of earning, which is just perfectionism in disguise.
1: All right, let's wrap this up. The Christian life has never been a life of nothing but nonstop up and to the right. It just isn't. Living a new life in Christ, to me, it's more like being in a bouncy house. You know, there are ups and there are downs, and sometimes you're shouting for joy, other times you're wiping away your tears, and still other times you feel like you're gonna puke. In other words, the Christian life, it's just like real life, only way, way better. And it's better because when you receive Jesus as your Savior, God says, look, Bubba, the rest of this ride, it's now up to me. And I promise I will bring you all the way home, guaranteed. And there is nothing that matters more than knowing that. Nothing. Till next time, this is Why It Matters.
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7: Breaking news this hour from townhall.com. I'm Michael Harrington. The White House reports some countries are routing exports through third nations to avoid U.S. tariffs. Correspondent Bob Agnew explains.
8: The report says China has responded to 2018 tariffs by sending goods to other countries for packaging and assembly. White House trade advisor Peter Navarro says China launders exports through more than 40 countries, causing tax revenue losses of $19 to $26 billion each year. China's leader Xi Jinping is scheduled to visit Washington in September. Bob Agnew reporting.
7: The Trump administration is launching a new strategy to tackle homelessness, arguing that treating addiction and mental illness must come before simply providing housing. Correspondent Ron Taylor.
9: HUD Secretary Scott Turner says years of housing first policies have fallen short, pointing to statistics showing 75% of homeless Americans struggling with drug addiction and 78% suffer from mental illness. Turner says housing remains important, but housing alone is not enough. The new Treatment First Toolkit, unveiled by HUD and HHS, aims to expand recovery services and connect homeless individuals with addiction and mental health treatment. HHS Secretary Robert F. Kennedy Jr. says lasting recovery starts with effective care, not leaving people trapped in addiction and homelessness. Ron Taylor reporting.
7: Luigi Mangione has pleaded guilty to federal stalking charges in the killing of UnitedHealthcare CEO Brian Thompson. He admitted to following Thompson to an investor conference in 2024 and shooting him on a New York City street. He could face life in prison. Reddit will join the S&P 500 this week, giving the wide-ranging online forum a boost in prestige and investments. The company will join the benchmark index as of Tuesday. The move comes weeks after Reddit posted strong financial results for the second quarter. More on these stories at townhall.com.
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0: Good morning. This is John Katzmatidis. Welcome to the Katz Roundtable. Today, we have Steve Cates, otherwise known as Dr. Sky. John Terrett, what did the markets do? Spiro Georgiakis, GreekMoving.com. Governor David Patterson. Hank Shankoff, political strategist in the Democratic Party. Suzanne Miller, what's going on in the real estate industry? Bruce Blakeman, who's going to be next governor for the state of New York? Scott Monroe, the Detectives Endowment Association. Bonnie Brady, what's going on with those windmills? Marley Hornick, what's going on with the investigation of how many people voted that shouldn't have voted? And let's start off with Mike Stoller and the Real Estate Report.
1: Good morning. This is Mike Stoller for the Stoller Real Estate Report. Real estate is a generational business. Many real estate families have been involved with real estate first, second, third, fourth, and even fifth generation. Today I have, I think it would be the fourth generation.
2: Correct.
1: Okay, of a real estate family who are owners and operators of office buildings in Midtown, as well as involved in residential apartment housing in Hudson Valley and around the country. I have Daryl Handler, who is the president of Handrow Real Estate and also the co-founder of Arena Capital Corp.
2: Yes.
1: Okay, so tell me what Arena Capital Corp is.
2: So Arena Capital is a fully integrated owner, operator, developer of largely multifamily and mixed-use properties starting about an hour north of New York City and beyond. So call it North Westchester to around Albany.
1: How did you decide on that market?
2: You know, it's kind of funny. It was the depths of COVID. I was stuck in New York City. I was walking to the office every day, and it was pretty dire. It was a 20-block walk, and I would see nobody on the streets, and I would see no cars, and I was just going to the office every day. And I needed to touch grass and I'd been up to the Hudson Valley many times in my life, but I'd randomly in the moment booked an Airbnb upstate and just to kind of just change it up and, you know, for peace of mind. And when I was up there, there was so much going on. There was, you know, the streets were bustling. There was great coffee shops and nice cars and great shopping and amazing restaurants. And it kind of dawned on me, like, you know, I really wanted to do something that was outside of office leasing. And I wanted to do that for a very long time. It was a kind of an aha moment that, you know, this was, you know, sort of an hour, 2 hours away from where I live. And there was a lot going on. So I put together my first deal.
1: What was the deal?
2: It was a 14-unit apartment building in Kingston, New York. I had heard about it through a friend and off market. And, you know, the numbers made sense. So I put a deal together with friends and family money. And we bought that deal. And I want to say end of 2020, maybe early 2021. And we were off to the races. I had been looking at markets for a long time, but that was sort of like a kind of punched me in the nose and, you know.
1: But you had never really been involved with the community up there, right?
2: No, other than going there, you know, from time to time throughout, you know, my childhood or young adulthood. But it was sort of, I wouldn't say completely random, but it was on the random side.
1: So what do you see is the opportunities in the Hudson County?
2: Yeah, I think that there's a tremendous lack of new supply there. There's a lot of inbound migration there due to COVID. But even before COVID, there was a great renaissance of the Hudson Valley. I always say it's sort of like the Brooklyn, you know, the Brooklyn vacation and hipster sort of movement had happened at the same time it was happening in Williamsburg. It was happening up there because the same community of creatives who, you know, made Williamsburg super cool, they weren't going to the Hamptons. They weren't going to the Jersey Shore. They were looking for a more creative community that they can, you know, call their own. So there was a lot of, you know, wind at our sails going into COVID. Then COVID had happened, and that displacement helped out the market, you know, tremendously.
1: And what have you been doing recently up in Hudson County?
2: We have amassed a portfolio of you know, largely multi, but there's definitely some mixed use aspect to our portfolio, and we have bought in many of the major river towns along the Hudson Valley. there's a huge portion of our portfolio that's, you know, on Main Street. So real walkability, real, AAA locations within the context of those markets, as well as like, you know, pure workforce housing.
1: Okay. So where are the opportunities?
2: You know, we were really bullish on the river towns along the Hudson,
1: Any specific?
2: We spent a lot of time in Hudson, New York. We spent a lot of time.
1: Saugerties,
2: Beacon. You know, we are spending a lot of time in Dutchess County in general, you know, at large. And, we're exploring some additional markets. You know, we've spent a lot of time in Albany and in the surrounding markets there. And, a couple of markets that are east of the river as well.
1: What about the rent freezes and the regulations? What effect on?
2: Yeah. So, you know, in the state of New York, it's not statewide rent control or rent stabilization. There are certain markets that get affected, you know, have been affected by it that we have navigated. We steer clear of that as much as we can. There is good cause in a lot of these markets, good cause eviction, which is, you know, I think important protection for the tenants, but also, you know, you can navigate through, throughout that, you know, on the business front.
1: So overall, it sounds like things are pretty good up in the Hudson County.
2: Yeah, yeah.
1: Okay.
2: We're very bullish on the region.
1: The office market in New York is very strong today.
2: I would say so. Yeah. I think now more than ever, it's been, you know, I always say like, you know, the last 5 or 6 years has been challenging. You know, last year and a half, the market has been really strong for office leasing. And I think, you know, it'll continue that way.
1: Good. I'd like to thank Daryl Hanlon for being here today.
2: Thanks for having me. Great to see you.
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0: What the heck is going on with those windmills? With us today to give us an update is Bonnie Brady. And Bonnie, you've been working so hard for how many years now?
4: Oh my gosh, I've been fighting offshore wind since 2003, John. I'd really like to get a break at some point. But I've been working for commercial fishermen in one capacity or another for about 25 years.
0: You know, you sound like there's a lot of wind. Are you offshore now?
4: No, I'm actually en route back from our fundraiser for New England Fishermen Stewardship Association at Cook's Lobster and Ale House on Bailey's Island. So I'm on my way back home.
0: What is going on with these windmills that are killing everything?
4: The latest is a judge out of Oregon put forth an injunction in favor of renewable energy groups, wind farm company owners on land and offshore, and all their friends in the various states that are on the green energy train, in addition to all the environmental groups. And this judge was named, her name is Karen Immergut. She's a President Trump appointee, and she basically ruled on statutory specific laws that were not followed that must be when you have a problem, even when it comes out of the Department of Defense. As you may recall, Department of Defense months ago said, this is in May, we're going to pause all of these wind farms because we've got national security concerns because of drones, low-flying aircraft, and the fact that these turbines create a lot of what they refer to as clutter, meaning basically when you are near one of these areas, it creates all these targets that don't exist. So if you're an airplane pilot or something like that, you go into the area and you can't see where real objects exist and which ones are fake. For national security, if you're watching from the shores to try to prevent someone from landing drones on your shores and creating the next 9/11, you can't see who's coming at you. It's the same reason, as you recall, Sweden canceled 12 out of 13 offshore wind projects because it would reduce their defensive response time if there was an incoming missile heading to them from 2 minutes to 60 seconds. So the Department of War very appropriately said, hold up, we have to figure this out. We've got a lot of national security concerns, especially we learned this from the drones in Ukraine, the Iran war right now that's going on. They're everywhere, all this kind of warfare that we only saw in the movie theater. And apparently Judge Immergut said, well, that's great and fine, but there's something called the Procedures Act, Administrative Procedures Act, and that says you have to do it in a certain way. And she ruled that the government did not do what they were supposed to. They just basically put stuff on pause. She said, hey, you can look at each project individually and say, no, national security issue, no worries, but you have to follow the law as Congress wrote it. What does that mean? They aren't necessarily doing what can be done. We haven't gotten anything from Congress. We haven't gotten any complete judge. We have judges that are 92 years old that don't believe that these are real issues, even though you've got a military guy with 25 years of experience who's wrote about it in his petition saying these are real issues. And they started years ago when they created the checks and balances to see if they were, because apparently there was a plane that went down because a wind farm blocked like a tornado or some weather event, so they couldn't see, and the plane wound up crashing as a result. They're huge issues, and the big thing that I want to try to put out there, John, the big issue that supposedly needs to be done by the federal government now, they don't have to wait for a fix for Congress. The Pentagon identifies a threat, but Interior Secretary Burgum, he holds the brake. He can order BOEM to stop construction immediately for national security reasons, throw out the assumptions underlying the old review, and require a new review using today's classified threat information. And if that review shows these offshore arrays create a national security vulnerability that cannot be mitigated, and we already have the documents that show that that is true, Interior has the authority to cancel the leases. It's the fastest path, and we need someone in our federal government to start that ball rolling.
0: Bonnie Brady, thank you for your update, because this is important to all of us. Thank you so much, and we'll see you real soon.
4: Thank you.
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0: Welcome back to the Cats Roundtable. What is Sunday without speaking to the governor? With us today is David Patterson. Well, governor, what's on your mind this Sunday morning?
6: Well, John, you know, Katz and Cosby, from 5 to 6, Monday through Friday, every day, you have a lot of guests. And I've multiplied it out. You all average about 35 guests on the show each week. I don't know how you do it in just 5 hours. But I want to suggest a guest that you might think about as we go into this coming week. And that would be Michael Mulgrew, the head of the United Federation of Teachers. He has hit the ceiling and went off on Mayor Zoran Mandani, because the students from third grade to fifth grade in English language and arts have now fallen under 50%. In other words, half of the students that are in those classes cannot read. And he is also angry that what was supposed to have helped the situation was a new group of paraprofessionals, people who are going to wind up teaching, but they put them in the classroom to help the teachers while they're still learning the craft. Well, grades 3 to grades 8 are down 6% since Mayor Mamdani, who promised he was going to sign the bill to add the paraprofessionals to the teachers in the classroom, is apparently not going to do it, or not doesn't even know what he's doing. So it's a pretty wild day in education, and I wanted all of the listeners to know that these are our children. They may not be our biological children, but they're the children of the next generation, and we're giving them a bad break.
0: A lot of it happened during COVID. Our kids got screwed. We interrupted their education, it interrupted their progress, and they lost years of education because of the fingers I'm pointing, Dr. Fauci, who really didn't know what he was doing.
6: Well, one of the things, John, that kind of surprised me is when we first started experiencing COVID, which was at the end of 2020, and then it went for, you know, 3 or 4 years, is that there is a piece of electronic equipment which we could have activated. It's called a Zoom. We Zoom every day, and they had the equipment at that particular time. So there could have been a certain amount of homeschooling. Now, they couldn't do it for every student every day. It would cost an outrageous amount of money. But if you're at least reaching half of the children, that is a way to motivate getting the other half involved in the process. I don't quite know if what the things that Dr. Fauci is accused of would actually affect New York students, but it's being looked into right now, and some of the accusations are quite dangerous.
0: But certain people suffered the most, and I understand with all the science we have now, it didn't really have to happen like that.
6: Yeah, we had no familiarization with this kind of virus. And we had really no plan because we didn't even know it existed. So I think most of the people in New York City and all around the state, I think most of the people handled it as well as they could. But there certainly were some gaps, and that might have occurred right where I was talking about in the New York City public school system. They kind of got used to not going to school and being educated. They went to school sometimes they didn't even go to school, and they weren't getting any type of reading lessons. They weren't learning anything about math. They weren't even learning anything about the current events that were keeping them out of school.
0: Nobody made a demand on them that they not just to be given a free diploma without working hard.
6: I mean, if when you get a diploma, it means you worked hard.
0: Governor, I know we're old, but time when you went to school and I went to school, we had to fight hard for those diplomas. We had to fight hard for those grades.
6: Oh, John, I remember my last year of high school was the most difficult year in my education because I took calculus. And I still don't understand how calculus works.
0: I say the same story. I look at the calculus equation on the blackboard, and I look at it.
6: Exactly.
0: And I say, how am I going to make a living solving that equation?
6: Exactly. And I mean, I felt the same way, and I was worried that I wasn't going to get a diploma. Now, I was a very good student in high school, and you know, there was no need for me to hit the panic button the way I did, but it's just that all the other classes I had ever taken since kindergarten had teachers that could really explain it. My calculus teacher, I didn't know whether, you know, he consulted with Albert Einstein or something, because I could never understand a thing he was saying.
0: Governor Patterson, I think we put in our 2 cents for this Sunday morning, and thank you for coming on, and we'll get together real soon.
6: Let's add it up to 4 cents next Sunday.
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0: With us today is Nassau County Executive Bruce Blakeman. Thank you for coming on.
7: Well, thank you, John. It's always a pleasure and honor to be on with you.
0: Tell us, you know, you got 85 days, 84 days, whatever it is, to the election. You've probably seen millions of people so far on the campaign. What are they interested in? What have you been telling them?
7: Well, it doesn't matter what state I'm in, what part of the state I'm in, John. Every part of the state, people are just miserable. They find this state unaffordable. We're the most overtaxed state in America. Our electric bills are 70% higher than the national average. Insurance costs are through the roof. So people want change. They want to create jobs. They want a governor who cares about them. They don't want a governor to spend $8 billion of their money on illegal migrants. That money should be used for New Yorkers, not for people who just land here. That ends on day one when I become governor.
0: I just read last week in the budget, We signed up another hotel or more hotels at $1.8 billion budget for hotels for migrants?
7: It's absolutely insane. Kathy Hochul has spent $8 billion over the last 4 years of our taxpayer dollars on people who aren't New Yorkers. All they have to do is arrive here and they get free everything. They don't have to earn a thing. It's just insane. It's malpractice on the governor's part. She should be looking out for New Yorkers, and New Yorkers need things. We need to rebuild our infrastructure. We need more money for schools, for hospitals, and we need to cut taxes and cut electric bills.
0: What are the big problems that you're hearing when you're on the road?
7: Well, again, it's all about affordability. People find that it's unaffordable to live in New York. All the good jobs are leaving. Kathy Hochul and Zohran Mamdani are chasing the good jobs out of our state. Taxes are way too high. And the big one is electric bills. Every month, people are paying exorbitant electric fees because Kathy Hochul has approved 48 rate hikes in just 4 years. That's like one a month.
0: And, you know, in those windmills off the coast of Long Island, they're ruining the environment, and they're going to double or triple the price of electricity, too.
7: How insane is it to build 60-story wind turbines in the middle of the ocean? It just makes no sense. But you know what's even dumber is solar farms in upstate New York. 4 to 5 months out of the year, they're covered under snow, and we're producing very little energy. John, we're sitting on one of the largest natural gas reserves in the world here in New York, and Kathy Hochul won't let us extract the gas yet, and this is really crazy, she's buying it from Pennsylvania.
0: Well, thank you, Bruce Blakeman, and thank you for doing a great job in Nassau County, and we'll talk again real soon.
7: Thanks so much, John.
0: With us today is Hank Shankoff, a Democratic strategist. And, well, Hank, we had primaries in Minnesota, we had primaries in South Carolina, and we had primaries all over the place. And is there anything different in those primaries that you picked up?
8: What is happening in the country? It seems is that younger people are rejecting older people, and that the Democrat base the Democrat base that votes in primaries thus far is much younger and is being pushed to turn out by the left. And the battle is really between the left and the center and the Democrats. And the rest of the country, the battle is between what we consider normal and what we don't know anything about. You can see it in voter turnouts and how voters are voting.
0: Were you surprised in any of the primaries that we had last week?
8: No, I was surprised that it took so long as it did for John Larson, for example, the incumbent congressman in Connecticut, to be defeated. He's older, and time passes. So there's a movement for youth and a movement to get new people in government. That's part of it. Was surprising that El Sayed run in Michigan the previous week? No. Was it surprising that that the left-wing candidate in Wisconsin lost by the margin she did, that tight? That was somewhat surprising because the polling data indicated that she was going to win handily. You know, there's a last-minute movement here by Americans to wonder for a moment if the country should be pushed all the way to the left and if any one group should be dominant. I mean, it is kind of interesting to watch, and people are not also understanding that the country is going through an extraordinary demographic shift. We are no longer a European-based country. The people who have come here are from Asia, from South America, from Africa. And our basic sense of what makes an American is yet to be defined in the 21st century.
0: Understood. So there's a change of complexion, non-European and more Asian, more Caribbean, more Hispanic. All these people that came in, you know, has that made a big, substantial difference in the voting in 2022, 24, and 26?
8: It's too early to tell. I mean, you know, the more people were removed from the country by federal authorities during the Obama administration than have been removed thus far by Trump. So it's kind of interesting to watch how the left and the right define things in very different ways. But no, the shifting population and the voting trends will somehow become much more clear, I think, in the 2028 presidential election. And we'll see it more carefully. But the population shift is very much around us. The cities have changed. The suburban populations are starting to change. The growth of Latinos is old, but the growth of people from the Middle East and from South Asia, the Muslim population, is yet to be fully understood. And the voting patterns are likely to be against anybody who supports Israel, militarily or in any other way, which is not good news for the country because, you know, Harry Truman in 1948 created the Truman Doctrine using Greece and Turkey as the stanchions that would block Soviet expansion in the Mediterranean basin. The United States has relied on Israel to kind of do the same thing, not communism anymore, but to protect American interests. And the attack on American foreign policy is largely being hidden through an attack on Jews in Israel. And that's not good news for a whole host of reasons, which are, you know, can go on for some long discussion.
0: New York. I'm very much concerned about New York, the same as you are.
8: Well, when we should be concerned about New York. Look, John, we're going, when you have the kinds of elections that define, that you can make comparisons to with what happened with now the new incumbent, Zohar Mamdani, what you see is generally in those kinds of settings a major shift in population and economics at the same time. There are previous examples, Lindsay's election, Giuliani's election. I mean, you have tremendous shifts or some traumatic incident. Mike Bloomberg's arrival in 2001. These are all examples of traumatic shifts in population economics or incidents around us. What we don't know really what the Mamdani ascension means. We do know that the left believes it's in control, and some of the things they've talked about are badly un-American and certainly anti-New York. Whether they can get this stuff done is questionable. I don't think they can. I also am concerned about a weak governor who is letting him do whatever he wants in the interest of getting through the election cycle with her, winning is all that matters to her. Taking on Mamdani, who's threatened violence in the streets, essentially ginned up people for the period during the New York General, when the General Assembly meets in New York, is doubly dangerous because a lot of our income is derived from the foreign community, and making it more likely there'll be violence by ginning that up, and chaos is not good news for New York. So I think we're going through a period of transition. I'm not sure what it means yet. We're going to see new neighborhoods be developed. We're also going to see the most pampered generation of mankind move into New York, think they have opportunities to complain that they're not getting the kind of treatment they think they deserve, which is what the Mamdani, which was a large part of the Mamdani constituency, is all about.
0: Hank Shankoff, thank you for coming on this Sunday morning, and we'll catch up again soon.
8: All the best, John. Thank you so much for having me on.
0: You are listening to the Cats Roundtable. We'll be right back.
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0: Welcome back to the Cats Roundtable. With us today is Scott Monroe, DEA President, the Detectives Endowment Association. What's going on, in his opinion, in New York City, and what's going on with the NYPD and all of the above?
10: Well, I can tell you that the men and women in the Detective Bureau or police officers are working very hard out there trying to do our job. You know, it's very hard to do our job when you have some CCRB, Civilian Complaint Review Board, and you have the diaphragm compression bill. You know, everybody's worried. They're worried about the type of left-wing nonsense that's going on going forward. You know, it's just been crazy. We're really, you know, we're understaffed and we are losing people. I have had about 400 people file for retirement to leave this year. I'm waiting for bills in Albany to be signed by Governor Hochul, which I'm hoping she will. They were passed in the Senate and the Assembly to retain members here at all ranks. And it's a little concerning. I'm very concerned about the experience leaving New York and going to work in other police departments. And that's really what's going on. And,
11: so
10: you know,
11: is the NYPD down to an all-time low?
10: There's 2,000 more cops Jessica Tisch put on since she's been on. The bottom line, we're always going to say we're low, right? I mean, I had 7,000 detectives at one time, and now I have about 5,000. It's a little concerning what's going on out there. And when you don't believe in policing and you don't have a leader of the city, Mayor Mondami, believing in policing and believing in what we do every day, what the men and women do every day, that's a problem. Basically, he was speaking about come to protest, you know, and you're telling people to come to protest. I've gotten about 8 or 9 detectives hurt out there during the Knicks and the soccer. You know, what was going on with there? You know, working many, many hours. Now you're asking them to come to protest in New York City, during UNGA, no less. It's going to be very challenging, and it's very challenging. I'm going to tell you right now, it's very challenging for the department. Jessica Tisch, this is going to be a big challenge for her. I think this UNGA is going to be very big.
11: Overall, is crime down, or do you feel like the things are not as good as we all make it out to be?
10: I think crime is down. Major crimes are down. You know, shootings are down. Homicides are down. What the real problem is out there, and I've been saying it, these emotionally disturbed people that are out there, we need to find a home for them. We need to help them.
11: In other words, there used to be 28,000 in Bellevue-type institutions. And right now, I think there's only 5,000 or 6,000 or 7,000, and the other 20,000 might be homeless in the streets. Who knows?
10: Yes.
11: And that's still a problem.
10: That's very concerning. I mean, and I think that's where it all starts. You know, when Mayor Giuliani was here and we had, God rest his soul, Bernie Kerik, you know, they took care of that type of that stuff back then. And now it's kind of went to the side, you know, and I think that's the dangerous part. People that are riding on the trains or down in the subway system, and you have these emotionally disturbed people. Understood. It's not good. You always got to be, you know, you have to be on your toes out there.
11: How many officers, whether it's your officers, the detectives, or foot soldiers, or, you know, regular officers or sergeants, how many are we losing?
10: I don't know the numbers, John. I'm not going to tell you I'm not going to lose the numbers. I know what I'm losing. I know the experience that I'm losing. I don't want to speak for the PBA. I know the PBA is negotiating. I mean, they have to entice people to come on this job, qualified people to come on this job. It's very important, you know. And if you want this job, that's the big question. Do you want this job? You got to be respected. We police have to get respect again. You have people, cameras in their faces, guys with billboards coming to their homes all over, you know what I mean? Like going after the police for doing their job. People they arrest out in the street are showing up at our officers' homes. That's not acceptable. We need to do something about that. And that's why we're putting some legislation together right now that I'm going to have introduced to the Assembly and the Senate this coming year. And
11: are you getting some sympathy out of Albany?
10: I am getting stuff. We are getting stuff. We have a bill that there's two bills right now. We're waiting for them to sign. I'm hoping they sign them. The governor signs them. We are working well with them with that. The problem is that the press is not getting the message out there for us. So basically what the DEA is doing is we're spending money and a lot of money out there to basically to do our campaign, to show why we need this done. The bottom line is we need to get the message out there. We've been sitting down with a lot of city council people and sitting down with a lot of assembly people and senate people, and we're trying to work together and trying to see our side. You know, we got to keep that left wing out. We got to keep it out.
11: Scott Monroe, Detectives Diamond Association President, thank you so much for coming on. Thank you for telling us the truth.
10: And hey, we'll, thanks for having me on.
11: And we'll talk soon.
10: Thanks for having me on.
3: The Cats Roundtable.
11: With us today is Marlee Hornick. She's the CEO of Real America Vote. And she was with us a few weeks ago where she described where the U.S. attorney in the Northern District and the FBI office in Albany is working on possible fraud in voting. Marlee, you want to give us an update?
12: Absolutely. What RealAmerica.vote discovered and the records we turned over to John Sarcone and the FBI was that it looked like 7% of the voters in that 2025 mayoral election couldn't be found. It looks like they don't exist. We couldn't find them anywhere. Looking in the deepest identity verification tools that the commercial companies provide.
11: And this is at the U.S. Attorney's Office at the Northern District, and this is also in the FBI's office in Albany.
12: Yes, they're verifying our results. And John, just to be clear, before we sent them the records from this research project, we had already gone through multiple pilot studies with them where we did smaller studies. And they verified. They called me up. They said, bring me more of these registration issues. People with fake social security numbers, people voting from completely out of jurisdiction. So this is a huge problem. And, you know, RealAmerica.vote has been trying to clean the voter rolls in New York for 5 years. And so what I want to share with your audience today, a federal judge in Albany has decided that our lawsuit, we filed a lawsuit in October last year against Letitia James and the New York State Board of Elections, because when we tried to get things fixed, they came after us. They retaliated. They smeared us in front of our representatives. They lied about our work, and they accused us publicly on the front page of the New York Post, Newsday, everything. They accused us of violating the Ku Klux Klan Act because we didn't believe their work. We had audited it, and we found a lot of mistakes, like millions. So the judge ruled that Letitia James and the New York State Board of Elections have to appear in federal court, and they're stripped of their titles. They have to answer personally for what they did.
11: What have you heard that the U.S. attorney or the FBI office has done so far?
12: There was a slight delay because, as you know, Day Clayton was moving into the DNI position, and the new Southern District attorney was coming in. So what they are going to be doing is they're going to be working to verify every one of those records that we gave them. So I gave John Sarcone over 2,400 individual illegally counted votes according to the rules of elections, according to the law. And so what they're doing right now is they're verifying whether they agree. And like I said, they've already verified previous studies. So we're anticipating that these are going to be accurate because we've already shown that our work is accurate. They've already concurred, and they asked us to do more work to prove this more. You see, it's
11: so
12: really
11: how many
12: tricky.
11: Votes did you give them, and how many more did they ask for?
12: We previously had studied about 100 votes. We had run smaller sample studies to try to figure out if we were on the right track, right? Because honestly, this work is very expensive. The Department of Justice tried to get the voter rolls from New York State that had the Social Security numbers in them. And, a federal judge said no, said basically, we just have to trust the state. We have to take their word for it. We're not allowed to verify. There's no federal right. The government can't protect the voting rights of New York State citizens. We're just subject to whatever the state says happened. To do this work is expensive. So we had taken these small samples to see if we were on the right track. So, yeah, we looked at about 100 voters, and they looked them up. They tried to find them. They knocked doors, couldn't find them. And that's when Sarcone called me. He said, bring me more of that.
11: Well, would you give us an update when you guys have it?
12: Absolutely. And like I said, what I'm really excited about is that our other lawsuit is going to be proceeding. So it validates that New York State citizens have voting rights. It validates that we can't be smeared by Letitia James and the Board of Elections just because we point out their flaws and errors. And it validates that we are the ones who are supposed to be choosing representatives, and the state has to be able to prove it.
11: Marlee Hornick, CEO of Real America Vote, thank you so much for coming on, and we'll talk to you again soon. Thank you.
12: Great. Thanks, John.
11: What's going on from New York to Florida? Well, who better to get it from than Spiro Georgiadakis? He's the owner of Good Greek Moving. Spiro from Good Greek Moving. Are more people moving from New York to Florida? Nobody's moving from Florida to New York, right?
13: Well, yeah, sometimes you have situations, but very rare, very rare. You know, John, in the last 3 years, okay, there's been somewhere between almost 450,000 people that have left New York. And not just New York, but other states similar to that atmosphere.
11: What's the second most? If New York is number one, who's number two? Who's number three?
13: I would say California is definitely number two. And then after that, it's, you know, it's other, you know, the Midwest, Chicago area, Chicagoland. And we're, you know, our interstate is about 30-40% of our business, but it's creeping up because of that demand.
11: So you have Illinois, you have California, yep. And you have New York. Any other states that we should be looking at?
13: There's a lot of other areas, I'm sure, but those are the most mass populated where you're seeing the mass exodus out of.
11: Now,
13: but,
11: Florida
13: other areas, you know, the New York tri-county, the tri-state area, New York, right?
11: Yes.
13: You have, you know, some of that too.
11: Now, Florida, is that number one? Because half the banks in New York have opened up subsidiaries in Texas, and they call them subsidiaries, right. But they got more employees in Texas than they have in New York.
13: That's right. You know, Miami, of course, and Palm Beach attracted a lot of the financial institutions, but you are correct. Texas is also a big one, and Texas might get a little bit more, about the same as Florida. As a matter of fact, because of that demand, John, we're opening up in Texas. We're going to open up in Amarillo because of all the data centers that are being built out there. You know, there are other reasons why people are moving too, right? The opportunity, the expansion of businesses that want to do so in a business-friendly state.
11: How do people get in touch with you? You have a website?
13: We do. You can simply go to goodgreek.com, goodgreek.com. And, yes, we are based in Florida, and we have offices throughout Florida. But we also have a location in Las Vegas, and like I said, we're about to open up in Texas. So we're going to continue to expand our national capabilities. Of course, we go all over the world, John, but we do a lot of cross-country domestically, but we can help people for any circumstances. You know, it's bittersweet that we're moving people out of New York en masse, because I'm a property owner in New York. I'm a New Yorker native, and it's a sad thing to see. So, but at the same time, we're helping people get to somewhere where they can prosper.
11: Spiro, thank you so much for coming on, and we'll talk again real soon.
13: You're the best, John.
11: You are listening to the Cats Roundtable. We'll be right back.
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11: Welcome back to the Cats Roundtable. With us today is Steve Cates, otherwise known as Dr. Sky. Well, Steve, what are we talking about today?
14: Well, good morning. Happy Sunday to you and the listeners. John, we're going to talk a little bit more between the sky and under the ocean as we talk about things that people can actually relate to. And let's begin with the highest mountains in the world. We all have heard that Mount Everest, naturally, is the tallest mountain in the world. It checks in, John, at 20.

0: they say so, of this particular mountain called Everest. They call it the roof of the sky. But there's other massive mountains around the world. And this is interesting. The tallest mountain in the Western Hemisphere is actually in South America. It's called Aconcagua, a little over 23,000 feet. Then here, if you go to the United States, including Hawaii and Alaska, Mount Denali, 20,000 feet. And if you go roughly that is, John, to the continental United States, we have Mount McKinley, a little over 14,000 feet. So the point is, these mountains that are in the Himalayas, that's totally incredible. Some massive rock, the height of some 5.5 miles above sea level. What an amazing Earth, don't you think?
1: Mountains are all over the place, but you know what the biggest mystery is, and I've been told, is what's in, in the oceans. Because we're exploring Mars, we're exploring the moon, but we still don't know what's down below.
0: You bring up a good point, John. The actual, if you really want to split hairs, and not you and I, but according to many, the undersea mountain that, of course, Hawaii sits on is actually a much taller structure if you were to measure it in height. So you're right. The mystery of what's under the oceans. We have more knowledge of the moon and Mars, like you said, than we actually have of the depths of the ocean. So here's something amazing. We're finding out that not only do we have massive dust storms like here in the Southwest during summer, during this monsoon season. John, there's an amazing dust storm called the Sahara Air Layer. What's that? It's a dust storm, obviously originating from the Sahara in Africa, traveling around the world as it continues to go west to east. John, it's the size of the United States if you looked at the whole cluster of dust. And the purpose of this, well, we really don't know what its main function is. But it's thought to slow down thunderstorm growth because you can't get the evaporation to go up into the atmosphere to create these, you know, water events, thunderstorms, if you have dust particles in the air. So that's an amazing thing. We're just learning more about the Sahara Air Layer. Totally amazing.
1: My biggest mysteries are things I can see, Mars and the moon. Any updates on those?
0: Well, John, the exploration of the moon continues. They found the crater that booster from SpaceX crashed into the moon. They're doing measurements to find out exactly the diameter of it, and that's a whole other story. But the mystery of the week, let's go back to what we talked about. How many oceans are there really in the world? And we really know five. The largest one, Pacific Ocean, is 70 million square miles, or 46% of the Earth's water. And then you have the Atlantic, of course, the Indian, the Southern Ocean, which is around Antarctica, and the shallowest of all the oceans in the Earth is the Arctic Ocean up in the north. So not to be repetitive, John, you brought up a very good point. We know so little about the undersea world as we compare them to look at these objects like the moon, which we've mapped with spacecraft, Mars, which we have rovers and spacecraft. So the mystery lies below the Earth, a most amazing story to be continued. What lies in the depths of the oceans, still one of the great mysteries.
1: Steve Cates, thank you for coming on Sunday morning.
0: Sure. Thank you for the opportunity, John. It's the most amazing opportunity that we learn something new, right, John, every time we're on the air about the great mysteries that are out there in the universe and even subjects closer to home.
1: Thank you so much.
2: The Cats Roundtable.
1: With us today is Suzanne Miller, the founder and president of the Empire State Properties in New York, a boutique real estate firm. Suzanne Miller, give us your opinion on what the heck is going on.
3: There's so much confusion about the pied-à-terre thing. I want to try and explain it as simply as I can and then tell you my opinion. So first of all, it's a five-year phase-in. It starts on 2026 to 2031. The interesting thing is there's two classes. It's class 1, 2, and three family houses. That's like a brownstone and a townhouse. That gets taxed at from $5 million, where it starts for a townhouse, 1 to 3 family, 0.8%. And from $15 to $25 million, it's 1.05%. So if you look at those numbers, if let's say you have a $15 million townhouse, you're going to pay $157,000 per year for your pied-à-terre tax. Now,
1: above the real estate taxes.
3: So you have the real estate taxes
1: and then the pied-à-terre taxes.
3: Yes, but I want to see, everybody's confused because they don't know if it's the $1 million or the $5 million, so I thought I would take this opportunity to explain it. Then if you go to a condo, which is just somebody who's got a secondary

0: home in a regular apartment, that starts at $1 million. So it's $1 million for a single home, and it's $5 million for a townhouse or a three-family. So if I own a $4 million building, right, I got to pay 0.4. I don't have to pay any tax until it hits $5 million. But if I own a $1 million apartment, I have to pay 4%. So was that clear?
1: Well, I mean, that's a lot of money. I mean, that's double taxation without representation.
0: So it's so on a condo, it's 4% on $1 million, and on a townhouse, it's 4% on $5 million. So basically, I'm not going to have to pay tax if I own a $4 million townhouse, but I do have to pay 4% on a $1 million condo. So that's the first thing. It's not done fairly. The way it was done was not done fairly. The other thing is, the way they figured it, this tax went into effect on whoever, wherever you were living as of January 6, 2026. But the law was enacted in May. So how do you go backwards?
1: Former First Deputy Mayor Randy Mastro is fighting it. And so far, he's got a temporary stay. And Dershowitz, the constitutional lawyer, has sent a memo to President Trump stating on how it's unconstitutional, and it's also against states' rights, where he has urged Florida to sue New York for because of the fact that they're punishing their Florida residents for owning real estate in New York.
0: That's a great point. There are 500,000 condos in New York, and the real estate taxes in New York make up, what is it, $35 billion, one-third of the budget. So they want to penalize you. They want to do bed checks to see how many days you've been here. Right now it's great because it only affects 17,000 people, even though almost 1 million people got the letter. But what happens when I can't rent my apartment or the market changes a little bit and now I have to keep it empty? I'm going to be penalized? So I think the whole thing needs to be revamped. One of the other things that stands out to me, John, is
1: This double taxation is wrong. Something has to change. Otherwise, my personal belief, New York City, New York State loses.
0: We don't want to lose. We want to keep it going. We want to do everything we can to fight. It's basically, the law was enacted, I think, to pander to his base. And that's how this has started. And he's doing a very good job on that. But I think 1 million people that got the letter, they will maybe vote a little differently when they receive that letter.
1: Suzanne Miller, thank you so much for your input. And we both fight. Thank you so much.
0: Thank you, John.
1: How did our financials do this week? How are they going to do next week? With us today is John Terrett. Give us an update, John.
2: Well, the thing about last week, of course, was it was all about CPI, PPI, and retail sales. So CPI on Wednesday came in subdued. It was up just a fraction in July. PPI, younger brother, pretty much the same story, flat. And then on Friday, a real shocker, retail sales, a 14-month low, a decline of 0.6%. What's going on? Well, I wouldn't read too much into it, frankly, because it's not because of a faltering economy. What happened in July, if you think back? Gas prices went down sharply in the first 2 weeks of the month before the war got going again. And so what happened was people just spent less on gas, and that's reflected in the retail sales figures. And then, apparently, we're told they pulled in their horns after spending a lot of money on Amazon Prime Day online, which was the 4th and 6th of July, 4th, 5th and 6th. Now, last week you shouted at me and said, we want to know about SpaceX. So I went out of my way this week to find out about SpaceX. And you know what? They managed to hold above their offer price of $135 for at least a couple of days. Thursday, they closed at $142, something like that. And when I checked last on Friday, they were around 137. So I guess that's good. Bob Iger is the former CEO of Disney. He's teaming up with Josh Kushner, who is Jared's younger brother. They're going to pay $12.5 billion to buy the LA Lakers basketball team. Now, the cryptocurrency story of the week was the Clarity Act. John Thune has assigned a date for it. It's September the 15th on the floor of the Senate. This is really important, and what's important about it is that President Trump agreed to the Democrats' demands that he would think about rolling back some of his gains on cryptocurrency, which we saw, of course, in 2025 at a huge amount, more than $100 billion. And so, too, the week ahead. Well, this is your realm coming up this week now. We get retail earnings, okay? Target among them. They last week appointed the first ever AI officer to the C-suite, so I think that tells you a lot about their thinking. And of course, we get Walmart as well, which I like to think of as the world's biggest shop, and it all plays into the inflation story. And as you know, the Fed is off this month. They'll be back with a rate decision in September. John.
1: Well, thank you so much, Sean Terrett. And the sun is going to shine for the rest of the century. And the other day, the S&P hit an all-time high. And
2: yes,
1: hopefully America goes on forever.
2: Yep. Well, I mean, the S&P certainly did on Thursday. It was almost at, it was like 77.98. So it almost,
1: I call it almost 8,000.
2: Exactly, exactly.
1: Thank you so much.
2: See you next week. Thanks, John.
1: Thank you for being with us for the Cats Roundtable Local Edition, the number one show on Sunday mornings in New York. 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So we'll be back to you in a few minutes after the news.
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4: Breaking news this hour from townhall.com. I'm Michael Harrington. Democratic socialists are racking up wins in Democratic primaries by claiming to represent working class Americans. But a closer look suggests the movement is driven by a very different crowd.
5: A recent New York Times column notes that just 4% of DSA members hold working-class jobs, while 80% of members over the age of 25 have college degrees. It also found that recent DSA-backed candidates perform stronger in highly educated counties, not working-class areas. The group's agenda includes higher taxes on the wealthy, policies advancing transgender ideology, and defunding the police, positions critics argue are far removed from the priorities of many blue-collar voters.
4: That's correspondent Bernie Bennett reporting. Conservatives say the movement reflects affluent, educated liberals embracing policies they can afford. While numbers are fueling the debate over which administration delivered better paychecks, Unleash Prosperity says the comparison between the Biden and Trump years tells a stark story.
6: Economist Steve Moore of UP says inflation-adjusted wages, or real wages, fell nearly 4% during the Biden years, reducing Americans' buying power. By contrast, he says real wages under President Trump's current term are up about 1.2%. Moore argues that while the gain is modest, it's a move in the right direction and a sign that workers are finally getting ahead instead of falling behind. Ken Lorman reporting.
4: Rescue teams in eastern Indonesia have recovered four more bodies after a magnitude 7.7 earthquake struck the day before, bringing the death toll to 51. Thousands have been displaced. Taliban rulers celebrating the fifth anniversary of their return to power in Afghanistan. They claim to have brought stability and ended decades of conflict. However, the UN warns of grave human rights crises, especially for women and girls. More on these stories at townhall.com.
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0: Good morning, America. This is the Cats Roundtable. John Katzmatidis here. We have Lynn Shaw, Protecting Our Kids. Dr. Peter Mihalos, How to Live to Be, 100. Joe Manchin from West Virginia. Jose Santa Maria, What's Going On in Spain. Mark Joseph wrote the book about Ronald Reagan and just finished interviewing Hinckley, who shot Reagan 45 years ago. General Blaine Holt, Congressman Ryan Zinke, Congressman from Montana, Brian Moynihan, the CEO of the second largest bank in the country, and let's start off with Newt Gingrich.
1: Today is Newt Gingrich, and he's calling in from Switzerland. Well, Newt, what the heck is going on?
2: Well, John, I think, first of all, you have to recognize that the Democrats have been involved in a series of primaries where they have been nominating people who are extraordinarily radical. If you look at Minnesota, for example, the lieutenant governor won the Democratic primary for the Senate. She was serving during the largest state-level fraud case in history, claimed she didn't know anything about it, almost like she was not ever lieutenant governor, which is why I think this whole concept of amnesia is a very key part of the Democratic strategy. So you're going to have a series of races around the country between big government socialists, many of whom have the kind of values that Trump described in the State of the Union as being crazy, and Republicans are going to carry the burden that between the war and affordability, things are not as good as we would like. And so if this is a referendum on, are you truly happy with where we are, Republicans could lose. But if it's a referendum on which of these two teams do you think can actually solve our problems and actually move us forward, Republicans could win, I think, a shockingly big victory.
1: I think the latter could be correct. The Republicans could win a big victory because the American people, by and large, not the inner cities necessarily, that the Democrats have almost lost their minds, and the common sense Democrats are too afraid to stand up against the nut jobs.
2: Look, I mean, what the fact is that the weight of money and energy and publicity is on the side of big government socialism, and it's on the side of radical values. You see this with this amazing episode where the Women's National Basketball Association has had several meetings now and can't define what a woman is. And they had a big effort in favor of transgender until a major NBA basketball player said, it's 6'11". I think I will apply to play in the Women's National Basketball Association because this week I feel like a woman. And they're just going nuts because they know that you start allowing 6'11" NBA players in, you will destroy the WNBA in about 2 weeks. So you see these kind of issues all over the place, and they cannot help themselves. I mean, the number who are for abolishing ICE, the number who are for open borders, the number who are against prisons, the number who want to defund the police. You don't have to take my word for it. You can go find them. If you Google it, you'll go to ChatGPT, you'll find dozens of examples of Democrats who talk as though they live on a different planet.
1: The Democratic Party, are they realizing they're being taken over by the Socialist Party? Is it more and more of them realizing it, or are they just afraid to do anything about it?
2: Well, as you know, one of the interesting facts about our time, Chuck Schumer in the Senate and Hakeem Jeffries in the House, the two Democratic leaders, live about a mile apart in New York. So they are surrounded by the Mamdani phenomenon. And they have an objective problem. If they are not for the radical who's been nominated in Maine, the radical who's been nominated in Michigan, the radical who's been nominated in Minnesota, they have no hope of becoming a majority. And so The question is, are they willing to sell out the values of the traditional Franklin Roosevelt, John F. Kennedy Democratic Party in order to somehow put together this new coalition? And I think they've concluded that their only future is to adopt positions that are so anti-American. You know, the one candidate you have in New York who won the Democratic nomination for the House, who said that she didn't use her napkin, she just wiped her hands on the American flag. Well, for about 95% of the American people, that's pretty disgusting, because we value the flag. We recognize it's a symbol of America. We realize that young men and women have died for that flag. And yet this is the kind of radical, big government socialist left-winger that the Democrats are now nominating.
1: With Iran, I really believe that they're trying to delay, delay, delay, and that their only hope is to get some radical Democrats in power in the Senate or in the or in the Congress or whatever. I mean, and then maybe delay, delay, delay, and try to stay in power until the presidential election.
2: I think they're following the strategy that the North Vietnamese used in the 1960s when they got people like Jane Fonda to come over and get pictures with North Vietnamese soldiers who at the same time were in the process of killing Americans. And the North Vietnamese knew they could never defeat us militarily, but they could defeat us politically. And so their whole effort was designed to get the American news media to turn against the war, and then to have the American political system break and conclude that it couldn't sustain it. And I think in that sense, the Iranians have a strategy very much like the North Vietnamese communist. Their goal is to survive, to not give in anything basic, and to hope that in a few short weeks, the Democrats will win control of the House and Senate. They will then move to impeach Trump. They'll move to investigate every cabinet office. They'll move to cut off funding. And at that point, I think the Iranians think they will have won the war. So it's very, very similar to the North Vietnamese communists in focusing on trying to win in America politically what they can't possibly win militarily.
1: Newt Gingrich, thank you for your wisdom. Thank you for your common sense. And let's catch up again real soon.
2: All right. Look forward to it.
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0: With us today is Congressman Ryan Zinke, and he's from the 1st Congressional District in Montana. Tell me, how is it going up there in Montana?
4: You know what? There's a big difference between being the Secretary of Interior, which is right, you know, running a fifth of the territory of the United States, and representing the great people in District 1 of Montana. And this is where my roots are, you know, and also, you know, Article 1 and Article 2. Legislatively, if we want to codify what the president is doing, then you got to codify it by law. And also, you know what, I've had a lot of titles in my life. I've been a SEAL. I've been a congressman. I've been a state senator. I've been a secretary. All of them are contributing. And, you know, as a leader,
0: Which one did you like the best?
4: Commander. You know, I got to tell you, just to be around, you know, I was a commander at SEAL Team 6. So I was the operational units at the time. And just to be around talent of young Americans brought from the full breast, from New York, from New Mexico. It's kind of like the Rough Riders. And they just want to be the very, very best. And you see that they are. And, you know, Delta Force, very, very similar in construct, only want to be the best. And you see what these guys are capable of, whether it's Bin Laden or plucking Maduro out of the middle of a fortress surrounded by Cuban regulars, a flawless execution. But this is the talent we have, and I kind of go back. My favorite job, if I could do it again, I would say commander, because I just enjoyed being around that much talent of just America.
0: You were a member of SEAL Team 6, and you've been all over the world. Give us what you see through your eyes in Iran, in Saudi Arabia with the Houthis, in Lebanon with the Hezbollah, in Hamas with Palestine.
4: One, I'm an optimist, and I also sit on foreign affairs, and I've been with every ambassador in the region. And there is absolute agreement in the region, with the exception of course, Iran and their surrogates. Now, look, no nuclear weapons, no nuclear material, no arsenal destruction, and the straits have to be open. That is a position that this administration, I have and others, and by the way, all the region agrees. But, you know, Reagan in many ways had it easier because trust but verify. There is no trust. They're on either side. This is a regime that's lied for 47 years. And who are you negotiating with? You know, it's a distributed chain of command. You have a very weak Khomeini. You have a government that's a mouthpiece but no power. And you have the military that seems to have the most power at the moment. And they're divided in a chain of command regionally. But I think the 4 points, and this is not a war of choice for us, John. This is a war of choice for them. Because if Iran has a nuclear weapon, I can assure you, my good friend, it'll be in the shores in the harbor of New York City, sitting in some container. Or it'll be in New Orleans. Or it'll be in Houston. But when they say death to America, these are the same people at 9/11. It's the same philosophy.
0: Even though you're up in Montana right now, you still have the big picture in your head. Congressman Zinke, thank you so much for coming on. God bless you, my friend.
4: You know what, John? I remain an optimist. You know, and I'll leave it at this. I haven't seen anything that's not fixable. Because everything we've talked about is a man-made issue. You know, God gave us an incredible amount of resources. He's blessed America. So every problem we have, it's a man-made problem. Therefore, a man can fix it. But we got to get the hatred out of the argument and start focusing on getting things done. And how you get things done is you follow the Constitution.
0: I'll talk to you again real soon. Thank you so much. Thank you for listening to the Cats Roundtable. We'll be right back right after this break.
5: This is Carol Platt Lebow for townhall.com. A furor erupted in the WNBA recently after Indiana Fever player Sophie Cunningham called it common sense to ban transgender athletes from competing in women's sports. The league's collective bargaining agreement says that only women are eligible to play in the WNBA, but never defines what a woman is. The commissioner calls the issue nuanced, while the Players Association calls for diversity and inclusion. Now they're being taken at their word. Two former NBA players say they'll declare for the 2027 WNBA draft, exposing the absurdity of rules that refuse to acknowledge biological reality. The WNBA has brought all this on itself. It's time to define woman or risk sidelining female athletes in the league created specifically for them. There's nothing nuanced about protecting women's sports. It requires only courage, clarity, and plain common sense.
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0: Welcome back to the Cats Roundtable. With us today is Joe Manchin, and we had a big primary last night, and well, Senator Manchin, it looks like some common sense has finally hit some of our states.
8: Well, first of all, John, I'm a common sense independent, like 47% of the largest class of voting people in America, 47% of us. And they're disenfranchised. We have no say whatsoever, except they all need our vote to get elected. And finally, the Democrats last night, the Democrats that we've known before, have stood up and says, we're not going that far left. That makes no sense at all. So hooray for them.
0: You know, I had former Vice President Mike Pence in the office last week, and we talked. He says that some Republicans have lost their way and a little bit off, but the Democrats have completely lost their minds.
8: They both have had this, John. Here's the problem. Both parties have been so successful at being so strong in capturing the process of how we elect people in America. There's no competition anymore because they want to close down. They don't want people to vote in their primaries unless you're a Republican or a Democrat. And the zealots, the advocates, the people with the enthusiasm, which we call them the DSA now, the Democrat Socialists of America, they were able to say, fine, we'll play out of your paybook. We'll be say we're a Democrat, and we will activate and get more people to come out in the primary because you all have basically thwarted down people even coming. Less than 20% of the people that are eligible to vote in primaries are even showing up. So they were able to control it and take the Democratic Party to the far left. They took the Republican Party to the far right, which is the MAGA. So the two parties, you have the tail wagging the dog for MAGA and the DSA. Are they going to take it back, John? They're going to have to identify who they are, what they stand for. The grand old party would like to be grand again, and the Democrat Blue Dog Party would like to be responsible and compassionate. But they've both lost their ways. No one's speaking up.
0: There's a lot of problems, and I've always said extremism in any direction in our country is not good for the country.
8: John, here's what we're trying to do now. Let me just explain what we're trying to do. My daughter and I, Heather is the brainchild of this, and she's the mover and shaker, Heather Manchin. And we have AmericansTogether.org, which teaches people, if you go on that website, AmericansTogether.org, point out where you live, your zip code, whatever, and it'll tell you what kind of government you have and whether you're happy with it or not and what it takes to change it. But now we have the Independent Leadership Council. We're trying to get proven, true independents elected in the Senate and the House. And when they get elected, John, they're going to be able to go to Washington, and they are committed not to caucus with either side. So they won't be able to say that's a Democrat or a Republican. They're just an independent until they get here. They're going to remain an independent and make the parties come to them with reasonable ideas before they vote. When you're in the middle and everybody's coming at you, you better have the strength to be able to say, listen, I'm only going to do what's good for my country, not what's good for your party or your party. I want to work with both parties, but I want to bring them back to the middle. And unless you have someone willing to stay in that middle and that independent. And, John, why is 47% of the people today in America that basically are able to vote saying that I'm independent-minded? I don't agree with either party. And the people that still, unless you have just a hardcore left and right, they still aren't happy with what's going on. And when someone tells you, oh, we're just going to waste our vote if we vote for an independent, don't you think you've already wasted it when you're voting for Democrats and Republicans that aren't doing anything because the party prohibits, the party demands total loyalty, total control? That's not our founding fathers. It's not how this country was basically designed from the beginning. Do you know not one word about party was ever spoken in any of the drafts of the Constitution or any of our members of our founding fathers even spoke about parties or political parties? The first time we heard about a political party being mentioned in history, 1796, George Washington, his farewell speech as he leaves his second term as president, he said, beware of the political parties, for they can become the engines that usurp the power from the people. And was he ever right? They have taken all the power away from the people. It's not of the people, by the people, and for the people. They think it's of the party, by the party, and for the party. They're redistricting all over the country to try to give more party strength. Everything they do is basically for the party. They've stopped independents from even voting, let alone how hard it is to get on the ballot. They make it almost impossible to compete with the two-party system. And we have got to break that, John.
0: Joe Manchin, thank you so much for coming on. We'll catch up again real soon.
8: Great to be with you, John. Thank you for what you do.
3: The Cats Roundtable.
0: With us today is Jose Santa Maria, Chief Investment Officer at the Fundamental, an advisory firm in New York. Jose Santa Maria, what's going on in Spain? Because you have a lot of knowledge about it. And also, what is the relationship with Spain allowing people to go into Germany? Because Germany and Italy, I remember, put put the kibosh on migrants going from Spain to Germany or Spain to Italy?
9: So let me tell you, as you know, we had a big invasion of migrants illegally in the cities of Ceuta and Melilla in Spain, which are located in northern Africa. Most of those migrants have returned to to Morocco. However, there are still about 10,000 that stayed in those cities. Spain made the decision to take guardianship on 4,000 of those minors, and those will be relocated.
0: So of the 50, 60, 70,000, whatever it was, the rest of them went back, which seems very unusual. And only 4,000 stayed?
9: 10,000 stayed, of which the minors, which are about 4,000, will be relocated into different immigration centers in Spain. Now, bear in mind the cost of maintaining these children, and that's where the economics hit in, it's up to 7,000 euros a month. So there is an economic incentive for some to take the minors. Spain made the decision simply because the situation in these cities was unbearable. There's been children trafficked, girls raped. So it's a very bad situation. And the worst is there is an expected, a second wave of illegal immigration expected again this weekend on the same premises, the same approach.
0: Germany and Italy had closed their borders to them. Give us an update on that.
9: Germany and Italy are very upset because Spain has the tools. I mean, when I say Spain, I mean the prime minister. It does have the tools to pull European resources in order to control the border. They were very surprised that they didn't. So they put some restrictions into passengers going into Germany and Italy, which is really one of the benefits of being European, is the fact that you don't have to go through customs and migration. But this is no longer the case for people traveling from Spain anywhere else. It's not a great thing that your main partners decide that you're not trustworthy when it comes to respecting the Schengen space in Europe.
0: I'm worried about Europe in keeping the European Union together. Have you ever had any concerns?
9: Well, I do have concerns that there are some weaknesses which are very obvious in the European Union, particularly when it comes to security. Europe has not been committing to defense and security, particularly some countries like Spain. But what I find surprising is that foreign aid, for example, from Spain, has jumped to almost $1 billion last year. We're going to countries like Honduras, Mauritania, Palestine. It's very suspicious, in my opinion. The other thing that I'd say, broadly speaking, when I look at 21st century socialism and I see what's going on, I realize, look, in Argentina, Cristina Kirchner was imprisoned. In Ecuador, Rafael Correa was convicted. In Bolivia, Evo Morales was convicted. Maduro was captured in Venezuela. Colombian ex-PM Petro is under investigation, and we have a very serious corruption case against José Luis Rodríguez Zapatero in Spain. All of this is telling you something. The last thing that just happened, and that affects Mexico, which is the closest, obviously one of our allies in the U.S., has to do with the cartels basically getting into legitimate businesses such as timeshares. There was a recent intervention by OFAC, in particular against the Jalisco New Generation Cartel, where about 6,000 Americans have been subject to fraud in the range of $300 to $500 million with regards to timeshares. So you realize that this network.
0: And these are Mexican deals that people did on timesharing?
9: That's correct. And they get marketed in the U.S. for people to go and have their timeshare space in Mexico. But it so happens that it's related to one or several cartels. And the numbers are big. We're talking 6,000 American citizens.
0: So not only are those cartels selling drugs, They're now in the new business of conning American people in the time-sharing business?
9: I'm afraid so. And as you can tell, it's all interconnected. It goes from Venezuela to Spain, back to Mexico, all the way down in Latin America. That's why the work that Marco Rubio is doing is so important. And of course, our president, Donald Trump, has been excellent in particularly in the destruction of Maduro, which is weakening all this network of criminal activity.
0: Well, Jose Santamaria, we are out of time, so let's talk next week a little bit further more about this situation with the timesharing.
9: Have a great day.
0: Thank you. Thank you for listening to the Cats Roundtable. We'll be right back right after this break.
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0: With us today is General Blaine Holt. He was Deputy NATO Commander. General Holt, where the heck are we?
1: So the Russian design here to get 50,000 North Korean soldiers onto that battlefield, this is a demonstration in messaging that Russia has an escalation option through North Korea. They're serving each other's needs. Putin does not want to do a general call-up and conscript more troops. And at the same time, Kim Jong-un is looking to get combat training on his forces and get them recent experience because he's just going to grow to be more of a menace in Asia. If we flip down to Iran, everything is in the president's hands right now. He's got all the leverage. They're never going to make a deal. And the president does know that. That's not working against the United States. It's working against Iran because while they are praying and hoping for some miracle at the midterms and that they can outlast President Trump to some more friendly American administration, that's not the way this will go. The way this will go is the Iranian people themselves understand well and good there'll never be a better time to take back their own country, and that's exactly what they're going to do.
0: So they're stalling on the Iranian guard. Meanwhile, the Iranian people themselves, they realize that the time to do it is now or never.
1: They do, and they're getting organized, and we do have intel assets on the ground. And they're not just going to be scattershot and try to overrun capitals and hope for the best. They're waiting on CENTCOM's analysis, Admiral Cooper's assessment that the IRGC has been weakened by us enough and that they're vulnerable enough. Then they'll give the green light and you'll see the Iranians convert what is right now riots in most of the cities, and they'll turn that into planned action.
0: The Russians, are they going to go on forever?
1: I don't think the Russians are really the problem right now. The Russians are a combatant in a war, and they're going to keep on pressing forward. They have nearly unlimited resources to do so. The ones who need the help are UK and the EU. The NATO folks have never followed President Trump's leadership in this, that there is no military solution on those front lines. Russia's just going to keep on this war of attrition because their goals are to grind up what's left of the Ukrainian military, and they're going to keep at that. So when I see neocons get out there with microphones and they say, well, if we don't stop Russia here, they're going to gobble up Europe. With what? If they had designs on the Baltics or the rest of Europe, they'd be there now. They certainly have the ability with their highest end weaponry to do that. And they also understand other forms of warfare besides attrition. So these statements that, well, look, the Ukrainians are turning the tide. Yes, they are very valorous and creative and innovative people and brave soldiers. There's not enough of them, and there's not enough of that technology to make a tractable difference in what this war is. Right now, Odessa is under threat, and if the Ukrainians lose that port, their economy, rebuilding that is going to be a fearsome task. It's going to be frightfully hard.
0: China. I mean, what the heck is going on there?
1: Well, they're creating as many problems for us as they possibly can. Now they've got, it's being exposed. Good. President Trump exposed their interference in our elections, but now we're exposing that through 40 different nations, they've been basically laundering their goods to try to evade tariffs. So bad for the 40 nations, but also bad for the Chinese. We knew they would do that right away. It's just that Xi Jinping probably didn't want to get caught just weeks out of his visit to the United States. And honestly, I'm not even sure that Xi Jinping knows about any of those operations. He is factionalized. There's purges going back and forth in the palace. This is a dynasty that's in its last legs. And one has to wonder, what is the military and their espionage unit, the United Front Works, what are their operations and who's controlling them? Because our number one Chinese problem right now is we're eaten up here, espionage and military soldier-wise, over 200,000 that crossed that border for 4 years. And what we need to do, and what I think President Trump will do, is invite them to leave the country or face severe economic circumstances of which they can't stand anymore.
0: General Holt, thank you for the update. God bless you and God bless America.
1: God bless you. God bless our country. Thanks, John.
2: The Cats Roundtable.
0: With us today is Brian Moynihan, and he's Chairman, President, and CEO of Bank America. Brian Moynihan, congratulations, and you're having a great year.
3: Well, thank you, John. The team has done a great job, and the company continues to perform well. We just had another very strong quarter, and we're looking forward to having more of them. Thank you.
0: Now, you have 70 million credit card carriers, and every Monday morning you get a report of how America is really doing consumer-wise. Tell us about that.
3: Yeah, so it's 70 million customers, of which about 40 are checking customers. So you're seeing what's going on in their checking account, and then the other credit card customers. And so if you look at them in the month of July 2026, they moved 5% more money out of their accounts or use their credit cards and debit cards to buy things than they did last year, July 25. And that's good. And that's consistent with a solidly growing U.S. economy to 2.5% we're seeing. And they're spending on things that necessarily are show that they're enjoying their summer. So cruises and travel and out-of-home entertainment, meaning live entertainment experiences. Restaurants are solid, and gas prices are up. But the effect of that is year-over-year is still pretty high, but the effect of the last few months has been relatively the same. So that's kind of been adjusted to in their spending. And while there's discussions about affordability, which is a critical element to make sure, you know, everybody can have a good life here in America, because, you know, this country is the best country in the world. On the other hand, what you're seeing is their wages are growing, they're spending more, which is good for the American economy across the board, whether they're in the top third of income earners, middle third, or lower third income earners.
0: Well, the stock market is an all-time high, and it seems like there's confidence in the American dollar, and there's confidence in the American markets.
3: Absolutely, we've seen, and remember, the stock market being up is up because the earnings power of the U.S. companies, the companies that are listed in the report, is very strong. So as you've seen us go through what they call earnings season, i.e. at the end of the quarter, as people report, whether it was our industry and the financial services, our company in Bank of America, whether it was the AI hyperscalers, so-called, those types of companies, or even the oil companies, you know, all of them have had strong earnings, which is really what's driving the market. So when a lot of people look at the valuations and say, or the movement and see it's gone up a lot, they then get back to saying, well, you know, the earnings have gone up a lot, so the stock market should go up. So our teammates that cover the markets are very constructive, but it's an earnings-driven power of American economy story, not just strictly a valuation story.
0: President Trump has said he's trying to bring companies back to America, back from Mexico, back from China, and he's predicted as much as $19 trillion. Over how many years do you think that could happen?
3: Well, they've got commitments and they're counting things, so I'm not sure exactly what number they get to. But let me back up and just talk generally. If you look around the world, the U.S. economy, because of its huge final demand, go back to that consumer spending, because of its ability for lower taxes and bonus depreciation and the favorable business conditions and its rule of law and its ability to get things done, you know, is where people want to put their money. And so the administration of President Trump have been able to convince people to make outsized investments in part of the negotiations about tariffs. But that's over and above just the general companies around the world saying, hey, there's great growth in America and I'm going to invest against it because I can get a return on my investment, and American capitalism works. So you're seeing tons of investment come into this country by our out of the United States clients. But importantly, by our U.S. companies investing more deeply in their own manufacturing and repatriating some manufacturing and other capabilities. All that's great news for the American economy. Now, we have to be careful because we have to make sure we have the labor inputs that customers need. If you talk to some of our small, medium-sized businesses, they're worried about getting labor, and that's why you're seeing some tightening in the labor market, frankly. Even as jobs aren't forming, you're seeing the unemployment rate go down, and I think that's something that we have to make sure that we have the ability to get done. I mean, construction jobs, some of the retailing jobs, some of the manufacturing jobs. We've got to make sure we're training people to do those jobs as fast as we can.
0: With us today is Brian Moynihan, the president and CEO of Bank of America. And you made an announcement last week or the week before. You're spending $250 million per year on weight loss modifications because you feel that in the long run, that your healthcare costs will go down. Can you tell us about that?
3: So, you know, these, the GLP-1s, 3s, et cetera, came on stream four years ago. They've exploded in usage in the population generally and our teammates. And so we basically, people have to get a prescription. They have to have certain conditions to make sure that they can help them. But our strong belief is we believe we need to make sure these are available to our teammates so they can take the advantage of them. So as we've always had a great wellness capabilities, our company, our teammates are doing the step campaigns. We've had weight loss management. We do biometrics screening. If you want, you get $500 on your health, off your healthcare premiums to do that. We're self-insured, but we still have charge people a premium, so to speak. And so when they do that, if their BMI is high or their other indications, we get a coach and they work with them. So this is all part of a broader picture. The reality of these drugs is they're pretty remarkable. What the quick impact they have on weight and diabetes and other matters. And what they're finding out more, which makes it even more interesting, is they have unexpected, might be, not be too strong a word, but they have impacts on cardiovascular risk and things like that faster than people thought they would have, and therefore may avoid visits to emergency room and things like that. And so we believe it's a great investment. A lot of people say, well, if I give it to the teammates today, you know, 30 years from now, they may not need a knee replacement because their weight's been managed differently. That may be true, and they may not be working for us, but that doesn't make it, you know, we need to do it today. And so it's part of being a great place for teammates to work. And so we're proud to support our teammates in everything they do, especially on their wellness journey.
0: Brian Moynihan, thank you for what you're doing for America. Thank you for what you're doing for all Americans. And we hope to catch up with you again real soon.
3: Yes, thank you, John, and have a good weekend.
0: Thank you for listening to the Cats Roundtable. We'll be right back right after this break. Welcome back to the Cats Roundtable.
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7: Well, John, today we're going to be talking about the powerhouses of the human cell, and those are the mitochondria, and they're basically the energy generators, each one of our cells, and they basically convert all our food that we eat into ATP, which is the currency or the cash that our cells use to survive. Basically, you know, we don't die of old age. Aging is associated with a biological decline, progressive loss of bodily function, and that ultimately leads to things like cardiac arrest, stroke, pulmonary embolism, pneumonia, falls, which accelerate death. But all these things are affected by the powerhouse of the cell. And a fascinating thing with mitochondria is they mobilize and they know when there's problems. When they studied people with gray hair and they looked at different life events like a death in the family or divorce or major stress and someone's hair got gray, they analyzed the hair and they found many more mitochondria inside those cells. So they seemed to mobilize, and they started getting into cells as an infection 1.5 billion years ago, and they ended up doing something called endosymbiosis, means they started working together, and they're almost like these aliens that basically sort of took over cells and became the powerhouse and said, hey, I'll supply all the energy, you supply the body. And to this day, we have these mitochondria, which also have their own circular DNA separate from our DNA, and that's why when they do gene analysis, they can trace you back to the original mitochondrial leaf, because it gets passed from mother to mother, the mitochondrial DNA. This energy currency, we need to keep it healthy. And we now know that what helps keep our mitochondria, our powerhouse of our cells, healthier. We know that avoiding pollution, avoiding smoking, avoiding drugs, avoiding alcohol is very important to keep them healthy. We now know that exercise, we know that just short bursts of sudden exercise where your body thinks that there's adversity, that there's a lion coming at you and you run away, those sudden bursts of energy that we have, those help grow, build mitochondria. And we also know that just doing, you know, a couple of minutes a day of something, or even when you're walking outside, even as we're older, just try to walk fast for like, you know, a minute. That actually causes the mitochondria to be stimulated. Believe it or not, a cold shower or the other extreme, a sauna, also turns on mitochondria, because when they sense a threat, the cold, the heat in extreme, they actually start growing in more. And we have about 100 to 300 per cell, and we have 10 to 100 quadrillion mitochondria in our body. So how we treat them is very important. And we know the foods that also help. In addition to, we know good sleep boosts mitochondria, things like CoQ10, eggs, fish, lentils, omega-3, berries, magnesium, B vitamins, all those things actually boost mitochondria. And another one is called nicotinamide mononucleotide, which we hear a lot about, NMN, and red light therapy also stimulate mitochondria. And we found that in addition to things like berries, magnesium, B vitamins, NAD boosters, which are a supplement, which is another energy currency of the cell, they also boost healthy mitochondria. So we need also to avoid sugar, because sugar turns out to be like taking gasoline and throwing it on the barbecue. It actually accelerates aging, and it freaks out the mitochondria that they have to process all this energy, because they're the food processing center. And it causes what's called inflammaging, too much inflammation, too hot, too fast. So we want to protect the cells, because as we age, we undergo a process called senescence, which is aging. That weakens the cells, and we don't have as much power. The battery of the cell, the mitochondria, don't work as well.
0: Me and you eat two meals a day. We eat lunch and dinner. And dinner, I try to have softer foods. In other words, if I have steak, I make sure I have steak at lunch instead of dinner. And at dinner, I'll have some soup, and I have some Dover sole, and it's softer on the stomach. So when things are softer on the stomach versus a big 2-pound steak that we used to eat in the old days, is it better on the overall digestive system?
7: It is better, because it allows faster transit, so you have less toxins sitting around inside the stomach and the intestinal tract. And also now in the United States, that million

0: and that's the healing and repair.
1: Dr. Peter Mihalos, thank you so much for coming on, and I hope everybody eats better and lives to be 100.
0: Thank you, John, for always getting the truth out on the Cats Roundtable.
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1: 45 years ago this year, Ronald Reagan got shot by John Hinckley Jr. And the person that's been doing a lot of work on this is Mark Joseph. He produced a film about Reagan. And lately, he has interviewed John Hinckley Jr. Mark Joseph, tell us about your experience with Reagan, and why did you do all this work on Reagan, and why did you talk to John Hinckley Jr.?
3: Well, John, part of my research in making the Reagan film was spending time with about 50 of his aides, people that knew him, worked with him. But I could never get to two people. One was John Hinckley, and the other was Gorbachev. Gorbachev wanted a big, fat fee, which we weren't paying. And Hinckley was not allowed, I learned later, was not allowed to speak to media or anybody like me. He was prohibited by court order. So I wasn't able to get his perspective before we shot the movie. But better late than never, we were able to talk to him this summer, and it was an eye-opening interview. I wish I'd known one fact in particular that I didn't know, was that John said he was planning to shoot Ronald Reagan upon arriving at the hotel, not departing as what happened. But if you can believe this, he says that Ronald Reagan looked at him and waved and smiled, and he just couldn't do it. He said, I tried to reach for my gun, but I was disarmed by his waving and smiling. And the way that I look at it, John, I think he had a much cleaner shot upon arrival. I think he might have taken him out. But the departure was a more difficult shot with lots of agents around. And of course, he missed and hit the limousine, and the limousine bullet bounced off and hit Reagan. But otherwise, he missed him. But the arrival sounded like a much cleaner shot, but Reagan literally disarmed him with his charm. That's something I didn't know, and it was a new revelation for all of us.
1: When did you first get interested in Ronald Reagan and do the film and do a book?
3: Sure. Well, you know, like most, I grew up in the 80s, and, you know, Reagan was like, Dennis Quaid will often say, Reagan was like our dad. Or the grandfather of the country. And so, you know, that was just part of our pop culture. Max Headroom, Madonna, Michael Jackson, and Reagan. So I'd always thought there was a great story there, and I kept waiting for one of my friends in Hollywood to make it. And year after year, nobody would make it, and sometimes they would try, and Reagan's fans would get upset. And so there was kind of a standstill for years, and so I just began to develop. I said, well, if nobody else can do it, I'll do it. And so I began to develop the film over time, and you know, we had so many setbacks along the way, but Dennis Quaid was my perfect guy to play Ronald Reagan. And then I needed somebody to play the KGB agent who followed him for 40 years. And so I told John Voight, I said, John, this is going to be the greatest acting stretch of your career. For John Voight to play a communist, now that is true acting, because he's about the most conservative guy in Hollywood. So we put together an amazing team, and we shot right in the middle of COVID. And came out in the summer of 24. So it was a long journey. And then, as you mentioned, I wrote a book called Making Reagan about the journey of making it.
1: Are you going to do an update on the movie?
3: We are. You know, we just got caught up in America's 250th birthday party celebrations. And so we said, why don't we make our special edition for this year and put 10 minutes back in that didn't make the first cut. We're going to release it on September 25th all across America in theaters one more time.
1: Can you convince John Hinckley to be part of the movie?
3: We've already made the edit, John, but I'll probably get in trouble for that one with the Screen Actors Guild. But, you know, I decided to go back, and there was so much material that I had to cut out of the first one because of our time constraints, but we don't have those constraints
1: anymore.
3: So
1: you can put stuff in it now.
3: You know, one of my favorite scenes in the movie is two scenes that got put back in that show Reagan's humor. The first one is he got so upset because these birds were stealing his fish. They'd swoop in and steal the fish from his pond. So one day he comes out with his gun, and he starts shooting at the birds. And, of course, the Secret Service agents hear shooting, and they think the president is being shot at. And they all converge on the pond in his backyard. Reagan turns around and sees a bunch of agents there and says, sorry, fellas, I forgot I shouldn't be shooting scary

0: guys.
1: That is funny. So that when is the movie going to come back to the theaters?
0: Yeah, September 25th will be all across the country in about 600 screens, so I can't wait. Also, I should mention, John, we put back in, the movie opens, as you know, before he's shot at by Hinckley. And literally, Reagan says, let's make America great again. He started that line. And so we put that back in this time. The last time we released the film was an election year, and, you know, we just thought, why tick off half the country? But this time we're putting it back in. It's a historical record. Reagan was actually the second president to say it. Jimmy Carter said it first, believe it or not. Reagan
1: has, you should point that out for all the people that are criticizing it, you know?
0: Well, this is a phrase we all used to agree upon. Jimmy Carter said it first. Reagan said it. Clinton said it. Even Obama said it. So I think we need to get back to the fact that that phrase belongs to all of us, and we should all be able to say that.
1: Thank you so much, and let's talk again real soon.
0: That sounds great. Thank you.
1: With us today is Lynn Shaw, Lynn's Warriors. Can you give us an update how we're saving our kids?
2: Good morning, John. The most powerful thing happened this past week. For years, families across America have asked a very basic question, and that, John, is if a technology company deliberately designs a product to keep kids coming back, scrolling, engaging, taking up all their time, when does that stop being merely a content question and become a product safety question? What happened last Monday is the Ninth U.S. Circuit Court of Appeals allowed litigation, so lawsuits involving more than 3,000 federal lawsuits against Meta, which is Facebook and Instagram, TikTok, Google, and Snap, to continue. That's over 3,000 federal lawsuits. The lawsuits allege that these companies design, this is the important part, they design social media products in ways that addict and harm young users. So the allegations remain to be proven, but the companies tried so hard, and with all their money in their wallets, they could not stop these cases from going forward. But there's a distinction I want everybody to understand. The court did not rule that these companies are liable for harming children. They ruled that the lawsuits can go forward because, John, these companies for years, they hide behind something called Section 230 of the Communications Decency Act. And to go back a little history, that was established in 1996, 30 years ago. A lot's changed since then. We had two platforms then. What that said at the time 30 years ago is, you know what, these platforms, they're like newsstands or billboards. They can't be held responsible for third-party content. But that has stuck, John, for 30 years. So now this has to all change. They stood behind that, and the law struck them down. So that means families can keep making their cases about social media harming kids, and also that our parents are empowered that finally somebody's listening to them and taking this very seriously, because we always talk about big tech has all the money, all the power. How are we going to break through with all of this? But here's what's happening. I want everybody to understand, if somebody posts something awful, terrible, that's one kind of legal question. But if a company, the big tech company themselves, deliberately engineer features and designs to encourage harmful, compulsive use, that's the problem. That's where the lawsuits, we currently had one in New Mexico that started last March. A jury of 12 Americans said guilty, guilty, guilty. That was sharing kids' data, product design. We had California, guilty, guilty, guilty. You, Big Tech, Meta, are designing a product harming kids. So not only that, John, that's 3,000 federal cases. We know in the state of California alone there are 3,300. We know we have 24 state attorneys general filing lawsuits. We've got municipalities. I don't know, John, where all this is going to go. But beware, as I've always said, they have deep pockets, all of these big tech companies. So they are focused right now on AI, artificial intelligence. But put that aside. While the courts are sorting all of this out, don't wait for a judge to parent your child. You have to know what platforms your kids are using. You got to know whether they have multiple accounts. Kids are very savvy and smart. They know how to do all kinds of tech stuff now. Understand what it means to infinitely scroll, autoplay, keep the devices out of the bedrooms, let kids sleep at night. You must in your home establish a screen-free time. Maybe it's 20 minutes a day. You have to talk to your kids. They're learning anyway from everything online about sextortion, strangers, predation. The kids have to know. Make sure your child understands this. This may be big tech's tobacco moment, but we're going to see. We can all agree that kids spend too much time online. This is good news, but make sure you follow lynnswarriors.org for updates and take action.
1: Thank you so much, Lynn Shaw, and thank you so much.
2: 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Thank you, John.
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4: Breaking news this hour from townhall.com. I'm Michael Harrington. New York City Mayor Zoran Mamdani is backing a measure that critics say could hit consumers right in the wallet. Correspondent Ken Lormond explains.
5: Mayor Mamdani supports the so-called Delivery Protection Act, which would force Amazon to directly hire delivery drivers and warehouse workers now employed through independent contractors. Opponents say the move would wipe out small delivery businesses, boost Amazon's labor cost, and drive up prices. One study estimates the average household could pay hundreds more each year, while unions stand to gain. Critics call it another socialist policy, making life less affordable for New Yorkers. Ken Lorman reporting.
4: President Trump is praising gains in his crime crackdown across the country as the FBI releases statistics for 2025. Correspondent Laura Winters has them.
6: The 2025 annual FBI crime report shows violent crime is down more than 9%, murder and robbery down more than 18%, and rape down more than 7% across the country. President Trump at an event celebrating law enforcement on Friday in Nassau County, Long Island.
7: Let's say they don't have good leadership, like Chicago has very bad leadership, but we have the numbers down because of what the federal government's doing. We get no credit for it because they say, well, we get no credit for it. They like to take all the credit. But everyone knows.
6: Laura Winters reporting.
4: Hurricane Lala has skirted Hawaii's Big Island without making landfall and is expected to weaken after lashing the region with strong winds and drenching rain. The National Hurricane Center says this powerful storm is weakening but was doing 75 miles per hour sustained at last check. Police in Virginia have arrested a 19-year-old in connection with a shooting Saturday that left five people injured, one in critical condition. More on these stories at townhall.com.
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4: Luigi Mangione has pleaded guilty to federal stalking charges in the killing of UnitedHealthcare CEO Brian Thompson. He admitted to following Thompson to an investor conference in 2024 and shooting him on a New York City street. The 28-year-old Mangione acknowledged his actions at a hastily scheduled hearing in Manhattan. At sentencing, he faces life in prison. His lawyers are now seeking to dismiss a separate New York State murder case on double jeopardy grounds. Reddit will join the S&P 500 this week, giving the wide-ranging online forum a boost in prestige and investments. The company will join the benchmark index as of Tuesday. The move comes after weeks of Reddit posting strong financial results That includes its highest ever quarterly review for the second quarter. The company has been posting profits almost every quarter since it went public back in 2024. Joining the S&P 500 is considered a big achievement. News and analysis at townhall.com. A look at the week ahead on Wall Street.
10: Several big retailers will release their latest financial results this week. Home Depot reports its results on Tuesday, followed by Target and Lowe's on Wednesday, and then Walmart on Thursday. The results will help give investors a more detailed picture of how businesses and consumers handled stubbornly high inflation during the second quarter. Profit reports and forecasts from Home Depot and Lowe's could provide more insight into the home renovation market. Updates from retail giants Target and Walmart could provide insight into how households are budgeting and spending. The Federal Reserve on Wednesday will release minutes from its policy meeting in July. Damian Troisi, New York.
4: Today is Sunday, August the 16th, and some notable people are celebrating a birthday today, including Madonna. The singer is 68 years old. Actor Timothy Hutton turns 66 today. Actor and filmmaker Taika Waititi is 51. This is townhall.com.
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13: Good morning, everyone, and welcome to Real Talk. I'm Dottie Herman, and I'm so happy that you've joined me today. I want to wish everyone a happy Sunday. The weather looks nice if you're in the Northeast. And I'm really sad because I can't believe the summer's almost over. And I'm a summer person. And I just say it. I hate when it gets dark at 4 o'clock. You know, I hate when that happens. So we have a late Labor Day this year. And I think Labor Day is like the 6th or the 7th of September. So the good news is you have like an extra week. Labor Day comes late, so it gives you a little extra summer. And even though officially the summer's not over when Labor Day comes, but basically that's the unofficial. Okay. And we have an absolutely great show today. Not only that it's great, it's something that you're all going to want to, everyone should want to know about it. Everyone has to know about it. And whether you're 20 or 15 or 90 or 60 or 40, it doesn't matter what age, female, male. And that's really about your name and your reputation online. You know, there was a time when building a successful business meant having a great product, having good relationships or strong relationships, and maybe a good publicity, you know, a little nice publicity, a few commercials, you know, and something on the internet. That would be, you know, enough, as long as your product was good. Today, there is another piece of that equation. What happens when someone searches your name? Now, you know that before somebody hires you, invests in your company, if you're trying to raise money, if they want to have a meeting for you, by the way, if you're dating, that's the first thing people do, go on the internet, look up your name, what does it say about you? Before they refer you to a friend or even respond to an email, there is a good chance that they have already looked up your, put your name in and looked you up online. And that's just the way it is. So if you haven't done this, I suggest that you do it. I know when I did it, I was like afraid. I mean, like I do it every once in a while because I want to see if somebody put something bad on there, but you don't. You need to go online, punch, you know, type in your Google your name, and see what comes out. You never know. And then there's another thing, and I can't think of the name of it, but if you want to look up, I don't know if you can change that, because there's a thing, criminal search. Sometimes I'll look of somebody I don't know or they feel a little shady to me, I'll just go on this site and you put the name in, and then they say, oh, you know, in 2018, the man or the woman had a ticket. You know, they were in jail. They tell you a little background if there's any criminal background. So, but even if you were never a criminal and you never did anything wrong, you have to look up your reputation, and okay, because everyone does. Because before they do anything, that's what they do. And now with artificial intelligence, it's changing the process. We aren't asking Google anymore. We're asking AI platform questions about companies, executives, products, industries, and who's expert. That means your digital reputation may increasingly be interpreted and summarized for people before they ever meet you. And believe me, maybe they'll never meet you if they don't like what's online about your reputation. So who controls the story? And how can you actually influence what the internet and now what AI says about you? And there's a way. The guest today, I am so thrilled that we have her. But my guest today believes visibility has become one of the most important business assets in the entrepreneurial or an entrepreneur can build. So welcome to the show. Thank you for being on it. Amanda Orr is the founder of Orr Strategy Group and a legal public relations and marketing communication strategist who works with executives, entrepreneurs, and growing companies on reputation, authority, discoverability, and communication strategy. She's also built her own business while raising a family as a single mom. So this isn't simply a conversation about marketing and what she does, which you're really not going to want to miss, but it's also hats off, okay, because she's resilient. You have to be resilient to be an entrepreneur and have kids and a family and a husband. Reinvention and adapting when the rules of business change. Amanda, welcome to Real Talk.
14: Hey, Dottie, good morning. And I 100% agree. Summer has ended far too quickly. Two of my kids started school last week. One went back to college, and then the other started his last year of junior high. And I just, I love those moments when all the kids are home for the summer. They're just so great. I'm sad that it's over, just like you.
13: It feels so quick, you know. It always feels like it's just. I always say, you know what? If winter started, let's say at the beginning of December and ended at the end of January, I could handle it. I just think winter is too long. I like to have the seasons, but I'd like it to be. Winter seems to drag on in February. I just wish it was a little less. Now I have to tell you something. Tell us about what you do, because I know everybody looks me up, and I know you can't even, and all my friends that are on dating apps, no matter what they're on, they look everybody up. One of my dermatologists, one day somebody asked me, who do you use as a dermatologist? And I forgot the address, so I went to look him up, and I see this horrible thing on his name. I call him up. I don't want to reveal his name. I call him up. He said, you got to look at the internet. You have to go on. It says horrible things about you and your business. Yeah. I said, you have to. He had no idea.
14: Yeah.
13: None idea. Yeah. And it ended up to be somebody who said, so tell us what you do, how you do it, and how it all started for you, how you got involved with this.
14: Well, you know, it's interesting that you say that about your friend with you know, the terrible things people were saying, because that is not uncommon at all. So business owners that have experienced that should not feel ashamed or surprised. It's a common thing, which is why what I do, I work with attorneys so closely, in part because of this, because often things that are said online about us are not true.
13: Right.
14: Not just online, but in the media, are not true. And in order to get that record corrected, we have to work with attorneys to do that. And of course it's a much longer process than we would like, because, the internet is so much faster. Things spread so much faster, but yeah, I, a lot of times I work with clients that are in quote-unquote crisis because their reputation is being smeared online, whether it's their personal reputation or it's their business reputation. And so often by the time they come to me, they have an attorney they're working with to try to get it corrected in the courts, or they need an attorney and, you know, they come to me first looking for help with their reputation, and then I help get them an attorney, but I also help manage their online reputation as much as possible. And so once we get to that point where I'm helping them manage their reputation online, I am working within the law to do that. I'm not just doing things to change the algorithm. Although there are things we can do to assist in certain stories showing up higher in the Google algorithms or the large language model algorithms. But a lot of what I do in those crisis situations is navigate newsrooms to make sure that my client's story is being told accurately, because that's what we all care about.
13: Well, yeah, I know. A lot of it's BS. And I know when I first started, like I was, I don't know, maybe 2005, I just had purchased a part of Douglas Elliman, and I all of a sudden somebody, this assistant, she's crying and she goes, "Oh, look what you see what's online." And there was this whole thing that I didn't go to school, and then I you know, and then I was fired from a job. I never even heard of the job. Anyhow, to make a long story short, I had to go to someone like that. I had to get an attorney, and it was a made up person. Okay. And like they said, they had they quoted a guy's reviewing that he reviewed me, and this is what he had to say. Well, the person, there was no such person as he said. And to make a long story short, it was a it was a guy that when I was in out east and I had hired a lot of people, I had hired him, and I had to fire him because he was terrible. And so he wanted a vendetta. The one with my friend, it was someone who knew him, who didn't like him, and she posted something 3 or 4 times. So you have to get someone. So if I would come to you, and I have a problem, I'm in a crisis, or let's just say I listen to the show that we're listening to right now. I now Google my name and I see bad things. Can I call you for you to just fix my thing up?
14: Yeah. I mean, it would depend on what it is. In general, somebody only wants to spend money on a person like me if it is affecting their livelihood, which is completely that's what I would do as well. I have clients who have lost their medical licenses because of things that people have said online. Now, if it's one bad review that is false, there are things we can do to work on that as well. But in general, it's going to be something very, very big and almost defamatory, if not defamatory, by the time you get to me. But if we're talking about, let's say, I was going to say, tell me what is being said about you, but I don't want to repeat that. Let's say this. So we have always, humans have always been interested in gossip, something juicy. And, you know, we all played that game of telephone when we were kids.
13: Absolutely.
14: And so we know that information travels and it's not accurate by the time it gets to us all the time. And so people, I think, are getting better about understanding that what you see online, you can't immediately believe it. Because there's sort of that game of telephone, but then there's also, we're learning that people do have vendettas and they're using the internet to do their bidding. And it's no different than, let's say, in the court of Henry VIII, when Anne Boleyn got, you know, sp- spoken ill of in the court. The information passed so quickly, but people need to make sure that they're asking, is this credible? Sure, we love gossip. We love a juicy story, but we have to slow down and think, is this actually credible? Who is this coming from? And so part of what I would do if you came to me is I would do a deep dive, kind of a discovery like an attorney does into, okay, what's being said? Who is saying this? Do they have a point, or is there a kernel of truth? And quite honestly, there's always a kernel of truth in what people say. There's, because they wouldn't be saying it if there wasn't something defensible in it. And so then my job as a strategist is to figure out, okay, how do we work with that kernel of truth and unwind the untruths that are around it? And then how do we amplify the truth online? And for the most part, so what I want to say about AI and the changes in how things we find things is that AI hasn't changed authority in the human world. We still value news outlets. What AI has changed is how it's discovered, how authority is discovered. And, you know, SEO practitioners don't necessarily love Google because they're always changing their algorithms and how things are discovered. But I am learning to actually appreciate what Google is doing because they are training their AI model to discover things more like a human would. They're looking for credibility. They're looking for third-party verification of facts. And the reason I'm talking about Google is because that's how a lot of these large language models are trained. That's where they pull some of their information from, is from Google. And so it's very important what Google is doing, and it is becoming more like how a journalist would discover somebody rather than how a marketing person would hope we discover somebody. So
13: Google, let me ask you.
14: Yeah, go ahead.
13: Someone told me, so I don't know if this is true, that if you know how when you go on AI and you kind of ask it questions or whatever, that you can train basically, or you can feed AI stuff about yourself, and that eventually AI will spit that out. Let's just say somebody else is looking up your name, and then eventually if you feed it, you can feed it stuff, and then eventually it'll spit out some of the stuff that you fed it yourself.
14: So I know that to be true if you're talking to the large language models about yourself. I know that to be true for that. Now, is that true at large? So if I'm talking about Amanda Orr and my own personal Amanda Orr ChatGPT, if you go to ChatGPT and start asking it about Amanda Orr, is it going to tell you the same things that it's telling me? I don't know that. I would imagine eventually that's possible, but you know, we are told that the ChatGPT, they're not necessarily talking to themselves. They don't necessarily have access to your conversation, like my whatever it's called, my account doesn't necessarily have access
13: to your
14: conversation.
13: You're right, because I do a lot of stuff, and I not too long ago I said, oh, to Chad, I wrote, I have to go, but I want to come back. I didn't finish this. And they said, we're glad to help. And I said, well, yeah, but then I'm not going to get you. I'm going to get some other different bot.
14: Yeah.
13: So it said, no, you can get me. And I said, oh, really? How? And they just said, well, go back and put your conversation in. I'll recognize it. So I said, okay. And I don't remember if I ever got them or not. But I'm just anxious because I think what you do, I think is so important today. And first of all, if you have something that's, you know, somebody who wants a vendetta, because I feel half of the stuff they put online is not true. But even if and I think you're right, you said people are savvy today, you know, as we've had it a while, and you don't necessarily think everything's a fact. But I know if I was looking up a doctor's name or a dentist or somebody I wanted to go to for some reason, and I saw bad, you know, maybe I saw good ones, and then I saw a lot of bad stuff, I would be reluctant because I said, well, there's bad stuff there, too. So, you know, I don't know what's true and what's not. I still think it could damage him. Maybe one wouldn't be bad. But I think that everybody should do that. And I also think, you know, people should teach their children that, because when they go for jobs, don't think that's what the employees do. They look up their names to see.
14: Yeah, it's really interesting, you know, when we're talking about online reputation. It is becoming kind of a quote-unquote elite thing to do, to not have a digital footprint personally, because so many people are searching. Once they meet you, everybody goes immediately to Google. And now it's getting even more interesting, because you can do image searches now. So somebody meets you at a conference, they can snap a picture of you, do a Google image search, and find people that look like you, and eventually find you and your social media profiles and anything that has been published about you, your mugshot, whatever, based on just a picture they took right after they met you. So it is becoming an elite move to not have an online digital footprint. And that's, you know, maybe the generation of kids that I'm raising, they are going to become less and less present online. I know that my own children, they rarely post things online. It is like considered an old person thing to do, and meaning me, to post so much online on our social media. And so I think that the younger generations actually are becoming way more savvy. And they're obviously growing up in an age where AI has almost always existed for them. The internet certainly has. But you know, they can tell when something is AI generated, just by eyeballing it. So I think our concern, you know, that is mainly.
13: I'm sorry. It's so true, because one time, like, I get a lot of things online, and I was answering it, that I got lazy, and I went to AI, and someone wrote, "This is not the real Dottie. This is a fake Dottie," because they knew you can tell when it's AI generated. And people want real today. So, you know, they want. So when we come back, would you tell everyone what type of situations you handle and how we can reach you, your internet site? Okay, because we're speaking to, and I'm going to call you next Wednesday during the week. Amanda, this is such a great topic, and we're going to be right back. You don't want to miss this, because everybody, if you haven't done it, or you haven't done it for a while there's a commercial on, listen, but punch in your name, type in your name to Google and see what comes out. We'll be right back. 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Dottie Herman.
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8: 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FDA registered. Born on America's darkest day of 9/11, the Tunnel to Towers Foundation has been helping America's heroes ever since. In this 25th anniversary year of 9/11, we honor heroes like New York City Police Department Detective Eric Kaleha. Kaleha, a Bensonhurst, Brooklyn native, worked his way up to the rank of detective and answered the call after September 11th, serving at Ground Zero in the months that followed. In 2022, he was diagnosed with multiple cancers tied to his heroic service. Just 5 months later, he passed away from a 9/11 related illness. Eric is survived by his wife, Marilyn, and his 2 children. To honor his life and service, Tunnel to Towers paid off the mortgage on the Kaleha family home through its Fallen First Responder Home Program. Donate $11 a month. Go to T2T.org. That's T, the number 2, and then T.org.
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13: We're back. I'm Dottie Herman, and time goes so quick. Welcome back to Real Talk. I'm here with a special guest, Amanda Orr. And she works with your reputation and your name online. And as I said, if you haven't done it, you best do it. You know, Google your name and see what comes out or put it on the AI. So before the break, I'd asked Amanda, please just give us an idea. If I come to you, what do you do? And is it only for people? Do you only work with people who have a crisis going on? Or can somebody go to you just to, like, say, look, I want to really have my reputation online enhanced, not that you would lie, but maybe present it the right, a different way than it's presented?
14: Yeah. So what I do, I work with businesses and I help amplify credibility. And then I also do crisis communications. Quite frankly, I love the crisis communications component because I was a breaking news reporter.
13: Wow.
14: I was a journalist for 20 years. And so that adrenaline that I would get from breaking news stories is the same adrenaline I get from helping somebody in a crisis situation. But the marketing component is what the everyday person or business owner can come to me about. I want to talk really quickly. This is a very quick education on marketing. So media, when we talk about media, there are 4 types of media, and you can remember it very easily by the word peso, you know, like the Mexican coin, the peso.
13: Right.
14: So P is for paid media. Paid media is like advertising, buying commercials, things like that. Earned media is what we're all familiar with, which is when you're in the news. A journalist comes to you and they want you on the news. Shared media is social media. That's what we share with everybody. That's our personal media, or we collaborate with other people. Owned media is like our website. That's what we say about ourselves. We own that. And so that's what I help people with, is I amplify their credibility using those 4 components of media. My favorite way to do it is through earned media. Obviously, I love journalism because I was a journalist. And
13: right,
14: I'm very good at getting bookings for people in earned media. But we work with all media forms. And then in crisis communications, in general, you know, somebody is in a very, very serious crisis. For instance, one of my clients their child was killed in a situation of international interest. They were inundated with international media literally showing up at their doorstep during this wow. horrific tragedy. And so I was able to help them through it. I had a squad car parked outside of their house 24/7 while they were going through this so that they could be left alone. There were some inaccurate things being said about their child in the media, which, as you can imagine, as you're grieving your child.
13: You don't, right. You don't need to hear bad stuff that's not even true.
14: Right. Well, and your child's been taken away from you. You don't want their story taken away from you. And so as a former journalist, I know how to speak to journalists to get them to correct it. As someone with an army of attorneys behind me, I also know how to speak to editors and producers to make sure that they correct the record and they do it right. quickly. So I had Fox and I had CNN correcting the story. And they did. They did it immediately. And then we amplified his real story. And we had People and Rolling Stone. And when we are in a crisis, it's usually something very big and significant like that. And or somebody has lost their job or their medical license. You know, for instance, the situation a couple of years ago, I think it may be last year, the Coldplay concert, where the couple, people thought they were having an affair and the camera panned over to them and they were hugging and they ducked and the woman ended up getting fired from her company. She needed a good crisis PR person and she certainly has gotten one since then. But people's reputations, when they are affected in a very big global sort of way, that's where we come in. Or with my attorney clients, their clients, if their story is in court right now, but the media is only covering one angle, we help make sure that the media is covering all angles of it. Because a lot of times, you know, the media can't help but cover one side because there's only one side that's out there. And a lot of times cases are won and lost in the court of public opinion.
13: Oh, that's absolutely true. Amanda, before we go further, can you give us your company name and phone and how somebody reach you or if you have a website? So, and by the way, if you're driving, don't write it. I'm going to post it on the radio site. I'll post it on my social media. What's the number and the company name? Because we didn't get that.
14: Sure. 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My company name is Orr Strategy Group. 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
13: 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Got it. I'll be calling you. No, I mean, I never did it for myself. I mean, the truth is, I'm fine, but you know what? I really think people, how they position themselves, because all of us, including myself, when we don't know somebody or we're looking to maybe find a doctor or, you know, hire someone or do a business, you look up the person and based on what's written, we'll make a decision whether you even bother to call that person now. So it's so important. And even if it's not
14: Absolutely.
13: Like I'm thinking, even if it's not bad or anything bad, it could be dull. Or say not much. I mean, you know,
14: mm-hmm.
13: so I think mm-hmm. what you do is so valuable. I mean,
14: I am a natural born storyteller. And what I care about most is the truth. And I love making sure that the stories history will tell are true. And, you know, it's important that we have the truth out there. And it's unfortunate that not everybody has the time or the resources to, you know, make sure that the narrative is correct. But certainly there are things that we can do now. And people get more and more sophisticated with each generation in being able to discern the truth. And I love being able to help people get the truth out there. And yes, like I said, there's always a kernel of truth in negative things that are said about us, but it's just a kernel. And it's not maybe as big as it seems, but we need to amplify the truth about everybody out there. And but like I said, on a more small scale, we don't have to be talking about crisis things. We could talk about 10 bad reviews. There are things we can do to handle that. My company helps with that, but a lot of times we outsource it because we're dealing with crisis communication situations. But like right. a librarian, I may not be able to tell you every single thing to do to take the steps to get negative reviews removed, but I have the resources. I know where to point you in the right direction. I think that one of the most important things anybody can do throughout their lifetime is to make sure the truth is what's being put out there.
13: Okay, so one of the, the search op, you know, we used to use search engine optimization. And do we do that anymore? Or is that even relevant? Or do we do, how do we do digital footprints? How do we figure that out?
14: Yeah, search engine optimization is actually becoming more and more important. But what is changing is that Google has gotten more sophisticated. And they are not rewarding gimmicks, basically. There used to be a time where you could purchase, websites and it would boost you, make you number one. Or the more money you paid in for certain marketing gimmicks, you would show up higher in Google. And Google is getting more and more smart about that. And they do these core algorithm updates all the time. I mean, I'm talking at least every 3 months, and it is no longer rewarding those gimmicks. It is rewarding third party verification. And what that means is, are you a credible source? Have you been quoted in media outlets that are reputable, that have high domain authority? So Reuters, Associated Press, Time Magazine, are you quoted, or Dottie Herman Show, quite frankly, are you listed on Dottie Herman's podcast? They want to see that you are
13: credible,
14: kind of vetted by, vetted by third party sources. And then they will start putting you in those results. We've all Googled things and we see the little synopsis, the AI synopsis before you go down to the search results. So yes, SEO is very important still. A lot of times SEO has been about what we say about ourselves. So there's things we can do, we can put on our websites that used to boost us in the Google algorithm. So we still need to do that, but we also, it's becoming much more important that what third party sources are saying about you online. And so that's why PR is incredibly important right now.
13: We're just going to be a break, and then we're going to be back with Amanda Orton. And I want to just hear what content should somebody put on, what's human, and should executives tell more personal stories? We'll be right back with Amanda Orton, who really looks at reputation management.
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17: I want to share with you what keeps me up at 3 o'clock in the morning. 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People should be able to ride the subways, the trains, the buses, walk home after work, and not be worried about somebody stabbing them in the back. They should be able to operate their businesses, whether small, medium, or large, without worrying about crime. Whether you're Democrat, Independent, or Republican, it doesn't matter. I looked it up. The principles of the Fifth Amendment and 14th Amendments in the Constitution remind us that justice depends on due process and equal protections for all people under the law. Public safety is the strongest when laws are enforced fairly. No matter what your politics, public safety is always to be a priority. It's part of our Constitution. Let's all have confidence in the United States of America. I'm John Katsimatidis, and that's the Cat's Corner.
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13: We're back. I'm Dottie Herman. You're listening to Real Talk, and I'm here with Amanda Orr, founder of Orr Strategy Group. And again, thank you for being on. So before the break, Amanda, I said just a teeny bit about content because I'm sure that has to be good. But then I want to really talk a little about you. And
14: about me.
13: Yeah, because, I mean, you know, you're a single mom, you've done this, and you know, you built your career and your company while being a single mom. And I think a lot of women and men would like, you know, a lot of people say, I want to do this, I want to have my own business, but then they never do it. So,
14: yeah.
13: How did you get about, what made you do it, like, time-wise? What, you know, there's never a perfect time. How did this whole thing happen for you?
14: Yeah, so I was a journalist for 20 years. I was also married for 20 years, and my ex-husband and I have a wonderful relationship.
13: Well, that's good.
14: But as I was going through the divorce, you know, journalism was going through a major change and, quite frankly, was not offering a stable enough income at that point for where I wanted to go in my life. And so I had worked with attorneys so much when I was covering breaking news and capital murder trials in my journalism career that I reached out to attorneys and started asking them if they would like a publicist that I could help. And as soon as I did that, it really, really took off. And another reason I wanted to own my own business is because my three children are, you know, everything. And I wanted the flexibility to be able to go to lunch with them, to go pick them up in the middle of the school day and take them to the doctor if they needed it. I needed that flexibility. And so I needed to own my own business to do that. And it was harder than I expected and easier than I expected in some ways. The hard part is you are really putting yourself out there and counting on yourself and betting on yourself that, number one, you're completely competent to run a company and still execute what you need to execute for the client. But at the same time, if you, you

0: no fault of your own or through your own fault. And it feels like the world is crashing down around you. Oh, my gosh, how am I going to run this business? And so what I always tell people if they're thinking about starting a company is to start with a volume model. Start with selling smaller a la carte services at a price that a lot of people can pay. So that if you lose one client, it's not devastating to your financial well-being. And then you can grow to, okay, I'll take three big clients, I'll have 15 medium-sized clients, and then, you know, five small clients or whatever. You can
1: have a mix.
0: Massage the model that way. Yeah, exactly. Yeah. But I wanted to talk about, before we get off really quickly, is AI content. We are all seeing AI content, and I do think executives need to start telling their story more online, because AI has made authenticity so much more valuable. It's just like mass market printing of oil paintings made oil paintings much more valuable. Our authenticity is what makes us, and it's what makes the world great. So yes, executives absolutely should be telling their own story as much as possible. And then the last thing I want to talk about is everybody.
1: But wait, just hold on. So can somebody come to you if they're an executive? Can they come to you and say, you know, can you take a look at my social media and can you work with me to, you know, to really enhance that? Because I think that is really important. You're competing with millions of people, and a lot of times someone's going to look at what the what they read online, and they're going to make a decision based on that. So it's not always that the best person wins. Go ahead, finish, please. Mm-hmm. I know we don't have that much time. Go ahead. You were just talking.
0: So we're all starting to see photos and flyers promoting events that you know have been created by AI, because they're starting to all look so similar. What kills me is when people use AI for their profile photos and they accept compliments on those photos, and they know full well it was created by AI.
1: And it's enhanced. So, and it looks better than they look.
0: Yes, exactly, exactly. You can actually go to ZeroGPT, that's ZeroGPT.com. And put that photo, screenshot a photo, and you can tell whether it's AI generated or not. You can also do that with text. But our authenticity is becoming much, much more valuable. And so I love helping to tell the truth about the stories that we are living. And that's ultimately what I do.
1: And people, because you said people don't want phony. They want people that are real. They want honest, you know, people. Mm-hmm. And as far as failing, you know, I always have, I think that's one of the first words I have on my social, you know, that success is failure turns inside out. And, you know, I think a lot of people don't do things because they're afraid of failing, but I don't know anyone in any form of business or any kind of profession or anything that didn't fail. I mean,
0: oh gosh, Walt Disney. I mean, he failed so many times.
1: Yeah, I mean, everyone, I mean, that's just part of it. And if you're afraid to fail, you'll never succeed because you'll never do anything.
0: Mm-hmm.
1: Okay, so I think that's... So let me ask you something. If somebody doesn't have any social media, an executive puts his name and there's not much under it, is that good or bad?
0: It depends. You know, we can make sure that their owned media, like their website, or their LinkedIn, or their shared media, their LinkedIn profile, we can make sure we amplify that. We can amplify a narrative about them. There doesn't necessarily have to be a social media necessarily, like Facebook, Instagram, or TikTok. There doesn't have to be. It's a personal preference, really. But it certainly helps if you're trying to promote yourself that way. But there's other ways we can do it. So if somebody has a strong preference to not have social media, we can certainly work with that.
1: Okay. And is you know, like I know, is the size of your audience important? Because I know people that tell me, oh, they bought a lot of followers. I mean, I've built mine really organically. I've never bought followers, but they've built and they have millions of followers. I mean, the people buy and they just buy them. But they, you know, do they stay?
0: I love that question, because up until even a year ago, audience size mattered so much. But what we're finding now with these algorithm updates is that you only need to be found

0: by the people that need to find you. So you don't actually have to have a huge audience anymore. You just have to have the right content for your specific audience. That's all that matters. And I will tell you this very quickly. I had a client, I can't say too much, went viral this year on Instagram. He had number one trending on Instagram, TikTok. A huge audience could not find a job to hire him. So it doesn't matter anymore. I don't want to say it doesn't completely matter.
1: But not as much as it did.
0: No, you have to be able to reach your specific audience that you want to reach. That's all that's starting to matter.
1: So would you say that PR today is a little different than the old PR? Is that basically it, that you need PR, but it's different? You know, what's important today?
0: Yeah, it needs to be much more niche. Somebody that can get you into much more niche publications that can reach your actual audience. You know, I talk about Rolling Stone or People, but that was relevant to the audience that we were looking for. You may just need to be to reach the agricultural audience. And so I would make sure that I'm putting you in front of the correct people, very niche publications and media outlets. So, yeah, it's changing, but a lot of it's very much the same as well.
1: So would somebody have to get a PR person and you, or would that suffice with using you, or do you do both?
0: No, it would be my company. We do public relations. We have three publicists on staff as well as me. So we do marketing and public relations. And,
1: So you do it all? We do quite a bit.
0: Yeah. And, you know, one thing is we are always trying to stay at the cutting edge of what's happening in PR. You hear me talking about the algorithms. We say we stay knowledgeable about what is actually going on and then the technologies that are amplifying your own marketing and public relations. And that's very important. Obviously, we're not going to be able to serve everybody. So I do want your audience to know that you want to make sure that whoever you're working with understands the trends and the latest technologies. And it cannot just be somebody saying, oh, we're AI, we work with AI. That's not enough. You have to know very precisely what is going on in the industry.
1: So I guess what your lesson is that you don't have to be in everything, but you should be intentional about what people find when they look your name up. Okay, so that's really important.
0: Yes, as niche as you can be, with your content is better.
1: As niche as you can be. You know, that's so, you know, I think that's so important because, you know, if you had to give advice, if an entrepreneur would do one thing this year to strengthen their visibility or their reputation, is there anything that you would suggest or where would you start?
0: Yeah, I would start with social media and clean up social media. Delete photos that are not positive to who you are trying to be or your business. Delete, look at the things that you're tagged in. Untag yourself if it's unflattering. And yes, I'm even talking about photos. If it's an unflattering photo, untag yourself because what people see about us online is what they're going to remember about us. And so even if you're a high-level executive, it seems vain to untag yourself in an unflattering photo. It doesn't matter. That's the picture that's going to stay in a potential new customer's mind. Social media is where cleaning up your social media is exactly where I would tell somebody to start.
1: Right. So, again, if you want to speak to, you know, talk to Amanda, you know, you can get her. And I'm going to post where you can reach her. And I want to thank you, Amanda. I thank you for joining us today. And we've learned so much from you. And I'm going to call you during the week. And thank you to everyone listening. Thank you for spending an hour for Real Talk. I'm Dottie Herman. And this is Real Talk AM 970, The Answer. And I don't want to say we'll see you. But we'll be back next week. Have a great week, everyone. And enjoy. The summer's so short.

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2: Breaking news this hour from townhall.com. I'm Michael Harrington. Critics of the Trump administration are facing strong pushback. Correspondent Willie Nelson reports.
3: Conservatives are refuting claims that the Trump administration is falling short, pointing to a series of major wins. They say the border has been secured, wall construction has restarted, and mass deportations are underway. Supporters are also highlighting the elimination of DEI programs, rising military recruitment, and cuts to left-wing NGO funding. On the economy, they note lower inflation and stronger retirement accounts, along with a tougher stance against Iran and terrorist groups. Willie Nelson, Washington.
2: One red state AG's warning about financial discrimination against an ammunition maker pays off. Correspondent Ron Taylor fills us in.
4: West Virginia Attorney General J.B. McCuskey investigated payment processors Bill.com, Ramp, and First Internet Bank of Indiana for denying services to Kent Cartridge Company due to its ammunition production, citing compliance restrictions. Following warning letters under the state's FIND Act, the companies pledged not to discriminate against lawful firearm businesses, with Bill.com entering a business relationship with the ammo maker. Ron Taylor reporting.
2: Authorities in Indiana say at least five people have died in storms across the state this past week as first responders worked to rescue more people yesterday from rising waters in neighborhoods along the White River in Indianapolis. The state has been hammered over the past week by heavy rains, resulting in rivers reaching record highs. Governor Mike Braun confirmed Saturday President Trump will be sending federal aid his way. Ukraine has launched hundreds of drones across Russia this weekend, killing at least six people in one of Kiev's largest aerial attacks of the war. The Ukrainians have increased their attacks on Russia this year, targeting military industries and energy facilities. Russia's Ministry of Defense says it destroyed 822 Ukrainian drones overnight. More on these stories at townhall.com.
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It's Ask the Lawyer with Mike Connors. Got questions concerning elder or estate law? 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He's been recognized as one of New York's top lawyers by New York Magazine and brings nearly 40 years of experience to the table. His office number is 718-238-6500. 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Here's Mike Connors.

0: Walk Past the Lawyer with me, Mike Connors. First time you listen to the show, hey, welcome aboard. The first part of the show, we talk about estate planning and elder law. And the idea behind estate planning is to pass assets from one generation to the next, paying the least amount of taxes we need to pay legally, avoiding going through court, avoiding probate, and as far as elder law is concerned, trying to save assets, especially our home, from nursing home bills. The second part of the show, we talk about different subjects, politics, history, religion, and today we're doing something a little bit different. We're going to be talking to two authors, Redeemed, A Journey from Darkness to Light, A Memoir of Extraordinary Lives by Brunella Orazzo de la Hoz and Alan Orazzo. And they're talking about being raised in a family of drug dealers and their eventual redemption. So it's an interesting story. Meanwhile, Beth, we got some questions on the queue there. So what are they?
1: Yeah, well, one of them, confusion about irrevocable trusts and revocable trusts. If you put something in a revocable trust, can you take a loan out on it?
0: Revocable trust usually is not a problem getting a loan on. The problem, one of the downsides and one of the few downsides of doing an irrevocable trust is that it's very hard to get a loan on an irrevocable trust. You can get a reverse mortgage. There are a lot of companies do reverse mortgages on irrevocable trust, but it's very hard to get a regular loan. There are some banks that do it, but not every bank does it, because the problem with an irrevocable trust, nobody really owns the house. It kind of belongs to the whole family. And banks are a little nervous about it. Plus, they have to read the trust. And if they read the trust, they may make a mistake. Like, in other words, the trust may say, my dog has a right to live in the house for the rest of my dog's life. And then they give a loan on it. And then all of a sudden they find out that the dog didn't sign the loan. And they got to do an eviction proceeding against the dog. And they can't do it because the dog didn't sign the loan agreement. I mean, I know it sounds absurd, but that's what they're afraid of.
1: Oh, my goodness.
0: Clauses in there. That they didn't anticipate, and they don't want their attorneys to read it and make a mistake. And you know, like, and the problem is, again, if you're one of the attorneys reading banks, a trust is a very dry document. If you don't know the people involved, you know, it's not people,
1: right,
0: it's just
1: right.
0: Names and so forth. And it's a very dry document. You could make a mistake reading it. You're doing 100 trusts or 100 loan agreements and you make a mistake on that one. So that's
1: okay.
0: One of the reasons.
1: Now, a dog is one thing, but what if it's a parrot?
0: Well, same thing.
1: And thing's gonna live 60 years.
0: Yeah, well, you can only have it tied up for life and being plus 21 years, and a pet is not a life and being, so it's 21 years. For the most part, that's not a problem with us because very few dogs are gonna be alive 21 years, especially if the dog is alive on the day you, you know.
1: Right.
0: Did the trust. So, it's unlikely a dog's gonna last more than 21 years. Now, parrots, that's a problem sometimes because a pet trust can only last 21 years. So you have to put it in trust and then hope the person at the end of the 21 years starts another trust for the benefit of the parrot.
1: I gotcha.
0: Or tortoise or whatever.
1: Well, see, that's interesting.
0: Yeah. And by the way, an irrevocable trust, and I keep saying this, but a lot of people don't hear it. An irrevocable trust in New York is not irrevocable. In New York, in an irrevocable trust, you can change the beneficiaries. You can change the trustees. It's not irrevocable. But to protect it from medical bills, you need somebody else to be the trustee, which 90-95% of the time is going to be a trusted family member. Your son, your daughter, trusted nephew or niece. And if they don't do what you want, you still can fire them. There's no really such thing as an irrevocable trust in New York. Don't read some of the Google articles and everything else. You want to read an article, all right, read an article in the New York State Bar Association, but don't really look at Google articles because they're not specific to the states, and half the Google articles are written by attorneys who don't have jobs. So, yeah, if you want to look at an article.
1: That's rude.
0: Yeah, it's true, though. But if you want to look at, you know, an article, read New York State Bar Association articles, and that probably is pretty good reliable source on these things. And then you have a second question now about a pool trust, Beth.
1: Well, yeah, the main thing is, what is a pool trust? That's a question all the time.
0: If you want to apply,
1: what is it and what's it for?
0: If you want to apply for medical assistance, Medicaid, for home care in New York, if your income is over $1,800 a month, your excess income goes into a pooled income trust, and then you become eligible for home care Medicaid. So let's say somebody has $4,000 a month income. technically they're not eligible for home care Medicaid. Their income is too high. So what we do, we put about, in this case, $2,200 in a pooled income trust. That pooled income trust pays for different expenses. If they rent, it ordinary pays for your rent. If you have credit card bills, it pays your credit card bills. You can get it as a debit card to pay for groceries and things like that. If you own a house, and hopefully your house is in a trust, it can pay for the real estate taxes, the insurance, cable, gas, electric, and so forth. But basically, it's a way for somebody with income over $1,800 a month to qualify for Medicaid. Years ago, when we were doing this, if somebody's income was over the amount, we just lost it as a deductible to Medicaid. But right now, you know, and we've seen some people with $5,000-$6,000 a month income qualify for Medicaid really within a few months by doing the pooled income trust. Now, technically you have to be disabled, but, you know, if you're applying for home care Medicaid, you probably are disabled. Otherwise, why are you applying for the benefits?
1: Right.
0: So,
1: right.
0: You know, it's a form, your doctor has to fill out a form, you're disabled. We have to submit the pool trust, we have to use a not-for-profit agency and submit it to Medicaid for approval, and it gets approved. 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And that also includes your distributions from 401k, IRA, and other retirement funds. That counts as income. To be eligible for Medicaid, your income over $1,800 a month, we have to switch into a pooled income trust to be available. All right, we're going to take a short break. We'll be back in a few minutes. You're listening to Ask the Lawyer with me, Mike Conn, is accompanied by my wife, Beth, my son, Michael.
2: Thanks so much for being here.
1: Thank you.
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0: Hi, this is Patrick Wayne. I had the good fortune to be raised by a man of strength and courage, a man of true grit. My father, John Wayne, died of stomach cancer in 1979, and in his characteristic style, he ignored advice to keep his disease quiet and campaigned publicly to encourage preventive treatment. He inspired our family to carry on that mission and to fight what my dad called the Big C. All this has been made possible by my father's legacy of determination and a community of supporters who have helped expand upon that legacy.
1: If you'd like to know more about what the Wayne family is doing to fight cancer, just go to johnwayne.org.

0: time now for Connor's Corner, where Mike takes a closer look at topics like history, politics, religion, and more. Here's Mike.
1: Welcome to the Connor's Corner segment of Ask the Lawyer. I'm going to turn the reins over to our professor, Nicole Donnelly. Professor, you take it over.
2: Well, today we're here with some extraordinary people who wrote a book that's called Redeemed. We're here with Bianella Orozco de la Hoz and Alan Orozco, brother and sister. Hi, guys. How are you? Welcome.
3: Thank you. Thank you for having us.
4: Thank you much.
1: Okay, well, what is your book about?
3: Well, basically, it's the story of our lives. My brother and I, we were born in New York and from immigrant parents. And basically, my father came to New York with the dream of everybody else. And eventually, he became, cutting through, he became a drug dealer. And caught in the late 1970s and 80s, which led to ultimately we were robbed in the home many, many times. And then one morning we got picked up at school from my dad's friends, and then they told us that we were robbed again, but this time our mother and our uncle had been murdered. And there begins, our story begins on that day, that morning, June 9th, when we were told that they were taken from us. And the struggles that my brother and I, lived, we were separated from our home, our dogs, and our lifestyle. And we went to live with my father's sisters. He went with one aunt, I went with another. And so it describes what we lived, what we went through. And Elaine, you want to take it from there?
4: Okay. So basically, as my sister said, it starts off on June 9th, 1982. And, we describe, that morning that we, woke up, how my sister was getting ready my sister and I were getting ready to go to the roller skating ring. We had a field trip that was planned. And so, we went off, and then when we came back on our field trip, our whole lives just turned upside down. It completely changed. We found out, later, my father hadn't been home, but my mother was home with her brother, and they had been murdered. And, as time went on, I was living with my aunt, my sister was living with the other aunt. Very soon we found out that we had a sister. My father had was having an affair, and he had the woman that he was with was pregnant. She had a baby a few days later after the murder. The homicide never knew this. They didn't know that there was another woman involved. They never came back to ask. So since they never came back to ask, my father brought this woman back into the country and raised three more daughters with her. And so his life in the drug dealing business, didn't go well as it was in the 70s when it was really booming. And, he got me involved into the drug trade as well. I would just drive around with my father, when I was, 14, 15, 16 years old, doing drop offs. And eventually he got me into the drug business as well. And I ended up going to prison myself, when I was 19. So I get indicted in 1989, and I spent some time in prison. I spent the next decade in prison. And so while I was there, my sister was out on her own, and in the first couple of years, it was rough. For a 19-year-old kid, ending up in the Atlanta penitentiary in a federal prison, it's exactly what you expect, exactly what you see in the movies. And so, very quickly you find out that you're very alone. You don't have no family. You've lost your mother. You've lost your sisters. You're completely alone. And so the only option that I had and that I could find was, when I was in solitary confinement, and I found God. And I started reading the Bible. And, in 1993, I gave my life to Christ. So that once I did that, you know, people can't even imagine what it feels like to be in jail inside of a prison where you're just away from the whole world and you have nothing left.
1: And you know, so you said it's like the movies, but can you tell us what was each day like? What did you do when you wake up? What was the routine each day?
4: The routine each day is just, you know, your climb. It's literally like Shawshank's Redemption, where you have, you know, you got five floors, in C block, and you got the bars, and you wake up in the morning, you're going to go to breakfast, you know, you come back to your cell. You go back to lunch, you come out for lunch, you come back to your cell. So it was 23-hour lockdown in C block in the Atlanta Penitentiary. So there, I sat there for about a year, and you're there, and you don't, I mean, the wall at the penitentiary is 50, I think it's 52 feet high. So you can't even see a tree. You can't see cars. You can't see anything. I remember watching a movie on the second floor in the theater, and I could see over the window, from the window, I could see over the wall. And I could see the trees, and I could see cars going by. And you're just in awe. You know, when they take everything away from you and you lose your freedom, you're in awe. I remember walking past the assistant warden's office, and his door had opened, and I saw blue carpet in his office. When you've been looking at concrete for a year, you look at carpet, and you're like, wow, look at that carpet. Look how nice that carpet is. It's just amazing how, you know, you just take things for granted when the little freedom that we have, just, you know, breathing fresh air and, you know, seeing people, seeing kids, seeing animals is taken away from you. So, but that's where my prison time started. And then I eventually, I was there. The feds gave me, 151 months, which is 12 and a half years. And, I had another case where I had, 5 years in the state that I was facing time there as well. So I had to come when I went to, from Atlanta, I went to do time in Texarkana, Texas. The State Warren Division brought me to, Miami-Dade to face charges here. Here I was here for 3 years, and a lot of things in the book, I discussed a lot of things that happened. While I was in Miami, my current wife, which I've known since I was 12 years old, she came to visit me. And this is after I gave my life to Christ, and everything just started to change in my life as I started to walk my way back to Christ.
1: Now, how did you come to Christ? What was there a defining moment, or was it over a period of time, or gradual? What happened?
4: It was over a period of time. We were raised Catholic, so as Catholic, we see Christ from the cross, and you know, he just seems, you know, when you're a kid, you're looking at him, and you know, you know about this person who died 2,000 years ago, and that's basically all I know, you know. And we were going Sundays, and my mother would pray to him, and you know, I didn't know anything else. And then when I was in prison, I saw a bunch of Christians that, you know, some acted, you know, good, and some acted bad, and some were, I didn't see that they were acting like what I thought were supposed to be Christian-like. And eventually, you know, I knew that, you know, that we're all sinners, and that we all commit our own sins, and that we're not perfect. None of us are perfect. And the only one who was perfect on this earth was Jesus Christ. And, that the Bible is true. And so eventually I gave my life to Christ. So it was a very long process. It took me the 3 years that I was there. I mean, not the 3 years before I became a Christian, because it was 1983. But, I gave my life to Him when I was in solitary confinement. You know, I sat there and I said, I can't do it anymore. You know, this is enough. I was in, you know, when you're in solitary confinement, you can't get out. You know, I was there from weeks to months at a time. And, you have enough. Enough is enough. And then, you don't know how to act as a Christian. You just, because you're in prison, and if you show too much weakness, you know, people can take advantage of you. So, you know, it was a process, learning how to become a Christian, learning how to love Christ and be Christian-like. What was, like the saying, what would Jesus do? And he started to think differently. Well, what would Jesus do in this instance? Do I forgive this guy? Do I let this slide? Do I let this slide? Do I forgive, what's happened in the past with people who killed my mom? We didn't know at that time who the murderers were.
1: Do you know now who the murderer was?
4: We know now, and I was in prison with the guy who committed the murders. I was hit with him in Miami, and I didn't know it was him when I saw him.
1: How'd you find out?
4: I didn't know. I found out by my cousin. This isn't the book. I found out a couple weeks later. I ran into a cousin of mine on the federal marshal's plane. And I hadn't seen him since 1981, more or less, about 1981. And he was doing time for committing a murder in California. And he had left the country and came back. And he got arrested for drugs. I think he got arrested with a couple kilos and machine gun. And had just finished doing a 9-year sentence. And now he was going to the state for the murder charge. And so I ran into him on the federal marshal's plane. When I ran into him, we started talking about the past, about what had happened with my father. I mentioned that in the book. My father had tried to kill him prior to him going to prison over some money, over some drugs that were stolen. And then so I told my lady, you know what? I just ran into this guy Carlos at the jail, and he immediately told me, "What are you doing talking to him?" And I go, "Why? He just walked into the unit." And I saw him, I recognized him from 1978 when he was here the first time. He was, he's the shooter. He's the one who killed your mom and your uncle, our uncle, because this cousin of mine is on my mother's side of the family. So he told me how he found that out and that he was trying to find out. He knew that he was a shooter. He's not the one who was sent. He was sent by somebody. Now everybody in our family knew that my father was the one who had ordered these murders, except my sister and I.
1: Your father ordered the murder of your mother?
4: My father was the one who ordered the murders.
3: My mother and my uncle. Yeah.
4: He ordered the murders and in order so he can have, because he was having an affair with my mother's niece, with our cousin on my mother's side. So she was 9 months pregnant. And the baby was going to be born in 10 days. My mother was murdered June 9th, 1982 at 9 o'clock in the morning. Our sister was born June 19th, 10 days later. So, you put that on Dayline and the first suspect is going to be my father. But nobody ever came back to find out. If they would have seen him in Miami, they would have seen him he had a couple of gas stations. They would have seen him standing there with his wife and his daughter.
3: Right, but when my brother and I, at one point we went back to the homicide department to ask them questions about our mom's passing and gave them the information that we had. And then the detectives told us that back in 1982, they didn't have the manpower. There were a lot of drug cartels, and there was a lot of drug dealing murders happening during that year.
4: There were 700 murders, over 700 murders that year.
3: There was 100 homicides, and they didn't have enough police. And so they really just blew it off as a drug deal, case, and they didn't really put the time into it. We didn't matter. We didn't matter for that, purpose. It was all drug-related, and they didn't really think of the two kids that they still deserve justice to see who did that. We didn't know until we were in our 30s.
2: That's so terrible.
4: And to be honest, it did look like that. And it did look like a drug dealing gone bad. I mean, my uncle was shot over 50 times. They found him, lying in the grass outside in the driveway. The house is all shot up. They found a silencer in the foyer. So they see, it did look like a drug deal gone bad.
2: So just to go back, when you said that, it took a lot of forgiveness and going through Christ, describe the path that you went through with your father after your mother's murder, and then even with maybe, I don't know if you considered her a stepmother, and, you know, your siblings, do you still have a relationship? Just take us a little bit through that and how Christ helped you.
3: Well, let me say my part. I think for me, number one, we still have a relationship with our sisters. To me, you know, they were innocent of our father's actions, and we love them very much. We were innocent. It's not our fault who our father, what our father did and his choices. He's responsible for that. As well as the same thing goes for my sisters. After my brother went to prison and I was alone, I had to fend for myself and work 3 jobs and go through school and all that. In the process, you know, I was raised Catholic, so I'm Catholic. And in the process, I did go to therapy. I started going to therapy. And by going to therapy, once I found out the truth in our 30s about my father, that it was him, I didn't want, at that moment in time, I was so blessed to have a wonderful husband and children that I didn't want to give them the worst version of me. And so I went to therapy and I wanted to learn how to, learn to forgive. And they, you know, the therapist basically went through the cognitive and psychological part. And then I was very much, praying to the Holy Spirit, and I prayed every day, the Our Father, and I prayed to I asked the Holy Spirit to help me do God's will. And it's very easy when they tell you to believe and to have faith and to forgive, but they don't tell you how. And so for me personally, it took a full year of daily prayer and fasting and praying, reading books from Stormy O'Martin helped me a lot. Going to therapy, a combination of that. And then I finally was able to look at my father through the eyes of Christ. And slowly throughout that year, the anger turned to sorrow. I felt sorry for him. And I that can only be explained through God. And in that process, I learned that it is human to be unforgiving. And it is human to be angry, and that is just the human part of us. So we have a soul. And so I need to make my spirit stronger to be able to do what God asked. And so it took a year. And then I was finally, you know, I had very symbolic dreams, and I had a dream where, you know, my father was brought to me and asked for forgiveness. And, you know, I had that same dream multiple times in that year, and I would always say no. And then finally, after a year, I said yes, and I felt free, alive and free, and I was very happy to do so, because then truly the greatest act of faith is to believe. If you really believe in God, then you really believe that you're handing over your pains and suffering to Him, and in exchange, He provides you with peace. And that, if you don't believe, then you can't really believe that He's going to receive it. And so for me, handing over my pain and my anger, I gave it to God. It's for Him, not for me to carry. And then I was relieved, and I was able to see my father through the eyes of Christ with mercy and sorrow, and separate the two. You know, it was terribly sad that he had to make those terrible choices that causes us so much pain. And so in that, you know, when my brother, when he went through his crisis, you know, he told me, I want to get to there where you're at. I want to be able to forgive. And so he can tell you that, you know, he also went to therapy.
4: Yeah, mine was a little different. Mine was different because, our father, wasn't there when we found out that it was him. Our father wasn't there. We couldn't go and ask him, did you do this? My father had already been murdered. My father had been killed 7 years before. So my father, while I was in prison in 1998, he was murdered himself because he continued in that life. And in Colombia, He was killed by, it's very common to be killed over there. No, by guys on motorcycles. There were motorcycles that pulled up and, you know, it's kind of common when they do murders like that. And so, you know, his life was taken, right? So for us, we're like, okay, this just happened again. How is it possible that this can happen to us again? So when I got out in 2000 and about 5 years later, my sister and I, we just had the conversation and we figured it out ourselves. We put everything that we knew. My sister actually knew things that I didn't know and I knew things that she didn't know. And we came to the conclusion ourselves. It had to be him. He's the only one that was capable of doing this. We already knew that he had killed other people. And so, you know, he wasn't a nice person. He was a terrible human being. So my sister struggled with that once we found out. I didn't struggle with that for maybe 10 years, 10 more years after that. And then, I went on a cruise. I'm a martial artist. So I won a competition and I asked my wife that after the competition that I would go. Let's go on a cruise. So I go on a cruise, and while I'm on the cruise, I start to get a fever. I asked my wife to go there. I wanted to go to the cabin so I could take a nap and take a towel, you know, some Motrin, you know, for my fever. And I woke up having a panic attack. So I had never had a panic attack in my life. When you've never had a panic attack in your life, you feel like you're dying. You feel you can't breathe, like you're suffocating, and you think you're just flipping out. So the next, you know, that same night I had about three or four more panic attacks in a row. And for the next couple months, I was a mess. And, boy, I literally wanted to take my life. So, I became claustrophobic. I became afraid of the dark. I lost like 15 pounds because I couldn't eat. The food was going right through me. I could barely work, get anything done. I didn't know what was happening to me. So I found out when I went to see a second doctor, he told me that I had post-traumatic stress. I go, how can I get post-traumatic stress? And he goes, he just asked me, what happened in your past? That's the first thing he asked me was, what happened in your past? And I go, why are you asking me that? I mean, I just been here 2 minutes. You're asking me what happened in my past. He goes, because you have the same symptoms that I have. And I have post-traumatic stress. I go, how did you get it? He goes, I was paralyzed from the neck down. I was in a car accident. And he showed me his trachea scar. He goes, you have my same symptoms. You need to go see a psychologist right now, or psychologist, or psychiatrist. So then I started getting therapy, and I told them everything that happened. They gave me a sheet for me to tell them. They give you like a paper. Hey, what was the trauma? What happened? So he gives me the sheet, and I start filling it out, and I get back to him. He goes, and he told me, listen, you know, I asked you to tell me what your trauma was, and you filled out the front page and the back page. He had asked me, tell me everything that has been any traumatic event that has happened in your life. And I started writing them down. And he said, you filled out the front page and the last page in the back page. We have to go back through every one of these scenarios and see what happened. And he asked me, and you need to write a letter to your father asking for forgiveness. For me to get asked for forgiveness, he goes, you need to ask for his forgiveness and you need to forgive as well.
1: This may be a difficult question, but do you guys hope for your father's salvation?
4: No, I don't. I don't. He never was in the position of asking. He never asked us for permission. I mean, for forgiveness. My sister, I think, at one point asked him if he had something to do with the murders, and he said no. He never asked for permission. So I think he made his bed and he's lighted it. In Catholics, you know, they pray in, you know, after people pass, they can go to purgatory and you can pray for them and things like that. You know, in the Christian faith, which we just follow Christ. If you don't follow Christ, you're not going to go to heaven. You know, he is the way. He is the only way. And that's what the Bible says. So if my father didn't follow that path, he's going to stay in hell. So I'm not going to pray for him to get out of hell. Do I forgive him? I forgive him. I've had to forgive that. And I forgave it. And the Bible says you got to forgive 7 times 70. And I have to continue forgiving every time I think about it and I get upset about it. I have to forgive him again It doesn't just work. I got to forgive him once, and okay, he's good. He killed my mother. He killed my uncle, and he turned our lives upside down. And I'm going to forgive him. I have to continue to do it the same way. You know, as my sister said, you have to see him through God's eyes, and I have to actually, I had to see him like a child. And if my child committed a crime, would I stop loving her? There's nothing that none of my daughters could do that could turn me away from them. And so I know that God, Christ, loved my father, and my father chose a different path. So that's just, you know, he made his bed and he's got to lie in it. Do I pray for him to get out of hell if he's in the hell? No. I don't have one prayer for him.
1: Okay.
4: For that.
1: I have a question to ask you. I mean, if you can forgive him, cannot God forgive him?
4: He's already made his bed. He asked, in my eyes, he had to have asked for forgiveness here, not when he's sitting in hell. If you're sitting in hell, you're not getting out of hell.
1: I wouldn't disagree with that, but we don't know what happened in the last couple of minutes of his life.
4: I don't know that, but everything that he was doing up to the day of his death was definitely showing us that this man was not living a Christian life. He never gave his life to God. He never did one good thing. He continued to commit murders. He was living a double life with his wife and was bisexual. And he lived a life that was just, I think he checked off every commandment and he broke them all. Except what I guess, honoring his mother and father. The rest, I mean, he was a terrible human being on this earth. He was a thief, a liar, a murderer, a molester. He did it all. I mean, up to the day that he died, we knew of murders that he had committed. So for me to pray, I'd be wasting my breath on him. I'd rather pray for my mother. I don't know where my mother is. You know, I don't know where my mother is. My mother believed in Christ. She believed in God, but she also dabbled in Santeria, which is what a lot of people were doing in that business, in drug dealing. A lot of the drug dealers, they'll pray to bring in a load from Colombia. Who are you praying to bring in this load from Colombia of cocaine? Who are you praying to? You're not praying to Jesus Christ to bring in 100 kilos of cocaine. You know, so who are you praying to bring in, to earn this money? This is evil money. You know, so when I turned my life around, I saw things completely different. You know, when you're selling drugs, you're harming somebody. You're harming society. You know, it's all you. This, I want this money for myself. I want this money for my family. But what about the person who's overdosing? What about the parents who are dealing with their kids that are on drugs? What about, the violence? What about everything that comes with the selling of drugs? It's, you know, so I don't know, you know, going back, I don't know where my mother is. I pray that she's in heaven. I pray that God will forgive her for any of her sins. That's all I can do. If I'm going to pray for anybody, I'll be praying for my mother, not my dad.
1: All right. We're running out of time right now, but why did you guys write this book? And how hard was it writing two people to write a book? I mean, I would think that'd be very difficult.
4: Okay, so the reason I wrote this book was because about 3 years ago, I got involved with my brother-in-law invited me to do prison ministry. So my sister and I throughout the years had always, people had always cut, you would just hear portions of our life story, and it would say, "You guys really got to write a book," you know. And we would hear it all the time throughout the years. So I just didn't know. I go, maybe we should, but how are we going to end it? I mean, how are we ending this book? You know. And then I got the PTSD, and then it brought me closer to Christ. You know, it really got me closer to Christ. I mean, the PTSD was the best thing that happened to me. I mean, it made me a better human being. And so I started doing prison ministry. I go to the Okeechobee Prison here in Florida. And when I saw I had to give my testimony, and when I saw their reaction to my testimony, and they would talk to me and tell me that I was an inspiration to them when they would be released, that they saw that they too could stay on that path with Christ. And they would, if they would stay on the path with Christ, then they wouldn't commit any more crimes. They wouldn't sell any more drugs. They wouldn't take any more drugs if they can do that. I mean, you don't have to stop taking drugs to come to Christ. You have to come to Christ, and he will help you stop selling or taking drugs or committing crimes. You don't have to be perfect to come to Christ. So that once I did that, I go, okay, now I think is the time for us to write the book. So I decided to, I contacted Mike and Nancy to help me write this book with my sister. And so we started basically recordings of our life story. We started, I wanted to start the book with the day of the event, June 9th, 1982. And then we went back to when my parents came into the country in the late 60s, how they got involved in the drug trade, all the home invasions that happened, because there were a couple of home invasions that we had in the 70s in Miami. We were there for one of them. My sister arrived for the second one. She got there on the second one in these home invasions. And where they stole, you know, millions of dollars.
3: Right. Let me just interject for a second. Like, ultimately, like, my brother's going to go into the details, but ultimately, the reason, their main purpose for writing this book is to offer hope to anybody, yes, that is going through a difficult time, and to show them our hardships and how our faith in Jesus and God, and for me, you know, we practice differently, but our faith got us through, and how God was never left us, and always, he kept his promises of taking care of us all through the end, and he made crooked paths straight, and we have everything to thank him for. And so we wanted to offer hope to anybody who's going through trial and tribulation, and to, yeah, show them God, the miracles that he did, in our lives. And it was very difficult for both of us to have to relive the days, the hours, with such details. It was difficult for my brother and myself, and we both lived very two different. We experienced it. We learned through writing it that we experienced the same murders and tragedies with very different outcomes and very different. We looked at it differently, and it affected us, you know, in many different ways. So it was interesting, you know, to say the least.
1: Yeah, to say the least.
4: You see us now. Yeah, you see us now, and you would never think, with the life that we live now, that what we've been through. I mean, you could never. You just couldn't tell. But
1: the name of the book is Redeemed, A Journey from Darkness to Light. Where can you get this book?
4: You can get this book on Amazon. You can get it on bookgo.org, and you can get it on Barnes & Noble.
1: All right. Well, guys, thank you very much for sharing your journey with us on the radio at Connor's Corner.
4: Thank

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2: Welcome back to Ask the Lawyer with me, Mike Connors. Interesting segment, something different that we really usually don't go into too much. But, you know, I just, Alan's observation that his father's dead and he's already in hell, you know, it brings to mind a comment I think once made by Padre Pio that said that if you pray for a deceased person or even someone that you think may be condemned, God can go back in time. He's not limited by our sense of time. And it makes sense to me. I mean, why is God limited by time? That's the only limitation that we are in this world.
3: Look, physics, if you like physics, if you like quantum physics and everything, they're already saying, hey, time is not really a delineator in some of these equations. We've got to rethink this.
4: Well, theoretical physics are getting advanced enough that they're actually starting to overlap with metaphysics, which is just incredible if you follow any of that stuff.
3: It is. No, it's fantastic. So no, time for God is just always there. Time doesn't exist. That's the way I look at it. You know, and I'm not gonna condemn anybody to hell.
2: No.
3: It's none of my business. My mother, my father, my grandparents, my best friend, that's God, and he's timeless. So I don't know.
2: So maybe there's some hope there.
3: People keep trying to put God in a box.
2: That's my feeling, you know, it's disagreement on that, but, all right. Well, in any event, we're going to be back next week at the same time and places. But if you want to learn more about estate planning, you can give us a call at 718-238-6500, 718-238-6500. We just finished up a bunch of seminars this past week. And, I mean, most of the time, the main question is, what do we do with our house? There are two ways to avoid probate if you own real estate in New York. One is through a trust agreement. It's your house as long as you're alive. After you're gone, it goes to the next generation. And a trust agreement, as we mentioned earlier in the show, is a private contract. It's not a public contract. It's not a law. It's a private contract between most of the trusts that we do. It's a private contract between parents and children. It's parents' house as long as they're alive. It passes children after they're gone. And the trust does all sorts of what-ifs, protects against divorce, lawsuits, make sure that the house goes to the next generation, if necessary, the grandchildren, not a daughter-in-law or son-in-law. And there's a lot of good things about trust, and it protects that house from medical bills right away. Nursing home bills, there's a 5-year look-back period, but we get the 5-year started. So if we sign a trust in the month of August, September is month number one on the 5-year clock. Now, if you have a lot of medical coverage, you have a lot of assets, a lot of income, and you're not worried about medical bills, nursing home bills. And of course, remember, the average cost of a nursing home right now in New York is approximately $20,000 a month. And that's why a lot of people do the trust, to save their house from nursing home bills. Because let's face it, $20,000 a month, a lot of people can easily go bankrupt, you know, in some of those cases. So that's why we do the trust. Now, if you just want to avoid probate, get the house out tax-free, then we do a transfer on death deed. I think a lot of you know you have brokerage accounts that transfer on death. You just put a beneficiary on your deed. It's relatively simple. It costs a lot less than trust. It'll avoid probate. It'll go to the beneficiaries. Doesn't take care of the what-ifs. Doesn't protect that house from medical bills. But if all you want to do is avoid probate and get the house out tax-free of capital gains tax, we do a transfer on death deed. Estate taxes, death taxes, we'll talk about that in the next show or soon. There's no estate tax in New York under

0: $50,000. Federal, $15 million, big, beautiful bill, you know, a year and a half ago. So we'll be back next week at the same time and places. Thank you for listening to Ask the Lawyer.
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0: right, Kevin McCullough, are you or your parents' assets protected from nursing home bills? 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
6: Breaking news this hour from townhall.com. I'm Michael Harrington. The White House reports some countries are routing exports through third countries to avoid U.S. tariffs. Correspondent Bob Agnew explains.
7: The report says China has responded to 2018 tariffs by sending goods to other countries for packaging and assembly. White House trade advisor Peter Navarro says China launders exports through more than 40 countries, causing tax revenue losses of $19 to $26 billion each year. China's leader Xi Jinping is scheduled to visit Washington in September. Bob Agnew reporting.
6: The Trump administration is launching a new strategy to tackle homelessness, arguing that treating addiction and mental illness must come before simply providing housing.
8: HUD Secretary Scott Turner says years of housing first policies have fallen short, pointing to statistics showing 75% of homeless Americans struggling with drug addiction and 78% suffer from mental illness. Turner says housing remains important, but housing alone is not enough. The new treatment first toolkit, unveiled by HUD and HHS, aims to expand recovery services and connect homeless individuals with addiction and mental health treatment. HHS Secretary Robert F. Kennedy Jr. says lasting recovery starts with effective care, not leaving people trapped in addiction and homelessness. Ron Taylor reporting.
6: Luigi Mangione has pleaded guilty to federal stalking charges in the killing of UnitedHealthcare CEO Brian Thompson. He has admitted to following Thompson to an investor conference in 2024 and shooting him on a New York City street. He faces life in prison. Reddit will join the S&P 500 next week, giving the wide-ranging online forum a boost in prestige and investments. The company joins the benchmark index officially on Tuesday. More on these stories at townhall.com.
4: Born on America's darkest day of 9/11, the Tunnel to Towers Foundation has been helping America's heroes ever since. In this 25th anniversary year of 9/11, we honor heroes like New York City Police Department Detective Eric Kaleha. Kaleha, a Bensonhurst, Brooklyn native, worked his way up to the rank of detective and answered the call after September 11th, serving at Ground Zero in the months that followed. In 2022, he was diagnosed with multiple cancers tied to his heroic service. Just 5 months later, he passed away from a 9/11-related illness. Eric is survived by his wife, Marilyn, and his two children. 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
6: Hurricane Lala has skirted Hawaii's Big Island without making landfall and is expected to weaken after lashing the region with strong winds and drenching rain. The eye of the storm passed the island's southern tip. The National Hurricane Center says the powerful storm, while weakening, is still marking sustained winds of 75 miles per hour and is a Category 1 storm. The Big Island is Hawaii's largest and has a population of over 210,000 people. Police in Virginia have arrested a 19-year-old in connection with a shooting Saturday that left five people injured. No one died, though one victim sustained critical injuries. Chesterfield County Police announced the arrest of Cameron Harris of Henrico, Virginia. They found him hiding in a closet on a nearby college campus Saturday afternoon. Authorities say he was not a student there. They obtained eight felony warrants for his arrest, including malicious wounding and the use of a firearm in commission of a felony. News and analysis at townhall.com. Some tigers and lions begin a long-awaited rescue.
9: 30 lions and tigers from a closed Argentine zoo are starting a new life at wildlife sanctuaries in South Africa and the United States. The animals were rescued from the former Luján Zoo northwest of Buenos Aires after years of uncertainty. Four Paws, an international animal welfare group, is overseeing the transfer, calling it one of the largest relocations of captive big cats. The animals will live in expansive enclosures at the sanctuaries. Some cats needed sedation for transport on Friday. The zoo was shut down in 2020 over safety and welfare concerns. Keith Peters reporting.
6: Fans gathered Saturday in a Welsh village to bid farewell to singer Bonnie Tyler. Her coffin was brought home that day. The Grammy-nominated star, known for Total Eclipse of the Heart, died last month in Portugal at 75. Locals and fans gathered in the streets of Mumbles near Swansea. More on these stories at townhall.com.
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12: It's Scott Jennings on AM 970, The Answer. People, ladies and gentlemen, here's Scott Jennings.
13: Friday, August the 14th, Jim Jordan of Ohio coming up in just a moment. First, a quick check of the headlines. Luigi Mangione pleading guilty this morning to federal stalking charges in the fatal shooting of United Healthcare CEO Brian Thompson. Luigi stood in front of a judge and says, "I did it." Now, he still faces murder charges in the state of New York, but his lawyers are trying to get those thrown out based on today's guilty plea in federal court. We'll keep an eye on that. President Trump touting his immigration record on the tarmac in front of Air Force One today before leaving for New York. Take a listen to the president, cut 14.
14: The administration marks 15 straight months with zero border releases as apprehensions plunged 94%. In other words, the border. And that means for 15 straight months, we had zero people crossing the border. Are you impressed? Is anybody impressed? You are. Thank you. I'll give you the first question, therefore.
13: This just into the show. An American Christian missionary believed to have been captured by radical Islamic terrorists has been freed and is on his way home from Niger. He was in captivity for 9 months. Kevin Rideout is his name. The FBI has got a hold of him, and they're bringing him back to the United States. He was originally abducted by three armed individuals. That's great news. Christian missionary rescued and on his way home to America. Joining me now, one of the strongest voices in the conservative movement, tracking all sorts of issues from his perch as chairman of the House Judiciary Committee, Ohio's own Jim Jordan. Congressman, thanks for taking some of the August break to talk with us here on the Scott Jennings Show.
15: Oh, you bet.
13: I want to start talking.
15: You bet.
13: Yeah, thanks for being here. I got to start with this. The thing they say never happens is happening every day. We have illegal aliens on the voting rolls in New Jersey.
15: Yeah.
13: We have the Democrat Attorney General in Michigan indicting people who were illegals for voting in the 2024 election. It's happening all over the place. They say it doesn't happen. We know that it happens.
15: Yeah.
13: What? I mean, you tell me, how are people in the House Republican Conference reacting to all this news?
15: Well, I mean, you know this. Your listeners know this, Scott. It just underscores why the SAVE Act is so important. I mean, why you have to show photo ID, why you have to be a citizen, because, in fact, it was happening to the scale of, 6,000-some-odd voters in New Jersey were illegals but were on the voting roll. And it's like, now what we're trying to figure out is, oh, when Mikey Sherrill did this announcement a few weeks back and said this happened, she tried to blame it on the vendor that they had the contract with who was doing this, signing up people when they were coming into the Bureau of Motor Vehicles. And they tried to blame it on the vendor. But now the vendor's saying, no, it wasn't our fault. We did exactly what we were required to do. You knew the information, and you allowed them to get on the voter registration roll. So we're actually investigating that. It's funny, you got two sides of the two different stories there, and history has taught me that a lot of times it's the Democrat elected officials who aren't necessarily telling us the whole scoop. So we'll find out if that's accurate, but we're digging into that as part of our oversight work at the Judiciary Committee.
13: Congressman Jordan, I have to talk to you for a moment about Ohio politics. Lots of races going on in Ohio, including a Senate race. The incumbent is John Husted. He came in via appointment following J.D. Vance becoming vice president. And the old senator, Sherrod Brown, is running against him. There's a Fox News poll out today showing Sherrod Brown with a little bit of a lead on Senator Husted. How are you feeling about the campaign? And what's the Republican plan to keep Ohio in the red column in November?
15: Well, I think, again, it's about reminding the voters where the left, the hard left, the radical left is today on various issues. I think Senator Husted's done a great job. He did a great job when he was, in our state government, as lieutenant governor, and done a great job as U.S. Senator. I think he'll win, but you're right. Right now it's a close race. Sherrod Brown's slightly ahead. But that's before we've had an opportunity to fully tell the voters that Sherrod Brown's just a typical left-wing Democrat. I remember where these guys are, and I'm sure you've talked about this, but you had Ms. Hong up there in Madison, Wisconsin, who said we should get rid of Thanksgiving. You got Al Said, who said we shouldn't have footballs against football. And then, of course, you got the radical left who can't tell us, what a woman is, even though it's the WNBA, for goodness sake. So that's today's left. How radical they've become, and where they want to take the country is a dangerous place. And so I think we have to remind voters of that. And then at the same time, talk about the things we told them we were going to do that we did, like securing the border, like cutting their taxes, like making sure there's no tax on tips, and all the things that we were able to get done. I think that's what we got to communicate. And I think Senator Husted will do that. And in the end, he'll be able to win this thing.
13: There are a couple of House races in Ohio where Republicans appear to have a really good chance to knock off a Democrat. One is in the 9th District. Marcy Kaptur is the incumbent Democrat there, and the Republican is named Derek Marin. How do you see that race?
15: Yeah, we were just up a couple of weeks ago doing an event with Derek up in the Toledo area, the northwest part of our state. Marcy Kaptur, of course, has been in, I think she's the longest-serving member now on the Democrat side, maybe close to Hal Rogers.
13: 40 years, I think.
15: One of our guys. Yeah, so it's like 40, 42 years or something. So, I think Derek's a good candidate. I think we can win that one as well. We were the one state, as you know, Scott, that was under our law, we were required to redistrict and redraw the line. It's our state law, so we had to do it. And we did. We did it in a way that actually improves that district. So I think, and then Derek's a good candidate, so hopefully he's going to be able to win that race as well.
13: And there's another race we've been looking in on the show here. That's Ohio's 1st District. Greg Landsman is the Democrat down there. Interesting young candidate on the Republican side named Eric Conroy. Have you had a chance to be with Eric at all? How do you feel about that district?
15: I haven't been down to his district yet. Just actually coming from Michigan right now. I was up helping a candidate of ours, Mike Bouchard, up in the Michigan area, a good candidate who I think can win. But we've, Eric's a good candidate as well. And the kind of guy you want in the United States Congress. So we'll see how that. So his district is not quite as strong as the Derek Marin's as far as Republican voters go, but I still think he has a great chance to win.
13: So you've been up in Michigan. I have to ask you what people are saying about the Senate race. The Fox News polling today shows Republican Mike Rogers up a few points and over 50% against Abdul El Sayed.
15: Yeah,
13: this, to me, is one of the most important races in the country because of the bright line between what Republicans stand for and what these socialist, Islamo-Marxist Democrats stand for.
15: Yeah, and it's, I think the once, I said this the other day, the once great party of FDR and JFK is now anti-Israel and socialist. And that is, I think that's just, scary where they, that the left, the hard left that has control of that party, where they want to go and what they stand for. I think it's real important we point that out. It's great that I think right now the polling is good for former Congressman Rogers, now hopefully soon to be Senator Mike Rogers, that that the voters in Michigan are seeing through that, seeing what Al Said's all about. I mentioned earlier the idea that you're against. I mean, I think about that. Like, okay, you're going to run in an American election process. You're going to run as against Thanksgiving and against football. I mean, I go figure that. But that's how radical these people are.
13: I'll give you the last word on this. I reported to the audience last hour, Congressman, that Hakeem Jeffries gave a speech this week and promised that if they take power in November, they intend to, what he called, reform the Supreme Court, but it's really court packing. They'd like to put a whole bunch of activist politicians on the Supreme Court to essentially turn it into a kangaroo court or another political body. What's your reaction to that?
15: No, they've, remember, when Jerry Nadler was the top Democrat on the Judiciary Committee, the committee that's supposed to safeguard our court system, our constitutional system, the Bill of Rights, the Constitution, everything, he introduced the bill to pack the court, to add 4 liberal justices to this, to the 9-member court to take it to 13. So instead of it being a majority 4, or conservative principles and constitutional principles, it'd be a left-wing court. That's what they want to do. Now, if they're fortunate enough to win, or if the country's, if it's unfortunate that they win, I don't think they can get that done because President Trump will still be in the White House. And frankly, I don't think they're going to win because I think, you know, redistricting helped us. We got good candidates. And as we've talked about now, the left is so radical. But if they would, that's where they would go. And it's scary what they want to do, not just on the court, but a host of other issues.
13: From your lips to God's ears, Jim Jordan, Congressman from Ohio, thanks for your time today. 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
19: The voice of reason, common sense for the American people. This is the Scott Jennings Show.
13: Okay, it's that time of the week, Friday afternoon, and we bring you, and it's obvious this week, the relief factor pain of the week. Hit it.
19: And now, the relief factor pain of the week.
13: And this week's pain, it brings me some pleasure to report to you that this week's pain belongs to the Democratic Party, and the pain comes in the name of the terminally online streamer called Hassan Piker. He is this wealthy socialist internet streamer who has spent years saying the most radical and offensive and politically toxic things imaginable. Hassan Piker has defended Hamas. He has expressed sympathy for violent extremists. He says America deserves 9/11. And he has built an online following by feeding young leftists a steady diet of anti-American poison. And now, Democrats are discovering that Hassan Piker has become a tremendous pain for them. A Piker pain, if you will. Democrats cannot pretend that he is merely some random from the internet. He has become one of the most prominent campaign surrogates for many Democrats, including the Democrat Senate nominee in Michigan, Abdul El Sayed. El Sayed has eagerly embraced his best buddy, Piker. He has appeared with him. He has used his platform to reach all these socialist voters who have now taken control of the Democratic Party in Michigan and scared the bejesus out of people up there. Piker isn't hiding the mission either. He's openly pressuring Democrats to stop pretending to be moderates and fully embrace socialism. He even dresses like Chairman Mao, because apparently the communist message wasn't obvious enough already. It's always amusing to me how costumery is so important to these leftist theater kids. I will now play for you, in his own words, a sampling of things that Piker has told his audience that Democrats now own. Let's start with this. Cut number 8.
20: It's unconstitutional. Man, you can and me from the back, okay? I the Constitution. I wipe my the Constitution. It's a piece of paper, dude. Shut up. The Constitution and this country, okay? You stupid.
13: That is Hassan Piker, leading Democrat influencer with his views on the U.S. Constitution. Here's another one. Cut 11.
21: If you cared about Medicare fraud or Medicaid fraud, you would Rick Scott.
22: Yeah, kill them. Kill those motherfuckers. Murder those motherfuckers in the street. Let the streets soak in their red capitalist blood.
23: Didn't he go to war and like literally lose his eye because some Mujahideen, a brave soldier, his eye hole with their isn't that how he lost his dumb eye? America deserved 9/11, dude. I'm saying it.
13: All right. If that isn't enough for you, let's listen to another one. Cut number 10.
24: I don't have any sort of patriotism in my heart for America, but just in general.
13: I don't have any patriotism for America. This is the number one Democrat leftist socialist influencer in America. He has no patriotism for our country. He thinks that Rick Scott, a U.S. senator, should be murdered. He thinks the streets should run red with the blood of the capitalists. He says he wipes his you-know-what with the Constitution. Imagine being Abdul el-Sayed and having to explain every day for the rest of this election why this man is your best buddy and one of your leading campaign surrogates. You know what, though? El-Sayed doesn't mind. He's obviously fine with all of this. Why else would he make his best buddy Piker the hood ornament of this Senate campaign? But imagine having to be these Democrats around the country running in these competitive districts, trying to convince normal Americans that their party has returned to the center, while one of its most influential online personalities, who's out campaigning for Democrats, is dressing like Chairman Mao and demanding the embrace of socialism and political extremism and violence. That's not a minor ache, ladies and gentlemen. That is a throbbing, chronic, political migraine. But now Democrats are trying to back away from him, and Piker is none too pleased, but he's begging Democrats to defend him. Begging like a dog for a little help from the Democrats that he has been savaging online for years. Listen to this begging, cut six.
0: I know we don't always see eye to eye on a lot of stuff. But you have to literally, at some point, I know you don't want to do this, not because you love what I have to say, not because I'm a part of this coalition, even though I am, whether you like it or not, but you are going to inevitably have to say, this is a ridiculous conversation that we're having, because the real conversation that Republicans don't want to have is the cost of living crisis. That requires you, at some point, to basically take the L a little bit, okay? And maybe be a little bit more honest about how I'm not this dangerous, toxic, radical force.
13: Listen to this simpering, whining, play-acting socialist begging for Democrats to defend him. He knows full well what a drag on the Democratic Party he is, and that is why he is the Democratic relief factor pain of the week.
3: That's the relief factor pain of the week.
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2: Born on America's darkest day of 9/11, the Tunnel to Towers Foundation has been helping America's heroes ever since. In this 25th anniversary year of 9/11, we honor heroes like New York City Police Department Detective Eric Kaleha. Kaleha, a Bensonhurst, Brooklyn native, worked his way up to the rank of detective and answered the call after September 11th, serving at Ground Zero in the months that followed. In 2022, he was diagnosed with multiple cancers tied to his heroic service. Just 5 months later, he passed away from a 9/11 related illness. Eric is survived by his wife Marilyn and his two children. To honor his life and service, Tunnel to Towers paid off the mortgage on the Kaleha family home through its Fallen First Responder Home Program. Donate $11 a month. Go to t2t.org. That's T, the number 2, and then t.org.
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13: Round out the week with Friday Punditry, as we always do. Our special guest pundit is Matt Whitlock. You know him from the 10-Minute Drill. He comes up in 60 seconds as we discuss the week's political news. But first, I need to tell you about a new documentary that you cannot miss. Just 2 weeks before his tragic assassination last September, conservative leader Charlie Kirk sat down for one of his final interviews to wrestle with a timeless question. Does God still speak today? That conversation became the foundation for this powerful and provocative new documentary. It is called Can You Hear Me Now? It explores prophecy, faith, scripture, history, and the role that believers are called to play in our culture today. Follow director Matthew Thayer's investigation, examining the evidence, weighing today's most prominent prophetic voices against scripture, history, political and scientific scrutiny. Rather than asking you what to think, this film invites you to examine the evidence, consider the biblical foundations, and to reflect on what it all means for believers who are living in today's culture. If you appreciate thoughtful conversations about faith and history of the public square, and if you're listening to this show, I know you do, I believe you'll find this film compelling. If you love Charlie Kirk, who was my friend, you will find this documentary something that you don't want to miss. You can pre-order it now. The film is called Can You Hear Me Now? 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Either way, check out this new documentary about Charlie Kirk's last interview. All right, joining us here on the Scott Jennings Show, my friend, Republican communications strategist, conservative political commentator Matt Whitlock. He is the vice president at CRC Advisors, a Virginia-based communications and public affairs firm. And he hosts The 10-Minute Drill. It's a podcast that summarizes political news and develops concise conservative talking points. If you want to be in the know and want to be sort of programmed on how to talk about the news of the day, I highly recommend the 10-Minute Drill. Matt used to work for Senator Orrin Hatch. He's also been at the National Republican Senatorial Committee. This man knows politics and campaigns inside and out. Matt Whitlock, welcome back to the Scott Jennings Show.
8: Thank you for having me. Always an honor. Always fun.
13: Well, it's good to see you, and thank you again for joining us. I know it's August. You Washington guys, August, hard to find you guys in August, but here you are on the Scott Jennings
8: this
13: Show.
8: This place empties out. Empties out, man. Thanks for having me.
13: Absolutely. Well, let's talk about the week that was in politics. We had a big primary week. We'll start up in Wisconsin, where the socialist candidate for governor, I was going to say front runner for governor, but not the front runner anymore because she lost, Francesca Hong, crashed and burned. I'm interested in your thoughts on this. Here's sort of the question. All the polling, Matt, had Francesca Hong way ahead in the last couple of weeks before the election, but then she lost. Some people say the polling was bad. Some people say she just had an epic campaign collapse. Where do you come down on it?
8: I think it's two things. I do think that the polling has overestimated these college-educated white people in urban areas. It's the same thing we saw with Abdul in Michigan. But at the same time, I also think that she sort of ran into the buzzsaw of people sort of getting to know her better and that working directly against her in that last three-week period. I will say the last poll in the state had her up 22 points. And there's no good sort of explanation for polling, you know, that isn't just a massive fail, a massive misread of the electorate. But at the same time, I think it's crazy that cratering that happened, because David Crowley, the person who won the race, was not a strong candidate at all. He had dropped out about 6 weeks before Election Day because he was in low single digits. But what happened was every other potential sort of establishment challenger to Francesca Hong had to drop out in scandal. And so he ended up winning by process of elimination as a proxy for, you know, wanting someone who doesn't hate Thanksgiving. But at the same time, he hobbles into this in a pretty weak position. He was below 40% in the primary. So I think that, you know, Republicans feel like they've got a really, really good shot there.
13: I think Hong crashed and burned. The Thanksgiving thing was just bizarre. But she was dramatically outspent, and she never got the endorsement of Bernie Sanders or AOC. You know, if not, but for those two things, she might have won anyway. Some people were trying to portray this as, oh, the socialists. Yeah, some people were saying, well, you know, the socialists aren't as strong as you think they are. I think the opposite is true. I think the fact that she still came within just a few thousand votes of winning shows just how strong the socialist brand is. Even amid scandal and stupidity, and even without Bernie and AOC, she nearly pulled it off anyway. I think it's evidence of the socialism still flourishing and advancing in the Democratic Party.
8: If you look at in-state, the in-state Democrat establishment rallied everything they had to Crowley. And as you said, he only squeaked it out by less than 1%. And so I think you're absolutely right. If she had had a Bernie or AOC endorsement, any tiny thing would have taken her over the hump or likely even given her a really decisive victory. I think that the socialism brand itself wasn't really on trial here as much as a crazy lady who hates Thanksgiving, who sort of couldn't get out of her own way. But it does speak to the fact that within the party, all of the energy remains on that very far left DSA fringe. And I think that that's going to really hurt Democrats in November.
13: Also on Tuesday night, Matt Whitlock's our Friday pundit, by the way. Tuesday night, there was a primary in Minnesota. And I think there's a reason that Democrats aren't talking about and the media isn't talking about Minnesota. And it's because they don't want people to know and realize just how crazy Peggy Flanagan really is. We're all talking about El Sayed or Troy Jackson or supposed male James Tallarico. If you spent 10 minutes looking through the Peggy Flanagan file, you would say, I mean, where's this lady's straitjacket? But she is the nominee for the United States Senate in Minnesota, and the Republicans have Michelle Tafoya. I think it's a sleeper race. What's your analysis of the Minnesota Senate situation?
8: Couldn't agree more. I was watching Michelle Tafoya's sort of election night interview with Katie Pavlich, and just listening to her talk, she sounds like a senator. Part of it is that sportscaster voice that is just like wonderful, but she's good on message. She's a very, very strong sleeper candidate. And to your point, I think media wants to avoid, let's call it Francesca Honging her, Peggy Flanagan, because she's a lunatic, and if people get to know her better, she'll have the same effect as Francesca Hong. There's so much video out there of Flanagan, you know, dressing in a burqa and speaking Arabic and talking about crazy trans things and wanting to arrest ICE. I think that that is one that people should really watch closely, because even though Minnesota is a pretty communist state, there is a breaking point for just about everybody with these lunatics. And so I think that that's one that people should absolutely be watching. And Tafoya is a really, really good get for Republicans.
13: You know, for all the complaining that Democrats have done over the years about supposed political violence on the right, Flanagan said one of the most egregious things I've ever heard. And nobody on the left or in the Democratic Party ever says it was wrong or holds her accountable. Back during all the ICE craziness in Minnesota, she made a video. Now, she's the sitting lieutenant governor, and she made a video telling her followers to, quote, put your body on the line. She was telling people to literally fling themselves into the middle of active law enforcement situations, which, by the way, some people did. It was highly irresponsible, but there has not been a more Looney Tunes Democrat in the country than Peggy Flanagan when it comes to not enforcing our immigration laws and encouraging all this chaos and violence in the street. She is an agent of chaos. And she's a sitting lieutenant governor of the state. Very irresponsible, Matt.
8: I completely agree. And I think that, you know, that put yourself on the line video was at a moment where we were already at a fever pitch. And you'll remember there was a House member even months before that who said some of us might have to die to make the point about ICE going too far. And it has seemed like Peggy Flanagan was also trying to sort of pour gasoline on that fire and saying the only way we're going to get the political changes we want, because they're running against the popular opinion of the American people who want illegal immigrants deported, is they needed to create some staged incidents, or they needed to stage some incidents where violence could happen. And that did happen. And I think that it's incredibly destructive. You'll also remember the t-shirt she wore about protecting trans kids that had a bloody knife on it, because she's arguing for, you know, violent overthrow of anyone who opposes the radical trans agenda. And I think that she is a brand of left-wing nut job that is incredibly dangerous and scary to watch, but it does show where the Democrat base is right now. They view violence as acceptable. Just today, we've got the Luigi Mangione plea deal outside. There's a group of Democrat people, and I mean, they're not, you know, elected Democrats, but they're people that probably predominantly align with the Democrat socialists, who believe that violence is an acceptable answer to your policy issues. And when you've got a lieutenant governor of a state like Minnesota who's also willing to use that kind of rhetoric, you see how we get the violent incidents we're seeing more and more of.
13: Matt Willock is our pundit of the week. Matt is a Republican communications specialist and expert, lots of experience. Matt, I want to round out this segment with a simple question. The midterms are coming, and the Democrats are nominating crazy people. The number one issue is going to be the economy. What is your advice to Republican candidates right now about how to talk about the economic conditions in the country and how to draw the bright line between the Republican view of how to fix the economy and the socialist view of what this country should become?
8: I think every Republican needs to look at every day between now and election day of the midterms as needing to accomplish two goals, 50-50, both of which are equally important. And it will be easier to do the first one, which is constantly highlight the radicalism of the left, the crazy. And we're going to have an entire midterm convention focused on highlighting the risks and dangers of socialism and the fact that our view and our ideas will lead to a better life for people. But the other side of that coin is we have to make an affirmative case for an economy that includes everybody. And we need to talk about how the policies we've worked on in the past are a step in that direction. We can't fall into the Joe Biden trap of, actually, you're doing awesome, look at all these positive indicators. We need to help people see that our ideas and policies are the path to prosperity that they believe in, while the other side wants to clamp down, raise the cost of everything in their lives for government services that work worse for them. And if we don't do both sides of that coin, I think we'll get crushed, because younger voters in particular just don't view socialism and communism as scary as former generations did. They need to know somebody's looking out with creative answers to the challenges that they face. So it's that 50-50 all the way through Election Day.
13: That is the advice of Republican communications expert Matt Whitlock. He's host of the 10-Minute Drill. Matt, you get that on YouTube, yes?
8: YouTube, Apple Podcasts, Spotify, Instagram, X. Yeah. We try to be everywhere to meet people where they are.
13: I love that. Well, wherever you prefer to get your political content, please type in 10-Minute Drill and look up our friend Matt Whitlock. Matt, when we come back, we're going to do our Friday tradition of picking the week's winners and losers. I hope you have yours ready. I have mine ready. You'll have the honors of the winner right after this. It's Scott Jennings on Salem. Stay with us.
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15: Born on America's darkest day of September 11th, the Tunnel to Towers Foundation has been helping America's heroes ever since. Heroes like NYPD officer Pedro Garcia, a 25-year veteran who answered the call in the aftermath of 9/11. Pedro spent many days in the search and recovery efforts at Ground Zero. Pedro bravely battled a 9/11-related illness that ultimately took his life. He is

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3: Rounding out the week here on Friday, August the 14th, our pundit of the week is Matt Whitlock, host of the 10-Minute Drill. Matt, before we do our winners and losers, I thought I might get a little breaking news in here. Luigi Mangione is kind of the news of the day, pleading guilty to federal charges and admitting in open court that he did shoot and kill UnitedHealthcare CEO Brian Thompson. It was kind of a dramatic gambit by his lawyers today, Matt. By pleading guilty to these federal charges and admitting the crime, his lawyers are hoping to use that to get the state murder charges thrown out in New York State. Now, he could still face life in prison for the federal charges. But, of course, a lot of the cult-like following that's come up around Luigi Mangione, these are people who either, A, were cheering on the fact that he did murder a corporate CEO, or B, some people just didn't want to believe it. Maybe that there was some conspiracy and he was taking the fall for it. When you heard the news today, how did it strike you?
4: Honestly, I feel like this trial, they've tried to find every sort of wrench they could throw into it to help a guy that there's more sort of, you know, night and day evidence of guilt than I've seen in a long time. And I think to your point, it is really terrifying to see how many people have gone out of their way to justify this and talk about how violence is an acceptable sort of answer to a policy issue. And we've seen polls that show for a long time that the left views violence as an acceptable sort of political expression. But man, this guy murdered a father in cold blood because he had grievances with the larger healthcare industry. Like, that is a scary, scary sign of where we are right now in our politics.
3: I was looking at some YouGov polling earlier this week, Matt, and I think of the people who were sympathetic to Luigi, like nearly half, it was like 47% identified as very liberal. Or no, it was the other way around. Those who identified as very liberal in the survey, 47% said they had some sympathy for Luigi Mangione. Yeah. I mean, like half the very liberal people were like, yeah, I guess maybe political violence is okay. I mean, it's really kind of troubling. Yep. All right, let's do winners and losers. Matt, I will give you the honors. Tee off. The winner of the week is...
4: My winner of the week is Caroline Leavitt, outgoing White House press secretary who announced she will be leaving the White House to spend more time with her family, including a very, very brand new baby. Caroline got acclaim and praise from across the conservative political spectrum, but even a lot of members of the media praised her work, her professionalism. She was very hard-edged as a press secretary in defending the president when she needed to, which is her job. But she also did a lot of great work behind the scenes to ensure that stories were shaped that helped the president and his cause. But at the same time, she's been, you know, a mom and shown women across the world that you can do incredibly important, powerful things and also have a family. But I think this is great for her kids that, you know, they're going to get to see more of their mom, but also know how great work she did at the time they were born. So huge, huge winner. But also, I think we all won from her service, and somebody great will take her place. I've sent $5 to all my friends in the White House, hoping that they'll bring in our friend Scott Jennings to replace her. But, you know, we'll see what happens.
3: Well, better than sending it to Poly Market, I guess. I see that there's betting odds on this now, Matt Whitlock, and
4: I haven't make
3: a lot of.
4: Yet.
3: If you knew what was gonna happen, one way or the other, if only you knew. You know, I have to say about Caroline, I didn't really know her that well before the

0: campaign in 24. And I admired her greatly during the campaign. You know, she had a baby during the campaign. She went back to work like 4 days later. It was right after Butler. Yeah. She went back to work. And then she has this baby while serving in the White House. And gets back to work rather quickly. Her service to the president and to the country has really been remarkable. She's handled the press as an external facing matter brilliantly. I agree with you. The behind the scenes stuff is, you never see it. It's behind the scenes. That's why they call it that. But the work she does with the reporters, they like her. She's maintained relationships. Yep. I mean, she is by a magnitude of a million, a better White House press secretary than what Biden had, Karine Jean-Pierre, who was an absolute dolt and did a terrible job. Yeah. But she actually restored, I think, some greatness to the Office of White House Press Secretary. And I served with a couple of great ones, Dana Perino and Tony Snow. But I think we're now back to that standard because of Caroline Leavitt. All right, I got to quickly do the loser of the week. We alluded to her earlier. But the clear loser is the socialist in Wisconsin, Francesca Hong. And she taught us a lesson in politics that, frankly, Matt, I didn't think we needed to be taught, but I guess we did. You can't go around trying to cancel Thanksgiving in Wisconsin and hope to become a major party nominee for governor. That, I mean, it's a lesson that we all needed to learn, and we learned it from loser of the week, Francesca Hong. Catch Matt Whitlock on the 10-minute drill. Catch me on Monday. It's Scott Jennings on Salem. Have a great weekend.
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0: Breaking news this hour from townhall.com. I'm Michael Harrington. Democratic socialists are racking up wins in Democratic primaries by claiming to represent working-class Americans. But a closer look suggests the movement is driven by a very different crowd.
1: A recent New York Times column notes that just 4% of DSA members hold working-class jobs, while 80% of members over the age of 25 have college degrees. It also found that recent DSA-backed candidates perform stronger in highly educated counties, not working-class areas. The group's agenda includes higher taxes on the wealthy, policies advancing transgender ideology, and defunding the police, positions critics argue are far removed from the priorities of many blue-collar voters.
0: That's correspondent Bernie Bennett. New numbers are fueling the debate over which administration delivered better paychecks. Unleash Prosperity says the comparison between Presidents Biden and Trump tell a stark story on affordability. Here's correspondent Ken Lorman.
2: Economist Steve Moore of UP says inflation-adjusted wages, or real wages, fell nearly 4% during the Biden years, reducing Americans' buying power. By contrast, he says real wages under President Trump's current term are up about 1.2%. Moore argues that while the gain is modest, it's a move in the right direction and a sign that workers are finally getting ahead instead of falling behind. Ken Lorman reporting.
0: Rescue teams in eastern Indonesia have recovered four more bodies after a magnitude 7.7 earthquake struck the day before, bringing the death toll to 51. Thousands have been displaced. The U.S. Geological Survey says the powerful quake hit the Flores region at a depth of 6 miles Saturday. Taliban rulers celebrating the fifth anniversary of their return to power in Afghanistan. The U.N. says grave human rights crisis is occurring. More on these stories at townhall.com.
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0: Authorities in Indiana say at least five people have died in storms across the state this past week as first responders were working even yesterday to rescue more people from rising waters in the neighborhoods on the White River in Indianapolis. The state has been hammered over the past week by heavy rains, resulting in rivers cresting and setting new records. Governor Mike Braun confirmed that President Trump intends to approve a request for federal resources to help in response to the foul weather. Ukraine has launched hundreds of drones across Russia this weekend, killing at least six people in one of Kiev's largest aerial attacks of the war. The Ukrainians have increased their attacks on Russia this year, targeting military industries and energy facilities. Russia's Ministry of Defense says it destroyed 822 Ukrainian drones overnight. A drone attack targeted three towns in Russia's southwestern Rostov region, killing five people there. Another man died near Moscow. News and analysis at townhall.com. I'm Michael Harrington. The body of singer Bonnie Tyler is returned to her hometown in Wales.
6: The Grammy-nominated star, known for Total Eclipse of the Heart, died last month in Portugal. She was 75. Locals and fans from the United Kingdom and beyond lined the streets of Mumbles near Swansea to see the hearse, which carried her coffin draped in a Welsh flag. Tyler, born Gaynor Hopkins, earned three Grammy nods and was honoured as a member of the Order of the British Empire in 2022. She was a coal miner's daughter from Skewen in Wales. A celebration of her life is planned for Monday in Swansea. Karen Shamas, London.
0: Today is Sunday, August the 16th. It's the 228th day of 2026. On this date in history, 1896, gold was discovered in Canada's Yukon Territory, sparking the Klondike Fever that would draw tens of thousands to the region. More on these stories at townhall.com.
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1: Well, good morning, everybody. 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It is just after 10 a.m. Eastern Time. It is Saturday, August 15th, 2026. And as I always like to begin this program, from coast to coast, border to border, and around the world on TuneIn. Some of you wonder, why do you always say TuneIn, Robert? Well, we do have the TuneIn.com channel you can go to, you can get from our website. Well, it is great to have all of you here with us today. Good morning, Mary.
2: Good morning to you.
1: Well, another
2: good morning to all of our listeners. It
1: mid-August.
2: Is great to have everyone
1: here we are.
2: With us. I can't believe it.
1: Exactly.
2: Can't believe it.
1: Well, it's mid-August, and that means Monterey Car Week. RJ is actually out in California as we speak. He's involved with Monterey Car Week. They've been dealing with some wildfires and smoke this week out there, but he did mention before the show that it's still been business as usual. We know he's been enjoying himself driving all those million-dollar cars around the area that he's been experiencing.
2: He's having just a little bit of fun.
1: Just a bit. Anyway, he will check in about 30 minutes during the D block with a report. So, Rudy, how are things for you up there in Minnesota today?
3: Well, everything's fine. Our election's over, and our primary elections are over anyway. And you know, one of our sponsors, Mike Lindell, was running and didn't quite make it. So.
1: He did not. We were sending good vibes Mike's way, but he did not. But you know what? Listen, I applaud the effort. You get in it to try to win it, and many people sit on the sidelines and they just talk about things. But Mike didn't. He put his money where his mouth is. At least he's out there.
3: He had a lot of votes. He got more votes than I thought he would.
1: Yeah, so this week, Florida. This week we got Florida that's going to see what happens down there. So, Bobby, what could you share with us from Dallas at the Network Command Center?
4: It is piping hot as we are on a streak of I don't even know how many days of 100 degrees or higher now. So we'll have 105, I think, later today.
1: So you get to cook on the hood of your car.
4: Yep, you can put cookie dough on a baking sheet and just put it on your windshield and you can make them.
1: Yeah, that's
3: really?
4: Somebody's done that in Houston before. I've seen it.
2: How low does it get at night when the sun goes down?
4: It's not bad, but if it's muggy, then it's pretty brutal. But it'll get down to, you know, mid-70s.
2: Oh, it will go down to the 70s. Okay.
4: Yeah, like mid-70s in overnight.
2: Okay.
1: So right now, our producer Valerie is listening, and she cringes every time we talk weather on this show. So right now, she is cringing.
2: Yeah, because she's concerned that we're going to become a weather show.
1: Exactly right.
2: And she'll have to produce a weather show.
1: You know, Robert, Mary, get control of the show and get it back on track. So we're going
2: to
1: do that.
2: All right, let's move to the Travel News Roundtable. We have new travel polls up for you. Please go vote right on our show website, right on the homepage, rmworldtravel.com. First question, what makes a hotel room great? And you have different answers to choose from. And the second question for you to vote on is, what makes an airline flight great?
1: Mm-hmm.
2: And you have many different answers to choose
1: from.
2: Keyword
1: is great. Okay, we're not looking for just good or bad.
2: No, we're looking for great.
1: Exactly right, because if you're going to do something, make it great. All right, well, go vote there, rmworldtravel.com, as Mary just said. We will discuss the results next week. I'm sure that'll be a chatty conversation. We'll get into the Travel News Roundtable. We've got 5 minutes for this. This is unbelievable for us. I mean, it is a slow travel news week that's going on out there, because you could tell we're in the, what do they call it, the dog days of summer, right? Well, here, I've got good news. We love good news on this program, and good news in the car rental sector of travel. If you haven't followed, this is not a company that we use that often. I know Rudy does. Mary and I typically are more Sixt or Avis. But Hertz is experiencing big gains with corporate and government customers, boosting revenues significantly, they announced. This week they shared the company had their second straight quarter of double-digit percentage gain in revenue. The company's revenue per day it increased 9% year over year, so 2025 to 2026. And at airport locations, they increased 12% in the second quarter over 2025. Second quarter revenue increased to $2.4 billion. So they're having a good time over there at Hertz, for sure. So what do you got?
2: World Cup probably helped them, right? Don't you think?
1: Well, this is international travel. I'm sure that helps. Yeah. Because the airport, certainly, that would fall into it.
2: Right,
1: yes, but
2: exactly.
1: They are saying this is more business and from government and business travel. But, yeah, I'm sure that they didn't hurt. Let's put it that way.
2: We're going to talk later in the show today about some interesting news in the business travel of sectors. So definitely stay tuned for that. All right, American Express Travel has announced the addition of more than 350 premium hotels to their Fine Hotels and Resorts and the Hotel Collection brands. This is going to expand their global footprint pretty large, 3,400 properties across 116 countries. So if you are an American Express Platinum Card member, you're going to get very specific exclusive benefits in 350 new premium hotels, things like guaranteed late checkout, 12 p.m. check-in, that's very convenient. Of course, room upgrades when available, property credits for up to $100. So that's a big move for them.
1: Well, and anytime you have 350,
2: that's a lot.
1: Portfolio,
2: yeah.
1: It is. Yeah. Rudy, what do you have out there?
3: Well, the drought in Europe is really affecting the Danube River now. It's the water is so low, particularly between Romania and Serbia, that it's as the water fades, it's revealing a whole bunch of bombed out or World War II German warships.
1: I've seen this, yeah.
3: And there's some photographs of them, actually, yeah. And they've removed some over the years, but they have to be very delicately removed because there's a fear there may still be live ammunition in them. I don't know how it would survive years underwater. But
1: dinosaur bones they've found as well, I've seen.
3: Yeah.
1: Other things. Yeah, I mean, it's pretty, I mean, we're talking, it's significantly low. And it's creating havoc for some of the river cruise lines. I guess this is positive for the ocean cruise lines because, you know, if the oceans dry up, we have a really big problem with the river. yeah, that's the Danube. We seem to talk about this every year more and more in Europe, whether whatever river in Europe, it seems to be having a problem.
3: Mm-hmm. They're calling them ghost ships. German World War II shipwrecks. So.
1: Mm-hmm. You don't want to be on your river cruise and, like, you know, clip one of those, that's for sure.
3: No, particularly if there's live, you know, armaments in it. Jeez.
1: Here's a question I have for both of you. I saw something this week. And I don't know, Mary always says we're going backwards in life, and sometimes I think we are. But, like, a trend amongst adults for travel is embracing their youth and going to summer camps, especially now that kids are back in school. There's more of these adult-focused retreats that are going on for adults that they're summer camp-like. I mean, I don't know a lot of kids that love summer camp. You know, some did, I guess.
2: Well, some did,
1: but,
2: yeah.
1: But, I mean, for the most part, there's a stigma sometimes attached to that. My parents shipped me away. I mean, do you want to...
2: Are these wellness retreats or are they activity-based camps?
1: But some are activity. Some are outdoors. I mean, you know, the different parts of the country. Some are, you know, just going enjoying nature and wildlife. And others are with animals and pets. I don't know. Any thoughts on that?
2: Well, I'm not a camp person, so I'm the last person that would do an adult summer camp.
3: I'm not a camp person either. I mean, I certainly like crowds and parties, but I'm not a camp person either. I mean, if they're, you know, got hot water in the shower and it's clean. I'm also not a game person, so I guess, no, I'm probably not a camp person.
2: Yeah, okay. That does not appeal to me.
1: Bobby, are you going to camp at all?
4: It's not a favorite of mine, no.
1: Yeah, I don't think. Okay, so we're down on this. All right, so there's the four. I'm sure RJ would, I think he might agree with us on that as well. So, well, anyway, folks, listen, you know, if you have any thoughts on that, you know what you do? Go to our website, rmworldtravel.com. Click on the Contact Us tab after you vote in those polls and send us your thoughts. We're going to go to a sponsors break right now. When we return, Richard Abelafia, we're told, is going to join us. We have some things we want to talk about, the aviation sector of travel. I'm told he's standing by at an airport ready to catch a flight. We'll see how that goes. All add it all up, folks. The fastest 2 hours in travel. We're back in 108 seconds.
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6: Born on America's darkest day of 9/11, the Tunnel to Towers Foundation has been helping America's heroes ever since. In this 25th anniversary year of 9/11, we honor heroes like New York City Police Department Detective Eric Kaleha. Kaleha, a Bensonhurst, Brooklyn native, worked his way up to the rank of detective and answered the call after September 11th, serving at Ground Zero in the months that followed. In 2022, he was diagnosed with multiple cancers tied to his heroic service. Just 5 months later, he passed away from a 9/11 related illness. Eric is survived by his wife Marilyn and his two children. To honor his life and service, Tunnel to Towers paid off the mortgage on the Kaleha family home through its Fallen First Responder Home Program. Donate $11 a month. 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That's T, the number 2, and then T.org.
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1: All right, with that music, we are back and ready to go for today's B-Block. Aviation is going to have our attention for these next 10 minutes or so. Before it happens across our national airwaves, folks, this portion of the program will be sponsored by Regent Seven Seas Cruises.
2: And Regent is celebrating 35 unrivaled years at sea with up to 35% savings. We want everyone in this show audience to experience the ultra-luxury travel that's delivered by Regent. To help make this happen, 9 weeks from today, Robert and I will be on Malta in the southern Mediterranean, and some of our show fans will be there with us as well as we get ready for a 12-day cruise together. The window is closing, but there is still a little time for you to also join us and be part of this spectacular trip. All you need to do is call Megan Garfield at Regent to book this trip for this October. It's going to be aboard Seven Seas Grandeur. They're going to take us from Malta to Athens. We're going to hit Sicily, Lower Italy, Croatia, Montenegro, Turkey, and other ports in Greece as well.
1: You know, the special savings that Regent has extended to our listeners, it can be combined with any other deal that's out there, okay? 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You'll see a banner at the top that says 2026 Cruise on the homepage. It includes the phone number for Megan and all the details. 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
2: All right, let's get right to that show hotline. Waiting for us is our show friend and managing director of Aerodynamic Advisory, Richard Abulafia.
1: All right. We caught Richard at an airport today, which is not a surprise. Richard, good morning. Nice to have you aboard with us. Welcome back to the program.
9: Oh, it's great to be on, Robert. Thank you.
1: Well, thanks so much. Appreciate it. Listen, first place I want to go with you is, you know, we've talked about this before, but the Farnborough Air Show, or Farnborough International, I should say, a lot of news came out of there this year, and certainly we had some good news from Boeing. We had some very good news from Airbus. Curious your thoughts, and then we'll go from there with you, Richard.
9: Yeah, you know, it was a really great air show because there was a lot of confidence. You know, there have been concerns because, of course, of the big headlines from the Middle East and the, you know, just general recession concerns and whatever else about a slowdown in traffic. And there might be some of that, but in the long run or even the medium run, I think things look extremely good. And you saw that reflected in order activity. which was solid, especially for wide bodies for international demand, the most important part of it, because frankly, that's the part that would be most imperiled by all these unpleasant geopolitical headlines. The other part of the show that was hugely important is just hearing progress reports from so many different parts of the jetliner supply chain. A lot of confidence in things getting better in terms of deliveries and, well, finally meeting demand for the current generation of jetliners.
1: I think, Richard, 2 years from now, Mary and I have to put that on the show roster to go, because I know they call it the apex of aviation with all the aerospace, defense, and space. Oh, we got to figure a way to make that happen, Mary.
2: We will. So I just want to stick with the show for a minute, but I want to go VTOL technology with you, because I would say sometime right before the show opened in mid-July, I happened to mention Vertical Aerospace on this show, and I said that they were going to be launching their full-scale prototype in a very historic public demonstration at this show, shifting from what's vertical helicopter-style lift into what I personally like, wing-borne cruise flight, and back and forth again. This thing has wings. Did you happen to see it happen? And any thoughts on the VTOL technology?
9: Well, to be honest, Mary, I might not be the biggest believer. There's been a lot of hype. Mm-hmm. I'm a huge booster for all things conventional takeoff, but vertical is fundamentally very expensive. And frankly, we've had it for years in the form of helicopters, and they're a little bit out of most people's reach.
2: You know what? I'm okay with that, because so if you were hedging a bet here, you're not exactly bullish on commercial success.
1: This means I'm not going to get you on one of these, Mary.
9: You know, if I one day have the opportunity, I will cheerfully fly it. But right now, it's simply a very expensive form of transport for not very long. So you're competing with the family car. And it's one thing if you're Southwest back in the day competing with the family car for a, you know, 3-hour drive. It's another thing if you're competing for a half-hour drive. That's just very expensive.
1: Well, let me ask you this then. We'll go, based on what Mary just said with you about that, there is another type of aircraft that's out there that I'm curious about, and this is what we're seeing from Jet Zero. I think there's Z4 that just came out, okay? What's the deal with that? Because this is a blended wing aircraft I'm sure you're familiar with. If this actually happens, from what we see, you know, they're using parts from current jets and everything, a lot of buzz that's going on about there. Any thoughts what we're going, because it's a completely different way we're going to be flying.
9: Yeah, you know, I like these guys a lot. A lot of them are veterans in the industry. They've got some interesting ideas. I don't think there are many showstoppers except the very biggest, which is finding, I don't know, 12 to 14 billion to make it happen. It's a small company. In short, what has to happen is that somebody big has to buy them, or maybe even a U.S. defense prime, maybe some Elon Musk-type character who decides to take this and run with it, in which case I look forward to it. That'd be fascinating. And it does offer improvements in fuel efficiency, for sure. But this is an industry that's very hard for newcomers, pure and simple.
1: Well, all right, let's go one other location. So earlier this month, I think there's really big news that happened out there that's not getting a lot of coverage, at least in the U.S., at least to the level that I thought it would. And that was Apollo Management, New York-based Apollo Management Group. You know, they beat out another U.S. private equity corp, Castlelake, to buy U.K. budget airline EasyJet. They're going to now take it private. It's really a deal of roughly $8 billion. But really, Richard, they control all these valuable landing slots and gates at many key airports. Your thoughts about this? I think this is a really big acquisition, because we now have an American company with a major hold on European aviation sector.
9: You're absolutely right, Robert. It's fascinating. And it's not just the landing slots, it's the jets. And it's the terms and conditions for a lot more jets. They hold orders for several hundred Airbuses, with pricing locked in and additional options for additional Airbuses on, and in a time of, well, frankly, jetliner scarcity. So basically what these guys are saying, these private equity fellows are saying, is that the future looks great for travel, and this is an undervalued asset from the standpoint of those slots, those jets, everything like that. Airline is a secondary consideration, but that's an interesting point you raise. If they do decide to make a go of the airline and whatever else, you know, what are the complications associated with U.S. ownership of a foreign airline, and of course, vice versa, for people who want to get into the U.S. market? That's not fully explored or understood.
1: No, it's not.
9: To me, it's about the jets.
1: Yeah.
2: Any thoughts on the, so SMBC is based in Dublin but owned by a Japanese consortium. They bought a lot of A320neo aircraft from Airbus. I think they bought about 100. Does this say more about their growth plans or just how widely popular this particular aircraft model is for Airbus or both?
9: Yeah, that's another important development at the show, Mary. Absolutely. They also placed an order for 737 MAXs. So they like both. It's really interesting. The Japanese were huge into jetliner finance back at, well, my career goes getting started 35, 40 years ago. They kind of throttled back a little, but, you know, this represents, again, a very strong level of confidence by the money people in the future of jet transport.
1: All right, so let's talk, you know, when you say jet transport, I'm going to, there's an airline out there that Mary and I have flown when we've been over in Australia, Jetstar. And I saw something in the news this week, and I hope this is not a trend for what's going to come in the future, Richard, but I saw something. Now, they're a budget airline, okay, so you know this, but some of our listeners around the country may not know this. But they are going to charge passengers for storage bins and, you know, and storing items in overhead compartments. I'm curious your thoughts on this. I mean, I know airlines are looking for revenue everywhere, but it's they're charging anywhere starting in February 2027, $18 to $37 US, depending on the route and what you're going to be storing for one-way flights.
9: Yeah, it's a bit much, isn't it? I'm a little concerned. But on the other hand, I think it says a lot about the budget carrier sector. You've got pretty much every legacy carrier doing great, but because of fuel prices and economic uncertainty, the budget carriers are under stress. See also Spirit. Matter of fact, I'm looking across the tarmac at a Spirit hangar, but of course they're gone.
1: Yeah, there's no plane there. You're not seeing the yellow plane right now, are you?
9: That's exactly right. So, you know, people are looking, as you say, looking for revenue everywhere if they're a budget low-cost carrier, and frankly, some won't make it. Which gets back to your point, very good point about Apollo and EasyJet. It's quite possible they say, well, don't know about a budget carrier, but we do know about the slots and jets.
1: Yeah, I think I really, that's what really, when I got my attention, when I thought about all of the slots that they're going to have, and they're just so valuable, those landing slots and the gates. So, Richard, listen, we always appreciate connecting with you. I know you can hear that. The airport is busy, as always. I hope you have a safe flight today yourself. As always, great talking to you. We'll look forward to doing that again. All right, thanks very much.
9: Thanks so much, Robert. Good to speak to you both.
2: Yeah, likewise. Thank you, Richard. Take care.
9: Thanks, Barry.
2: Bye-bye.
9: Bye-bye.
1: All right. Well, Richard Abalafia, Mary, off on his flight. Nice catching up with him for today. And look forward to the next conversation with him. So when we return, folks, right now we've got to send you down to Dallas with Bobby. He's going to take you through this bottom of the hour break. Rudy's going to look into what happens to your bag after checking in. Now, I said last segment, RJ is out in Monterey today. He's going to connect in 10 minutes for the open road. Then we're off to New Mexico for today's Destination Spotlight. 80% of the best weekend show in America still to come.
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14: In 1783, the Revolutionary War was nearly over, but America's future remained uncertain. Officers in the Continental Army were angry. Congress had failed to provide promised pay, and some considered using the Army's power to force the government's hand. George Washington understood their frustration, but he also knew the liberty they had fought to win could be destroyed by the very army that secured it. Washington confronted his officers and urged them to choose honor, patience, and loyalty to the Republic over rebellion. He could have used their anger to increase his own power. Instead, he used his influence to restrain it. Power asks what it can take. Character asks what duty requires. Washington's lesson still stands. Freedom survives when leaders place principle above ambition and remain faithful to God, country, and the people they serve.
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1: 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Well, you may think you've got a complicated routine to follow when you arrive at an airport, but if you're going to check a bag, your bag faces some hurdles as well. Laura Canary is a freelance journalist who looked behind the scenes at San Jose, California's airport for Popular Science. She wanted to see the life of a check bag. Laura, delighted to have you on the show. That's a great piece. I really, frankly, don't give much thought to my bag after I hand it over to the airline. Will you walk us through some of the initial processes that a bag undergoes, beginning with something I've never heard of called a bingo tag?
2: Sure, I'd be happy to. So the bingo tag is really interesting. If you've ever noticed that little barcode sticker that's on your bag, I'd had plenty of them, like, built up over time. I just left them on the bag, but they actually tell where your bag is going to go. So when you check in your luggage at an airport, they issue a bag tag that includes the airline code, a unique baggage ID, and a code for the airport that your luggage is going to, and then information on who you are. So they have all of that stuff right there in your baggage tag. And then the little bingo sticker, the bingo tag, actually has that information as well. So they have lots of ways of tracking your luggage, which I'm sure for many people is surprising because so much luggage does still get lost.
1: Yes, it does. So I noticed those didn't start appearing until several years ago, the little bingo tags. I love that title.
2: Mm-hmm.
1: And I have always taken them off my bag after the trip is over, but I notice a lot of my friends don't. What's the advice?
2: You should definitely take them off. It confuses the systems. Like I said, I left mine on, and there's a lot of photo sensors that go on, you know, behind the scenes once your bag goes to the conveyor belts that are all behind the airport in the back section of the airport. And if you have a lot of those bingo tags on your luggage, that's a surefire way of getting your luggage lost.
1: I guess the next step would be the X-ray machine looking for, you know, dangerous explosives or whatever. But one of the main problems these days, I understand, is people checking lithium batteries, even taking them on board these days. But let's leave that aside for a moment. Can those X-rays sense, say, lithium batteries, or what do they sense?
2: Yeah, so your luggage that goes behind the scenes, your checked luggage, actually does go through its own TSA check. So it checks for those lithium batteries. It checks for things like fireworks. My bag was just recently checked because I had hiking poles in it. And anything that just seems a little bit off, it'll go to a different sorting section in the back of the airport, and then it'll be manually inspected. So if you ever get one of those letters that says your luggage has been opened, this is where that stems from.
1: What do you have any idea why hiking poles would arouse any suspicion on the part of the X-ray?
2: I think they're just pointy on the ends, and they just seemed a little bit strange. It's the only thing that I can think of that was in my luggage that seemed off.
1: Okay. So they look for all those things, and then obviously they read the tags, and they get sent to different chutes to get on different carts to go to the planes, right?
2: Yeah. It reminds me, in the story I wrote, that it's very much like Toy Story 2. I don't know if you've ever seen that, but Woody goes on a ride in the baggage car in the back of the airport. But for me, it reminds me of Space Mountain in Disneyland or Disney World, where one time, you know, there's just so many different offshoots and everything. One time I was on it broke down, and so they turned the lights on, and I got to see all the different ways that you could go, and I thought, oh, this is like, reminds me of where my luggage goes.
1: Well, I think you mentioned that you were told at the San Jose airport that there were 700 curves in the conveyor belts back behind the scenes. That's a lot of curves.
2: It's a lot of curves. I mean, there's a lot of things that go on back there. That's why you're supposed to get your luggage in at least 45 minutes. I think they might have changed it to an hour for domestic flights and at least 90 minutes to 2 hours for international flights, because there's so many things that could go wrong behind the scenes. First, they have to go through the sortation section. Then they have to go to the actual airline. So, you know, one bag is going to Southwest and another bag is going to Delta. And then from there, they have to be loaded onto the planes. It just takes a lot of time.
1: What should I have very briefly on the outside of my luggage to identify it?
2: You should have your phone number and your name. You don't need your address, though.
1: Okay. Now, your article states that only, and I use the word only because you did, only 2 million bags never make it to their destinations. Sounds like a lot, but when you consider 471 million bags are handled by U.S. airports, that's a year, that's a lot, right?
2: Yeah. I mean, they're doing a decent job. To be honest, I'm a frequent traveler, and I check my luggage as infrequently as possible. I like to have it on me. I like to know where it is. And it makes things better. But now there's a lot of systems where you can track your luggage, so it makes a big difference. If it does get lost, you'll at least know what airport it ended up at. A lot of airlines will allow you to do that through their app.
1: And you'll usually get it back. Laura Kinnairy is a freelance journalist. She wrote a piece for Popular Science. And I thank you so much for joining us, Laura. Fascinating.
2: Thank you so much for having me. I really appreciate it.
1: We'll be right back.
0: 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Stay tuned. We're back after these messages.
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6: This October 20th, Mary and I will be in Malta in the Southern Mediterranean, and we're going to have a number of show fans there with us as we get ready for a 12-day cruise together. There are just two cabin suites left at this point for you to book this spectacular trip. 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Book this special 12-day cruise. Again, it's this October. It's aboard Seven Seas Grandeur from Malta to Athens. We're also going to Sicily, Lower Italy, Croatia, Montenegro, Turkey, and a number of other ports in Greece as well. So many of the places that we're going, their bucket list. The Regent team will deliver some of the best fun and entertainment you'll find in the cruise sector of travel, plus great food at around 10 different restaurants, all mixed with such an array of culture. 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It includes a phone number for Megan as well. 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
1: All right, welcome back, everybody. I'm RJ Carey. 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So I'm coming to you this week. I've managed to step away and take a quick break from one of the most beautiful stretches of coastline in the United States. And I want to talk about what's been happening out here and why I'm out here, because this one's worth your time whether or not you consider yourself a car person. And I've spent the last week out in the Monterey Peninsula in California for Monterey Car Week, which I would argue is the single greatest concentration of automotive culture anywhere in the world at any time. And I want to be careful with that statement because I highlight a lot of amazing car-centric events here on the show, but there really is nothing like Monterey Car Week, simply because there really is nothing quite like Monterey. You've got Carmel by the Sea, one of the most charming small towns in America, with its galleries and restaurants and that famous stretch of Ocean Avenue. You even have 17-mile drive winding through Pebble Beach along the coast, Pebble Beach being one of the most beautiful and well-known golf courses in the world. You've got Big Sur sitting just to the south with the Pacific Coast Highway, one of the most dramatic landscapes and drivable landscapes on the continent. And you've got the WeatherTech Laguna Seca Raceway as well, one of the great road courses here in the U.S. and in the world. The setting alone is worth the trip, and then Car Week happens, and all the amazing cars in the world descend upon this small peninsula, and it just transforms into something else entirely. The whole week, so to speak, runs 10 days, with the towns of Monterey, Carmel, Pacific Grove, and Seaside essentially becoming the automotive capital of the world. Collectors, manufacturers, auction houses, race teams, enthusiasts of all ages and from every corner of the globe show up, and they bring with them some of the rarest, most historically significant automobiles ever built. It all builds towards the Pebble Beach Concours d'Elegance, which we've talked about here on the show at length, and which celebrates its 75th anniversary tomorrow on Sunday. For those who don't know, a best-of-show win at Pebble Beach is the highest honor a car can receive anywhere in the world. When a car wins on that lawn, its legacy and value change overnight. Now, and this is where I want to be straightforward with you. Some of this week is extraordinarily exclusive. The Quail is a very well-known event. This is kind of event where passes run into the thousands of dollars, and the waiting list is longer than the guest list. The Concours itself starts at about $500 a ticket. The auction houses have been conducting sales all week where individual cars routinely cross seven figures. And there is a whole layer of Car Week that exists behind rope and stanchion. And if that's your world, it's an extraordinary place to be. But here's what I really want to get into, because I think it's the part of Car Week that doesn't get told nearly often enough. Roughly a third of this week is completely free to the public, and honestly, some of those free events are the ones that the locals treasure most. So on Thursday, for example, all morning I was standing along Highway 1 for the Tour d'Elegance. More than 150 of the same cars competing in tomorrow's Concours lined up before the sunrise and set off on a 70-mile drive, down 17-mile drive, out onto Highway 1 towards Big Sur and then back to Pebble Beach, all to basically prove that these cars are actually drivable. Standing on the highway, watching them come through one after another on one of the most stunning coastal roads in the country, and it costs you nothing. That is a remarkable morning. Earlier in the week, Tuesday, Concours on the Avenue closed off Ocean Avenue and Carmel by the Sea and turned the village into basically an open-air museum. If you've ever been to Carmel, the art galleries, the restaurants, the architecture, you already know it's a wonderful place to spend an afternoon under any circumstances. So you put a few hundred remarkable cars there and it becomes something really special, completely free. Wednesday brought the Little Car Show to Lighthouse Avenue in Pacific Grove, which is where we've been staying. It's been running for 16 years and has become something of a beloved institution during the week. About 125 quote-unquote micro cars, vintage Mini Coopers, Japanese K cars, wonderfully quirky little small cars line the avenue, and the afternoon wraps up with a parade cruising along the Pacific Grove waterfront. It's just one of those events you're happy to be there for. And then there's my favorite, the Concours Dilemmas, which is happening this morning right now on the lawn of Seaside City Hall. And I mean this with the greatest affection. To me, this is one of the best events of the week. Pebble Beach will be celebrating the finest, most perfect automobiles. Concours Dilemmas, and not Lamont, it's literally lemons like the fruit, is out here basically doing the exact opposite, celebrating the worst, the most mundane, the most magnificently terrible cars ever, beat-up jalopies, forgotten failures, cars that the industry would genuinely prefer you not to remember, and they're all judged by celebrity guests with a worst-of-show trophy going to whoever earns it. It's free. It wraps up around 1:30 this afternoon. It's one of those, you know, probably the funniest morning of the week. And here's the thing I really want to leave you with, because I think it speaks to what makes this week so special. You don't actually need a ticket to any of these events to have an extraordinary time out in the Monterey Peninsula during Car Week. The cars are everywhere all the time. They're parked along the street. They're cruising Ocean Avenue. You may be minding your own business, and then a Ferrari 250 GTO, $50 million car, might roll right past you on the way to some private event. This just happens here all week organically. It's one of the things that makes Car Week unlike any other event on the calendar. Now, that's all for this week. Don't go anywhere, as up next is this week's Destination Spotlight with all eyes on New Mexico. I'm RJ Carey. This is RML Travel. 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
4: All right, let's talk the Land of Enchantment, a state that joined the Union back in 1912. 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
5: Well, it's great to be with you. Thanks for having me.
3: Well, thank you for being aboard with us today. So, you know, you think about it, America is truly blessed with such really wide-ranging diversity, and New Mexico offers visitors a very different experience that's hard to replicate in other parts of the country. Now, most people listening probably know Albuquerque. Our favorite is Santa Fe. I believe Las Cruces is actually your second largest city in the state. Of course, there's Taos. Even have a Las Vegas in New Mexico, and at one time, I think it was the largest town in the Southwest in our history. But New Mexico, it's also home to some of the oldest continuously inhabited communities in North America. So talk with us a little bit about the history, the unique landscapes, the culture, and really what your state offers, Lansing.
5: Yeah, no, thank you. And again, thank you for the opportunity to be on your program. So I think the best way to answer that is, you know, we're going to be celebrating 15 years of our New Mexico True brand next year. And, you know, New Mexico True has always been about an adventurous spirit and a thirst for authenticity. And I think that's what you get in our state. You mentioned the diversity. I think there's diversity of geography with respect to the land, everything from the higher elevations of the north to the eastern plains. But we also have just such a diversity of culture between the Hispanic, the Anglo, the Native American, sort of all coming together. And, you know, with this Route 66 centennial upon us this year, it's really been interesting to see all of this diversity sort of play together in this beautiful dance, I think, that we've had. And so it's been really cool to see. But, yes, New Mexico, special place to me, born and raised here, and I think I have the best job in the world.
3: You can hear his enthusiasm.
4: Yes, and I would say you might, although I do like my job, but I definitely I do love New Mexico. I want to talk about the oldest capital city in the country, Santa Fe. Robert mentioned it is our favorite area. You know, we've spent hours wandering those scenic streets, and I'm always amazed by the Pueblo-style adobe buildings, many of which date back to the early 1600s, but whether it's Canyon Road with all the art galleries, Santa Fe Plaza, I saw show years ago at that beautiful open air opera house. Just stunning. If you love arts and culture and food, Santa Fe is the place to be. Talk a little bit about Santa Fe and what you enjoy about it.
5: Yeah, and thank you for those kind words. I have the blessing of working in the capital city, and so I get to experience Santa Fe every day. And you know, I get to as I'm walking around and driving around, get to see all the tourists just exploring and enjoying the city. I think, like you said, the

0: history is incredible. We have some of the sort of the oldest and most storied buildings in the Southwest, churches, historic museums, just places where you can find real history. La Fonda, the history of the La Fonda Hotel, I would really encourage people to look that up. It's really incredible. But, you know, the cuisine, we have just the restaurants that we have. Obviously, we're famous for our red and green chili in New Mexico.
1: Oh, yes, you are.
2: Yes.
0: absolutely. But I will say that Santa Fe, you know, we really do have some incredible world-renowned, I would say, cuisine from Geronimo's Saison to some of just really, really great culinary experience.
1: Well,
0: so, yeah, Santa Fe, we're blessed.
1: And I do want to give a little bit of love as well to Albuquerque because, you know, I would say, I don't know this, but I would say probably, you know, the biggest tourism-related event there is the annual International Balloon Festival, and there are so many others. But, you know, really just kind of looking where we are right now before we have to let you go today, you know, we've been focusing heavily, Lansing, on the America 250 this year on the show. In your opinion, what are some of the most patriotic ways to celebrate America there in New Mexico?
0: Yeah, no, thank you for that question. You know, I would say we have a real history in New Mexico on you know, when it comes to military and the story of World War II. When you look at the Manhattan Project and Los Alamos, you look at the Air Force bases and the science that's happening here with Kirtland Air Force Base, Sandia National Laboratories. You know, these are all the incredible industries that we have in New Mexico, but there's also a huge, I think, allure from a tourism side there. I mean, we are a place of science, technology. We're a place of the past, but we're really a place that's linking to the future. And so I would say it's a place where you can really celebrate America.
1: Yeah.
0: You
1: well,
0: can
1: and
0: celebrate
1: it goes back
0: the past and the future.
1: To that wide-ranging diversity that I talked about earlier. So I want to give the website to everybody, newmexico.org. Newmexico.org is how you can find more information, plan your own travels. Lansing, very nice to connect with you today. Hopefully we can do it in person at some point, but I hope you have a nice weekend, okay?
0: This was a real pleasure. Thank you so much.
2: Likewise. Thank you, Lansing.
0: Take care. Thank you.
1: All right, well, the Land of Enchantment is where we will wrap Hour 1 today, folks. Another 60 minutes of the program is still ahead. In about 7 minutes, we're going to begin with a National Communal Forum. Listener emails are also coming your way in Hour 2. 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
6: Breaking news this hour from townhall.com. I'm Michael Harrington. New York City Mayor Zoran Mamdani is backing a measure that critics say could hit consumers right in the wallet. Correspondent Ken Lorman reports.
7: Mayor Mamdani supports the so-called Delivery Protection Act, which would force Amazon to directly hire delivery drivers and warehouse workers now employed through independent contractors. Opponents say the move would wipe out small delivery businesses, boost Amazon's labor cost, and drive up prices. One study estimates the average household could pay hundreds more each year, while unions stand to gain. Critics call it another socialist policy, making life less affordable for New Yorkers. Ken Lorman reporting.
6: President Trump is praising gains in his crime crackdown across the country as the FBI releases stats for 2025. Correspondent Laura Winters has them.
8: The 2025 annual FBI crime report shows violent crime is down more than 9%, murder and robbery down more than 18%, and rape down more than 7% across the country. President Trump at an event celebrating law enforcement on Friday in Nassau County, Long Island.
9: Let's say they don't have good leadership, like Chicago has very bad leadership, but we have the numbers down because of what the federal government's doing. We get no credit for it because they say, well, we get no credit for it. They like to take all the credit. But everyone knows.
8: Laura Winters reporting.
6: Hurricane Lala has skirted Hawaii's Big Island without making landfall. It's expected to weaken now. It did lash the region with strong winds and drenching rain. Maximum sustained winds around 75 miles per hour. Police in Virginia have arrested a 19-year-old in connection with a shooting yesterday that left five people injured. No one died, though one victim did sustain critical injuries. A Cameron Harris of Henrico County arrested. This is townhall.com.
10: You got to go to Michael's Brooklyn for the greatest Italian meal I think that you will ever have. 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Michael's of Brooklyn is 718-998-7851, all made from scratch. The sauce is made right there at Avenue R in Nostrand in Brooklyn, New York. You can go to michaelsofbrooklyn.com. 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It's spectacular. 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And not to mention the pastas, arrabbiata sauce, the puttanesca sauce, the marinara sauce. You got to go to Michael's of Brooklyn. And then if you see it in your supermarket, and you will around the country, you pick up Michael's of Brooklyn, you're not going to believe how good it is. Michael's of Brooklyn, Avenue R in Nostrand in Brooklyn, New York. Call 718-998-7851, 718-998-7851. Michael's of Brooklyn, serving that community since 1964.
6: Berkshire Hathaway is increasing its stake in Google's parent company, Alphabet. It's also boosting its holdings in home builders. The company also continues to pare its stake in financial companies and a number of other stocks in the April-June quarter. That's according to a regulatory filing. The company agreed in June to invest $10 billion in Alphabet. It expanded its stake to roughly 106 million shares, worth about $37.7 billion as of the end of June. Reddit will join the S&P 500 this week, giving the wide-ranging online forum a boost in prestige and investments. The company will join the benchmark index as of Tuesday. The move comes weeks after Reddit posted strong financial results for the second quarter. That includes its highest-ever quarterly review. The company has been posting profits almost every quarter since it went public back in 2024. Joining the S&P 500 is an achievement for a company because the index's widely followed measure of the broader stock market's health. This is townhall.com. A look at the week ahead on Wall Street.
11: Several big retailers will release their latest financial results this week. Home Depot reports its results on Tuesday, followed by Target and Lowe's on Wednesday, and then Walmart on Thursday. The results will help give investors a more detailed picture of how businesses and consumers handled stubbornly high inflation during the second quarter. Profit reports and forecasts from Home Depot and Lowe's could provide more insight into the home renovation market. Updates from retail giants Target and Walmart could provide insight into how households are budgeting and spending. The Federal Reserve on Wednesday will release minutes from its policy meeting in July. Damian Troisi, New York.
6: Today is Sunday, August the 16th, and some notable people are celebrating a birthday today, including actor Bob Balaban, who's 81 years old. Singer, author, TV personality Kathy Lee Gifford has 73 candles on her cake. More on these stories at townhall.com.
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1: Another nice mix. Hello and welcome, everyone. 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
3: Yeah, thanks for having
4: us. Good morning.
1: Oh, good morning. Good morning. Everyone. Good morning. Carrie, we're going to start in Florida with you today. You know, Mary and I, we've spent a lot of time in your area of the state. The growth that's happened in the region is significant. The facts are the exodus of people from high-tax, high-cost areas of our country, like New York, Massachusetts, Illinois, California, and others, you know, has truly had a major impact on the Sunshine State. I know you got a big primary coming this coming Tuesday, but what are people in your area talking about the most with regards to the influx of new residents? And I'd like to hear your opinion on how the area is handling it overall and maybe what surprised, you know, you as both Sarasota and Charlotte counties just keep on growing.
4: Oh, boy, you've got that right. And, yes, it is the primary just a few days away. People pretty much are very interested in infrastructure. Everywhere you turn here in Southwest Florida, we are building. There's construction going on. But we are actually maintaining it pretty well. As you mentioned, you know, a lot of people are moving from up north to our lovely state. And while we welcome them, we are trying to handle that influx of people coming. But we do have quite a bit of room. We have a lot of waterways and a lot of, you know, we're of course, on the Gulf Coast. So we welcome those people. And as you mentioned, too, Sarasota and Charlotte Harbor and even Northport, you guys. Northport is one of the fastest growing cities in the state of Florida, if not even the United States. We are really booming at the seams. Yeah.
1: And overall, so that's a pretty positive report. I mean, it's got to be good for business with the radio station, a lot of sponsors and so forth, I would think, yes?
4: Yes, it is, because, you know, with more people moving, we have a lot more businesses that are coming to the area, new restaurants that we haven't seen for a while. And people come here, and as you guys know, because you had mentioned you, Mary, spend a lot of time here, and it's just a beautiful spot. We're right near Venice, of course, the Shark's Tooth capital of the world, Southwest Florida. You know, the Everglades are here. We're right on the Gulf of Mexico, Charlotte Harbor. I mean, we're just very blessed to be living in paradise every day. And I think people that live here, we kind of take it for granted because we're here, you know, waking up every morning. But it is truly a beautiful spot to be in.
2: Thank you, Carrie. And it is a wonderful area. All right, let's head to the Mountain State. Keith, you're in the southern part of the state. Your area serves as a major regional hub for travelers wanting to see the New River Gorge National Park and Reserve. I'm told the West Virginia State Fair is happening right now, not too far away from you. It sounds like August is a great month to visit your area. As someone who lives there and represents the community, what are some things that you want to let our listeners know if they come visit that's really kind of seeing the area like a true local, not a tourist?
5: Oh, I tell you what, you know, if you come here to southern West Virginia, as you said, you know, it is the site of the newest national park and reserve. We're very, very proud of that. It has had a huge impact on just the business economy in the area. You know, the motels, the hotels, folks that are eating in restaurants and things like that. And then our state fair, it's the 101st State Fair of West Virginia. It is going on now through next week in Greenbrier County, which is right on the Virginia-West Virginia border. And, you know, that state fair attracts, first and foremost, it is an agricultural fair. It always has been. It always will be. And, you know, it brings in farmers. It brings in kids that raise horses and cattle and sheep and goats and pigs and things like that. Big display all over. And for these folks, that's a big, big thing. And yeah. For Greenbrier County, that state fair brings in a lot of money.
1: And I think, Keith, because Mary and I have been down there, I think is it Lewisburg or Lewisboro? I forget, I want to say. Is that the town that it's
2: or
1: in?
2: Fairleigh?
5: Yeah, it's actually a little town called Fairleigh. But it is right in Lewisburg, Lewisburg, White Sulphur, all that right in that area.
1: I remember that. Okay. All right. Well, listen, thank you. And by the way, I agree. The state fairs we talk about all the time. You want to go experience America. That's the place to do it. So, Rudy, now we got to go to Lake Charles. We got Aaron. Where do you want to go with him?
6: Festival Capital, Louisiana. It's got the largest display of Mardi Gras costumes in a museum there, and it's got the second largest Mardi Gras celebration in Louisiana. I did not know that, Aaron.
3: Yes, sir. The Mardi Gras Museum is recently opened and absolutely gorgeous what they've done with that. I mean, if you find yourself in Southwest Louisiana, put that at the top of your list. It's definitely worth the trip in and check out. Even if you don't know much about what Mardi Gras really does and just to see what it is, how it has evolved over the, decades that they've been doing this. It is truly fabulous what they've done with that museum over there.
6: And what's the Pirate Festival?
3: Well, the Pirate Festival is, it's just a gathering is what it is. Get the live music out there. It features a lot of just local vendors. You get the live music. Of course, you get the food out here, which is really something that I think Southwest Louisiana has started to prop themselves up with is the boudin, the jambalaya, just the sausages out here. I mean, there's a lot of talk about the Cajun cuisine, right?
1: Right.
3: If you find yourself in Southwest Louisiana, there is no shortage of the Cajun cuisine out here. The boudin out here is absolutely fantastic.
1: Well,
3: and by the way, boudin is a silent N. I have yet to be able to pronounce the word with a silent N yet. But I'm working on it.
1: We're going to practice that. All right, last question for each one of you. We're going to go Carrie, Keith, Aaron, probably about 20-second answers at most since we're going to run out of time. But what do you say is it about your area that helps make America great? Carrie?
4: Oh, my goodness. I would probably have to say our beaches. Most people travel here for our beaches around Manasota Key, Venice, Siesta Key, famous for that shark teeth finding that I mentioned. We're just memorable, basically, for that, our beaches. But, oh, Keith. And our restaurants and our seafood.
1: Keith, we got a lot. Keith, real quick.
5: I think it is just the natural beauty of this area. For those that have never been to West Virginia, southern West Virginia, the mountains, and especially when the fall hits here and the colors change, it's just the natural beauty and everything that we have to offer now with travel and tourism.
1: Aaron, you got about 10 seconds on that.
3: It's a sportsman's paradise out here, but I'll hang my hat on the Cajun cuisine. If you can get out here and try some of that boudin, you'll love it.
1: Listen, all of you have a great weekend. Thanks for being an affiliate of the program. Couldn't do the show without you. Have a great weekend again. All right, folks, after this quick sponsors break, we're going to get clear on Clear. 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
1: Well, I'm glad we can make your appearance on America's number one travel radio show happen today. Kyle, nice to have you here with us.
10: So nice to see you this Saturday morning. Thanks for having me.
1: Well, thank you very much. Appreciate that. So we're going to get right out of the gates with you, since that's essentially the purpose of CLEAR Plus, your paid version, moving travelers through security checkpoints at airports, stadiums, and elsewhere as quickly as possible. That's the business that you're in. I want you to share a brief overview of CLEAR Plus, how much it costs, what's involved, and ways it helps folks move as compared to standard security lines.
10: CLEAR Plus is the premium travel membership for people who are looking to remove friction and remove airport anxiety from their entire home to gate journey. You've seen us in the airport for 16 years. CLEAR Plus members, you know, who pay a part of their annual membership fee, gets them rights to CLEAR lanes in 66 airports, over 170 different TSA checkpoints, where you've got a guaranteed, predictable, frictionless way to keep moving at speed. You know, we've recently rolled out new technology. Our biometric e-gates allow CLEAR Plus members to verify their identity in under 5 seconds, and you can proceed directly to the baggage screening without having to interact with the TSA officer. Those have been absolutely game-changing, and you're seeing those pop up in more and more airports across the country. They're live in about 50 of our 66 airport partners, and we're adding new ones every week. 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
2: Kyle, I'm sorry to interrupt. 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
2: Yeah, and I can't think of anything that happens in the airport in less than 5 seconds. All right, so let's go on to move on back to what you had briefly mentioned before, Clear Concierge. This is a premium service. I particularly like this service for senior citizens, busy families with young kids, single minors traveling solo. I think it would be great. Explain the layers of the program, which really aims to make arrivals and departures smooth, and really kind of a white glove process for travelers.
10: And look, if you traveled overseas, you've seen, you know, concierge and meet and assist services in airports throughout Europe and Asia. It really hadn't, you know, taken off in the U.S. And we had Clear members who were calling us saying, hey, I'm bringing extra bags, or I have my kids with me. Could anyway one of your friendly ambassadors come help us? We decided to turn that into, you know, into a formal service. So across 40 of our airports today, you can book a friendly Clear ambassador who, if you're arriving to the airport, will meet you curbside, meet you at parking, help you with your bags, get you seamlessly checked in, get you straight through the security checkpoint, can even get you out to the gate, you know, or to the lounge. And they're airport experts. So if you're navigating an unfamiliar airport for the first time, they've got everything covered. And we've recently launched the arrivals version of it as well, where they'll meet you, you know, just as you're getting off the jet bridge and make sure that you have a seamless path through the airport to collect your bags and get to whatever your favorite mode of transportation or even to your next flight is again.
1: No, I like that.
2: Is this is it available for all your airports where you have Clear?
10: 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So it's available at 41 of our airports today and adding new ones every week.
2: Great.
1: So, okay. Kyle, I'm going to take it this direction because back in June, my son and I went to a Yankee game here in New York. And although, you know, we got to the stadium well before game time, the line outside was super long. The one gate that we initially tried probably had, I don't know, 2,000 people, maybe more, waiting to get in. Then we saw the Clear signs, and my son said to me, Dad, let's go to the Clear line. Now, Mary and I, she just mentioned, we use TSA PreCheck, Global Entry all the time. We don't have Clear. However, since both of our sons have Clear, I was able to use the line at Yankee Stadium. Because of that, we breezed right in. We were probably in, I don't know, 3 minutes maybe at max. So it was great. But I want you to talk about your move beyond the airport, and will we see Clear continuing to expand access at sports stadiums and other entertainment venues?
10: And so Clear, our stadium lanes are some of our members' most favorite experiences, whether you're at Yankee Stadium or you're out, San Francisco, we've got Miami Heat, stadiums across Atlanta and D.C. as well. We are continuing to expand our sports footprint, more venues coming online in 2027. And you can also continue to use Clear in a number of everyday applications. Clear works with a number of companies across healthcare, financial services, and retail to help people seamlessly verify their identity in scenarios where needing to know that you are you really matters. So whether you're renting a tool at Home Depot or logging into your healthcare account with your doctor's office, you're going to find Clear popping up in even more everyday use cases.
1: Okay, so that'll lead to the next question then. If we think about that, biometrics, you know, retinal scans, and we now have automated facial recognition e-gates. You know, now they all do make travel more convenient, I'll acknowledge that, but they do raise questions about data security. So how does Clear ensure user data stays private and secure and maybe separate from government surveillance watch lists?
10: So Clear is an entirely private company, and privacy has been at the core foundation of what we do since day one. You know, we never sell or rent our members' data. Everybody has, you know, will consent every single time you interact with your biometrics and your data with us. And you have the opportunity to control, delete, remove your data, you know, at any given point in time. Biometrics very much are the wave of the future, and it enables security not just, you know, in the airport but across a number of different use cases. And we think that, you know, seamless facial recognition is very much an equitable way to do that, and a way that gives users a lot of control over how and where they're sharing their biometrics and their data.
2: So you just alluded previously the fact that this is actually already applying to things beyond travel and sporting events. And when you look at this biometric technology that you've built at Clear, I mean, 10 years from now, any thoughts on where else we could possibly be using something like Clear, whether it's car keys, office building badges? I mean, this is pretty amazing technology.
10: Mary, if you think about today, how many times you have to take a piece of plastic out of your wallet and hand it across, whether you're buying alcohol or you're checking into a hotel, you're opening a bank account, checking in at your doctor's office, So you keep handing somebody something, you know, to prove that you are you. That mm-hmm. in today's world, with the power of AI and synthetic identities coming out of China and other countries, you know, the ability to be defrauded is becoming easier and easier. So biometric identity is very much the wave of the future, not just from a security standpoint, which I think is paramount and growing to be increasingly important in the AI age for many companies, but also as a means of just reducing friction. You know, if you think about how many times in the travel journey you have to prove, be it at the rental car counter, the hotel check-in counter, you know, buying, souvenirs, getting your VAT tax reclaimed, you keep handing over paper documents and paper documents.
2: You sure do.
10: Face is a seamless way to do it.
1: Well, yeah. I could see this for voting. You know, there's all the talk about voter ID.
2: Maybe that would be the answer to that.
1: Could solve the problem right there. I'm sure they'll step up. But, all right, so we've got less than a minute with you right now, Kyle. And so you have an app as well. For folks who may want to start with the free version of Clear, explain how that works.
10: Sure. So download the app. You can find us on the App Store. We're top-ranked app in the travel section. Create your Clear account. You can upload your passport, create a digital version of your passport that's accepted at any TSA checkpoint in the country going through regular TSA. A number of great features in there to help plan your day of travel. You can plug in your home destination. We'll give you granular information about when to leave your house. You can book your Uber directly in there. And most importantly, you can pre-enroll through Clear in our app. So you want to upgrade to a Clear Plus membership, you can use it in real time at the airport if you find yourself with the opportunity to use a Clear Plus lane and book concierge directly through it as well. It was a lifesaver for people during the shutdown.
1: Well, Kyle, this has been an enlightening and convincing conversation. I appreciate that very much today. Nice checking in with you. Hope you will keep in touch. And we wish you a nice rest of your Saturday, okay?
10: Thanks so much.
2: Yeah, thank you, Kyle. That was great. Thanks. Thank you.
10: Great.
1: All right. Interesting conversation with Kyle. The website, folks, if you want more information, you can visit clearme.com, clearme.com. Very easy. And they will. All right. As we take this bottom of the hour break, Skillcations is next. And then Mary and I are going to answer some emails before we turn to business travel. Keep those radios locked in, folks.

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1: This October 20th, Mary and I will be in Malta in the southern Mediterranean. And we're going to have a number of show fans there with us as we get ready for a 12-day cruise together. There are just two cabin suites left at this point for you to book this spectacular trip. It's happening because of our partnership with Region 7 Seas. So if you're looking to put an exclamation point on your 2026 travels with a trip that you'll remember forever, call Megan Garfield at Region today. Book this special 12-day cruise. Again, it's this October. It's aboard Seven Seas Grandeur from Malta to Athens. We're also going to Sicily, Lower Italy, Croatia, Montenegro, Turkey, and a number of other ports in Greece as well. 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The Regent team will deliver some of the best fun and entertainment you'll find in the cruise sector of travel, plus great food at around 10 different restaurants, all mixed with such an array of culture. 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You'll see the banner for the 2026 cruise atop the homepage. It includes the phone number for Megan as well. Make your reservation and come travel with us this October 20th through November 1st in the Southern Med.
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7: 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Our next guest recently joined us to discuss cooking schools, but that's not the only skill you can learn while traveling. Robert Catalano is back. She's a travel journalist who wrote an article for Thrillist on what she calls skillcations. Robin, welcome back. Did you make up that word? I've never heard that word.
8: Thank you very much for having me. And no, I did not. I think that's probably some marketing genius within the travel industry.
7: Well, before we highlight a few of those skillcations, I want to talk about generally why, and you've talked to a couple experts, learning something, a new craft, a new something while traveling or being away from home is particularly helpful mentally and perhaps even emotionally.
8: Absolutely. There are really several benefits, and a lot of them go back to what we can do to sort of maintain our brains. So in terms of brain maintenance, or the ability to sustain thinking skills by reinforcement or the introduction of novelty, and cognitive reserve, which actually protects functions of the brain that naturally decline over time. Skillcations also are really beneficial in that they kind of go one step beyond a vacation. A vacation disrupts our everyday patterns, which is beneficial in and of itself, but a skillcation taps into what psychologists call the flow state. And in this state, we fully immerse ourselves in an activity and lose our sense of self-consciousness, our sense of time. And there's also the idea of bringing us back to the beginner's mindset. In our daily lives and in our careers, we're often, you know, we're trying to be experts at things. We want to be the best we can possibly be. But with a skillcation, you don't have to be an expert anymore. You can kind of go back to this childlike state of play, which is really super beneficial for us. It boosts our creativity. It leads to enhanced well-being, and it's just really enjoyable.
7: I like that concept of flow because you're absolutely right, as was the mental wellness specialist you talked to. You know, our lives are just about, you know, we're always rushing from one thing to the other, or the phone rings, or we get a text, and if you're learning something while you're away from home on vacation, you're focusing, and you will. All right, you have three examples in your piece. We only have a couple of minutes left because we gave the psychologists a lot of chance to explain things, but Robin, can you give us three examples of a skillcation?
8: Absolutely. So this can be anything from going to a pickleball camp, taking cooking classes worldwide. I really love an Italian group called Cesarine, which has beautiful cooking classes that you take in home with home cooks. You can do mixology classes. You can learn to sail. You can learn to do photography, jewelry making, even writing classes. So there's a whole variety of stuff that you can choose from. These are worldwide, and you can find stuff right in your own backyard in the U.S.
7: Well, you did give an examples of where to take some of these. You said you could go to a company called Nautilus Sailing, which is a 4-person week-long learn to sail course in the Bahamas. But this was pretty exotic, photographing wildlife in Uganda.
8: Yes. Yeah, that's actually one of my favorite picks. It's a 10-day trip. You can go into the jungles and rainforests, lots of endangered mountain gorillas, golden monkeys, and you learn alongside a professional photographer how to master your equipment, how to get the best angles, how to compose your photos.
7: And your mixology course that you mentioned in passing, also in a very exotic place, well, not exotic, but it ain't exactly in their backyard, Lake Lucerne in Switzerland. And do you actually work behind a bar for more than a, I mean, is this a 2-hour thing or is this a several-day course?
8: It was about about an hour and a half. I've done it in a couple of different places. So Lake Luzerne being one of them. And it's fun because you get to work with the on-staff bartender and they teach you all about making specific cocktails, usually with products that are from the local area. So you're using regional spirits. And it's a really great way to learn not only about cocktail making, but about products that have a sense of place.
7: I can see, you know, the sailing course and the photography in Uganda, you know, being what you do every day. But you say mixology is only a couple-hour course. So you're really there on vacation as well as taking that course, correct?
8: Well, they actually have more than one program related to mixology at Bergenstock Lake Luzerne. You can also take a tasting class that walks you through a variety of different cocktails and talks about their origins and how they come together. You can learn to distill your own gin, which is pretty darn cool. So there's a lot that kind of goes into the same topic. So you can actually do an immersion that's about mixology just in this one place.
7: Robin Catalano is a freelance writer. Her article on Skillcations appeared in Thrillist. Hey, Robin, thank you for joining us again. Appreciate it.
8: Thanks so much.
7: We'll be right back.
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1: 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All right, during the last email segment we did, I think, Mary, that was the July 25th show, we didn't get to Taylor, who listens to us in Murray, Utah. That's our local Salt Lake City affiliate, AM 1230 KJJC Radio. So, Mary, I think, as promised, we're going to begin with Taylor.
2: That sounds great. Yeah, we said we would.
1: Here's what he's written into us. I'm sorry we missed attending your show when you were in Park City in April. It's cool to turn on your radio and hear a show you like in your home state. I'm sending this question about somewhere else that you've been, and hearing you talk to their executive inspired me to contact you. My wife wants to take our kids to Orlando in mid-October for a week. We have a 14- and a 12-year-old. The new Epic Universe really appeals to us. How many days should we allocate to Universal, and how many days to Disney?
2: Well, Taylor, first of all, I think I can speak for both of us. We're very glad that that segment inspired you. That was with Jeff Polk, and he's the general manager of Epic Universe. He was on again with us for an update back on the July 25th live broadcast. And Robert, you know, we originally interviewed him back when we visited Epic Universe. That was last spring for its grand opening.
1: Them going on the podcast.
2: We certainly did. And I would definitely say Epic Universe is a must for you and your family, Taylor. You just have to make the time. It's an outstanding new theme park. And you say you're going to be in Orlando for a week. I assume that's about 5 or 6 days. If that's correct, I'd say you need at least 2 days for Universal, with Epic Universe being one full day on its own. We loved it so much, we actually went someplace for dinner and went back to the park before it closed to hit a few rides at night. So definitely 1 day there. But don't sleep on SeaWorld and all the park experiences they also offer. Maybe that's another day with your family. And I plan at least 3 days minimum for all the Disney parks and experiences.
1: There's a lot to do in Orlando, no question about it. Taylor, Discovery Cove is connected to SeaWorld. It's kind of an adult theme park, if you will, that requires reservations. You may want to look into that. They feature dolphin swims, beaches. Yeah, actually, beaches in Orlando. All-inclusive gourmet food and alcoholic drinks and a lot more. Icon Park is another place you may want to take your kids at night. A lot to do there as well. So go have a good time, and thanks for writing into us, okay? Email number two is from Burke, who listens to us in Deer Park, Missouri. That's our Columbia affiliate, AM 1400 and FM 98.9 KFRU Radio. Burke has written, please don't think I'm trying to be a Debbie Downer, but your travel experiences far outweigh mine, and I'd like to hear about a place you would not go or somewhere you've been to and will not go back.
2: Interesting, Burke. I'll start with this one. So that's a fair question. We certainly do travel a lot. However, our experiences and our opinions could be very different from what you might encounter, but I do have an answer for you. I know you listen there in Columbia, Missouri, and that makes me think of Columbia, the country. Robert, we were there back in January, and we were in Cartagena. I would say I don't have any desire to go back to Columbia anytime soon. That's me personally. And this next one may surprise you. Kauai is also on that list for me, but not for any negative reasons. If you listen regularly, you know that Robert and I do love Hawaii. We're going to be back there again in a few months with our sons. But Kauai was one of the islands we honeymooned on. And to keep that special for me, I want to remember it just that way. We have not taken our family to Kauai. We do go to Maui, but I'd say I wouldn't really want to go back to Kauai again, actually.
1: You'll go to any other Hawaiian island. God knows I've tried to get you back, Mary, to Kauai. But I respect how you feel. We did have such a great time, no question. Listen, I don't see us going back to where our sons went to college, since there's no more parents' weekends for us, and there's really no reason to go back there.
2: That's a good one.
1: I agree with you on the country of Columbia. It's a been there, done that now, but our thoughts and prayers are certainly with all the people after the devastating earthquake they just had. I really can't think of anywhere else. That's probably because travel is more about the people and the experiences for me. For example, we've been to San Diego probably 20 different times. Every time it's been different. So, Burke, I'm just not that rigid, okay? That's the best way I can say it to you. I'm game to go anywhere and experience something different. Maybe North Korea I'm not going to, but
2: I think for all the places we've been, for the most part, we always seem to find something that we enjoy and we have a good time and we see different things. And that's a hard question, but a fair question.
1: All right, so we're going to leave it there for today. Keep sending us your travel questions, everyone. You can also share any show comments with us as well. I know many of you do that. We appreciate that. The best way to reach us is through the show website, rmworldtravel.com. When you're there, just click on the Contact Us tab. You can't miss it. It's right there in the navigation bar atop the homepage. Thank you, Taylor. Thank you, Burke, for today's emails. This is RM World Travel, folks. We'll return in 180 seconds with a look at business travel. That's up next.
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5: Hello, this is John Leventhal. I am a partner in the law firm of Idala, Bertuna & Kamens. I have been a lawyer for 43 years, including 13 years as a trial judge and 13 years as an appellate judge. I have presided over almost every kind of civil and criminal case, and I have seen litigants facing almost every legal problem you can imagine. What is the most important thing for a litigant to do? It is to obtain the right lawyer, someone with the ability to navigate you through the court system and achieve the best possible outcome. At Idala, Bertuna & Kamens, that is what we offer. When I was on the bench, Idala, Bertuna & Kamens earned the reputation of being the boutique law firm that fights passionately for their clients in the most professional manner in both civil and criminal cases. I

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2: Okay, Navan is a business travel platform, and they released a travel benchmark just last month that caught our attention. It showed a fairly dramatic shift in growth in the business sector of travel for the first half of 2026. That's good news that we like, and it's something to watch. Here to share more is Erica White, Navan's chief marketing officer.
1: Hello, Erica. 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
3: Thank you. It's awesome to be here.
1: Well, nice to have you with us today. You know, we like the new company name. We knew you certainly when you were Trip Actions, although the company still is run by the same founders. You're now Navan, which for folks out there, it's a combination of navigation and Avant, a word associated with forward thinking and innovation. Since our time is short, I want you to give folks tuned in across the country the big picture of how Navan helps business travelers and businesses.
3: Yeah, so I'm glad that we're talking, if nothing else, to make sure you know the company by the right and most current name. And I think the name and the global nature of it really reflects how big we've gotten. I mean, over 12,500 customers across all different kinds of sectors, all different shapes and sizes around the world. And what I think about, what we think about every day, is how we can help continue to build the best travel agency on the planet and that the world has really ever seen.
2: So, Erica, I want to move us to Navan's latest travel benchmark. We love your confirming the good news in the business travel sector. This is really what caught our attention when we saw this, which is the main reason we invited you today. The business sector has certainly lagged behind leisure travel since 2020. Explain some ways that your recent benchmark shows a different story.
3: Yeah, and just to take a step back on the business travel benchmark, we built this pretty recently, and I think for a few key reasons. The first is in line exactly with what you said, which is that business travel marches to the beat of a different drum than consumer travel. So what we saw in our latest business travel benchmark is that actually business travel is up about 13.5% year over year when you look at H1 2026 versus H1 2027. And it's really at an all-time high. And that's a very different story from what you're seeing in leisure travel, because when you look at the TSA data, that's only rising about 0.5%. So that's the first thing we really wanted to set out to clarify, that business travel can continue to, you know, fuel growth and have a very high appetite, sort of separate but in addition to whatever is happening with consumer. And then the second thing is that, you know, businesses haven't really had a way to benchmark what other peers, other sectors are doing in terms of deciding whether business travel is a lever for their growth. And I think what this index helps business decision makers see is that sending your top revenue drivers, your top performers, your relationship builders on the road is really critical to ongoing success, especially since our time in front of our screens isn't getting any shorter. Mm-hmm. Building those additional relationships that you can only really solidify in person is becoming just an increasingly important part of the corporate world.
1: Yeah, I agree with that. You know, if you think about whether it's the new Fed chair, whether it's been tax cuts, investment in America, I mean, you know, there's a lot of positive economic news that is helping the country in many ways. But I really, if we look beyond that, you know, what is something else that you think has fundamentally changed in the economy or even the workplace culture to trigger this, you know, flip in good news in the business travel sector? Did you find anything specific driving it?
3: So I think that it's almost, with the pace of technology, I think people actually like are just craving more in-person connection. I think business travel is a beneficiary, but I also think you can see it in terms of just the appetite to have unique experiences, whether that's concerts or other gatherings. I think the appetite for that is just rising across the board. Opportunities to connect, opportunities to get personal. So I think that's just an overall tailwind that's helping. The second thing that's more demographic in nature, and I'll just cover real quick, is I actually

0: think young people coming into the workforce really want to blend their business and leisure travel. So I find that, you know, when they hit the road to New York, they, you know, are excited to have the opportunity to take that business trip, not just to foster relationships, but also because they want to extend a weekend on their own dime. And that's just how they think about meshing together their personal life and their work life.
1: That's a big change.
2: Yeah. That's a huge change, yeah. And I would agree. And last question real quick. I'm just really curious if airlines and hotels will take note of this and maybe watch to see if this continued robust health of business travel really actually makes a true long-term higher trend. Because I think that they've shifted their rewards programs too much on the leisure traveler.
0: Yeah, that's really interesting. I think they absolutely will take notice. And if nothing else beyond, you know, just noticing the increase in business travel, there's also a lot of interesting information about average ticket prices and premium cabin classes and just how people are spending within the business travel cohort. So I think there's a lot for our supply partners to dig into in this benchmark.
1: Well, okay. Amen to that. So folks, navan.com, N-A-V-A-N.com. That's the website to connect with Erica and the team. Erica, thanks for joining us today.
0: My pleasure. Thank you so much for the time.
2: Thank you.
0: Bye.
1: All right. Well, we're going to wrap on business travel today, everybody. Until we are back with you next Saturday at 10 a.m. Eastern Time, folks, special thanks to all of our guests who appear on the show today with Mary and me and Rudy. 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
8: News at this hour from Town Hall, I'm Mary Rose. Critics of the Trump administration are facing a strong pushback.
9: Conservatives are refuting claims that the Trump administration is falling short, pointing to a series of major wins. They say the border has been secured, wall construction has restarted, and mass deportations are underway. Supporters are also highlighting the elimination of DEI programs, rising military recruitment, and cuts to left-wing NGO funding. On the economy, they note lower inflation and stronger retirement accounts, along with a tougher stance against Iran and terrorist groups. Willie Nelson, Washington.
8: A red state AG's warning about financial discrimination against an ammo maker pays off. Correspondent Ron Taylor reports.
10: West Virginia Attorney General J.B. McCuskey investigated payment processors Bill.com, Ramp, and First Internet Bank of Indiana for denying services to Kent Cartridge Company due to its ammunition production, citing compliance restrictions. Following warning letters under the state's FIND Act, the companies pledged not to discriminate against lawful firearm businesses, with Bill.com entering a business relationship with the ammo maker. Ron Taylor reporting.
8: A suspect is in custody following a shooting that wounded five people at Virginia State University early Saturday. The 19-year-old suspect was arrested about 12 hours later after he was found hiding in a closet in a campus residence hall. Police say the suspect is not a student at the university. The five victims were taken to nearby hospitals where one was listed in critical condition. Tropical storm Lala is battering Hawaii with strong winds and torrential rain after weakening slightly from a Category 1 hurricane. The storm is about 75 miles south of Honolulu with top winds of around 70 miles per hour. And at least one person is dead after the massive flash flooding swept away homes and knocked.
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8: Lions and tigers began a long-awaited rescue.
7: 30 lions and tigers from a closed Argentine zoo are starting a new life at wildlife sanctuaries in South Africa and the United States. The animals were rescued from the former Luján Zoo northwest of Buenos Aires after years of uncertainty. Four Paws, an international animal welfare group, is overseeing the transfer, calling it one of the largest relocations of captive big cats. The animals will live in expansive enclosures at the sanctuaries. Some cats needed sedation for transport on Friday. The zoo was shut down in 2020 over safety and welfare concerns. Keith Peters reporting.
8: A Picasso etching stolen from a Milwaukee gallery in 2018 has been recovered. Police say a landlord found the Torero print in a vacant apartment. The rare signed artwork is valued at up to $50,000. Breaking news and analysis at townhall.com. Sleep tight. Don't let the bed bugs bite.
11: Pest experts say bed bug infestations are increasing, and this time of year, they're at their worst. Expert Eric Braun says bed bugs not only hide in mattresses, but furniture, clothing, and even shoes. And if you spot bed bugs in your luggage...
12: I would leave it outside. I'd unpack outside. I'd take all my clothing and put it directly in a dryer, and I'd dry it on high for about 20 to 30 minutes. Heat will kill all stages of bed bugs in your clothing.
11: Braun says if they're already in your home, leave it up to the professionals because they can be very difficult to get rid of. I'm Donna Water.
8: Americans unexpectedly cut their spending in July by the biggest drop since May 2025, raising doubts about the resiliency of consumers who have kept spending and powering the economy despite the rising cost of daily expenses. Retail sales slipped 0.6% last month. More on these stories at townhall.com.
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17: Next program. Primary voters delivered some surprises this week, including in Wisconsin, where establishment-backed David Crowley narrowly defeated Democratic Socialist Francesca Hong in a closely watched race for governor. But the Democratic primaries are increasingly revealing a party divided over just how far left it should go.
18: I do think that we are in an important moment of generational change. Mm-hmm. I think transition, change, renewal will continue to be an important part of the story. And that energy is being brought to the House in a variety of different ways, including from our progressive members.
19: That was House Minority Leader Hakeem Jeffries on Thursday. We'll take a closer look at this divide with Christian Daytok, White House reporter for the Washington Examiner. Meanwhile, the Justice Department has broken up one of the largest marriage fraud schemes in American history, an operation that allegedly arranged more than 1,000 sham marriages, primarily for Chinese nationals seeking U.S. residency.
20: Today we are announcing the arrests and unsealing of an indictment out of the Southern District of New York, charging 11 individuals for allegedly overseeing an extensive, decade-long marriage fraud scheme involving more than 1,000 sham marriages between Chinese nationals and United States citizens.
19: That was Attorney General Todd Blanche. The DOJ also unsealed a new indictment against the Southern Poverty Law Center this week and a former top official who oversaw the SPLC's money-making hate machine. Could the ongoing investigation of the SPLC extend beyond that organization to the institutions that relied on its bias designations? Former Acting Assistant Attorney General for the Civil Division, Jeff Clark, joins us. And overseas, the standoff with Iran continues. The Pentagon says the United States can maintain its blockade indefinitely, while the new defense pact between Turkey, Saudi Arabia, and nuclear-armed Pakistan could reshape the balance of power in the Middle East. What could that mean for the U.S. interest and Israel and the future of the Abraham Accords? We'll be joined by the chairman of the House Permanent Select Committee on Intelligence, Arkansas Congressman Rick Crawford. Plus, with Congress in recess, House Speaker Mike Johnson will join us with a look ahead to the looming battles over government funding, election integrity, and the fall's legislative agenda. And I'm sure we'll talk a little bit about the midterm elections. All of that and more is straight ahead on This Week on Capitol Hill.
21: Today's edition of This Week on Capitol Hill is being presented by AARP.
19: Primary elections this week in Wisconsin highlighted the ongoing ideological divide within the Democratic Party between its establishment wing and candidates backed by Democratic Socialists of America. In the Wisconsin governor's race, establishment-backed David Crowley narrowly defeated DSA-backed candidate Francisca Hong in an upset that defied pre-election polling. Also in Minnesota, Wisconsin, Senator Amy Klobuchar won her party's primary to succeed Governor Tim Walz, who chose not to seek a third term amid scandals involving widespread fraud during his administration. On the Republican side, Minnesota House Speaker Lisa DeMuth defeated MyPillow founder Mike Lindell. Joining us now to discuss this and more is Christian Daytok, White House reporter for the Washington Examiner. Christian, welcome back to This Week on Capitol Hill. Thanks for joining us.
22: Yeah, anytime, Tony. Love joining you here on the weekends.
19: So let me ask you this. Based on the polling, heading into Tuesday night, many were surprised by the outcome of the Democratic primary for governor in Wisconsin. What was your take?
22: Surprising, I think, is an understatement. I mean, let's be honest. Hong had a double-digit lead on the field heading into Tuesday night. And David Crowley, let's not forget, he had essentially ended his campaign several weeks prior. He only got back in at the behest of Governor Tony Evers, who campaigned heavily for him over the last 2 weeks. And ultimately, I think what you're seeing right here is twofold. On the one hand, the Democratic establishment still carries weight in a lot of these battleground Midwestern states. And ultimately, the failings of Alexandria Ocasio-Cortez and Bernie Sanders, arguably the two most popular or perhaps the two most prominent progressives on the national stage, their decision to stay out of the race potentially could have ultimately shifted that result. Who knows what would have happened if they gave Hong the support that they gave to Abdul Al-Sayed up in Michigan.
19: Why did they stay out of this race?
22: Well, there's a couple of things. First and foremost, I like to call this the Graham Platner effect. Obviously, Dr. El Al-Sayed, he had been a known commodity He had years of experience as a public health official throughout Michigan, and not for nothing, he had his own platform. He had held or hosted a podcast with Crooked Media for something like 7 years. Hong, on the other hand, while she was a state assemblywoman, didn't necessarily have the same nationwide recognition that El Al-Sayed already had on his own. You also have to factor in her own scandal, right? This Thanksgiving late election bomb, which, let's be honest, I think essentially ended her chances. When you look at the Michigan race, all of the critiques against the progressive candidate were essentially he talks bad about Israel, he is pro-Palestinian. Those are on the social side, of course, not to do with his economic platform. But ultimately, those are issues that are happening on the other side of the world. What Hong said about Thanksgiving, a holiday which is foundational to the root of America, I think gave some of those national progressives a little bit of a scare. They don't want to get into a race, which, again, she was leading heavily in. There wasn't the Haley Stevens factor here, an insurgent establishment candidate. So they decided, much like Hillary Clinton did back in 2016, we can just skip Wisconsin. It is a decision that ultimately I do think is going to haunt the DSA and the left flank heading into 2026 and beyond.
19: Christian, my take on that is that it would appear that the progressive wing is maturing a bit and calculating the risk of getting involved in some of these races based upon what happened with Plattner.
22: It's certainly a factor. I mean, Plattner was maybe the most charismatic of all of these progressives that we've seen over the last year and a half, with the exception of Zohran Mamdani in New York City. And ultimately, that charisma helped progressives sweep, you know, a number of red flags under the rug, whether it was about his actual business as an oyster farmer, whether his repeated allegations of abuse of women, party leaders or movement organizers were willing to turn a blind eye. Francesca Hong, in the wake of the resurfaced comments about Thanksgiving, she didn't necessarily try to distance herself from them or apologize for what she said about Thanksgiving, like Alexandria Ocasio-Cortez did for quote-unquote Woke One just a few days ago on one of the weekend shows. She ultimately said, this is still on my radar, and I stand by my comments. So they really gave those national she gave those national progressives very little choice in the matter because of the shell shocking that Plattner's duplicity, you know, really rankled the movement with.
19: Well, the establishment Democrats were giving Thanksgiving, no doubt, for the outcome of that election. All right, let's switch gears. I want to talk about the Justice Department announcing a major crackdown on one of the biggest marriage fraud rings in U.S. history. What do we know so far about this scheme?
22: Earlier this week, the DOJ, Attorney Todd Blanche, announced the breakup of this sham marriage ring, where nearly or more than, 1,000 marriages, mostly to Chinese nationals, were orchestrated by some 11 defendants. This was in partnership with the White House's anti-fraud task force, as led by J.D. Vance. But I think the more interesting angle is that this isn't necessarily a major mover or shaker in terms of abuse of federal dollars. This has to do with the pervasive creep of the Chinese Communist Party into American society. We've seen them try to buy up farmland, buy up commercial properties. There was a story from the Daily Caller earlier this week about a CCP-linked billionaire purchasing a massive building virtually across the street from the White House. Might that be used for surveillance purposes? And ultimately, despite President Trump's sort of friendly on-and-off-again relationship with President Xi Jinping, the Chinese Communist Party's actions dictate little has really changed in the U.S. Sino status quo since President Trump has entered office some 18 months ago. They still view the United States as an enemy, and they're using virtually every tool at their disposal to try and infiltrate and undermine this country.
19: Now, there was the Americans were actually being paid to marry these Chinese nationals, according to the indictment.
22: Yeah, that's right. The Americans who cooperated with this ring, they received some $1,000 per marriage. The orchestrators put together, you know, fake wedding photo shoots. But oftentimes these Americans met their partners, their spouses, just days before going to City Hall to obtain the wedding certificate. But again, I think it just illustrates the lengths that the Chinese Communist Party, whether or not they were formally involved in this, is yet to be determined. But ultimately, I mean, I think all of us here agree very little goes on in that country without some type of recognition from Beijing. This is just another example of the efforts they'll go to.
0: I think you're right. Christian, thanks so much for joining us. Folks, stick with us. 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
0: Well, this week, Secretary of War Pete Hegseth said the U.S. military can maintain its blockade on Iran indefinitely. Now, this comes as the Iranian military continues to claim that the Strait of Hormuz is under Iran's control and management. The ongoing conflict has contributed to continued volatility in global oil markets, though prices remain well below the peak seen in the early weeks of the war.
19: Joining us now to discuss this and much more is Congressman Rick Crawford. He is the chairman of the House Permanent Select Committee on Intelligence. He represents the 1st Congressional District of Arkansas. All right, now we know over the history of the last almost 50 years not to take statements from the Iranian regime at face value. What can you tell us about who actually has operational control of the Strait of Hormuz?
3: Well, I would say we have operational control of the Strait of Hormuz, much more so than what the Iranians are claiming. And, you know, we have the ability at any point in time to exert more control if and when necessary. But the main thing is, as President has stated, want to make sure that we maintain the free flow of commerce in that international waterway. And so what you're seeing is continued posturing from the Iranians. They have multiple characters out there engaging in false bravado about their capabilities, and I don't say that to diminish what they're capable of. It's almost like a dying animal. They can be the most dangerous when you think they're the weakest, and so you have to be very, very careful. But the fact remains that CENTCOM has air dominance. We've degraded their military in every category. And they don't really have the ability to project the kind of power that they want the world to believe that they can. And I just think that it's mostly propaganda. They're trying to save face, obviously, with their own people and make sure that they can retain some control over the citizens of their own country. But some of the other developments that are taking place throughout the region and around the world tell another story. So I don't think that the Iranians can be taken seriously in terms of their claim that they have complete control of the Strait of Hormuz, because that is factually inaccurate.
19: You mentioned CENTCOM. On Thursday, the U.S. Central Command announced Task Force Falcon Strike, the first ever multinational, multi-domain attack drone force. This looks like a significant shift in U.S. military operational aspects there in the Middle East.
3: I think what we're trying to accomplish here is spreading this around so that there is enough support from our allies in the region that this is a truly joint effort. And obviously they're positioned geographically to help affect that. And I think that's the goal here, is to make sure that we're sort of equally yoked, if you will, with our allies in the region.
19: Now, a key part of the Falcon Strike Force will be these use of one-way attack drones operated by U.S. forces and regional partners. Now, this appears to be building off of what we've learned in Ukraine in the use of drones.
3: Mm-hmm. Yeah, so, I mean, these drones are extremely effective and very cheap, relatively speaking. I mean, it doesn't cost that much to build them. They're very effective. They can be deployed from a variety of different platforms, and they've been proven to be very effective as seen in the Ukraine war. So I think this is a positive development. They can be used throughout the theater and from multiple, as I said, multiple platforms, multiple locations, and these countries are training to be able to deploy them as we are.
19: I mean, we've been using drones for a while, but is this a significant shift in the focus of use of drone technology?
3: Yeah, I think we're just seeing a major change in the way, battles are conducted. It's redefining the battle space, not only in, the forward areas, but we're seeing drones deployed in areas that are not necessarily forward. So we have to be diligent to maintain the countermeasures necessary to address and mitigate the threat that these one-way attack drones pose. So it has fundamentally altered the battle space.
19: Chairman Crawford, I want to shift gears just a little bit, still focused on the Middle East, but major developments there over the last few weeks, there are growing concerns about this defense pact involving Turkey, Saudi Arabia, and Pakistan. I don't think the media is focusing enough on this. I mean, Pakistan has nuclear capabilities, Turkey, a NATO ally, but basically on the fringe when it comes to working with NATO countries. What can you tell us about this development?
3: Well, I think I wouldn't necessarily frame it as if we should be concerned vis-a-vis the Abraham Accords. because I've seen that take, and I'm not saying that that's not a concern necessarily, but there's some differences, and it's a little bit of an apples and oranges comparison, and that is to say that the Abraham Accords don't provide a mutual defense component. They are about establishing ties commercially, economically, intelligence sharing, opening the doors to purchase of military hardware, other technology, and so on. But there's no mutual defense compact associated with the Abraham Accords. What we have with the Mecca agreement is a little bit different. There's only three nations involved. Those two agreements, in my estimation, I think could coexist. One does not necessarily negate the other. And that is to say, just because Saudi Arabia has engaged in this agreement with Pakistan and Turkey doesn't necessarily mean that any of those three nations couldn't engage in the Abraham Accords in addition to what they've done with the agreement among those three nations. And there's very good likelihood that there will be other nations that join those three. But I don't think it is that they are mutually exclusive. I think those agreements can coexist alongside each other. They are different in nature, and therefore I think there is still, you know, the Abraham Accords are still, I think, extremely viable, very important, and any of the signatories of the Mecca agreement could just as easily join the Abraham Accords, and I hope they will.
19: I think that would be a significant step if they did, because those three nations, in particular Turkey and Pakistan, have not been favorable toward Israel. I mean, this could be a significant shift in the U.S. Presence and its alignment with Israel in the Middle East, could it not?
3: Yeah, and I think there's also the idea that these nations are now stepping up to take a leadership role. That has historically been, I mean, you were going back to, oh gosh, at least the early 70s, but even further beyond that, where the United States was sort of the one that kind of, you know, somewhat of a peacekeeper, a peace broker, a large force to make sure, and a stabilizing effect in the region. And, you know, there was a different relationship with Israel, you know, 30, 40, 50 years ago, as you know. So that relationship has evolved. It's been redefined. The Abraham Accords are evidence of that. And there are a number of nations that have signed and are a part of that. And I think there's still room for these others who haven't had a history of being very pro-Israel. This is not necessarily about being pro-Israel. It's about recognizing their place in the region, right, and also a willingness to engage with them in diplomatic relations, in economic relations. There's no mutual defense compact. There's no requirement for them to come to the aid militarily of Israel under the Abraham Accords. And so I think, as I said, this is a shift, and possibly a shift in leadership, as we see the United States, you know, maybe playing a little bit of a different role as it applies to the stabilizing force. This may be a positive development, but I don't think it necessarily portends the doom or downfall of the Abraham Accords.
19: All right, Chairman Crawford, we're going to leave it there. Thanks so much for joining us. Folks, stick with us. We're back with more after this.
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19: Welcome back to This Week on Capitol Hill. A former high-ranking official at the Southern Poverty Law Center was arrested and charged this week as a part of a superseding indictment against the organization. According to the Department of Justice, Heidi Byrick, who ran the SPLC's project tracking so-called hate groups, which included conservative Christian organizations such as the Family Research Council, funneled secret payments to informants in extremist groups. One of those informants was a man with whom she shared a home and two bank accounts as a part of a romantic relationship with money flowing from the SPLC. Joining me now to discuss this is Jeff Clark, Vice President of Litigation at the Oversight Project. He previously served in the Justice Department as Acting Assistant Attorney General for the Civil Division during the first Trump administration. Jeff, welcome to This Week on Capitol Hill. Thanks so much for joining us.
10: Always good to be here, Tony. Thanks.
19: Now, the SPLC is no stranger to anyone who has been a part of the Justice Department, but I want to get your reaction to the arrest of this former high-ranking official.
10: Well, this is amazing news, and it really deepens the prior versions of the indictment. So to remind your viewers, this case was first indicted in April. We're now on the second superseding indictment. And in that superseding indictment, this is where we get the material against Heidi Byrick. It's amazing, right? She's taking a salary from the organization. She's claiming that there are all these extremist groups with hate that she needs to stop. but she's living with one of the purported proponents of the hate. He gets like $1.2 million over a several-year period. She directly benefits from $140,000 that's put into joint accounts. So she's living off money that she's funneling to supposedly stop hate, to actually fund hate. We already know about how there was a fake SPLC operation to prop up Unite the Right so that they could attack that rally and then use that to raise more money. It's like a perpetual corrupt motion machine, Tony.
19: Well, it sounds like for the SPLC, hate really did pay. They were literally making money on this.
10: Yes. Making money and making, whoopee, essentially, because of the personal relationship between this this one, person involved who they call F9 and Heidi Beirich. It's really, gobsmacking. The biggest legal thing, though, Tony, about this new superseding indictment is the fact that they've added money laundering charges. So they had set up all kinds of fake groups, fake companies that weren't really doing business to route money through so that they could then, conceal it and route it to supposedly, their defense is, well, we're just, paying informants. But, if they're paying informants, they don't need to necessarily use this elaborate structure. What they're really doing is they're profiteering off of, for their own benefit, donations that are coming in. And that, that's deceiving the donors. Now, the left is trying to defend against that by saying, well, none of the donors have really been complaining about this. Well, whether they are or not, they're defrauded, and certainly the money laundering violations exist regardless of whether there are donors who want to step forward and complain about this.
19: Now, Jeff, you said, as you pointed out, this is the second superseding indictment that has come down, which would suggest that the investigation could be expanding. Now, for years, corporations, banks, technology companies have relied on SPL's designations. In fact, after Charlottesville, there was a collective effort to begin debanking conservatives. Could this go beyond, this investigation go beyond, and should it go beyond SPLC to some of these banks that were a part of attacking conservative organizations?
10: I think it definitely should, Tony, and whether it will or not remains to be seen. But, as you just pointed out, this is, it's like the case against the SPLC is metastasizing into a bigger and bigger case. I hope they do get into the debanking area, because that was the SPLC scam, right? They put you on this list, and then that list is used essentially as a blacklist to keep you from using the banking dollar. So you're a totally legitimate organization that happens to support, conservative causes, pro-family causes, pro-life causes. And, because the left thinks that that's diminishing liberty, to my mind, liberty to cause murder of unborn children, then, you can be labeled an extremist group and cut off from banking. I mean, it's outrageous, and it shows that the banking system was a participant in this, Tony. I hope that they do go after them.
19: 20 seconds left, but the federal government oversees banking, so there would be a stronger case even for the DOJ to go after the banks.
10: Yes, and look, I can tell you from the inside, where I was at the White House in Trump 47 for the first year of that term, I was pressing on the Treasury Department to use powers to try to stop this debanking and reform the system going forward, and I'd like to see more of that happen.
19: Jeff Clark, thanks so much for joining us. Folks, on the other side of the break, House Speaker Mike Johnson joins us, so don't go away.
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19: Welcome back to This Week on Capitol Hill. Before departing Washington for their August recess, the Senate passed its version of a continuing resolution to extend government funding into December, reducing the likelihood of a government shutdown prior to the November midterm elections. Joining me now to discuss this and a whole lot more is House Speaker Mike Johnson. He represents the 4th Congressional District of Louisiana, and he joins us from Colorado Springs. Mr. Speaker, welcome back to This Week on Capitol Hill.
25: Hey, Tony, and good morning from the campaign trail. We have been, I think, in 9 states in as many days, moving all around the country, going to all the swing districts, campaigning, fundraising. It's a nonstop 30-day venture, seeing the best parts of America. It's been a lot of fun. I tell you what, the crowds are animated. They understand the stakes are very high in the upcoming midterm election. And as I like to say, this is a midterm unlike any other we've ever experienced before.
19: Hey, you've been all over the country. Are you keeping straight where you are when you're there?
25: Well, I mean, it's a challenge, to be honest. And I have a great team that travels with me, the campaign team and all the security detail and all that. So when we land, I say, wait, remind me again, what state are we in? What city? But it's a lot of fun. I'm campaigning with some of my favorite people in the world, my colleagues and friends. The incumbents, of course, are in the tightest reelect contest, and then also these all-star candidates, Tony, that we've recruited over the last year and a half to run in these districts to flip them from blue to red. And people are excited. I'm very, very encouraged and very bullish about November. I think this is going to be a good year for us.
19: Well, you've got a lot of reasons to do that. One is you're breaking some all-time records when it comes to raising money for Republicans. But there's also a contrast that is available between the two parties, more so than we've probably seen in a while. And I'm going to go to that in a moment. Before I do, I got to take care of some business. I want to talk about funding the government. Before the House left town, they did a continuing resolution. The Senate did its own version. There's some differences between them. That's got to be worked out. What does that look like?
25: Well, I'm very encouraged that both chambers at least got that job done to get a continuing resolution done. The end of the fiscal year, September 30th, it does not behoove the country to shut the government down. And of course, this is a change of Democrats. They engineered the two longest shutdowns in U.S. history over the last year and a half in this Congress, shamefully. So I think we'll be able to avoid that episode this time. That's really good for everyone. And we'll have to work out the differences between these two products. They're not huge differences, but, you know, this is how the body works. So as soon as we return in late August, early September to the House, we'll begin to engineer that, work on it, get it finished up, and we'll get the government funded so there's no shutdown, and then we'll begin to push through all the remaining priorities that we have for this Congress. There's a lot left to do, and the House has been very, very busy on that.
19: Mr. Speaker, you and I for some time have been talking about the increasing difference between the two parties, the contrast, and even the almost open warfare within the Democratic Party as the socialists, the Marxists, are attempting to take control the party. Each primary election shows us that. You are now campaigning openly on this contrast for America. Talk about that.
25: Yeah, you know, you and I discussed months ago, I was having a conversation with Newt Gingrich, who's still one of the great historians of Congress, the strategist of our party, and he has a way of crystallizing things very well. And he said many months ago, Tony, he said, Mike, you need to think about this midterm election is something different. This isn't a contract with America year. He said, you know, you guys did that in 2024. You made a lot of promises and you've kept them. So you got a great record to run on. He said, this isn't a contract with America year. This is a contrast for America year. And I said, Newt, that's exactly right. And the way he crystallized it then is he said, it's a contrast, to put it simply, between common sense and crazy, which is increasingly what the other side, the Democrats, have represented. But now in recent weeks now, Tony, as I'm out on the campaign trail, I'm apt to modify that a little bit. It's a contrast, certainly, a stark contrast. But it's not just a contrast between common sense and crazy. It's a contrast between common sense and communism. Literally, communism. That's what we're facing right now. Incredible as it is, on the 250th anniversary of the greatest nation in the history of the world, in November of this year, we are going to have an open contest, a fateful, cataclysmic battle between two completely different visions for America. Are we going to maintain our matchless constitutional republic, or are we going to tear that down to the foundations, as the Democrats are arguing to do, get rid of all the institutions and everything that that have represented the country, and go down this dark, dangerous, deadly road of communism? That is the choice for Americans, and they're beginning to see that. And I think that's going to be a huge thing for turnout for us in November.
19: Now, Mr. Speaker, we've known each other for a long time. You're not given to hyperbole. You're very measured, much like I am. How great is this threat, as you see it from your vantage point, this Marxist ideology, this socialist communist mindset that is sweeping through the Democratic Party?
25: I wish with everything within me, Tony, that this were not true, but it is. This is a truly fateful battle because there are scores of members of people now who are running for Congress as Marxist. I mean, they call themselves the DSA, the Democrat Socialists of America, or other titles or descriptions. But this is Marxism. It's communism. I mean, they published their platform. We've talked about it. It's infamous now. They want to abolish the borders. They want to abolish prisons in America. They want to abolish the U.S. Senate. They want to remove the president, have one unicameral body, the House, that runs everything, because they've calculated, Tony, that over a couple of election cycles, they can elect enough Marxists and communists to take over the institution. And then they want to remove the means of production from the people's hands. They want the government to control everything, literally. No private property, no Department of War, all these things. It's madness. But it's not just one or two people. This is now the prevailing sentiment in the party, and you have these insurgent left candidates running across the country, not just in deep blue states, but everywhere. And they're winning. They're winning their primaries because the energy, the excitement, the grassroots, the money is on the side of this radical, radical insurgent left. It's a danger to the country. And people seem to understand that. So we talk about this contrast. In fact, we started a website, contrastforamerica.com. Okay, everybody go there. We lay this out. Side by side, you can compare. We are the party of common sense, of America's founding principles, of the things that made America the greatest nation in the history of the world. And increasingly, sadly, shockingly, dangerously, the Democrats are going down this other road. People need to take note of that. You have to come out and vote in November if you want to keep America free.
19: Are you sensing that people are seeing now this contrast? 30 seconds, Mr. Speaker.
25: I think they are. I'm hearing it, and people are coming to our events right now, Tony, that have been traditionally voting Democrat. They want to hear what we have to say because they're frightened. And you hear big voices in the party, Bill Maher and Carville and Rahm Emanuel saying, this is not who we are. They better be listening to the calmer heads and a hope cooler head.

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2: In 1783, the Revolutionary War was nearly over, but America's future remained uncertain. Officers in the Continental Army were angry. Congress had failed to provide promised pay, and some considered using the Army's power to force the government's hand. George Washington understood their frustration, but he also knew the liberty they had fought to win could be destroyed by the very army that secured it. Washington confronted his officers and urged them to choose honor, patience, and loyalty to the Republic over rebellion. He could have used their anger to increase his own power. Instead, he used his influence to restrain it. Power asks what it can take. Character asks what duty requires. Washington's lesson still stands. Freedom survives when leaders place principle above ambition and remain faithful to God, country, and the people they serve.
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6: Welcome back to This Week on Capitol Hill. This week, the Justice Department arrested Heidi Byrick, former head of the Southern Poverty Law Center's Intelligence Project, which was responsible for identifying and labeling SPLC's list of hate groups. The arrest came as another superseding indictment against the SPLC, and Byrick was unsealed by the DOJ. Byrick was charged with wire fraud, conspiracy, conspiracy to submit false statements to a bank, and conspiracy to commit concealment of money laundering. According to the indictment, Byrick was romantically involved with one of SPLC's paid informants inside a white supremacist organization. Prosecutors alleged SPLC donor money was funneled through accounts Byrick shared with that informant. If the government's allegations are true, for Byrick, hate paid, and it paid well. But it's more than money. Byrick served as deputy director or director of the Intelligence Project for nearly 20 years, and she was key to targeting Christian and conservative organizations with the hate label. Family Research Council was among the first organizations placed on its revamped hate list in 2010, alongside the violent extremist groups. Byrick later defended that designation, stating FRC is, quote, an extremely dangerous group, end quote. Why? Not because we engage or condone violence, but according to Byrick, because of our political influence. On August 15, 2012, after FRC joined Governor Mike Huckabee in supporting Chick-fil-A Appreciation Day, Floyd Corkins entered FRC headquarters carrying a pistol, ammunition, and Chick-fil-A sandwiches. According to his confession, Corkins intended to kill as many people as possible and stuff the sandwiches into the mouths of his victims. Our building manager, Leo Johnson, though seriously wounded, stopped the gunman. The next day, FBI investigators confirmed the attacker selected FRC because of the SPLC website and its so-called hate map. We called on the SPLC to drop the loaded label. Instead, SPLC doubled down. But the story didn't stop with one act of violence. Over time, banks, payment processors, fundraising platforms, and tech companies

0: increasingly relied upon SPLC classifications to determine which organizations could operate freely in the digital marketplace. After the deadly Charlottesville rally in 2017, the pressure intensified. SPLC and the Center for American Progress then formed Change the Terms, a coalition that established standards encouraging technology and financial companies to deny services to organizations that SPLC had labeled. SPLC officials openly acknowledged this strategy before Congress. In January 2020, SPLC official Lakeisha Brooks stated this, quote, "We have lobbied internet companies one by one, and a key part of this strategy has been to target these organizations' funding," end quote. Brooks described the coordinated effort to pressure banks and others to restrict access for organizations SPLC opposed. SPLC was the hub, but there were many spokes in this wheel designed to crush conservatives. The Department of Justice criminal investigation should not stop with SPLC. This is more than fraud. The evidence points to a criminal conspiracy involving banks and others. Who coordinated with SPLC? What financial institutions and tech companies used those labels to deny Americans essential services? SPLC may have supplied the labels, but powerful institutions gave those labels their power. Now, they should be held accountable as well. And that has been this week on Capitol Hill.
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3: Hour from Town Hall, I'm Mary Rose. The White House reports some countries are routing exports through third nations to avoid U.S. tariffs.
4: The report says China has responded to 2018 tariffs by sending goods to other countries for packaging and assembly. White House Trade Advisor Peter Navarro says China launders exports through more than 40 countries, causing tax revenue losses of $19 to $26 billion each year. China's leader Xi Jinping is scheduled to visit Washington in September. Bob Agner reporting.
3: The Trump administration is launching a new strategy to tackle homelessness, arguing that treating addiction and mental illness must come before simply providing housing. Correspondent Ron Taylor reports.
5: HUD Secretary Scott Turner says years of housing first policies have fallen short, pointing to statistics showing 75% of homeless Americans struggling with drug addiction and 78% suffer from mental illness. Turner says housing remains important, but housing alone is not enough. The new Treatment First Toolkit, unveiled by HUD and HHS, aims to expand recovery services and connect homeless individuals with addiction and mental health treatment. HHS Secretary Robert F. Kennedy Jr. says lasting recovery starts with effective care, not leaving people trapped in addiction and homelessness. Ron Taylor reporting.
3: Luigi Mangione has pleaded guilty to federal stalking charges in the killing of United Healthcare CEO Brian Thompson. He admitted to following Thompson to an investor conference in 2024 and shooting him on a New York City street. The 28-year-old Mangione acknowledged his actions as a hastily scheduled hearing in Manhattan. At sentencing, he faces life in prison. More on these stories at townhall.com.
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8: I mean, when you become a born-again believer in Christ, the Jewish Messiah, you're not joining a religion. You're not joining a church. This is why you can't force someone to become born again. No, they come voluntarily with a broken and contrite spirit, repentant heart, willing to turn to the living God of the Bible, recognizing that Jesus Christ is God manifest in the flesh and was born of a virgin. It was a virgin birth. Had to be, otherwise his blood in his body would have been human blood, in which case he would have tainted blood, in which case he would have sinful blood. His blood is divine. The blood that was in the veins of the Lord Jesus Christ was divine blood, God's blood. All you have to do is read Acts chapter 20. And we were purchased with God's blood. I know it's hard for people to understand all that. Well, I don't think we'll ever fully understand all that until we get to glory. But the fact of the matter is that he was begotten of the Holy Ghost, and his father was in a human father, like Joseph was not his real dad because he didn't have the bloodline. Only ceremoniously he did. Genealogically, he did, but the actual blood did not come from the chromosomes of Joseph. No, the blood came from the Holy Ghost. I mean, the blood is divine blood, and his father was the Heavenly Father. And you say, I can't understand all that. How can that possibly be true? Well, that's the way God became man, 100% man, at the same time, 100% God. Never lost one ounce of his deity. Never, never, never. He left the glory world, but he did not leave any of his power, his glory, his deity, none of that whatsoever. And for you Bible college students, you remember, if they taught you right in Bible school, about the heresy known as the kenosis theory, and it's a false teaching. And that's why I like, and I only use and believe that the King James Bible is the preserved, infallible, inspired word of God for the English-speaking world, is because it translates this word properly, where the perversions will translate kenosis to emptied himself. He didn't empty himself. No, the Bible says in Philippians that he thought it not robbery to be equal with God. So, ladies and gentlemen, happy is he that hath the God of Jacob for his help, whose hope is in the Lord his God. Again, like yesterday, this is another verse that shows that the true living God is Jehovah, capital L-O-R-D. That's the only true and living God. All other gods are false gods, a figment of people's imagination, idols and images and things that the living and true God, Jehovah God, detests, abhors, considers it an abomination. And that's why we only believe, like the Bible teaches, in only one God. There is only one God. So either Jesus is God himself, or he is a total fabrication, a total lie. And Bible-believing Christians have always believed that Jesus is the living God. In fact, if you don't believe that, you cannot be saved. In other words, you're not saved. Because true born-again believers, though may not comprehend all of the depth of this understanding, but like a little child, they have believed that Jesus is a God. So, ladies and gentlemen, I'm here to declare the one and true and living God, and his name is Jehovah God, the Lord Jesus Christ. So, yes, indeed, as I have been emphasizing these last few days, that the nation of Israel is coming back home. The Jews are coming back home, a scattered nation regathering as a nation in one place, the place of their forefathers. Indeed, according to the Bible in Ezekiel 36:24, the Bible says, "For I will take you from among the heathen and gather you out of all countries and will bring you into your own land." And 37:21 says in Ezekiel, "And say unto them, thus saith the Lord God, behold, I will take the children of Israel from among the heathen, whither they be gone, and will gather them on every side and bring them into their own land." See, the land of Israel has always belonged to the Jews. Always. Micah 2:12 tells us, "I will surely assemble, O Jacob, all of thee." This is God talking here. "I will surely gather the remnant of Israel. I will put them together as the sheep of Bozrah, as the flock in the midst of their fold. They shall make great noise by reason of the multitude of men." Zechariah 10:10. "I will bring them again also out of the land of Egypt, and gather them out of Assyria. And I will bring them into the land of Gilead and Lebanon." And then, of course, Matthew 24:31. "And he shall send his angels with a great sound of a trumpet, and they shall gather together his elect from the four winds, from one end of heaven to the other." Ladies and gentlemen, there's coming a day when all the Jews will be saved, and they will all be in one place, and that place will be the nation of Israel. We look forward to that day. If you know the Lord Jesus Christ as your Messiah, Redeemer, God, and the only one that can bring satisfaction, hope, and consolation, he is the one that was prophesied many hundreds of years ago in the Holy Scriptures. I'm going to show you beyond a shadow of a doubt, not only from a biblical point of view, but from a historical point of view. I'm going to give you a little history lesson. I've been wanting to do that. And, of course, I have shown you from the Holy Scriptures many days already from the Hope Israel Baptist broadcast that the land over there where the Jews are, the land of Israel, is still Israel today, still called Israel today, and it still belongs to the Jews today, beyond any doubt whatsoever. Well, let me just kind of begin giving you some biblical foundation, then I'm going to get right into some historical facts that will blow the socks off your feet. Now, according to the Holy Scriptures, the Jewish Holy Scriptures found in the Torah, as the Jews call it, the Torah, and this is the written law that was given to Moses, first five books of Moses, known to us. The whole Old Testament includes not only the first five books, but also what many call the minor and the major prophets. It is the Old Testament, but to the Jews it's the Tanakh, which is really an acronym of the three divisions of the Old Testament as we know it. Now, in Genesis chapter 17, verse 6, God said by inspiration of God, "And I will make thee exceeding fruitful." Now, he's talking to Abraham, and he said, "And I will make nations of thee, and kings shall come out of thee. And I will establish my covenant between me and thee and thy seed after thee in their generations, for an everlasting covenant, to be a God unto thee and to thy seed after thee." Now, before I continue, I want to establish a few facts here. It is very obvious that this covenant that God is promising to Abraham was not just for his time, was not just for his generation, ladies and gentlemen, but it was for his seed after him, the promised seed, the seed of Abraham, Isaac, and Jacob. So this is a continuation. This is a covenant that continues from one generation to the next generation without ceasing. And this is what we need to take a hold of, that just because they were scattered to the four winds, there have always been Jews that resided in this land. And therefore, regardless of the fact, even if every Jewish person was kicked out of the land, and even if there was no remnant there, and their history tells us there was always a remnant of the Jews that actually lived in the land from the very beginning of this promise going forward. But even if that was the case, that there was no history in our modern history that Jews were living there, regardless of that fact, God promised them an everlasting title deed to that land. So that land belongs to the Jews. It was stolen from them time and time again. So let me read this once again, so there's no mistake whatsoever in your mind. "And I will establish my covenant between me and thee," this is verse 7 in Genesis 17, "and thy seed after thee," see, "after thee, in their generations for an everlasting covenant." So this covenant, this Abrahamic covenant of the land, was to continue from generation to generation, even to today.
9: 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Whether you're here in the United States, Israel, or some other part of the world, we would like to show our appreciation to those who are listening. We have an audio CD we would like to send you entitled, "The Jew and the Little Black Book." This is a live recording of Dr. Freed giving his testimony how that at 17 years old, after coming back to New York City to mourn the death of his uncle, Rabbi Shepherd Bam, he found a complete Old and New Testament that had been given to his late uncle many years prior. Him finding this Bible ultimately led him to finding Jesus Christ as his Messiah. This audio CD will be very uplifting and enlightening regardless of your background, and all you have to do is give us a call or write to us, and we will send you this CD absolutely free of charge, just as our way of saying thank you for listening. Now, the phone number you can call to request your CD is 844-644-4426. Once again, that phone number is 844-644-4426. Or you can write to us at P.O. 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
8: So the same God that gave this promise to the Jews that they would possess the land of Israel, live in the land of Israel, possess that land as an everlasting covenant that God gave them, was to continue generation after generation. And I will give unto thee, and to thy seed after thee. Again, repeated once again in verse 8. The land wherein thou art a stranger. All the land of Canaan. Not some of it, but all of it. And as I mentioned many times, they do not live in all of the land that God gave them. And they will one day. But he said, all the land of Canaan, for an everlasting possession, and I will be their God. It's very clear in the Bible, without a doubt. Reiterated here in Genesis 48, verse 4, and said unto me, behold, I will make thee fruitful and multiply thee, and I will make of thee a multitude of people, and will give this land to thy seed after thee for an everlasting possession. We read again, Exodus 23, verse 27, I will send my fear before thee. I will destroy all the people to whom thou shalt come, and I will make all thine enemies turn their backs unto thee, and I will send hornets before thee, which shall drive out the Hivites, the Canaanite, and the Hittite from before thee. He calls on to say, I will not drive them out from before thee in 1 year. No, lest the land become desolate, and the beasts of the field multiply against thee. By little and little I will drive them out from before thee, until thou be increased and inherit the land. And I will set thy bounds from the Red Sea even unto the Sea of the Philistines, and from the desert unto the river. For I will deliver the inhabitants of the land into your hand, and thou shalt drive them out before thee. So, it is very clear from the scriptures that indeed God said he will give them this land. It will be an everlasting covenant that they will have this land. It will be their land by a title deed. Essentially, God placed his name there forever is what the Bible said. And that this land will be taken care of. It will be possessed. It will be occupied. Whatever you want to call it. This land is to be lived in by the Jews. Simple as that. Now, I want to read this to you. This is historical facts that have been provided by the Freeman Center for Strategic Studies. And the title of it is called Arab-Israel Conflict, These Forgotten Facts. The term Palestinian is itself a masterful twisting of history. To portray themselves as indigenous, Arab settlers adopted the name of an ancient Mediterranean tribe, the Philistines, which means, by the way, in Hebrew, invaders. That ought to tell you a whole lot right there. Who had died out over 2,500 years ago. There's no connection between the tribe and modern-day Arabs. The Romans, in order to conceal their shame and anger with the rebellious regions, changed the references to Judea and Samaria by naming them Palestine. Most Arabs had settled in Palestine after Jews started developing agriculture and industries approximately 100 years ago. Now, here are some of these facts. These are historical facts, indisputable facts. Number one, Israel became a nation in 1312 B.C. So that was 1312 years before the first coming of Christ. Almost 2,000 years before the rise of Islam. Since 1272 B.C., the Jews have had dominion over the land for at least 1,000 years, as well as a continuous presence in the land for the past 3,300 years. Are you listening to this, ladies and gentlemen? The only Arab dominion since the conquest of 635 A.D. lasted no more than 22 years. King David made the city of Jerusalem his capital. Muhammad had never been to Jerusalem. For 3,000 years, Jerusalem has been known to be the Jewish capital. Jerusalem has never been the capital of an Arab or Muslim entity. When the Jordanians occupied Jerusalem, they never sought to make it their capital, and Arab leaders did not specifically come to visit there. Jerusalem is mentioned over 700 times in the Tanakh, or the Old Testament. Jerusalem is never mentioned in the Quran. Jews pray facing Jerusalem wherever in the world they may be. Muslims pray facing Mecca, often with their backs toward Jerusalem. But I know one thing. If you're born again from above. If you've ever been born again, you remember the day when God saved you through the blood of Jesus Christ, the Jewish Messiah. You'll never forget that day. Oh, no. No, if you're truly born again, you'll remember the place. And you'll remember who saved you. And you'll remember why you got saved. No, baptism doesn't save you. Going to church doesn't save you. Helping your old lady across the street don't save you. But the Bible says, for whosoever shall call upon the name of the Lord shall be saved. Have you ever called upon the name of Jesus Christ and put your faith in what he did for you on the cross of Calvary? What did he do? He shed his blood. Why did he have to do that? Because that was the only way to pay the penalty for your sins. You say, what is the penalty? The penalty is, according to the Bible, the wages of sin is death. One preacher once said, I almost had a cardiac arrest. I couldn't believe he said it. It is what he said. He said, the only thing that sends a sinner to hell is unbelief. Well, right there, he contradicted himself. If unbelief was the only thing to send sinners to hell, that would make a lick of sense anyhow. Because the Bible does teach that one day, now listen to me, and listen to the truth of the Word of God, that every knee shall bow and every tongue shall confess. What are they going to confess one day? That Jesus is Lord. I mean, there's coming a day that everybody, even the devil himself, is going to believe that Jesus is Lord. Does that mean they'll all be saved? No. No, if they rejected the grace of God and they died in that sinful state, they have lost the opportunity forever. There's no such thing as purgatory. No. There is no second chance after you die. That's it. But it just ticks me off to no end, and I know it provokes the wrath of God upon preachers who, just so that they can get large numbers of conversions, and as Spurgeon said, he doesn't want it to be his conversion. No, he wants it to be God's conversion. These guys are in the number game, and they're saying how many hundreds and thousands have gotten saved. I want to know whether you're preaching the true and living gospel on how people ought to be saved. And if you're teaching that the only thing that sends a sinner to hell is unbelief, you're not preaching the whole counsel of God. Now listen clearly from the scriptures. Revelation 21:8. Now, this is a reiteration of why those individuals will be cast into the lake of fire at the white throne judgment. Revelation 21:8. Mark this down. You ought to memorize this. But the fearful and unbelieving. Okay, so unbelievers are in the list here of those that will be cast into the lake of fire. The fearful, unbelieving, and the abominable, and murderers, and whoremongers, and sorcerers, and idolaters, and all liars shall have their part in the lake, which burneth with fire and brimstone, which is the second death. To say the only thing that will send a sinner to hell is unbelief is not only an oxymoron, because they said the guy was a sinner, but it's not biblical. It is false. What sends sinners to hell, and then hell will be cast into the lake of fire, which is an eternal hell. The only thing that sends sinners to hell, ladies and gentlemen, is sin. That's why they're called sinners. And the wages of sin is death. And the Bible says death and hell shall be cast into the lake of fire. Now, that's the Bible. Now, preachers, let's get preaching the Bible instead of some vain philosophies, just so that you can get a bunch of numbers on your board there. We want people to truly, genuinely be born again, not join some religion or some social club out there, or just to join your church and say, well, we got 100 saved today, and we baptized 100 today. Ladies and gentlemen, what we're facing today is that there are people that are receiving a false gospel, and we need to preach repentance towards God and faith towards our Lord Jesus Christ. Things that are different are not the same. Repentance and faith are two different things altogether. But without both of them, one can never get born again. So, ladies and gentlemen, you want to know why I'm happy today? I'm happy today because he saved me, ladies and gentlemen, almost 42 years ago and called me into the ministry to preach the unadulterated word of God, to preach the true gospel of the scriptures to the nation of Israel. But not only to the nation of Israel, to anyone, to the lost world.
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8: Now, I want to get back on the historical facts. These are indisputable facts. The Jewish people have been in this land called Israel. Some called it Palestine. But nevertheless, history does not lie here. And even if history did lie, I got the Bible, which does not lie, to back it all up, which I've already read to you many scriptures on that. Have you ever seen these pictures of the Muslims? They're over there on the mount, the Temple Mount, and they got their backs toward their holy shrine, towards that Dome of the Rock and the mosque. I mean, have you ever noticed that? Now, that is disrespectful. I mean, if they claim that that is the, you know, one of the most holiest places on the earth for the Muslims, they surely got it backwards, literally speaking. Whenever a Islamic place of worship is to be erected, it is to be facing, and they're supposed to be praying towards it, towards Mecca. Not with their backs towards it, but while they pray towards Mecca. That structure should be facing the same direction as their heads are, not as their backs are. You know that in 1854, according to a report in the New York Tribune, Jews constituted 2/3 of the population of the holy city, Jerusalem. The source said that a journalist on the assignment to the Middle East that year for the Tribune, guess what his name was? Karl Marx. That's right. The name was Karl Marx. That said that. Do you know that in 1867, Mark Twain took a tour of Palestine, which was called Palestine at the time, and described that land, I want you to listen now, a desolate country whose soil is rich enough but is given wholly over to weeds. It is a silent and mournful expanse. We never saw a human. Did you? That's what he said in 1882 in a census that was given. The figures of the Ottoman Empire, it was recorded that in the entire land of Israel, there were only 141,000 Muslims, both Arab and non-Arab. Well, ladies and gentlemen, I sure like to hear from you. Call us at 844-644-4426.
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8: According to Deuteronomy 33:29, happy art thou, O Israel, who is like unto thee, O people saved by the Lord, the shield of thy help, and who is the sword of thy excellency, and thy enemies shall be found liars unto thee, and thou shalt tread upon their high places. This, of course, was a promise given to the nation of Israel. And they had every reason to be happy, especially in the Bible days, to know and to be eyewitnesses of the great supernatural miracles that were ever before the eyes of the people of Israel. Time and time again, our gracious God showed himself mighty in their presence. and therefore they had every reason to be happy. For God had saved them, indeed had saved them from many perilous times. Now, if you're a born-again, blood-bought Christian, your name is written in the Lamb's Book of Life, you ought to realize you ought to be the happiest person on the planet. Happy, happy, happy ought to be your occasion, no matter what you go through, realizing that you are safe and secure in the promises of your Savior, the Lord Jesus Christ. And my hope and prayer is if that you are a Jewish person listening and you've never come to a place of humility and a contrite and broken spirit, that you'll recognize that Jesus is the Jewish Messiah prophesied many hundreds and hundreds of years ago. In fact, over 2,000 years ago, it was prophesied 700 and some years before the first coming of Christ, that he would be the Messiah. Do you know that the Lord Jesus, fulfilled over 100 prophecies of the Messiah, of what the Messiah would do, where he would be born, when he would be born, and what he would be doing when he was walking on this earth? Yes, indeed. In fact, I read this research paper from the greatest statistician of all time. He said, for one person to fulfill one of those prophecies would it be like flying over the state of Texas, throwing out a 25-cent coin out the window, landing the plane, and then discovering where the 25-cent coin landed. He said that's the probability of somebody fulfilling just one of those messianic prophecies, yet Jesus Christ fulfilled over 100 in his first coming, and the rest of them will be fulfilled in his second coming. Ladies and gentlemen, beyond a shadow of a doubt, Jesus is the Messiah. Jesus is the Lord God who manifested himself in the flesh, was born of a virgin. Yes, and had to be born of a virgin in order for him to die, to take our place, to pay the penalty for your sins and my sins. And so when you've been born again, and by the way, it's not born again and again and again and again. No, ladies and gentlemen, when you're born again, put a big period there. It's a one-time experience in your life. You say, it's an experience? Oh, yes, it's an experience of a lifetime. It's experience of eternity to be born again. You'll never forget it, and you'll be happy. And I know sometimes we don't feel like we're happy. We're going through difficulties and challenges in this wicked world in which we live. But what brings happiness is to know beyond a shadow of a doubt that your name is written in the Lamb's Book of Life. Yes, indeed. Do you know it? Do you know for sure? Well, ladies and gentlemen, I want to continue on this factual historical journey. And these facts have been provided by the Freeman Center for Strategic Studies. Now, you realize that a travel guide to Palestine and Syria that was published in 1906 by a Carl Baedeker, that it was estimated that the total population of Jerusalem back in that day was 60,000, of whom 7,000 were Muslims, 13,000 were Christians, and get a load of this, 40,000 were Jews. Now, that was back in 1906, was recorded that there were a whole lot more Jews than there were Muslims and Christians. After Zionist Jews came, drained the swamps, and made the deserts blossom, Arabs followed them. They came for jobs, for prosperity, and for freedom. Arabs arrived in large numbers. In 1922, during the illegal separation of Transjordan, Jews were forbidden to settle on 77% of the disputed territory. Can you believe that? While Arab settlements went unrestricted by the British. Prior to the Second World War, a member of the Arab Defense Committee for Palestine, quote-unquote, proposed the following idea. He said, all the Arabs of Palestine will leave and be settled amongst the neighboring Arab countries. In exchange for this, all the Jews living in Arab countries will leave and come and live in Palestine. Woo! Glory! What the God! They would have followed through on that. Do you know that Saudi Arabia was not established until 1913? Lebanon was not established until 1920. Iraq did not even exist as a nation until 1932. And Syria wasn't even classified as Syria until 1941. The borders of Jordan were established in 1946 and those of Kuwait in 1961. Any of the aforementioned nations that say that Israel is only a recent arrival would have to deny their own right of existence. They did not exist as fully fledged countries, but were all under the control of the Turks. Over 80% of the original British mandate, now listen now, of the original British mandate land was given to the Arabs without any form of population transfer. Amazing, isn't it? So in 1947, the Jewish state settled on 18%, only 18% of the original British mandate. This was accepted gratefully. Of course, the Jews were so happy to get anything. They surely didn't want to settle in Uganda, which was proposed before, and they were more than happy to have some legitimacy returned back to them. The Arabs rejected it with a vengeance, and seven Arab states immediately declared war against Israel. In 1948, the Arabs were encouraged to leave Israel by Arab leaders promising to purge the land of Jews. Most of them left in fear of being killed by their own Arab brothers as traitors. Jewish citizens of Arab countries had been forced to flee from Arab brutality, persecution, and pogroms. The number of Arabs who left Israel in 1948, listen to this, was 470,000. This figure was later inflated after the UN offered them free help. The number of Jewish refugees from Arab lands is estimated to be the same. Now we continue on the historical journey of how God has promised the land of Israel to the Jews. And historically, it is proven beyond a shadow of a doubt that this is their land. From 1948 to 1967, listen, this is amazing facts. Arabs made no attempt to create a Palestinian state. Do you hear that? Under Jordanian rule, Jewish holy sites were desecrated. Jews and Christians were denied access to places of worship. Under Israeli rule, all Muslim and Christian sites have been preserved and made accessible to people of all faiths. Now that shows you the mentality between the Israelis and the Arab countries. Arabs began identifying themselves as part of the Palestinian people only in 1967, after Israel captured Judea, Samaria, and Gaza. Out of the 100,000 refugees since World War II, Arab Palestinians are the only refugee group in the world that have never been absorbed or integrated into their own people's lands. Jewish refugees from all over the world were completely absorbed into the land of Israel. You see what's happened? Arab refugees intentionally were not absorbed nor integrated by the rich Arab oil states that control 99.9% of the Middle East landmass. They are kept as virtual prisoners by the Arab power brokers with misplaced hatred for the Jews and Western democracy. There is only one Jewish state. There are 57 Muslim countries, including 22 Arab ones. The PLO's charter still calls for the destruction of the state of Israel. Pan-Arabism, or the idea of an Arab caliphate, declares that all land that supposedly was to belong to the Arabs must be returned to the Arabs. And as I've shown you here in the last few days, historically, the Arabs have no claim to this land called Palestine, or biblically called Israel. And they had no claim to it because they didn't want to live there to begin with. They have no roots there. So, ladies and gentlemen, it's amazing to me that even in the Quran, the holy book of the Muslims, would declare the same truth. I don't have time to quote all of this today, but I will quote from the Quran, and I give no legitimacy to the Quran. There are some factual historical facts in the Quran that have been borrowed from the Bible and other writings, but according to the Quran, on chapter 17, 104 verse, and that's titled The Night Journey, quote, "And thereafter we said to the children of Israel, dwell securely in the promised land, and when the last warning will come to pass, we will gather you together in a mingled crowd." So even the Quran gives legitimacy to Israel as the promised seed of the Jews. And we'll see more quotes from even the Quran that there's a witness left in that book that the Jews' land is Israel. This historical factual journey to show beyond a shadow of a doubt that the land they called Palestine belongs to the Jews and has been based on biblical promises. Let us know you've been listening to the broadcast on this particular station. We really appreciate hearing from you. In fact, we want you to write us that you are being helped, blessed, encouraged. Well, it may even make you mad, but we'd like to hear from you. And of course, this broadcast can only be on the airwaves because of generous donors and sponsors. So please, would you consider helping us financially so we can keep this broadcast on your particular station? Now, if you're a Jewish person, you're going to hear about, I want you to stay with us, how you can get yours free, a Hebrew English New Testament prophecy edition. You also might have a Jewish doctor or a Jewish friend, and you want to give them this Jewish Hebrew English based on the King James Bible prophetic edition of the New Testament as a gift. It will be the best gift you could ever give them, and it can show them the way of salvation. And so, ladies and gentlemen, pass the word around. Let people know about the Hope Israel Baptist broadcast and promote this broadcast so others can get in on the blessing. We hope it has been a blessing to you. You know, there's that song about being set free, but the words set and made are two different words. If you say that you've been set free, you could be arrested again. But if you say, I've been made free, that is a life-changing thing, and it's a one-time thing, and I have been made free from the bondage of sin, from the penalty of sin. I've been unshackled. No longer will sin condemn me to a devil's hell, because I've been liberated. I've been freed. I've been freed. Of course, that's my last name, Dr. K. Daniel Freed. Oh, indeed, I'm a free man. Yeah, I've been delivered. I've been redeemed. So that's why I'm happy. And you can have the same kind of happiness, biblical happiness. Happy is the man that feareth the Lord alway. Yes, that's what made this country free. Free from tyranny. Free from the shackles of dictatorship and rulership that deprived human beings of the liberty to worship the Lord, their God, in spirit and truth. Yes, indeed. Do you know your history? If you're an American, you ought to be thankful each and every day for the freedoms that you enjoy. Though those freedoms are being taken away, every day we're losing these freedoms, religious freedoms, freedom of speech. We're losing them. I mean, they're fleeing. So let's enjoy it while we still have it, ladies and gentlemen. There are many in other countries that have not the freedoms we enjoy. They're suffering bondage, torture, persecution, lack of freedom of conscience. But today in America, we still have, for the most part, before you know it, it'll be gone. And that's why I believe in getting out there, passing tracts out, gospel tracts, giving out Bibles, preaching on the streets of America. wherever possible, testify of the grace of Almighty God. What are you doing? What are you doing? Sitting around doing nothing. Get out there and be a shining light to a darkened world. We are to be the salt of this earth. Yes, indeed. You know, I liken the freedoms that we have today. According to the Bible, Paul was taken and he was arrested. And according to Acts 22, the Bible says the chief captain answered, "With a great sum obtain I this freedom." And that's being a Roman. But the Bible said, and Paul said, "But I was freeborn." Now, ladies and gentlemen, you cannot buy eternal life. You cannot. Many have tried, but they have never been able to obtain eternal life by money or by good works or by any other means except to repent and to put their faith in the Lord Jesus Christ, to recognize that he's the one that purchased redemption for you and for I. Yes, according to Romans 6, being then made free from sin, yea, became the servants of righteousness. In verse 22, but now being made free from sin and become servants to God, ye have your fruit unto holiness and the end everlasting life. That's my end. Then that's your end if you're saved. That's what I'm saying. That's what I've been preaching. That's what the Bible teaches, that once you're born again, you can never lose it. Because if you could, it would contradict this verse and hundreds like it. Romans 8:2, the Bible says, "For the law of the Spirit of life in Christ Jesus hath made me free." Made me free from the law of sin and death. Listen, I'm a new creature in Christ Jesus. I didn't get reformed. You know, reformation is like taking your engine into the mechanic shop and saying, "I need to get an overhaul." That's reformation. They take the same engine, they try to rebuild it, and they say it's an overhaul. We're not talking about reformation, ladies and gentlemen. I didn't get reformed. No, I was made free. I got born again. And it's like you taking your car into the mechanic's shop, and he says, "You know what? No matter what I do with this engine, it'll never be the same. So instead of trying to overhaul it, I'm going to give you a brand new spanking engine." Glory to God. That's what the Bible calls regeneration. And that's what happened to me. I became a new creature. Old things have passed away. Behold, all things become new. I'm a new creature. I've never been the same since the Lord saved me. So, have you been saved? Have you been born again? Is your name written in the Lamb's Book of Life? Stand fast, therefore, in the liberty wherewith Christ hath made us free. And be not entangled again with the yoke of bondage. We just need to come to the understanding that when God makes a promise, he does not fail. Not one promise, not one promise has failed. Yes, indeed, 2 Peter 1:4 tells us, "Whereby are given unto us exceeding great and precious promises." Well, you'd be hard-pressed to count all of them. You know that according to Herbert Lockyer, he was a great scholar of the scriptures, and he wrote all the promises of the Bible and so forth, a series. And you ought to get your hands on those series. Calculated, I believe, over 3,000 promises in the scriptures that are given to God's people. Why, when's the last time you sat down and counted to the number 3,000? The fact that even the Quran gives validity, and by no stretch of the imagination am I giving validity to the Quran. In fact, if you study the history of the Quran, you know that Muhammad was, well, he didn't know how to read or write. He solicited the help of a rabbi. Can you believe that? And then when the Jews refused to convert to his false religion, which really was not a religion in the true sense of what a religion is, but it was an ideology, something to replace what they had. The Arabs had pagan worship at the time, whereas Judaism and Christianity was considered religions. They The Arabs could not compete with that in their minds. Muhammad came up with this wonderful idea that he's going to create a new philosophy, a new religion, and he borrowed most of what he wrote or most of what is written in the Quran, and then many of the other additions to the writings over the years are all based on the Bible, the Old and New Testament, though much has been perverted and changed to accommodate their crazy ideology. But the bottom line is, then anybody can start a movement. Look at the Mormons. One man,

Freed, and we pray that today's program has been an encouragement to you. If it has, please contact us and let us know you're listening. If you are of Jewish descent and would like to know more about the new covenant prophesied in the book of Jeremiah chapter 31, or maybe you're curious as to why true Bible-believing Christians have always supported Israel, please contact us. As a token of our love and appreciation, we would like to give you a beautifully bound Hebrew-English new covenant referred to as the New Testament. This Prophecy Edition Bible will be a great addition to your library, and it will help you understand why those who believe in Yeshua HaMashiach, the Lord Jesus Christ, have always loved, supported, and prayed for Israel. 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
2: News this hour from Town Hall. I'm Mary Rose. Democratic socialists are racking up wins in Democratic primaries by claiming to represent working class Americans. But a closer look suggests the movement is driven by a very different crowd.
3: A recent New York Times column notes that just 4% of DSA members hold working-class jobs, while 80% of members over the age of 25 have college degrees. It also found that recent DSA-backed candidates perform stronger in highly educated counties, not working-class areas. The group's agenda includes higher taxes on the wealthy, policies advancing transgender ideology, and defunding the police, positions critics argue are far removed from the priorities of many blue-collar voters.
2: That's Bernie Bennett reporting. Conservatives say the movement reflects affluent, educated liberals embracing policies they can afford while claiming to speak for working Americans. New numbers are fueling the debate over which administration delivered better paychecks. Unleashed Prosperity says the comparison between Presidents Biden and President Trump tells a stark story on affordability. Correspondent Ken Lorman has the details.
4: Economist Steve Moore of UP says inflation-adjusted wages, or real wages, fell nearly 4% during the Biden years, reducing Americans' buying power. By contrast, he says real wages under President Trump's current term are up about 1.2%. Moore argues that while the gain is modest, it's a move in the right direction and a sign that workers are finally getting ahead instead of falling behind. Ken Lorman reporting.
2: U.S. Envoy Jared Kushner met with Hamas leaders in Egypt as efforts continue to revive a Gaza ceasefire plan. Officials from Egypt, Qatar, and Turkey joined the talks. More on these stories at townhall.com.
0: You got to go to Michael's Brooklyn for the greatest Italian meal I think that you will ever have. 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And not to mention the pastas, arrabbiata sauce, the puttanesca sauce, the marinara sauce. 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Call 718-998-7851. 718-998-7851. Michael's of Brooklyn, serving that community since 1964.
2: There appears to be a bipartisan support on Capitol Hill to get rid of daylight saving time. Correspondent Laura Winters reports.
5: President Trump supports keeping the time across the country the same all year long. On his Truth Social page, the president writes, "People are sick and tired of having to change their clocks twice a year. It is foolish, inconvenient, and in some cases, very costly."
2: That is correspondent Linda Laura Winters reporting. Indiana public safety officials say at least six people have died during days of storms and historic flooding in the state. Liz Woods, a spokesperson for the state of Department of Homeland Security, said Sunday that a four-year-old boy, two men, and three women have died. Indianapolis officials said flooding from the White River peaked early Sunday, and floodwaters were expected to hold for a few hours before receding. Breaking news and analysis at townhall.com. The body of the singer Bonnie Tyler has returned to her hometown in Wales.
6: The Grammy-nominated star, known for Total Eclipse of the Heart, died last month in Portugal. She was 75. Locals and fans from the United Kingdom and beyond lined the streets of Mumbles near Swansea to see the hearse, which carried her coffin draped in a Welsh flag. Tyler, born Gaynor Hopkins, earned three Grammy nods and was honoured as a member of the Order of the British Empire in 2022. She was a coal miner's daughter from Skewen in Wales. A celebration of her life is planned for Monday in Swansea. Karen Shamas, London.
2: Arizona State University is launching a bachelor's degree in content creation, blending media studies with courses in podcasting, production, and on-camera skills. More on these stories at townhall.com.
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4: 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I'm Stephen Parr with Louis R. Avalone.
5: So the Democrats, apparently, you know, they have no ideas to run on this midterm election season whatsoever.
4: Okay.
5: So, you know, they talk about lowering costs. They talk about improving health care. They talk about creating jobs, ending corruption, and protecting democracy. But their policies, their actions, their members, for God's sake, they've been taken over by the Democratic Socialists of America. All of that combined, their actions don't represent what they claim to be representing, right?
4: Okay.
5: So they, what do you run on? You know what they're, you know what the latest talking point is? Why you should elect Democrats or Democrat Socialists into Congress?
4: What's that?
5: To impeach Secretary of War Pete Hegseth. Yes. Yes, that is what
4: the number one reason.
5: The number one reason that would be a priority. This is Representative Jake Auchincloss of Massachusetts. He was on MS Now, and he told the host, he said, "You know what? Secretary of War Pete Hegseth, impeaching him would be a priority if Democrats regain control of Congress.
4: A priority." Now, notice they've got some other impeachment targets to go to.
5: Well, yeah, President Trump being number one.
4: And that's really the number one goal of Democrats if they were to recapture specifically the House, but certainly the House and the Senate, is impeachments. They would be doing impeachments against every member of the Trump administration that they possibly could. Starting with Donald Trump, they would impeach him multiple times. I think they would impeach him three times in the next 2 years, at least, if they get reelected. But yeah, they won't stop there. They will do impeachment hearings against Pete Hegseth. They'll do impeachment hearings against Scott Bessent. They'll do impeachment hearings against Doug Burgum.
5: Impeachment. Oh, that's constantly. All I'm hearing right now.
4: They'll try and impeach Blanche, Todd
5: it's
4: Blanche.
5: Ridiculous.
4: They'll certainly try to kick Tom Holman out of ICE.
5: So not secure the border, not lower the cost of groceries, not make housing more affordable, not reduce energy costs, not make cities safer, reform schools, not balance the budget, but impeach every Republican member of this administration.
4: Yeah.
5: Okay.
4: Because the reason they're running is because they hate the Republicans.
5: No, you know
4: they
5: why?
4: They hate Donald Trump.
5: You know why they are talking about impeachment? Is because they have absolutely nothing meaningful to offer the voters.
4: Well, what they want to offer the voters is socialism, and the voters don't want socialism. And I think they know the voters don't want socialism.
5: Now, you know what else the voters don't want? Do you know what else the voters don't want, Stephen?
4: Impeachment.
5: Exactly. They are not asking Congress right now to spend the next 2 years staging political trials.
4: Right.
5: You know what most Americans, I mean, for many Americans, too many Americans, they're asking whether they can afford food or health care or rent or insurance or electricity. I mean, that is what folks, those are top of mind issues.
4: Yeah.
5: Not impeaching Hegseth or impeaching Donald Trump or fill in the blank for whatever conservative that you feel you're peeved at that needs to go down in flames.
4: Right.
5: And I think this is where Democrats, this isn't the only place that Democrats have a problem, but the where I'm going with this is they cannot run on what they have accomplished because the public sees the cost of living. Every time they go into a grocery store, they see the effects of what an open border did to this country. They see what the effects of the COVID shutdown did not to so many facets of our of our lives. I mean, from education to health care.
4: Right, but the Democrats are trying to hide all of that. They're trying to hide the effects of mass illegal immigration. They're trying to hide the effects of the COVID lockdowns. And instead, what they're trying to run on is, well, Donald Trump is mean and cruel, and war in Iran, and forever war, forever war, forever war, and price of gasoline, even though the price of gasoline still is one, highest in Democrat-run states, and two, not as bad as it was during the Biden administration. They're just trying to hope that you forget some of the stuff that was going on in the Biden administration, and they just want to be able to blame the Trump administration. And again, when they get in, they know they won't be able to have enough of a power to override any presidential veto. So it's not like anything
5: they'll just
4: they say,
5: muck up things enough to they, where everything grinds to a halt.
4: Their objective is to stop Trump from doing whatever Trump does. They know they won't have enough power to do what it is they want to do without getting the presidency back, and especially somebody as brain dead and pliable as Joe Biden.
5: And look, let's be very clear. Congress should conduct oversight. That's not optional.
4: Agreed.
5: I mean,
4: it's part of their constitutional requirement.
5: But impeachment is reserved for treason and bribery and other high crimes and misdemeanors, not
4: right.
5: because some Secretary of War or some congressman believes that, you know, an administration official is unqualified and incompetent.
4: Right. Just because Pete Hegseth goes, you know what? I think regardless of whatever sex you are, you should meet certain military standards. They go, oh, you're transphobic. We're going to impeach you for being transphobic. No, he's saying, look, the military is not supposed to be an experiment. It's supposed to be the thing that keeps everybody in this country safe.
5: And if this congressman from Massachusetts, Auchincloss,
4: mm-hmm.
5: if he knows of a crime of Pete Hegseth or anyone within the Trump administration, or very frankly, anyone, any member of Congress, he should state it.
4: Here's the thing.
5: Identify it. Present the evidence.
4: Here's the thing. Mike Johnson, the Speaker of the House, is a man of deep character. If you had evidence that any member of the Trump administration had committed a high crime or misdemeanor, I don't care what party you were in, you go to Mike Johnson, you lay out that evidence, Mike Johnson's going to insist that that person step down. He did it, by the way, with Republican members of Congress already. Remember that the guy George Santos in New York? Got rid of him. They didn't even have to go through an impeachment on him. They just went, you're out, buddy, because it looks like you violated crimes. Mike Johnson is a man of deep character. You don't have to do impeachments. He'll go to Trump and say, this person's got to go.
5: But you know what? A political party earns power by telling the voters what it intends to build, how it will improve life for working families and restore public safety and create opportunity and protect liberty and make government accountable to the people. If the headline of your party's promise for the midterm elections are, we will impeach the other side, you're not campaigning on solutions. You're campaigning on resentment.
4: You're campaigning on hate of Donald Trump. But that's kind of what got them.
5: Did it? Did it? Really? I mean,
4: in 2018, the Democrats took control of Congress. What did they really run on?
5: I think
4: they
5: America,
4: ran on Trump bad, orange man bad. That's what they ran on, and it worked in 2018.
5: I feel like we have. It's been 100 years since that time. I believe the American people have grown up.
4: It's been 8 years.
5: I know, but it feel. Look. They have seen what all of that warfare or lawfare has done to this country and how unfair it was and how at the end of the day, it was a nothing burger. And I don't think they're willing to sit by and watch it again.
4: I think if that were the case, Zohran Mamdani would not be the mayor of our nation's largest city. Let's get to the top three things you need to know before tomorrow. First thing you need to know, the CEO for Flock Cameras says the company is putting in more controls on its license plate reading cameras. This comes as people all over the country have been cutting down Flock cameras, and local governments have been canceling orders over privacy concerns. Flock CEO Garrett Langley says the company is installing new software controls to prevent unauthorized searches and will restrict the storage of data from 30 days down to just 7. In announcing the changes, Langley said, quote, I think we will find new forms of abuse, program that into the system to prevent it happening again. Flock says its cameras solve crimes and lead to the rescue of people that otherwise might not happen if their constant surveillance capabilities weren't in place.
5: And I understand the concerns of those, you know, just us regular citizens, but there's got to be a balance between the mass surveillance in order to preserve public safety and at the same time preserving our privacy.
4: Liberties. Second thing you need to know, the WNBA says they will not change their policies on whether men are allowed to play in their league or not. League officials held a meeting this week to discuss their transgender policies after controversy broke out when one of the league's star players, Sophie Cunningham, said men should not be allowed to play in women's sports. Then former NBA star Enes Kanter-Freedom registered for the WNBA's draft. But at the meeting with team presidents and general managers, no decision was made about whether men should be able to play in the WNBA or not. Instead, the league issued a statement saying there are no immediate eligibility matters affecting the WNBA, and we strongly denounce the bad faith efforts to use these topics to demean or marginalize others.
5: You know, there's an old adage, you know, bad publicity is good publicity. Just spell my name right. I think for folks in the WNBA,
4: yeah,
5: they just want folks to spell their names right because this gets them a lot of attention.
4: And the third thing you know, the former finance officer for the Southern Poverty Law Center has been indicted and arrested for her role in stoking hate groups. Heidi Beerich worked for the SBLC from 1999 through 2019. She's accused of funneling millions of dollars to a hate group through informants within the group. That money allegedly was used to buy lumber and fuel for cross burnings to pay for pamphlets passed out by the organization. The SBLC then used those events to help them fundraise, claiming they were fighting racism.
5: That, and all of that was just fraudulent. Every bit of it is manufactured astroturf, as Nancy Pelosi said.
4: Yeah.
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9: 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Kaleha, a Bensonhurst, Brooklyn native, worked his way up to the rank of detective and answered the call after September 11th, serving at Ground Zero in the months that followed. In 2022, he was diagnosed with multiple cancers tied to his heroic service. 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Eric is survived by his wife, Marilyn, and his two children. 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
1: You know, there are places in America where decent people lower their voices. And I think the World War II Memorial in Washington, D.C. is one of them. I mean, it's not a place, you know, for your latest angry cause. It's not a blank wall for graffiti. It's not a playground for people who confuse vandalism with courage. It is sacred ground, a national tribute to the generation that crossed oceans and endured the terror of combat.
0: Right.
1: And yet some coward or cowards, pathetic, absolutely pathetic individuals, dumped soap into the World War II museum or monument fountain, covered it and sprayed cryptic messages all over it.
2: The soap part I'm not as angry about as I am about the spray painting.
1: Clean hands. They spray painted clean hands, dirty, and then the dollar sign.
2: So clean hands, dirty money. What in the world are you talking about? Are you saying that the World War II was funded with dirty money? Is that what, or are you just?
1: It doesn't matter. If they knew what they were talking about, they'd have a little respect. They'd have a little respect for the 400,000 Americans who gave their lives in World War II. You know, and I have such a deep respect for those, not just those World War II veterans, but for all of those who served in our military, many of whom, obviously, who gave the last full measure of devotion, as Abraham Lincoln put it.
2: And I'm a big fan of free speech, but your right to free speech ends at somebody else's rights. And you do not have the right to vandalize and call it free speech. And the fact that you don't understand that, to me, it is so offensive to me. That I honestly believe this, whoever did this should have their right to vote revoked.
1: No one.
2: If you have such little understanding of what was done in World War II, of what it means to be an American, of what the right to free speech actually is, are so clueless, or worse, if you understand all those things and have so little respect for it, I just wonder why should anybody in the United States of America care what you think about the future of our country should be anyway?
1: But every American has the right to speak and assemble and petition and protest. That's the glory of our Constitution. But no one has the right to dishonor the men and women who secured those liberties and dishonor them through vandalism.
2: We got a question here for our American mamas. Dear mamas, do you think actors kissing in movies is like cheating with permission?
1: Let's ask our American mamas.

0: And joining us now are American Mamas Taryn Edderville and Kimberly Burleson. That's a whole bunch of cheating going on. I mean, there's a lot of kissing in a lot of different films and stuff. What do y'all think?
1: I think I saw recently somebody said that Richard Gere, that when he does a movie and there's going to be a kissing scene or sex scene or something, he wants to first see who the actress is to see if that's who he'd want to be with in real life. Yes, and I don't know if that's true or not, but I did read that. But I was completely repulsed by it.
0: I have a problem with that.
1: Yeah, I'm repulsed by it. But it made me think about all the actors that have had affairs with their leading man or their leading lady in movies.
0: Yeah.
1: And so I, personally, I think that it's a lie. I think actors and actresses are lying when they say, no, it's just an art. It's just business. It's all business. I think if there's attraction there, it's not a lie. It's like cheating without any kind of negative consequence.
0: So I'm actually, as a actor, I'm actually upset by what you just said, Richard Gere said.
1: Mm-hmm.
0: That if you're an actor and you're saying, I want to be attracted to the person that I would be kissing, that's not acting.
2: Right.
0: That's not acting. Acting should be what the character wants, not what the actor wants. Mm-hmm. I would frankly, if you are attracted to the person that you're doing the kissing scene, I think you're going to have to go, wait a minute, I got a problem. I'm not acting at this point.
2: Well, you know, I heard that George Clooney will not do any more kissing or sex scenes. And I'm sure that is because his wife has said no.
0: She's uncomfortable for her.
2: Kirk Cameron, he does not kiss anybody. The blonde-headed guy from
1: Neil McDonald.
0: Yeah, Neil McDonald. So he's played a whole bunch of villains.
2: Yeah.
0: He did get to be in a film. He has made it clear. He's not going to do scenes where he does kissing scenes with anybody else. He says, my lips only belong to my wife.
2: Yeah.
0: He did a film, finally, where there was a kissing scene in it, and it was because his wife played the person he was kissing.
2: So same with Kirk Cameron. His wife came at the end of that fire.
1: Oh, yeah, fire starter or whatever.
0: Yeah.
2: Well, I did see something recently where the an actor was having a sex scene, and the girlfriend was in the room, you know, with the production.
0: Yeah, in the production
2: crew.
0: Room. Yeah.
2: And once they yelled cut, they said cut, and they were under the covers.
0: Yeah.
2: And the girl was on top, and she kept going, and the other girl ran and jumped on the bed to pull her, and they wouldn't stop.
0: Oh my gosh.
2: I thought, that's devastating. I mean, I was devastated for her. She left crying.
0: Yeah.
2: And I thought, that would be the end of my marriage.
0: Oh, it would be.
1: Oh, my gosh. I remember a story. I remember Alec Baldwin telling this story. Or Kim, who is he married to? Kim.
2: Yeah.
0: Kim Basinger?
1: Basinger.
0: Yeah.
1: So they were married.
0: Yeah.
1: She had gone to bed, and he was watching 9 1/2 weeks. Do you remember that?
2: Yeah.
1: With Mickey Rourke.
0: Right.
1: He was watching 9 1/2 weeks. She said he went to bed after watching the movie and kicked her. He got in bed with her, and he kicked her.
0: Mm.
1: And she woke up, and she was like, what? And he was mad about that movie. And I thought, you know what? He's an actor. That right there
2: tells me.
1: Tells me.
2: Yeah.
1: Because they're both actors, so they know the business.
0: Right.
1: So I'm like,
2: y'all remember when Halle Berry did Monster Ball with Billy Bob Thornton?
0: Billy Bob Thornton, yeah.
2: And those scenes were so explicit.
0: Very much so.
2: That her husband had a horrible time with it. Just a terrible time because, I mean, it was, it looked like they were, like,
0: it looked
2: so real.
0: It looked
2: so real. And so after that, you know, she's trying to be protective of him. It's, you know, it's just technical things, and he had an affair.
0: Mm.
2: And, of course, their marriage broke up. But I see that happening a lot with the celebrities.
1: Yeah.
2: Like, they know, like you just said, they know that those emotions can come in. Like, there's the girl that recently, there was an old, I can't remember the movie, but she's one of the most, Margot Robbie is in a movie recently with that real tall guy that looks like Chalamet. Anyway, during the pressers, she is, like, in the movie, it's, you know.
1: Oh, Wuthering Heights.
2: Yeah, Wuthering Heights.
1: Yeah, yeah.
2: They are in the movie. They're very much in love.
0: Right.
2: Well, when the movie was over and they were doing all these press junkets, it felt like they were in love.
0: Mm.
2: It felt like that they were truly attracted, and she was looking at him the way that a wife looks at her husband.
0: Mm-hmm.
2: So incredibly.
1: It's crazy.
2: Yeah.
1: Do y'all remember Pure Country, the movie that George Strait did?
2: Yeah.
1: He did that movie, Pure Country.
0: Okay.
1: So he had in his contract that he wasn't good. It is a love story.
0: Yeah.
1: But he said, I'm not going to kiss the other person. And so what's interesting is you felt that love story throughout the whole movie.
0: Right.
1: And at the very end, when they're supposed to kiss, he just puts his cowboy hat up.
0: Yeah.
1: Oh, and
0: yeah.
1: Like they're behind it. So the audience knows they're kissing. They
0: right.
1: weren't. But the audience, and I thought that's all you need.
2: Yeah.
1: We don't need to see people go at it.
2: Yeah.
1: It's gross.
2: Yeah.
1: It's gross. We don't need to see the other stuff either. There's no, it's not necessary. They don't need to put it in there.
0: If you'd like to ask our American Mamas a question, go to our website, AmericanGotRadio.com/mamas, and click on the Ask the Mamas button. Terry Nettable, Kimberly Brotherson, thank you so much.
2: Thank you.
0: And coming up next here on American Ground Radio, we are digging deep. We'll be right back. 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

0: Welcome back to American Bell Radio. I'm Stephen Paolo Lewis, R. Avalone.
1: I mean, the media just hate him. And there are a lot of people listening right now. They're like, and I'm speaking of him being Donald Trump.
0: Okay, sure.
1: A lot of folks listening right now. Well, why wouldn't they hate him? He said so many mean and horrible things about him. About them, rather, the media, how they're dishonest and they're corrupt and all those good things, right?
0: Was he lying?
1: No, I'm not saying he was lying.
0: All right.
1: I mean, but certainly that is one opinion. There are a lot of folks. Now, I know, yes, you can debate the issue that that the media is dishonest. And they are. I get that.
0: We've been doing fake news Friday for 10 years, and we have not run out of stuff.
1: Okay. But what I'm saying here is, at some point, do you think about what is best for your country? In other words, do you leak information that could potentially put your president, your commander-in-chief, at risk of assassination?
0: Oh, no, I wouldn't.
1: But that's what the media has done.
0: How so?
1: Because of this, well, in Turkey. Remember when President Trump, he boarded a Air Force One in Turkey, right?
0: Right.
1: And the Secret Service, which was brilliant, apparently afraid that by showing that he was getting on Air Force One, that he made himself a target to Iranian terrorists who, of course, there's a bounty on President Trump's head, right? There's no mistake about that. So Secret Service had to find a way, or they decided to use a catering truck that, you know, those catering trucks that lift up to the plane. You know, when you're on a plane, catering truck pulls up, and then it lifts off the ground, and then they wheel all the airplane food into the airplane.
0: Right.
1: Well, instead, this catering truck pulled up to Air Force One, and they wheeled President Trump into the catering truck.
0: He probably walked in.
1: And then he was lowered down to the ground. The catering truck drove to another, what would be Air Force One, but certainly not the familiar Air Force One.
0: Right, another
1: because
0: plane.
1: Any plane that the president on
0: technically becomes Air Force
1: becomes
0: One.
1: Air Force
0: but
1: One.
0: They put him onto a different plane.
1: So basically, they used the traditional Air Force One, 747
0: as a decoy.
1: Yeah, and the media has reported on this, and they continue to report on this and continue to leak information about how this occurred and whose idea it was and et cetera, et cetera. And I'm thinking, shut your mouths. And the reason for that is
0: we're at war.
1: Yeah. And President Trump, very frankly, won't be able to use that play again.
0: Right.
1: The Secret Service won't be able to use that play again.
0: Not going to be able to do it.
1: And folks are going to be on the alert to say, aha, how are they going to play hide the ball here?
0: I have one theory on some of this, though, that maybe the Secret Service found out that Iran found out about what they did. So they went, well, let's just tell everybody. And that'll make Iran look stupid.
1: It could.
0: Maybe. I don't know.
1: It could.
0: But it could very well just be you've got reporters and they're reporting on stuff. And maybe that's not something the American people necessarily had to know at this point.
1: I just think for the media, their political animus seems to override everything else.
0: Yeah. Tell you what, let's dig deep.
2: Working in a coal mine, going down, down, down. Working in a coal mine.
0: Well, there have been several articles talking about how great solar power is recently. There's one earlier this year, New York Times. How great solar power is.
1: Well, you do need vitamin D. You're talking about like people getting suntan, going to the beach.
0: No, look at me. Am I talking about people getting a suntan?
1: You are one of the whitest people that I know.
0: Yeah.
1: You may be the whitest person
0: I'm up
1: I
0: there.
1: Know.
0: All right. So some critics of solar facilities have falsely claimed that they are expensive and inefficient. That's the New York Times. Oilprice.com. Solar is now the cheapest energy source in human history. Yet rollbacks are spreading from California to Virginia as officials blame high costs and a hostile Trump administration. Okay.
1: Okay, it may be cheap, but it's unreliable.
0: Well, here's the thing. If solar is the cheapest energy source in human history, why does the government have to subsidize it? Like if you have the cheapest automobile on the market, wouldn't people just buy that car? What would the government have to subsidize that?
1: But there's a lot of cheap products out there that the market that people just don't want.
0: They don't buy
1: it. So if they don't want it, right. You know what I'm saying?
0: But we don't subsidize those with the government. right? The federal government does go, we got to subsidize the cheapest.
1: I mean, day-old milk is probably pretty cheap.
0: Yeah.
1: But or day-old bread.
0: Yeah.
1: But there's not a lot of folks that want that.
0: Inside Climate News, the, quote, Energy Bills Relief Act, signed by more than a half dozen House Democrats, 122 in all, seeks to establish new incentives for renewable projects and to protect consumers from rising electricity costs due to grid demands from large energy users such as data centers.
1: This is propaganda.
0: Uh-huh.
1: 1,000%.
0: But notice they're picking on data centers here, right? Ah, data centers. Data centers use a lot of energy. Now, if solar was the cheapest form of energy.
1: Yes.
0: And it was a reliable. It's the cheapest form of energy in human history, and it's reliable. And now we have something that needs more energy than anything else in human history, data centers.
1: Yes.
0: Wouldn't data centers just put solar farms on the roofs of all of their facilities and then run the facilities from the solar farms that are on the roofs? Wouldn't they do that?
1: You would think so, yes.
0: Yeah, but that's not what data centers are doing. Some data centers are installing backup generators in case the energy supply goes out.
1: Sure,
0: do you know what those backup generators are run by?
1: Natural gas.
0: Natural gas.
1: Yeah.
0: They are creating natural gas generators on their property. All right. Some data centers are building their own power plants. Just build their own power plants on their property specifically. You know what kind of power plants are building? Natural gas power plants.
1: Natural gas as well.
0: So if
1: and some nuclear. Some states are building
0: nuclear facilities as well. I don't know if data centers are putting nuclear facilities on their data center, but some states are building nuclear.
1: Well, like the state of Louisiana is fast-tracking the permitting for nuclear power stations.
0: But here's the thing. If solar were such a great deal, wouldn't these data centers be using solar energy of their own accord? They wouldn't need the government to give them subsidies to use the solar panels because the solar panels would simply be so cheap and so awesome that the data centers would go, this is our best way forward. And they're data centers. It's not like they can't analyze the data of how to get the best energy.
1: Well, and it's not like they're penny pinching either. I mean, these data centers are being funded by people with mega dollars. They can afford the very best in technology. They can afford the most efficient technology and the most tried and true technology. And solar is not something like, if the government were going to subsidize something, it would subsidize something that maybe had been untested. And that folks, the marketplace would be like, I'm not really sure. But the government's like, oh, no, this is really good. And we'll give you some incentive in order to do it.
0: And maybe that's why they were doing it when solar was kind of first coming out, although we've had solar panels for a long time.
1: Yeah, but I mean, the performance of solar panels kind of debunked all the promise of the solar panels or the solar panel industry in the first place.
0: And that brings me to this. One of the things I love about capitalism is that the market will always tell you the truth. As long as you don't have the government going in and putting subsidies into something, the market will tell you the truth. And the truth is that without government subsidies, solar power doesn't make sense as the main energy source for our power grid. Maybe it's a backup thing. Maybe it's something you can use intermittently, but it's not the main source, and it will never work as the main source. You know what does? Natural gas. That's what the marketplace is telling us. And it cuts through, as you put it, all that propaganda coming from the media.
1: Well, and fossil fuels. Well, that's really what we're talking about. Fossil fuels. That's why wind, same difference.
0: The media will lie to you. The market won't.
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0: Welcome back to American Ground Radio. Steve Parnell, Louis R. Avalone.
1: I mean, it's really not that complicated.
0: Okay.
1: How did we make it, not we, how did folks make things so complicated? You were talking about earlier the WNBA,
0: yeah,
1: having these discussions and meetings and hard conversations and policy deliberations over, you know, eligibility and what a woman is. And I'm just thinking to myself, hard conversations, committees, meetings about meetings. I mean, people just want to be entertained. That's it. Keep it simple. And if you don't know what a woman is, you don't know what a woman is. I mean, that's part of your problem. Figure that out first. It's the WNBA.
0: Yeah.
1: The Women's National Basketball Association.
0: Should be hard.
1: Just start right there. Start with the first letter. The first letter in the league's name. That's it.
0: Yeah.
1: You don't need a focus group. You don't need 17 consultants. You don't need a symposium. You don't need a 300-page report. I mean, people buy tickets because they want to watch basketball. They turn on the television because they want to watch basketball.
0: Yep.
1: They buy jerseys because they like the players. They bring their daughters because those girls look at the women on the court and they think, you know what? Maybe someday that could be me.
0: Right.
1: Maybe one day I can accomplish something as exciting as playing professional basketball. I mean, you know what I'm saying?
0: But the problem is with this whole transgender movement, what we end up doing is we end up having men replace women to where, oh my gosh, what was his name? The Olympian transgender becomes Woman of the Year, right? Guy, we name a guy Woman of the Year. We have men competing in the Miss Universe contest, and they're winning. We've got women losing to men in track and field and in bicycle races and other things, other competitions all over the world. Men are replacing women at the highest echelons.
1: I'm just telling you, there's so many Americans, they're just so fatigued over all of this.
0: Yeah.
1: You know, sometimes people just want to sit down after work and turn on the television, grab something to eat, watch a game. They don't want lectures.
0: Without it becoming a politics
1: thing.
0: Yes. Yeah.
1: You know, just watch, just be entertained. There's nothing wrong with that.
0: Well, let's get to a bright spot. Well, I ran across a little piece of data, you know, as I am oft to do.
1: Yes.
0: I go digging.
1: Yes, you do. Yeah. Yes, you do.
0: I think it's a bright spot. This year, so far, there have been 119 million hectares that have been burnt in wildfires around the globe.
1: Okay, hold on. I got to look up what a hectare is.
0: Yeah.
1: I mean, how many? What did you say?
0: 119 million hectares, right?
1: Hectares.
0: Yeah, it's a bunch of territory.
1: Okay, so a hectare.
0: Yeah.
1: Is 2.4. One hectare is 2.471 acres.
0: Right.
1: Okay.
0: All right. Now,
1: 2.5 acres.
0: So why is that a bright spot? Because it's the fewest wildfires since the start of the satellite era in 1979. The previous record for the least amount of land burned in the satellite era was 2025. So, yeah, it's good that we aren't destroying as much of the land and trees and animals and stuff due to fires as in previous year. It's a good thing in its own right. But this is a bigger bright spot because it's just one more piece of data that disproves the narrative of man-made global warming destroying everything. Okay, here's another piece of data. Same concept. You ready for this? The Great Barrier Reef. Remember we've been told the man-made global warming is going to destroy the Great Barrier
1: Reef?
0: Yes,
1: yes.
0: This year, the Great Barrier Reef is at an all-time high in its extent. This is an amazing recovery from the decline that the reef did experience in the early 2000s. This is a bright spot, right? That we've got all this growth in the largest, basically the largest living organism on Earth, the Great Barrier Reef. That's a good thing.
1: It is, but I think what you're describing is emblematic of the fact that, you know, climate and weather, as you well know, are not the same thing.
0: Yep.
1: You can have a long-term warning, warming trend.
0: Right.
1: And still have, you know, individual years with fewer fires, wildfires, because particular regions, you know, receive more precipitation,
0: exactly.
1: Experience less extreme wind. You know what I'm saying?
0: Right.
1: I mean, so.
0: Well, let's take another example. The Atlantic hurricane season this year is one of the quietest on record. We just had our third system named, right? It was forecast to be a quiet season already, and it's even less active than predicted so far. This is a good thing. Hurricanes are tremendously destructive. But it also disproves the idea that more global warming leads to more and stronger hurricanes. Because again, the national NOAA just said that the United States had its sixth warmest year on record. It did not. That was faulty data from NOAA. I'm sorry, it's warmest on record. At most, it was maybe it's six warmest for the lowest continental, the lower 48.

0: Daddy, get the facts.
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0: Welcome back to American Ground Radio. I'm Stephen Paul with Louis Czar Avalone.
8: You know, the border czar, Tom Holman.
0: Yeah.
8: He's a tough guy.
0: Oh, he's a tough guy.
8: I mean, you know what I'm saying?
0: Yeah, yeah.
8: He's like, I don't know. He just, he's got that swagger to him.
0: Yeah.
8: And he says, He's got a message for you sanctuary states out there.
0: Okay.
8: You know what it is?
0: What is that?
8: You're not going to stop us.
0: Oh.
8: That's what he had to say.
0: That's a pretty good message.
8: That's a pretty good message. I mean, he said, look, you know, we've got record numbers of arrests and deportations.
0: Yeah.
8: And you're just not going to stop us. I agree with him. He made mention, he said, I don't understand why this is a partisan issue.
0: It shouldn't be. It really should be. The reason it's a partisan issue is because the Democrat Party was convinced they were going to create a permanent, stable majority by importing a whole bunch of brand new voters. And they did it based off of racist means. The Democrat Party simply believed that the darker your skin color was, the more likely you were to vote Democrat. So they wanted to bring in a whole bunch of people from the southern border, bring them in. They were convinced they were always going to be Democrats from then on out.
8: And you know, I think this may be, you know, a little disheartening to those who thought they could thwart ICE's efforts, right,
0: yeah,
8: and make
0: right.
8: them back down. June this year, ICE made more arrests than any time in the history of ICE. And then he said in July, we blew June out of the water.
0: Wow.
8: I mean, these guys, another historic record.
0: They're going to keep setting records. I think you're right.
8: And the left, they're just going to keep asking them to, whoa,

0: Lily Velling was sitting by Lake Washington in Seattle, Washington, waiting to see an air show over the lake featuring the Blue Angels as part of Sea Fair. But as she was waiting, she noticed three girls out in the water who were struggling to stay afloat. Turns out Lily was the right person, the right place at the right time. Lily, you see, is a member of the UC Davis women's water polo team. She's also a certified lifeguard who teaches swimming lessons. So Lily immediately jumped into action. She swam out to the girls and one by one pulled them back to safety. By the time she got to the third girl, that girl had passed out. She was later revived by paramedics and was taken to the hospital in stable condition. That night, the CEO of Sea Fair found out about Lily's actions and declared her the official Lady Guardian of Lake Washington.
1: What a great story.
0: May your pursuit of happiness bring you joy.
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5: News this hour from Town Hall, I'm Mary Rose. New York City Mayor Zohran Mamdani is backing a measure that critics say could hit consumers right in the wallet. Correspondent Ken Lorman reports.
6: Mayor Mamdani supports the so-called Delivery Protection Act, which would force Amazon to directly hire delivery drivers and warehouse workers now employed through independent contractors. Opponents say the move would wipe out small delivery businesses, boost Amazon's labor cost, and drive up prices. One study estimates the average household could pay hundreds more each year, while unions stand to gain. Critics call it another socialist policy, making life less affordable for New Yorkers. Ken Lorman reporting.
5: President Trump is praising gains in his crime crackdown across the country as the FBI releases statistics from 2025. Correspondent Laura Winters reports.
7: The 2025 annual FBI crime report shows violent crime is down more than 9%, murder and robbery down more than 18%, and rape down more than 7% across the country. President Trump at an event celebrating law enforcement on Friday in Nassau County, Long Island.
8: Let's say they don't have good leadership, like Chicago has very bad leadership, but we have the numbers down because of what the federal government's doing. We get no credit for it because they say, well, we get no credit for it. They like to take all the credit, but everyone knows.
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5: Hawaii is dealing with heavy rain and flooding as tropical storm Lala impacts the island chain. The latest update from the National Hurricane Center shows the storm about 75 miles south of Honolulu with top winds of around 70 miles per hour. The massive storm weakened slightly from hurricane status overnight. More on these stories at townhall.com.
9: Born on America's darkest day of 9/11, the Tunnel to Towers Foundation has been helping America's heroes ever since. In this 25th anniversary year of 9/11, we honor heroes like New York City Police Department Detective Eric Kaleha. Kaleha, a Bensonhurst, Brooklyn native, worked his way up to the rank of detective and answered the call after September 11th, serving at Ground Zero in the months that followed. 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
5: Most Americans don't want men playing sports against women. Correspondent Michael Harrington reports.
1: A new poll from the Pew Research Center finds that 73% of respondents are uncomfortable with the practice of allowing men who are living as women to compete on teams of actual biological women. 66% say there ought to be a law that forbids the practice. The study goes on to reveal the strong majorities of both Republicans, conservatives, and moderates on both sides of the divide don't want men on women's teams. 55% of Democrats agree. Michael Harrington reporting.
5: A WNBA task force discussed transgender athlete eligibility but made no changes to league rules. The WNBA's current agreement says only women can play without defining the terms. The issue has sparked a debate among players after two former NBA players entered the upcoming draft. Breaking news and analysis at townhall.com. A look at the week ahead on Wall Street.
4: Several big retailers will release their latest financial results this week. Home Depot reports its results on Tuesday, followed by Target and Lowe's on Wednesday, and then Walmart on Thursday. The results will help give investors a more detailed picture of how businesses and consumers handled stubbornly high inflation during the second quarter. Profit reports and forecasts from Home Depot and Lowe's could provide more insight into the home renovation market. Updates from retail giants Target and Walmart could provide insight into how households are budgeting and spending. The Federal Reserve on Wednesday will release minutes from its policy meeting in July. Damian Troisi, New York.
5: Arizona State University is launching a bachelor's degree in content creation, blending media studies with courses in podcasting, production, and on-camera skills. Critics question the value of the major. More on these stories at townhall.com.
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2: This is the Arthur Idala Power Hour with quintessential New Yorker attorney Arthur Idala, New York's go-to lawyer. He's here to share his stories from in the courtroom and around the city with interviews from high-profile guests and everyday folks calling in to talk about everything from politics, lifestyle, health and wellness, and more. And now your host, making the case for the city he loves, attorney Arthur Idala.
13: Welcome back.
14: All right, Alex, you've been playing this song too much. Come on, man. I wasn't away that long.
13: All right, fine. I want to keep the bit going, though.
14: Thursday, Friday, Monday. Come on. It was like, you know, a little R&R. When I'm gone for 2 or 3 weeks, you know, that's how the world has changed. This time of year, for a long time, like when I started my firm, my first summer was 98, 99, 2000, 2001. I would literally like take 3 weeks off the Italian way for a long time. Even when Luca was born 20 years ago, 19 years ago, 18 years ago, it was a very nice way to live. It was a quality of life that is quickly fading. You know, it's work. Alex, do I have my very special guest on the line?
13: We are tracking her down as we speak.
14: Okay, you let me know when she's on. We have a great guest. We have hopefully Gail Brewer, the New York City Council member, we'll talk about her. When Alex tells me she's on, then we'll go on. But I'm going to complain just a little bit. Coming back from Cave Hill Thursday, Friday, Saturday, Sunday, and Monday, you know, the people who are up there in Cave Hill, who are like extended family to me, they look like Jimmy is 72 years old. He looks, he could be 58. I mean, look the way he looks. Joanne is older than that. That's the brother and sister that run the place. She looks does not look her age at all. And a lot of it has to do with their lifestyle and, you know, not being addicted to your phone. And before I introduce our first guest, one of the lawyers who was at the was at Cave Hill with us this weekend at the retreat, I asked her, because it was kind of calm and mellow, how often do you check your email? And Alex, you know what the answer I got was?
13: I'm going to guess maybe 50 times or more.
14: Yeah, well, yeah, every 10 minutes. I mean, wow. That's a rough,
13: even while away.
14: That's a rough way to live. Now, somebody who has seen the difference in technology and the way we live our lives and the way the city is run is our next guest, Gail Brewer. She is a veteran New York City. You have to just say public servant, because she has served in so many administrations in so many different capacities, from Mark Green when he was the public advocate to Mayor Dinkins. She was the chief of staff to Ruth Messenger, and herself was a city council person. I think she was most well known as being the Manhattan Borough president, and then she went back to the city council. If I got that right, I believe I do. Gail Brewer, thank you so much for joining us today during these very, very interesting times in New York. Although I'd have to say, council member Brewer or borough president Brewer or chief of staff Brewer, New York is always interesting, but, you know, when I think back and I'm looking at your time here to Mayor Dinkins' administration and the technology and the lack thereof, when you had a phone on your desk and had push buttons on it, to the 24/7, 365 connectivity that we live now, just talk to me a little bit about that part of your life, having watched the technology, the way New York City is run, and the way then your lifestyle is run between gentleman David Dinkins and the fast-paced world we live in today.
15: Well, it's very different. I mean, if you look at David Dinkins or before, you would often get your news from the newspaper. We did have a little bit more than the telephone at that time, but you get mostly from the newspaper or maybe something. Certainly you would get ongoing blogs. You know, there was stuff online, but it's very different than literally about, I don't know, it must be 10 or 15 blogs that produce news if you're hooked into them all. Everything, of course, from city and state to Politico, and the list goes on and on. The city, all of those, and then all the national ones, that is constant. And the problem with all of that is, you know, if you're like me, you want to pay attention to it. Even just the material that comes across Twitter, Instagram, Facebook, it's very, very intense. And everybody wants to, I think as reporters, you want to beat the next person so you get it up as quickly as possible. And that's a very different situation than what we had before. We definitely had information that was flowing more than the telephone during the Dinkins administration.
14: But I'm talking about even the way people
15: 24/7.
14: But I'm even talking the way people communicated. To the best of my knowledge, during the Dinkins administration, most employees who worked in City Hall did not have a cell phone. I mean, maybe the deputy mayors did, but, you know, right, cell phones were just, you know, first of all, they were expensive. You know, they were like,
15: beepers.
14: Right, we had beepers, right?
15: Beepers, yeah.
14: Exactly.
15: I had a beeper, yeah.
14: And
15: it's true, absolutely true.
14: I'm wondering, you know, when you look at someone like David Dinkins, who really was the consummate gentleman, I got to know him a little bit in his later life after public service, because he was on the board of the Friars Club. I got to spend a lot of time with him, and I drove him home one time, and he was just a wonderful, wonderful man. And, you know, you've been there through them all, right? I mean, you maybe not served under the Giuliani administration, but you were certainly part of the fabric of New York City through Bloomberg and de Blasio and Eric Adams and Mayor Mamdani. I would love, Councilmember Brewer, for you just to give us a little walk through memory lane of what it's been like, you know, going through all of these different mayors and the mayoralties.
15: Well, they're certainly very different. And, of course, I worked for Ruth Messinger when Ed Koch was the mayor. So, yes, very different. I would say for Bloomberg, it was I liked him a lot. He would take the city council maybe four times a year to Gracie Mansion for dinner. Nobody else has ever done that. Literally four times a year, everybody from the city council was welcome at Gracie Mansion, and he would go from table to table to find out what people were interested in. You know, you wouldn't see that side of him necessarily, but that was nobody else has ever done that since. And I think it made a big difference. Obviously, people may agree or disagree. I happen to like his big ideas. He brought in the bike lanes. He brought in people living longer because he was very strong on health issues. And, you know, he likes big ideas. He had very smart people around him. He would tell you if you agree or disagree. But he had positions that he wanted to accomplish. I did not know Giuliani. I probably met him a couple of times. I was working for a private for-profit, building housing in New York at the time. And I think the fact that I'd worked for Dinkins, believe it or not, he didn't want me to participate in any city meetings because I had worked for Dinkins. I thought that was a bit bizarre. Other people in the firm, it was a city contract to build affordable housing. So other people participated in the firm, but I thought that was pretty nasty, to be honest with you. I knew people, you know, Fran and obviously Randy and others who worked for him, but I thought he was definitely not of the gentlemanly type.
14: No, he was abrasive. That's maybe one of the nicest ways you could do
15: exactly.
14: It.
15: Exactly. But some of the people in the agency liked him. I have to say people who work hard and care about the city liked him a lot. So I was always interested in that aspect of things. De Blasio and I served together in the city council, so I knew him very well. And I was surprised he didn't work harder. I know that was also what the press talked about, because I never saw that side of him. Although in the city council, he focused on certain things. I know he was head of the General Welfare Committee, and he worked on ACS, particularly Agency for Children's Services, and making sure that those people who work really hard got a fair shake in terms of salary. But he didn't seem to work on anything else. When he became mayor, of course, he did the pre-K. But he didn't, if he's not interested in something, he doesn't do it. Of course, I'm crazy enough that I want to be involved with everything. And he was very much, you know, the opposite, sort of focusing on certain things, which I think you have to do more. That was my opinion. We talked about David Dinkins. He came obviously before Giuliani, and he was very much a gentleman. Just always pleasant, even when, you know, the police turned on him and the press turned on him and things didn't go well in Crown Heights, and he was still pleasant. He was always irritated with people who really blasted him for things he had nothing to do with. That happened a lot. But, you know, you can't take the fact that he got more cops on the street, even though he didn't get to see it. And he also got the Beacon program for kids. He did a lot of things for young people, thanks to his commissioner of youth, Richard Murphy. Cops and kids, that was Richard Murphy's thing. It certainly was a legacy for David Dinkins. Very, very, very nice man, as you suggested. And then
14: Eric Adams.
15: Eric Adams. You know, I didn't know him well because he was on the state side and I was always on the city side. So I can't say I knew him well. So we had kind of a pleasant relationship. I had no idea he'd be as corrupt as he was. It wasn't in my daily work to know that. I did not know Ingrid. Everybody else, I swear, knew her, but me, I did not know her. We had been borough presidents together, however, and so I had seen him quite a bit. We were both borough presidents for the same time period. We often had lunch. We always had to make sure when the five borough presidents got together that he had salad, just, you know, healthy salad. The rest of us might have some chicken or some fish or something. So we always had to double check in the kitchen that the borough president of Brooklyn had vegan food. We were very, very clear about that. We go in and check. Are you sure there's no chicken in here? So we had to be very careful.
14: So, you know, you mentioned you had no idea Eric Adams would be so corrupt.
15: I had no idea. Yeah.
14: Well, I mean, if you look at the federal charge, as you know, this is my ballywick. You look at the federal charges against him, compared to most cases in the Southern District of New York, they were not exactly severe charges against him. Now, I know other people around him have been charged with crimes, so I get that. But, you know, I think, well, let me ask you this question. Would you say that, because since you are a historian, would you say Ed Koch was corrupt?
15: I don't think so. He got caught up, of course, with a McManus situation.
14: Right, the parking violations situation. Right. He killed himself, and Albert Friedman went to jail.
15: Right, McManus. But he didn't have people around him, except for McManus, to the best of my knowledge, and who were in that bailiwick.
14: Yeah.
15: I like Eric Adams. I think you're right. I mean, he was mostly, I'm not saying that anything went in his pocket, you know, but he did surround himself with people who were very challenging. I mean, Jesse Hamilton and Ingrid, and you know, you got to be careful who you surround yourself with. That was,
14: yeah, I mean, I hear, I mean, I can't speak about Ingrid since she's my client, but Jesse Hamilton, I mean, right. He was a former state senator. I mean, who's a lawyer. He wasn't. Right. Look, if Eric Adams could be faulted for something, he was very loyal to the people who helped him get into City Hall, the people who stood on the corner and handed out flyers and worked in the subways.
15: And Brooklyn.
14: And so let's talk now. Let's get to our current mayor, Mayor Mamdani.
15: Right, and I did not know him either. He was mostly state, and I was city. I would say that I have now a very good relationship with him. I didn't endorse him at that time, but I can say I have a very good relationship with him and his staff. I know most of his commissioners. I didn't know some of them. Some of the, obviously, the ones that have been around for a while, like Dean and Tony and others, I do know. But I have a really good relationship with him. I can agree or disagree on some issues, but I have to say his staff is working hard, and you know they're very good to me. So that's all I can say. We are all trying to figure out the myriad of issues that are hitting us every 2 minutes.
14: So before we get to the myriad of issues, Gail Brewer, and you know you work very hard, and I don't, you and I don't know each other well. We've been in each other's company many times, but the reputation that precedes you is you are a very hardworking individual. I noticed that there was a meeting last night. I don't know if it was in City Hall or in Gracie Mansion. I think it was in City Hall with the mayor and rabbis from the community about the mayor's position regarding Israel and the Jewish population and anti-Semitism. Are you aware of this?
15: I didn't know, but I knew it was being planned. I think it was not just with rabbis. I think it was broader, my understanding. But yes, I think it was people from other denominations also.
14: So, no, I don't think, I think there's going to be one. I think there's going to be one with that's going to be interfaith. One. And they were basically asking him to kind of tone down the rhetoric about anti-Israel and about the Israeli government. And, Councilwoman Brewer, you've been around for decades now.
15: Mm-hmm.
14: I will tell you this, and I've said it on this show more times than I can count. I think it was around December 27th or December 28th last year when Eric Adams was leaving office, who I do know well and I have been friendly with for decades. I said, Eric, what's the biggest issue facing the city? And I'm thinking he's going to say education, city, infrastructure, garbage, buildings, housing. He didn't hesitate. He said anti-Semitism.
15: Right. Wow. Well, I would say it's a huge issue, not in every neighborhood, obviously, but yes, we had a horrible 2 stabbings here recently, as you know, and we have not a ton of direct, that was anti-Semitism right up front, but the, you see the swastikas, you see some of the Jewish restaurants thrown, get lots of paint thrown on them, horrible stuff, and then the incidents that exist and here, and particularly in Brooklyn, I think, but the issue is, I have no, it's up to now 56%, I think, of all hate crime is now anti-Semitism, and I know that how in the world do you get to the schools? That's where I'd like to see a lot more attention. I know that the speaker has some programs with the museums. I know there are curriculum discussions. I don't know what's going to make an impact.
14: Well, what role do you think the mayor plays in, what he says, the quote-unquote bully pulpit that he has in addressing this issue? What role do you think he should play is a better question.
15: I think that people here, and then particularly those who are mentally ill, which the individual who stabbed the 2 people, the Asian man and the Jewish man recently on the West Side, is mentally ill. And I think people absorb what they hear. And then if somebody hears something that is, they consider, anti-Israel, anti-Zionist, anti-Semitic, then they pick that up. and act on it in a crazy way that some of these people do, whether swastikas or statements or, you know, punching people or stabbing them or whatever they do. Insanity, in my opinion.
14: So I think that was the message the rabbis were trying to get. I think, Councilman Brewer, it reverberates.
15: I would say.
14: You are absolutely hitting the nail on the head of what they were basically trying to tell the mayor is what you just said, which is, you know, if they hear people like you, Mayor Mamdani, condemning Israel and condemning the Israeli government, that is going to give them not only the ammunition, but almost like the green light to move forward in an anti-Semitic fashion. And here in the city of New York, where we have the most Jewish folks outside of Israel, I shake my head, Gail Brewer, that we're talking about anti-Semitism in our city.
15: Right, I agree with you, because that's never been my experience. We had anti-Muslim, we had anti-Black, we had anti-Asian, but this is way number-wise bigger.
14: Let's talk about your particular district. You have the upper west side from, I think it's like 56th Street, and you go all the way up in certain sections to like 112th Street, right up against the west side.
15: We go to 96th Street now because of the new redistricting. But people call me from all over, but we go to 96th.
14: Okay. Yeah. And you have part of Central Park in there. You're up to Fifth Avenue,
15: all
14: correct?
15: All of Central Park. Yeah. We have all of Central Park, though. Yeah.
14: Okay. So why don't you tell me how that part, you know, I will tell you this, Councilwoman. I'm an isolationist, meaning I live in Bay Ridge, Brooklyn. I go to the courthouse in downtown Brooklyn. I go to the courthouse in lower Manhattan, and my office is in midtown Manhattan. I don't really stray too far, so I can't tell you the last time I was up on the Upper West Side. So the areas that I just mentioned, honestly, I think they're doing very well. Everyone tells me, well, Arthur, of course, you're in between Grand Central, Times Square, and Rockefeller Center. If that area, which is the tourist mecca of the world, doesn't look good, if the streets aren't clean there, and if crime's not good there, then we're in big trouble. Bay Ridge is a little neighborhood that still is a very community-oriented, neighbors looking after neighbors kind of neighborhood. The courthouse is in downtown Brooklyn, and that area around Montague Street is still doing very well, as is around the courthouse and City Hall. So tell us, how is the west side of Manhattan doing, Gail Brewer?
15: I would say two things. I mean, people are, you know, it's a mixture. We have a lot of NYCHA housing. People don't realize we have brownstone, scatter site, and big developments, Amsterdam Houses and Wise Tower. So unlike the east side, which people think we compare to, it's much more diverse. And we also still have a lot of rent-stabilized apartments. Some of the Mitchell-Amas are gone, but some of them are still here. So it's still mixed in terms of the income, which to me is really, really important. The challenge, though, is not just the cost of living. People are on edge, I think, in general. You've got a lot of mentally ill. I have encampments that I'm trying to get rid of. It is expensive to go to the grocery store. Some families actually go to Chinatown, or they go uptown to do their shopping, or if they have a car, they go up, you know, they go to Costco, they go to Target, they go places where they can get cheaper groceries. We have people come in, you know, we have a district office where I am now, and they come in constantly with, concerns about transportation or concerns about their building or concerns about their kid's school. When your kid doesn't get into 3K, it's scary because you are trying to work two jobs, the husband and the wife, and the kid's got to get a 3K. Or if there's, the street lights are out or the parks are dirty. You know, these are quality of life issues as well as public safety, just general public safety.
14: Well, talk to me about, you're talking about public safety. Look, Gail Brewer, no one's going to call you a conservative, but it doesn't sound like you're thrilled about having unhoused encampments anywhere in the city of New York. Is that a fair statement?
15: I think you need to move them. I think you need to not do the sweeps. I think you can put their materials in storage, and you can work to get them housing. But I don't think you put everything into the back of a sanitation truck. But I do think that's probably the main issue that people are concerned about are mentally ill. Because you don't know what, like we talked about earlier, you don't know what they're going to do next, right? So when you see people that are acting mentally ill, which there are a lot of them out here, that also sets you on edge. So, I mean, I think that's what I, you know, and then there's people who have a car get concerned because they have parking issues, and people who are, luckily, a lot of people are using bicycles, but they're concerned about the safety. When they are using a bicycle, they want protected bike lanes. And then when you're in Central Park, the concern for pedestrians is that there are too many bikes. So you can see, it's like everything is good because we have the park, we have protected bike lanes, we have great, you know, pedestrian places to walk. I mean, there's nothing more exciting than walking up and down Broadway or Amsterdam, Columbus, et cetera. Lots of stores to go in and out of. But, you know, it's still, it's got, you know, God forbid somebody rides on the sidewalk, right? And the seniors get very upset. So you got a whole, like, undercurrent, not so much of the encampment. Some people are concerned, but just the bicycles, the e-bikes, the mentally ill, and the cost, you know, they add up sort of on a daily basis. A lot of people are doing very well. You read about them. But underneath that, you have these challenges that, you know, I'm bringing up.
14: The mentally ill, again, we're talking to Gail Brew, who's literally been in and around City Hall since the 1980s. And it's been an issue since the 1980s. I remember it being a big issue with Ed Koch. You've been around. You've been through all these administrations. What do you think we do with these people who are literally defecating in the middle of the street because they don't know any better?
15: Yeah. Ed Koch, I remember going to the Martinique Hotel on 34th Street, and the women and children were out on the street. And then Steve Banks, head of legal aid, got them shelter with our shelter law, which I support. So that's different. That was beyond mentally ill. That was just real poverty on the street. So now people are, particularly the families, are sheltered, which is a good thing. I think it's a pandemic a little bit still, believe it or not.
14: No, I believe it.
15: People didn't take their medications then because they, whatever reason, you know, and some kind of a, something happened. I don't know what it's worse. Wasn't like this before the pandemic. It's gotten a whole lot worse, and I don't know how much is
14: What do you tell your constituents, councilwoman?
15: I do case by case. You know, I can't deal with all of the mental health. So we have somebody. We get the street outreach people to go find them. We try to get them housing. We do this all day long. We're always trying to help. You know, individual situations. I can't eliminate the mental health issues, but you do need this, the housing that is supportive housing. Then when you put the shelters in, sometimes the people in it are mentally ill and they go out on the street to add even more trouble. So I just was on the phone today with the police, the shelter, the city agency, the street homeless, all those people on one phone, you know, one Zoom. Just trying to deal with one area where there are mentally ill out on the street.
14: Well, that's why you're known as one of the hardest working public servants. Forget about in the city council. No, I'm just, Gail, I'm not saying that because I'm, you know, you're a guest on the show. I'm saying it because that is your reputation, and it's something that you should guard jealously because it's a beautiful reputation to have.
15: I appreciate it. And we have great staff, too, that helps. People have been with me 20 years. That's a long time.
14: It definitely has helped. In terms of, I mean, because I know here in my law firm how reliant I am on the people around me. Before I let you go, I just want to touch on the pied-à-terre properties and that new law that was actually, or that new tax, I should say, that actually was a judge, a Supreme Court judge yesterday, I think, put a freeze on it for right now.
15: Yeah.
14: You know, I'm wondering, look, you're not exactly in a poor neighborhood on the Upper West Side of Manhattan. How do you think your constituents feel when, you know, Mayor Mamdani makes that video like, ha ha, we're coming after you and we're taking, let's tax the rich and we're taking your money? And I mean, does that, how does Gail Brewer look at that?
15: Well, there are two things. First of all, we're having a hearing on it, just so you know, on August 18th at 1 o'clock at City Hall. And so your listeners or anybody else is welcome to come and testify. It'll be Zoom and in person. So just so people know, because a lot of people are upset. So I would say two things. For those who got the letter, those are the people who are upset. They're also this big 933,000 person list, which I'm on. I don't care, but others do. I don't know that you needed this list produced in order to get the money for the pied-à-terre. That's why we're having the hearing. When I read the state bill, which was done very quickly, you can imagine, because the city wanted the money, It said the city of New York, the law states, must contact those who have a potential pied-à-terre. Didn't say you have to put together a big list with everybody on it who has a $5 million property and then cull from that. They didn't say that. So I want to know, why do you have this big list, which makes, I just added to my, why are people upset in New York? There's another list.
14: There you
15: and
14: go.
15: Why can't you just contact the people who you feel have a pied-à-terre? Then at least, certainly you would have had people upset. I have so many calls. I live here all year long, Gail. Why did I get a, you know, letter? So I said, well, this is how you fill it out. I have people you can talk to at the finance department. You know, we work, again, case by case, get it straightened out. But, you know, couldn't it have been done that way? And also, don't you have the list of the people who pay state taxes? Don't they're full-time, unless you believe they're all lying, or you have the co-op people who have the tax abatement, property tax abatement. They're supposed to be full-time. So, you know, I think there would have been a different way to roll this thing out. That's what I think.
14: Yeah, it was a little bit too much of the nah, like, you know, we, you know, from the mayor, you know, I said I was going to do it. I believe Councilman Morano's wife is involved in the case in Staten Island where
15: the plaintiffs.
14: I, by the way, do you have any opinion on Councilman Morano? Would you like to take the fifth?
15: I think he's terrific. He works hard. I don't always agree with him, but I very like working with him very much. He works hard.
14: Yeah,
15: he answers all emails. I'm a big fan of how he represents his constituents.
14: Well, you know what? He wanted that job, and he wanted it badly, and now that he has it, he's really doing it justice, and I could not agree with you more. For open disclosure, he's a very dear and very, very close friend of mine. I keep a bottle of his favorite vodka at both of my homes at all times, just in case. Gail Brewer, I just need to ask you two last questions. We're about to come up to a very sad anniversary. It's going to be 25 years from the bombing of the World Trade Center. Give me a minute or two on your reflections of you know, where we are 25 years later. You know, you're serving with a mayor who really has no personal idea of what that horror was like for those of us who were near the ground zero on that day.
15: Well, I certainly know because it was election day. Remember that?
14: Oh, yeah. I was campaigning for Dominic M. Recchia Jr., who I know you know.
15: Right. and adore. So I would say that's what we remember. And then, of course, people walking up Manhattan covered in dust, and the rest is history. I will also say that I was able to get one of the issues, as you know, is what did the city know when? And so I was able to get $4 million in the budget this past June. It's now there for the Department of Investigation to do a full investigation of what did we know when and where. So that's happening. They've hired a firm that does this kind of work. So I'd like to see that this gets done once and for all. So that's the part that I'm proudest of. I'm also the one, I have many friends who have died since. I knew two people, not well, who died on the day. But since, I've known a lot of people. And so there are some, working with Andrew Cuomo at the time, I was able to get the stones on the memorial site that represent this 8 of them that represent those that have passed since 9/11. I think that's as bad as anything to me. So that's what I focus on, I must admit, making sure that these, to go to act. When I was the borough president, I had many two meetings in my office with people who were sick.
14: I believe at this point more people have died from 9/11 related illnesses than died on that day. Before I let you, and you've been so gracious with your time, thank you so much. You're going to be on for a little. I have one last question. If you became the mayor tomorrow, and you knowing the city as well as you do, for as long as you do, and knowing it right now, what would be either the first executive order you would sign, or the first bill you would ask to be passed, or your first act as the mayor of New York City?
15: I don't know if I have an answer to that. I have to say I focus on education. We've got to get the reading scores, the math scores, and attendance up. There's something wrong with the fact that so many young people are not at that point. So I don't know if it would be an executive order, and I have great respect for the current chancellor, but we have got to focus on education. It's got to be, you know, longer hours in school. It's got to be something on the weekends. It's got to be working with the parents who need help, et cetera. I would, you know, and then all those curriculums that we talked about earlier need to be part of the school day.
14: Well, as a grandson of an educator, the son of an educator, the brother of an educator, you're not going to give. My mom was the first pre-K teacher in the city of New York in 1980 for the first pilot program that they had. And she continued there for decades. And my sister continues to serve the city children at the Board of Education. So, potential mayor Gail Brewer, we got you back 100% for education.
15: That's what I would focus on. But thank you very much. I really appreciate what you're doing.
14: This has been an absolute pleasure, and I'm sure our listeners are riveted. Someone with your historical knowledge and efforts, this has been a fantastic half an hour plus for me. So thank you so much, Councilwoman Gail Brewer.
15: Thank you. Thank you.
14: All right, we'll see you soon. All right, folks, it is 6:44. She's going to go down in history as one of the real great New York City public servants. So I am very, very, very happy that took place. Thank you, Joni Pelzer, for making it happen. And it's Arthur Idala. It is Tuesday. We're going to come back and talk about Times Square. Don't go away.
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14: Stones for me, Alex. What did I do to deserve that?
19: What did you do? Well, I'm sure you had a great weekend, but Mick Jagger also showing off his moves this weekend. I don't know if you saw that video.
14: I heard. People are still moving like Jagger. 83 years old. God bless him.
19: Amen.
14: Speaking of blessings, it is a Tuesday, and Tom Harris is not here. But we have the handsome guy from Times Square Alliance. He is the Vice President of Communications. TJ with him. What's up, TJ?
20: Arthur, thank you so much for having me. I know I'm not Tom Harris, but I'll do my best.
14: Listen, you should thank God that you're not Tom Harris, okay? I'm teasing. We love Tom. So Wednesday, September the 9th, tell us what's going on.
20: All right. So we've got Taste of Times Square is coming back. We've been doing this event for decades, basically. It's an incredible food and music festival. probably New York City's longest running food and music festival, celebrating all the restaurants in Times Square. It's going to be a fantastic opportunity for people to, you know, eat their way through Times Square, you know, to really get a chance to try multiple restaurants on the same evening, really get a taste of something new, maybe a restaurant that's just opened, a restaurant that's coming soon. But it's a really great opportunity to get a feel for, you know, the international cuisines that exist in the Times Square area.
17: And it's being sponsored by the Durst organization, correct?
20: Yeah, we've actually got, it's being presented by the Durst organization. We've got a bunch of local neighborhood organizations supporting it, HTG Entertainment, BXP, Morgan Stanley, the Schubert Organization, and SL Green are also stepping up to support because they know how important it is for us to support our restaurants in Times Square.
17: So it's going to be 7th Avenue to 9th Avenue on 46th Street and Restaurant Row, is that it? As well as the Broadway plazas?
20: That's right. And that's a little bit different from last year. If any of you attended, and I know you guys were there from the show, you know, it was just on the Broadway plazas from 43rd to 48th Street. So what we did is instead is cut the Broadway section a little bit down, and we're going to go straight down 46th Street from 7th Avenue all the way to 9th Avenue, which will then encompass Restaurant Row. So all those restaurants in Times Square on Restaurant Row on 46th Street will have or a lot of them will have, tents and booths set up in front of their restaurant, which is kind of great because you can try their try a taste of it for very little dollars, and then if you really love it, you know, go in and have a full meal if you want that night.
17: Yeah, there are, I mean, I'm going to rattle off a couple of the highlights here. These are participating restaurants and eateries: Bar Mexicana, Bear Burger, Becco, that's been there forever, Bond 45, the Brooklyn Chop House, which is our buddy over there, what's Mr. Pooh, Junior's, R.A. Sushi, the Mermaid Oyster Bar, Planet Hollywood, Serendipity 3, hopefully I'll get my frozen fudge thing, what do I get over there?
20: Frozen hot chocolate.
17: Thank you, frozen hot chocolate, Tony's Di Napoli, Virgil's Barbecue, I mean, that's, you know, it's, believe
21: Jasmine,
17: me.
21: You remember Jasmine? She's been on the show many times.
17: So I am very much looking forward to this. I'm just curious, what made you guys change the configuration of the streets and the blocks and all that?
20: Yeah, so we've been doing this event for many years, as I said, and for many of those years it did go down 46th Street. And then we had a little bit of a pause during the pandemic when we were doing something more like Taste of Times Square Week because we couldn't encourage people to gather all in like this one area, like one street like that. And then when we came back, we thought, you know, there was still some outdoor dining situation. So we wanted it to be on Broadway and to pull the restaurants from the side streets into the Broadway plazas. And we just thought, why not go back to what we think really worked, which was the 46th Street and celebrating Restaurant Row, but then all the restaurants on that one side street. So that's one of the reasons why we decided that. The other very big change is for all of the years that we've done this, and again, it's the longest running outdoor food and music festival, it's been on a Monday. And we did that specifically because Mondays are usually a little quieter in Times Square because of Broadway being out. We've decided to change that, and we picked a Wednesday. So it's Wednesday, September 9th, and we are nuzzling it right in between the matinee and evening performances. So we're hoping to capitalize on the office workers leaving work, you know, who want to have a like bite on their way home, try some new restaurants. We want to hit the people getting out of matinees, you know, right before, you know, so they can spend a little more time in Times Square, have some great food, hitting the people up who are coming to evening shows so that, you know, we get that confluence of people. So it's a really, you know, successful event.
17: Wow, so that makes a lot of sense. Okay, so, I mean, I don't even know. Joan, are we, like, working this event?
21: We are working it. Great. TJ, I'll let you tell Arthur all about that. 6 to 8 p.m.
20: 6 to 8 p.m.? Okay, is that what you guys are, 6 to 8 p.m.? We're going to, you know, we will have just wrapped up Taste of Times Square, but we will still be out there. We'll obviously want to have some of our restaurants that have been, you know, obviously.
17: It's going on from 4 to 8, correct?
20: Right. Our event's 4 to 8. But
17: right. So we'll be there from 6 p.m. to 8 p.m. So we'll be there for prime time.
20: Okay, great. And you'll get a chance to taste all the as many restaurants as you can before the show.
17: Yes. Well, something like that.
21: We'll walk around and eat first.
17: I will tell you, I have a case on at noon on September 9th. Doesn't sound like it's a big deal, except that case is on in Albany.
21: Oh, no.
17: Oh, yeah.
21: Oh, wow.
17: Yeah.
21: Well, maybe I'll be doing Taste of Times Square with TJ.
17: We'll figure it out. We'll figure it out. If I'm one, if I get a two, I could be back here by five.
21: You got to do the train for that. That's where Amtrak is really good.
17: All right, TJ. That's it. This was the big announcement. September 9th, Taste of Times Square. There's going to be a ton, over 30 restaurants. There's also music, right? There's some bands and stuff playing around.
20: 100%, yeah. It's a food and music festival. We're going to lead, because we're leaning into Broadway, we're going to have Broadway performances. Alan Stardust will probably perform. We'll have other Broadway performers throughout the event. So, yeah, it's fully food and music.
17: Beautiful. All right, TJ, Mr. Vice President of Communications, filling in for the great Tom Harris from the Times Square Alliance. Thank you for joining us, buddy. I appreciate it.
20: No, thank you so much for having me. Great to be on.
17: All right, September 9th, 2026. So folks need to know it's 6:56, and I'll talk about this for the rest of the week where I will be here. They have changed my clock. That's what they call it. So from Tuesday until Tuesday, Wednesday, Thursday, Friday, we're now going to go a little later into the 7 o'clock hour. Our good friend John Katsimatidis wants to stay on a little longer into the 6 o'clock hour. And so we all said, okay, fine. And I want to thank Kevin McCullough because he agreed and was very cool about, him starting a little bit later than, 7:05. So, and I want to thank Laura. She's the general manager because she, I must say I did not complain, even though we've been starting later and later, but she has her fingers on the pulse and she called me and she addressed it and she said, look, I'm very upset about this. You're not getting as much airtime as you deserve. And she gave me a couple of options. And the option that I chose, just so you know, is that whenever Katz and Cosby ends, we're going to come on. So sometimes it's like tonight at 6:09, sometimes it's 6:10, sometimes it's 6:11. But Tuesdays through Friday, we'll be able to go until 7:15. On Monday, I believe we still have to end at our regular time. So, Alex, let's take a break right now. We're going to come back. And I will just tell you a little bit about what I've been doing lately. And I don't know, we'll have a little bit of fun before we end this first edition of the 7:15 p.m. version of the Arthur Idala Power Hour. Don't go away.
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3: This is Carol Platt Liebau for townhall.com. A furor erupted in the WNBA recently after Indiana Fever player Sophie Cunningham called it common sense to ban transgender athletes from competing in women's sports. The league's collective bargaining agreement says that only women are eligible to play in the WNBA, but never defines what a woman is. The commissioner calls the issue nuanced, while the Players Association calls for diversity and inclusion. Now they're being taken at their word. Two former NBA players say they'll declare for the 2027 WNBA draft, exposing the absurdity of rules that refuse to acknowledge biological reality. The WNBA has brought all this on itself. It's time to define woman or risk sidelining female athletes in the league created specifically for them. There's nothing nuanced about protecting women's sports. It requires only courage, clarity, and plain common sense.
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6: 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We're going to rock around the clock tonight. But it's that right song.
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6: Have some fun when the clock strikes. We're going to rock around.
14: Wow. So I like it, Alex. We're rocking around the clock tonight. So I just want to read something to you real quick. So it's 7:05 and we're still on the air for another 10 minutes. This is cool. There's a website called, I want to make sure I get it right, Wallet Hub.

0: care and proximity to major economic hubs like New York City and Philadelphia make it a draw. Per Wallet Hub's evaluation of all 50 states across 51 key metrics. All right. Now, hats off to New Jersey. The number one best state to live in. Can I have a drum roll when you get a chance there, Alex?
1: Sure.
0: Now, Jersey's number two. Here's number one. I'll even give you Wisconsin. I'll give you number three is Wisconsin. That's number three. Mm. But the best state to live in. I'm not going to believe this. Where do we get our potatoes from?
1: Idaho.
0: The best state to live in is Idaho.
1: Wow.
0: Now,
1: yep.
0: I'm not exactly sure how that's playing out. So we go Idaho, New Jersey, Wisconsin, Massachusetts, New Hampshire. Mm. Then we switch on over to, I see Utah. Wait, no, Wyoming is number six. Utah is number seven. Number eight is Minnesota. I mean, it's freezing over there. Number eight is Minnesota. Number nine is, I just saw nine is, well, I could just skip over nine and go right to 10. 10 is the great state of Florida. 9 is Pennsylvania. So that's another kind of neighbor of ours. That is a neighbor of ours once you get upstate a little bit. 10 is Florida. 11 is Iowa. And 12 is New York. Now, look, I spoke to a really nice woman who stopped me on the street today, a very lovely African-American woman who is originally from the Bronx by Fordham Road, but 20 years ago moved down to South Carolina, talked about what a different way of living it is, and talked about how much she loved New York. She recognized me from CNN, and we chatted for a little while. She was a doll. She was upset that this was her biggest complaint today about New York City. I'm being sincere. That the carts you see on the corner are now mostly halal carts, and she just wanted a dirty water dog, which I found very, very interesting. You know, we were just talking about who lives in what kind of places. I also saw a friend of mine, Stacy, today, who she's been down in Florida for, I don't know if she did 20 years, and her mother, who lives up here, you know, there's no way she's going to Florida. So I really think it depends on what kind of person you are. Now, I will just give you, like, the worst states, and this is based on crime. Well, here's the worst state. Ready? And I'm shocked about this. New Mexico came in dead last with a score of 41. The state that won had a score of 61.
1: I love New Mexico.
0: It rates as the most unsafe state in the country and holds some of the lowest scores for education and healthcare. So they were 50. That was the rank number 50. Louisiana was 49. Mississippi was 48. Alaska was 47. Arkansas was 46. See a trend here?
1: Like, I want to comment on this, and I'll tell you why.
0: Oh, boy.
1: Do you know that tech jobs are growing in a lot of the states you've mentioned? It's easier to buy a home. And you know how we're
0: you
1: in
0: mean
1: New
0: in
1: York?
0: Iowa, Wisconsin,
1: yes, correct.
0: Minnesota?
1: Yep. Tech jobs are growing and theater is growing. Many of my friends in theater go regionally around the country.
0: And they're going
1: to
0: Idaho?
1: And they do Broadway shows in other places. They're touring companies of Broadway shows.
0: North Dakota is 16. South Dakota is 17. Nevada is 45. Wow. They're at the bottom of the barrel as well. California, 31. Before I run out of time, I just want to thank the men and women at Cave Hill Resort in Amudis, Connecticut for hosting us. I believe all together in terms of the kids, I think we were 65, or then Craig came up for the day and his bride and Noah. We were just about at 70 people this weekend in a little town called Amudis, Connecticut.
1: Thank you, Arthur and Marianne.
0: Marianne planned the whole thing, basically.
1: Did.
0: And
1: she arranged. Gets the gold star.
0: Yes, that was a very nice text you wrote, Joni. The oldest person there was my dad, who was 88.
1: Who is still a dynamo, by the way.
0: The youngest person there, I guess, was Ariana, who's four.
1: No.
0: Who?
1: Imran.
0: Oh, yes, thank you.
1: We had an infant.
0: Layla, right? Little baby Layla
1: and
0: was there.
1: Passed the baby.
0: She's 10. She was born in November, I believe.
1: Yeah, she's 10 months.
0: So she's
1: right?
0: 10 months. So, and it's just, you know, Alexandra uses the term wholesome. It's just a very wholesome place. It's, imagine going

0: camping, except you have a roof over your head and a working bathroom and shower.
1: And air conditioning.
0: Well, yeah, that's a new thing.
1: Which your parents used this year.
0: Caveville never had air conditioning. It was very warm.
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4: News this hour from Town Hall, I'm Mary Rose. Critics of the Trump administration are facing a strong pushback.
5: Conservatives are refuting claims that the Trump administration is falling short, pointing to a series of major wins. They say the border has been secured, wall construction has restarted, and mass deportations are underway. Supporters are also highlighting the elimination of DEI programs, rising military recruitment, and cuts to left-wing NGO funding. On the economy, they note lower inflation and stronger retirement accounts, along with a tougher stance against Iran and terrorist groups. Willie Nelson, Washington.
4: A red state AG's warning about financial discrimination against an ammo maker pays off. Correspondent Ron Taylor reports.
6: West Virginia Attorney General J.B. 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Following warning letters under the state's FIND Act, the companies pledged not to discriminate against lawful firearm businesses, with Bill.com entering a business relationship with the ammo maker. Ron Taylor reporting.
4: Tens of thousands are still without power across Hawaii as Tropical Storm Lala starts to wind down. Officials are urging people to stay off the roads until crews are able to assess the damage and begin clearing roads and bridges. Governor Josh Green says one person was killed in a storm-related car accident. At a news briefing Sunday, officials said 100 homes have been damaged or destroyed on the Big Island of Hawaii, where heavy flooding was reported. A suspect is in custody following a shooting that wounded five people at Virginia State University early Saturday. The 19-year-old suspect was arrested about 12 hours later, and he was found hiding in a closet in a campus residence hall. More on these stories at townhall.com.
7: Larry O.
8: 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There are approximately 5,000 choking deaths in the U.S. each year. One child dies every 5 days from choking. Did you know older adults are at an increased risk of choking? Yes. And lodged food is the main cause. Ever pop small, bite-sized foods in your mouth like peanuts, grapes, or popcorn? 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It's non-invasive and easy to use, and one kit fits the whole family. 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
4: Lions and tigers began a long-awaited rescue.
9: 30 lions and tigers from a closed Argentine zoo are starting a new life at wildlife sanctuaries in South Africa and the United States. The animals were rescued from the former Luján Zoo northwest of Buenos Aires after years of uncertainty. Four Paws, an international animal welfare group, is overseeing the transfer, calling it one of the largest relocations of captive big cats. The animals will live in expansive enclosures at the sanctuaries. Some cats needed sedation for transport on Friday. The zoo was shut down down in 2020 over safety and welfare concerns. Keith Peters reporting.
4: A Picasso etching stolen from a Milwaukee gallery in 2018 has been recovered. Police say a landlord found the Torero print in a vacant apartment. The rare signed artwork is valued at $50,000. Breaking news and analysis at townhall.com. An eight-day halt of avocado imports from Mexico's main avocado-producing state has been lifted.
1: Orchard supervisor Jesus Mendez says the halt in production had an economic impact on both producers and workers. Michoacán is Mexico's main avocado-producing state and also a region where four cartels designated by the Trump administration as terrorist organizations operate. U.S. authorities fully lifted the restrictions after more Mexican troops were deployed in the region. Avocado producer Luis Manuel Soto says more troops bring more peace of mind because he says his life has repeatedly been threatened. He says, I think we can work more comfortably, do our jobs better, and hopefully they will continue providing security so that everyone in Michoacán can move forward. I'm Donna Water.
4: Americans unexpectedly cut their spending in July by the biggest drop since May 2025. More on these stories at townhall.com.
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8: That's a weird one, Alex. What's the name of that tune?
2: All right, this is The Comedy Circus Clown by Alex Bess.
8: Comedy Circus Clown. Now I get it. This next story, Mert, is so ridiculous. It almost feels circusy, like it was scripted by a late-night comedy writer who got a fetish with government contracts. Now, I'm talking about that whole fiasco involving the Lincoln Memorial reflecting pool. You know, it's that long body of water that sits in front of the Lincoln Memorial down in Washington, D.C., the one that shows up in all the tourist photos, every political ad, every movie where someone has a deep thought while looking at America. Well, that pool is now at the center of the most petty political circus of the summer. And we're going to walk you through that every little embarrassing detail because this one deserves the full treatment. Now, let's start with the official story, Mert. Now, according to Trump, the reflecting pool was beautifully renovated. Fresh paint, America flag blue, ready for the big American 250th celebration. And then, vandal struck. Yes, scandal. Not just any vandal, Mert. Sophisticated vandals. People who somehow got past the cameras, the park police, the National Guard presence, and they sliced a 250-foot gash into the bottom of the pool. Then the number grew. That's right, then the number grew. 300 feet, then 350 feet, possibly with chemicals, in the dark of night. The Justice Department eventually charged a man, Mert, a former Olympian named David Hearn. Felony charge, up to 10 years. They said he did it. And for a hot minute, it looked like we were going to have a real crime story on our hands. But guess what? Something unexpected happened. The U.S. attorney, Jeanine Perot, filed a motion to dismiss the charges. Why? Because the damage, they now say, was not caused by vandals. It was caused by a rush, botched installation by the contractor. What is going on? And you still, by the way, Mert, have Trump to this very day pointing to vandals while Jeanine Perot is saying, no, it was a bad contracting job. What is going on with the flip-flopping here?
11: I said this last week. I feel sorry for the way that this, I believe he was an Olympic athlete or something like that, was singled out and bullied for the failure of whoever in the administration told Trump, we need to do something with this monument. We need to redo it. We need to start tearing stuff up. We need to clean it up. We need to make this look like Saudi Arabia or something like that. You know, they want to put gold and stuff all over the place. So I think they failed because, from what I hear, they allowed some individuals with companies to not have to compete to get these contracts. So instead of getting the best person to do the job, you did a favor. You did a favor for someone, and now you have a fiasco. And instead of admitting a mistake, you tried to put the blame off on some poor, you know, this was a great athlete. You know, he did a lot of stuff in his sport or whatever. Not sure what it was, but I followed it, you know, a little bit. So I know what I'm talking about here. And you try to put it off on this guy. And the thing is, the method that you try to attempt to do this, you as an attorney, understand you are not supposed to charge somebody before you know what they've actually done, before you have evidence. It makes no sense the way they've done it. I might have said that incorrectly, but what I'm trying to say is this was a shot in the dark. This was a wishful charge they brought upon this individual.
0: Yeah.
11: They didn't have the information. They just threw something at the wall and hoped that it would stick. And because the MAGA community is a community that has almost a cultish-like allegiance to whatever the president says, I'm not blaming the president for that, but his message just appealed in such a fashion where that's the case.
0: Well, Jeanine Pirro is not kowtowing. I mean, she said she dismissed the charges. She's not continuing with the criminal charges. I think the bigger question here is, what is the reluctance to find the truth? In other words, what would have been the shame to say, okay, the contractor made a mistake, let's just fix it? None. Contractors make mistakes all the time. I don't understand why we can't step up and accept the responsibility for errors as opposed to looking for scapegoats. It's this finding scapegoats that I have a problem with. And I think you have a problem with that too, right, Mert?
11: Yeah, that was a part of my point is...
0: Right, right.
11: The scapegoat is because you can't admit the people that you went with who didn't have to compete for these contracts weren't the best people. And
0: yeah, but
11: you
0: make a mistake.
11: Bad.
0: You know what? I trusted you, Mert. I hired you. I thought you were good.
11: You could trust Mert.
0: I made a mistake. Okay? So now you move. So you move on, right? You don't say, let's arrest Alex because I hired you.
11: Well, there is a chance.
0: Do you know what I mean?
12: That could actually happen, but...
0: That's right. That's what that is. That's why you better stay on guard, Alex.
11: There's a chance that, and I've heard this being spoken about, that the reason that they're going this direction is because they don't want to have to do an investigation on to how these contracts were offered. Because what I'm saying, it's possible what I'm saying is being alluded to. It might not be a fact, or they might have worked around.
0: Well, if there
11: is
0: if they cheated, there will be ramifications, right?
11: And I think what they're trying to do is they're trying to prevent an investigation into that. So what do you do?
0: But that's a totally separate issue. If the contract was awarded improperly or illegally, there'll probably be an investigation. But what we're talking about now is something a little bit deeper. I don't understand.
12: Why does Trump not want to look bad? Is what you're trying to ask?
0: That's the question. What is the problem? Why do we always have to pinpoint blame on something evil or disastrous as opposed to something simple like we made a mistake and we're ready to move on, let's fix it? Wouldn't that have just been simpler, Alex?
12: Yeah, and I hate to say it, but I feel like I can. Trump's had a lot of history with contractors, good and bad. So, like, right. This is just another chapter in his dealings with contractors on a national taxpaying level. That's the issue here.
0: And I think that, you know what, Mert, I think you touched on it. This flip-flopping by Trump, that's not strength. That is weakness.
8: And that's the problem I have. And here's another thing that bothers me. As someone who spent a career as a lawyer, you know, when the government is the client, it looks like the rules of accountability go out the window. I mean, private developers get sued all the time for nonsense like this. If you were to make a mistake with a condo or a co-op, you're in the Supreme Court 5 minutes after you make the error, and people are suing you up the yin-yang. But this just doesn't make sense. Why Trump was willing to scapegoat a poor guy when the evidence seems to be it was a contract.
12: And then scapegoat Jeanine Pirro, a well-established judge. I mean,
8: yeah, I don't know. This one bothers me, and I'm trying to reconcile it, Mert. And you're quiet, so it seems to stump you too. She's a Trump loyalist, by the way. She worked at Fox News. She's now the U.S. attorney in D.C. because Trump picked her.
11: Let me say this. Jeanine Pirro was a loyalist. She wasn't an independent thinker when it came to Trump. She parroted everything that he said. She was on Fox, still had her job, was talking about all these things that we criticized Trump for. She was on board with a lot of that stuff, so that's why she got the position, because she was one of his loudest supporters. So when she went a few months back and said that they're going to get a conviction and this dude is going to go down, she did so without having all the facts in front of her. So she had this strong faith in whatever Trump was saying, probably going against her nature as a judge and as a prosecutor or whatever she did back in the day. And everybody around Trump knows this. He doesn't like to be seen as weak. He doesn't like to be seen as a loser. So when you have these individuals around Trump who can point this out, they're going to steer him in directions where he doesn't have to take the blame. So he doesn't have to take the blame. You can sue somebody. But in this case, we went high as you can go with this lawsuit.
8: Yeah, but it impacts his credibility.
12: Answer your question, Lucas, I think we're also talking about corruption here, right? Let's say they dig deeper into the files. Right. What if there was some pay-to-play to do this contract work on the pool? There could be that, too.
11: Well, hold on a second.
8: If there was something unseemly, you're projecting, Alex. Don't pull a Mert, because now you're changing the whole facts. If there was some pay-to-play, there'll be ramifications for that. But that's a different issue. Yeah, what, Mert?
11: But you see, Alex is starting to learn that Mert isn't just talking, because Alex just disagreed with me. And then he just realized, oh, Mert must be right, because Mert was just bringing up the fact that they don't want to do an investigation into the pay-for-play thing. So that's why.
8: But you're alleging that.
11: Deflect.
8: There's no. But come on, Mert. See, this is where you
11: Wait,
8: take
11: you,
8: something.
11: No, no, no. You have and you have to. Up. You have to listen.
8: There is
11: you
8: no pay-to-play allegations here. You are totally making that up.
11: You have to understand what you're asking me, because you're
8: not
11: listening
8: asking
11: to what
8: you
11: I'm
8: that.
11: Saying.
8: You made that up.
11: No, you asked me why would Trump not just admit defeat? Why is he trying to posture himself
8: because
11: like he didn't do anything
8: wrong? Because the evidence points to a contract or error.
11: You're not answering that question. You're not answering that question. What you're doing is deflecting. What you have to look at is we don't have any evidence to why he would do this, so we're
8: but
11: bringing up
8: possibilities. But pay-to-play doesn't change the fact that it was a contractor error. The contractor error will remain the same whether they pay-to-play or not, Mert.
11: You just mentioned, why don't these companies who work for the government have to get charged or go to court when they have to do it all the time in the private sector? So you agree with me without even realizing it, because you brought that point up just a few moments ago.
8: Well, there needs to be more accountability was my point, but there will be investigations. There usually are, right? So some congressional committee.
11: That's not the case in this. Well, not yet. So
8: we don't know what they dropped it. We don't. They dropped the criminal charges. We don't know about the underlying investigation.
11: Right. So now you're starting. Now you're starting to go in the direction I was headed in, because you are now. You're starting to ask the right questions. Why isn't the company that did the work being investigated? And if you look, you don't even have to look deep. You can assume that there might be somebody they're trying to protect.
8: Well, I'm sure they're being looked at, because if they made an error, if it's a contractor error, and this is going to cost a pretty penny to repair, they're going to have to pay for it. It's not going to be done free, I would imagine.
11: Well, that doesn't make sense, because they rushed to charge this guy.
8: That's separate.
11: Rushed to charge
8: the criminal
11: him.
8: Charges has nothing to do with the contractor responsibility.
11: It's all linked into this
8: you're
11: together.
8: You can't link the two. We're talking about separate concepts here.
11: Well, wait a minute.
8: The bigger problem is the personality flaw, Alex. I think, and that's what you're hitting on the head. This refusal to accept the truth and to just call a spade is the problem. Why does it have to be some evil motive, somebody out there out to get Trump, when it's very simple? The contractor messed up and the contractor should fix it, period. Now, to answer your question, Mert, I'm sorry. There were some photographs in the paper of the guy, the alleged Olympian, kneeling over the side of the pool, and it made it look like he was reaching into the side of the pool. It appeared to me like he was, you know, using a blade of some sort. That was the photographs that were coming out. Perot's later debunked that, because the kind of damage was more indicative of a bigger problem than some sort of knife stabbing of the bottom of the pool. But I think it's a personality flaw that we need to look at. And this,
11: you're
8: trying to do
11: mental gymnastics here. You're making this way more difficult than it is.
8: No, I'm trying to keep it simple, because I think it's a personality flaw.
11: It's something that they don't want to be known, because they haven't.
8: That's just your paranoia.
11: They haven't. I don't have to be paranoid about this. It's not going to affect me. They haven't brought any charges against any of the contractors. They've had plenty of time.
8: Well, what charges
11: are
8: they going
11: to
8: bring? This is civil. This may not be criminal. What are you talking about, Mert? You don't bring charges for charges' sake. If there is they made a mistake with the pool, they have to fix the pool.
11: That's just what they did. They just did that.
8: Okay,
11: so
8: there are no charges for that. They have to fix the pool.
11: They just tried to charge the guy, and
8: that's criminal, because he was alleged to have committed damage, which was later debunked. That is a separate concept. You can't mix the two. You're mixing the two. It's wrong.
11: Listen, I haven't heard a civil case being thrown out there either. So you're trying to clean this up. My point is still valid.
8: There's no case if the contractor fixes the problem. I don't understand.
11: Have you heard about the contractor coming in to fix the problem? You haven't heard about
8: that. I believe that's what's happening. I don't know precisely day to day what's going on.
11: I just was listening to them. They said they brought in somebody new.
8: Okay. Contractor will be liable for the repair costs if they have to do that. That's certainly possible.
12: I think the other thing that Luke is trying to say is, will the taxpayer be hit with this one way or the other? I think it's the other thing you're trying to get at, right, Lucas?
11: He didn't say
8: I don't think the taxpayer will ultimately hold the bag if it's a contractor error. The contractor error will be responsible. But the bigger issue here is why an allegedly innocent man was charged with a crime, something that he didn't really do. And then you have a president doubling down on it, which to me reveals a major character flaw and goes and impacts his credibility. What happens when something bigger pops up? Then you're going to doubt his word. These kind of little things add up, is my point.
11: This is not a personality flaw. This is strategic, because they're trying to cover something up. There's no reason for this to be a big story. Unless people start to investigate, wait a minute, what's going on with this pool? Why is it not? Who did you get to do this work, and did other people get a chance to bid on this kind? Why did you go with this firm? What we're looking at here.
8: You know, we live in a country that put a man on the moon. We can deliver a package to your door in under 24 hours, but we can't keep paint on the bottom of a pool in the middle of Washington without turning it into a national security crisis. That should bother you, Mert. It bothers me, not because you love or hate the current president. It should bother you because it is a tell. It tells you how the system handles failure when the failure is visible and politically inconvenient. They would rather invent a scandal with a 350-foot knife than simply say the words, "The work was rushed, the product failed, we own it, we're fixing it. And I think that's the problem. I don't know about you, but I'm tired of the game and the nonsense. But here's something that never tires me. You're listening to episode 110 of Shake It Off with Merton Lucas Live. We're honored to have you along with us for the ride. This is Lucas Ferrara, and we're ever mindful that without you, we would have never made it this far. And we're grateful for your support. We've got some great guests in store for you today. Before we unleash them, let me introduce some of the players here at Shake It Off Live. You already heard from my co-host. No one messes with that man. Of course, I'm talking about the one and only man of the people, the Mertonator, Mert Roberts. Engineering and producing the show, none other than Alex Garrett. He's got a 5-star rated podcast called One Leg Up with Alex Garrett. Check it out. Who's working master control? Well, none other than Ermin Santos. Thank you, Ermin. Now, we have some special guests in store for you. Just a little bit, we'll be joined by Dr. Alan Stokes. He's an author, storyteller, minister, draws on his education and life experience to integrate principles of psychological wellness and spiritual uprightness. And he has a new book, Continuing Covenant. We'll be talking about that. And later in the show, we sit down with Dr. Mark Evans. He's a composer, conductor, pianist, organist, and author, and founder of the Cultural Conservation Foundation. It's a jam-packed show. Don't you dare drift. Don't you dare blink. Shake It Off with Mert, Alex, and all of us here at AM 970 returns after these messages.
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8: Nice beat, Alex. What is the name of that one?
12: Very calming. It's called God by Audio Dollar.
8: How fitting, given our next guest. 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He's a gifted author, storyteller, and minister with a B.S. in psychology and master's in pastoral counseling from Oral Roberts University, plus a doctor of ministry from Liberty University. Dr. Stokes integrates psychological wellness with spiritual uprightness. He lives in North Carolina's Piedmont region with his wife, Sheila, and is the author of Continuing Covenant, Extending Its Faithfulness to 1,000 Generations. The book blends real-life experiences, biblical insight, and companion podcast reflections to help readers see divine purpose revealed through everyday lives, strengthen prayer, and experience covenant relationship with God. Please welcome Dr. K. Al Stokes to the program. Welcome, Dr. Stokes.
17: I am more than pleased to be on air with you today.
8: It is a pleasure and honor. And we're going to start, Doctor, with my esteemed colleague, the Honorable Mert Roberts. Go ahead, Mert.
11: Well, it's an honor to have you on the program. And I'd like to start here because you speak about the generations.
17: Yes.
11: What do you think, as we get further and further away from, you know, Jesus being on earth, what do you think the mentality of Christians as we get further and further away from that day has been? Because, in my opinion, we don't have the same discipline to what the Bible says as even generations like my grandmother's. I think we're getting further and further away from following the rules, for lack of a better term, and we kind of make stuff up as we go along. So what is your view on all of that?
17: That's an excellent question, because as I continued in the process of getting this book written, I had to go through several instances of my perspective being challenged.
11: Right.
17: Now, when you saying that we're getting further and further away, I agree. But a lot of it, I would say most of it, depends on how much further our perspective has changed from what godly perspective should be.
11: What does that mean? Explain that, because that's an interesting way to put that.
17: Yes. When I knew that I would write this book, I went to my mother's house one day. She called me, but as you'll see in my book, if you read it, it'll say, she said, Kenneth Alan, come and sit down in this chair beside me. And you know, anytime your mom calls you Kenneth Alan, or your whole name, you might have something to deal with. So I went and sat down with her. Now, keep in mind, this is 2 years prior to her being diagnosed with Alzheimer's. She sat down, and for whatever reason, the Holy Spirit gave her this occasion to share my complete pre-birth story with me. She told me about how she had had a stillbirth prior to me, how she never thought that she would have other kids. And then when she learned that she was expecting me, she said she gave me back to God.
11: Right.
17: All right. So as I'm listening to that, okay, it's still all theoretical in my mind. It's just, okay, I hear you, I hear you. But as she continued to talk, I began to understand, wow, that's why this happened to me back in 1985. This is why that happened to me 20 years ago. This is why this happened 2 weeks ago. It began to make sense. What I mean by your perspective being challenged is that our perspective is what we use every day to make decisions, to live in our world, to place ourselves within that scope. And our perspective is the belief system that we've gained and we stand on. That's
11: well,
17: our
11: Ben, is
17: world
11: there,
17: view.
11: How do we do that? Because I'm going to give you a scenario. How it's become more difficult. Think about this. If I have a headache and I take some Tylenol, right?
17: Mm-hmm.
11: The
17: mm-hmm.
11: headache is gone. Mm-hmm. I don't say, thank God the headache gone. You know, somebody might say that, but
17: right.
11: usually I say,
17: right.
11: I took the Tylenol and the headache went away. I don't even think about God making that possible. But
17: exactly.
11: What I'm trying to say is technology and, you know, I also often call it the electrification of everything. Everything's bright now. You can, you know,
17: mm-hmm.
11: you know, the car is the reason why I got here instead of, you know, the Lord putting me in that position. So mm-hmm. what? How do we deal with that? Because, you know, I'm giving the Tylenol the credit, or I'm giving I'm giving mm-hmm. the chemo the credit instead of the Lord mm-hmm. for getting through cancer or my headache, when yeah. we should be giving credit to the Lord. So is that an issue?
17: Of course. In this day and time where everything is at a fingertip,
11: right.
17: whether it's on a cell phone or a computer, if you have a question, you can say, hey, Siri, and she'll find that answer. And she can't find it. She said, do you want me to use ChatGPT? And she'll go there. Everything is at your whim. However, that is what I'm talking about when we're talking about perspective. However,
11: right.
17: it is God that says every step that a good man takes has been ordered by me.
11: Right.
17: Okay. If you find yourself in the muck and the mire up to your neck and you are a believer, you have to understand that he's with you right then. There's a reason you're there. That's what I mean about changing your perspective, having your perspective changed by the leading of the Holy Spirit. Once he enlightens you that, and you accept the fact that you are not your own, you are walking according to his will, you can be in the very shadow of death.
11: Okay, in a place like America where it's supposed to be separation of church and state,
17: mm-hmm.
11: is that easy to do? Do you feel like is that still achievable? Because we don't want to say thank God that the economy, we don't want to give God the credit for the booming economy and you having a bunch of money. We want to say, you know, the great business minds made that possible. Because they want to keep that separation. So is it possible to get back to that?
17: Well, yes, it is. And as you spoke that word, it made sense that a lot of people have difficulties with it because a lot of people are trying to walk both lines.
11: Right.
17: I would say it that way. I want the world to know that I am a believer, I am a Christian, but I also need the world to agree with it. Or I also need the world to associate with it. What I'm trying to get over in this book, what get across in this book, is the personal relationship with Christ Jesus. That's the one that nobody knows about but you and your Lord.
11: You know what? That's an interesting distinction you make because I wasn't even thinking about the personal one. I'm thinking more of a body, but you're talking about a personal where you don't have to let anybody know. Yeah, go ahead.
17: That's exactly right. It has to be a personal relationship because he made you specifically, differently, and miraculously different from anybody else on this earth. He gave you a purpose when you were born.
11: Right.
17: Now, if we as people continue to need to assimilate to a group, that group may not sustain you in what right. you feel God has called you to do. But he will. He will. As a matter of fact, when the book was written and published, and I had my, you know, my publication party and all that, from that book sprang up the idea of writing a second book called Who Pastors the Pastor?
18: Right.
17: Because...
18: That's a good question.
17: It's the question that sent me through school.
18: Right.
0: Well, I mean, doctor, we're going to answer that question when we come back from the commercial break. We have to take a quick commercial break. Dr. Stokes joins us again to go deeper into continuing covenant. It's a powerful call to recognize God's ongoing covenant work, strengthen prayer, and live out divine purpose in everyday life. For more information about Dr. Stokes and his work, you can find Continuing Covenant on Amazon and wherever books are sold, and that's including his audiobook. We also have the links posted on our website, shakeitofflive.com. When he comes back, expect the conversation to go deeper, the insights to get more practical, and the invitation to walk in a covenant relationship with God to get a whole lot clearer.
19: Born on America's darkest day of 9/11, the Tunnel to Towers Foundation has been helping America's heroes ever since. In this 25th anniversary year of 9/11, we honor heroes like New York City Police Department Detective Eric Kaleha. Kaleha, a Bensonhurst, Brooklyn native, worked his way up to the rank of detective and answered the call after September 11th, serving at Ground Zero in the months that followed. In 2022, he was diagnosed with multiple cancers tied to his heroic service. Just 5 months later, he passed away from a 9/11 related illness. Eric is survived by his wife Marilyn and his two children. To honor his life and service, Tunnel to Towers paid off the mortgage on the Kaleha family home through its Fallen First Responder Home Program. 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So, over the last 30 years, Newman Ferrara, a New York City law firm, has evolved into a national practice focused on real estate, commercial, litigation, civil rights, class actions, and other complex litigation, representing many of the city's largest property owners, managing agents, and thousands of tenants. Newman Ferrara handles some of the nation's most significant class actions and civil rights matters. Newman Ferrara at 55 East 59th Street, New York City. Go online to Newman Ferrara. That's NewmanFerrara.com. 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A real estate lawyer for 35 years, Lucas is a professor at New York Law School and is also a published author with books on real estate and New York's landlord-tenant law. 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
0: We are back with Dr. K. Alan Stokes. 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Now, Dr. Stokes, let's pick up where we left off before the break. You were mentioning something about your new book that you're working on, Pass the Pastor. Tell us a little bit more about that.
17: Yes. When I finally accepted his call, I was pretty much just satisfied with, okay, my life is going to change in that way. But, you know, I'm 55 years old at that time, and I'm just going to live my life and do well. I'm married. Well, he asked me to give him my life afresh so that he can make an example of me. Now, you have to understand that my mother gave me to him and says, use him that the whole world will know that you are God and you are real. At 55, he says, give me your life and I will make an example of you. I didn't put those things together at first. But as I was sitting one day, I had this unction to go to school at 55 years old. That's the golden years of my life. My wife and I, we're going to go to Hawaii. We're not going to do anything but just please ourselves, and that's what's going to happen. Well, yeah. I enrolled as a college freshman at 55.
0: Wow. All right? Wow.
17: I stayed in school for 10 solid years till I achieved my doctorate. I'm saying all that to say this. Before I went in, before I admitted to the school, which was Liberty, a question came to my mind, who passes the pastor? Every paper, that it was so deeply implanted that every paper I wrote from undergrad to graduate school was dealing with the pastorate and serving them to get them to understand that they are not just pastors. They're not called just as leaders. They're not just shepherds. But they've never been not called to be God's sheep as well. So they have to run, they have to live a dual existence.
18: Right.
17: They are God's shepherd, but they are also his sheep. But who pastors the pastor in his sheep? Hood. That's the best way I know how to say it. Who's the one who shepherds him in that state?
18: Well, doesn't that become difficult because it's almost like who kings the king? Because the people are looking at you like you're supposed to be the end all be all.
17: Mm-hmm.
18: Besides God, of course, you know. But even some of the people might look at you as God. And that's something you have to be mindful of that. So that is a difficult position to be in where you're so admired or looked up to, and you might not feel the need to venture out and get some guidance because the people might be filling up your cup, filling up your ego, and saying, hey, you can do no wrong. So that's a good question. Yeah. Who pastors the pastor?
17: What you have just said, therein lies my calling.
18: Right.
17: How do I, as a person, one person, get to the base of that? I have to once again submit, surrender, and allow him to show me. Now, what you just described, though, as when people begin to see the pastor as a demagogue or whatever they call them,
18: right.
17: That's called the pedestal paradigm. That's
18: right.
17: Just say, for instance, you're called to be a pastor in your local community. Unbeknownst to you, the people have begun to look at you more than human. They treat you with much favor. You are given the gift of eloquent speech, so they just see you as everything that you say is God-spoken. And then they create this platform of pride in you that you climb aboard because it feels good. Hey, it does feel good.
18: In your honest opinion, opinion, do you feel like most pastors want to be pastors?
17: I can't answer that question. But in my honest opinion, I'm not going to answer that question. In my honest opinion, there are a number of pastors, I believe, that are pastoring churches and were not called to do so.
18: Ooh, that's an interesting point. So what are you saying? That they have motives that are not good, or is it okay? Is it acceptable to not be called?
17: It's not the motive. Some people, and I've run into several people that says, my uncle was a pastor, my dad was a pastor, so I'm naturally going to be a pastor. And
18: right.
17: And I've had some people say, that guy's just standing up there talking. I can do that.
18: Right.
17: Okay? I have that gift of gab, and the church is the ultimate goal for some people to just say, I can talk, and I'm going to get paid to talk. And it's not that my motives are bad, but God didn't call me to this. You understand what I'm saying?
18: Oh, yeah,
17: when
18: definitely.
17: When God calls you, he anoints you. You have a pastor's heart. You're not thinking about money per se all the time. You're thinking about pleasing him. You're walking in covenant with your maker. And that's why this book is so important, because now it breaks down the idea of religion or spirituality into a personal, bite-sized piece of literature for everyone that reads it. You can't just run through that book and say, okay, I read the whole thing. You read chapter one, there's questions at the end of chapter one, probing questions to ask you what your calling is. How you feel about your relationship with Christ. Do you understand covenant? Do you understand that the covenant that you may be under could have been the covenant that your grandmother, great-great-grandmother, prayed over their offspring, and you're one of them? See, God pursues us.
18: So you think you were being... So you think your mother was able to... What do you think it is about your pre-existence that God said you're going to be somebody who's a pastor? Do you have any indicators of what that is? Because...
17: Okay. I think you asked me two questions, right? Let me see if I can get them. Let me see. My mother was a believer. And she said that she went before the Lord in fervent prayer.
18: Mm-hmm.
17: Now I look it all up and says what it says. It said the fervent prayer of the righteous availeth much. That's what he says. So it will do that which they is asked of them if you believe it when you ask it. I think my mother earnestly gave me back to the Lord. I believe God has pursued me my whole life.
18: Right.
17: My whole life. Was I always perfect? Of course not. Oh, you can look at my history and see that. I've been married more than
18: right.
17: once. I failed
18: right.
17: at that several times. You know what I mean? No, I was not holy. I didn't live that way, but he pursued me because his promises, he is bound by those things. He's bound by his word.
18: So that answers the question. So you're saying that because your mother... made a commitment. Thank you for giving me my son. Now I'm giving him back to you, like you said earlier.
17: That yes.
18: But you had to live up to that, correct? Because you
17: could not
18: fault it.
17: No, I did. I did not know about that. I did not know about that until she told me. Yeah.
18: Okay.
17: That's what I'm talking about. When she told me, right. I was standing one day about to go get my doctorate. I was standing at the base of some steps, and my mind went back to what she had told me 2 years ago. And I'm like, wow, that's why these things are happening. Right. If she had told me this and made me to understand this when I was 8 or 10 years old, I'd have tried my best to live up to it.
18: Right.
17: And would have failed, which is another point that I have in that book. When God has called you, when God has given you something in your life to do, you are not ever supposed to try to own it. When you try
18: Wait a
17: to
18: minute.

0: I'm good to go. I don't cheat nobody. I don't hurt anybody. I believe in God, but I ain't trying to do blah, blah, blah, blah. You know how we do?
1: Right.
0: I said ain't because I'm from North Carolina, but I'm saying.
1: I'm from Texas. I get it. I understand it.
0: Yeah, man, I was not a pretender. I never did that. But when he called me and had me to understand what I was pursuing, I began to understand I wasn't pursuing it. He was pursuing me.
2: Hey, Doc, we only have a few minutes before we have to end the segment. But for people who feel exhausted by the state of the world right now or their own inner struggles, why should they pick up Continuing Covenant right now? How will your book help them?
0: My book is not a storybook. It is, I would say, a guide for you to see how God has worked in one man's life, yet they don't see it as one man's life. They take and apply it to their own. How can God work in my life? What is it that he's called me to do? That's the main thing. What is he called me to do? How can I find that out? And for those that are weary and tired of the status quo, but then if you find out what your purpose is, that changes your perspective. That gives you new life, which God went to the cross and died for. That's the new covenant. And he said, I will walk you from this point to heaven and never leave you, never forsake you, and give you those things that I have promised you well before you were born.
2: What is one insight or lesson from your book that you hope every reader carries long after they finish it?
0: Yes. I'm going to go back to that word, perspective. We have everything that we do is based on our view of our world. Learn to gain a more godly perspective, to see the world as he wants us to see it. Not from religiosity, but from an intimate, personal relationship with him.
2: And how do we start that relationship, Doc? What if I'm lost?
0: Now, okay, that's a good question. Watch this. Lord, I don't even know how to begin. But you know what? There's something in me that's hungry to know. Show me the way. That's it.
2: It's that simple.
0: Just as you are. Just as you are. Lord, when I pick it up and try to own it, show me how to put it back down. Help me to see what you're trying to show me. If I go the wrong way, turn me around. Surrender. That's it, brother. It is not that hard.
2: Doctor, thank you so much for joining us. That was truly inspirational. Would you believe we've run out of time? For more information about Dr. Stokeson's work, you can find Continuing Covenant, Extending His Faithfulness to 1,000 Generations on Amazon and wherever books are sold. You'll also find his audiobook there. We'll also have links posted on our website, shakeitofflive.com. Doc, thank you so much for coming on the program.
0: We hope you had an enjoyable time.
2: Next up, Dr. Mark Evans. He's a composer, conductor, pianist, organist, author, and founder of Cultural Conservation Foundation. And he's got an interesting perspective about preserving our culture. So it's important that you come back after the news at the top of the hour, suffer through a few commercial messages. But once it's all done, Mert, Alex, and I, along with the rest of the AM 970 team, will be waiting right here for you. We know you want it. We know you want to shake it off with us. We know you do. So please come back, hour two, shake it off with Mert and Lucas Live. Lots more controversy, and maybe, just maybe, some answers await.
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4: 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Preborn celebrates life every single day by providing ultrasounds for